0: the Lord your God has given you. It's the first commandment that we have with the promise. This is an important thing. In fact, as the church begins to establish, the Apostle Paul reminds us in Ephesians 6 that we still are under this command. In Ephesians 6, 1, he says, children, obey your parents because you belong to the Lord, for this is the right thing to do. Honor your father and mother. This is the first commandment with a promise. If you honor your father and mother, things will go well for you and you will have a long life on the earth. This was not less than a lesson in obedience. And for some of you, it just got hard because that's not been a good relationship. For some of you, your parents have long gone and it was not good relationships. And you're wrestling through these emotions. Some of you still dealing with this are wrestling through, what do I do? Others of you did well and you're encouraged in this moment. I guess I would just, before we move on, remind you there is a principle here. And the principle is, it's always right to do right. So whether it's easy or whether, as is often the case, it's challenging, these family relationships are vitally important. It's always right to honor your parents. So how does that look? We could spend a lot of time here. Let me just give you two things. Number one, you want to make sure they know your desire to honor them. Make sure they know your desire to express your love. Secondly, you want to try to help meet their needs. All of this is expressed in the words of Jesus as he looks out at Mary. He says, Mama, oh, dear woman, it's going to be okay. John's going to take care of you. It was not less and less in obedience, but it was so much more. It was also about devotion. Because the love of God can be expressed in tangible ways, and as followers of Christ, it's our responsibility to express that love. So we have family responsibilities that we have to exercise. So just a time out. Do those in your little corner of the world, beginning with your parents, if they're still alive. Do those around you that are part of your family, do they know that the love of God is in you and that love of God extends to them? And if I were hearing these words, one thing I would be asking is, what are some practical ways I need to express that love even today? And for some of you, it begins just by telling them you love them. Isn't it interesting, even an adult child wants to hear that their parents love them? I realize some of you grew up and you were never told that. Change the cycle. Change the trend. The words of Jesus illustrate a devotion to family, but there's much more. The words of Jesus also issue a demand for us to be faithful. See, Jesus was giving a gift to Mary, his mother, but he was also giving a gift to John, his friend, his beloved friend. And it helps us see something about Jesus' family. So why did Jesus turn to John, one of his disciples, to care for his mother? Where was Joseph? History records that Joseph had passed away some years early. So guess what? At least for a portion of his life, Jesus grew up with a single mom. Yeah, he gets you. But did you know that Mary and Joseph had other children? Jesus had brothers. We even know their names. In Matthew 13 and verse 55, it says they scoff. He's just the carpenter's son. And we know Mary, his mother, and his brothers, James, Joseph, Simon, and Judas. Where were the brothers? They weren't even there for his public execution. Why? Well, we know why. John 7, 5 says, for even his brothers didn't believe in him. They had rejected that he was the Messiah. They didn't believe him. So why would they be there This was his own doing. Do you have family members that have not yet followed Christ? Parents? Siblings? Children? He gets you. If you have family members who've not yet followed Christ, but you're praying for them, would you raise your hand right now, wherever you are? The room is full. Let's pause and pray for those family members right now. In the name of Jesus, Father, we pray for moms and dads, for brothers and sisters, for children, sons and daughters. We pray for nephews and nieces. We pray for grandparents who don't yet know you. And we ask that you do what only you can do. Holy Spirit, would you draw them to you? Would you put people in their path that would lead them in the truth of the gospel? God, would you bring them into a saving relationship with you? And would you do this in the name of Jesus? We speak Jesus over our family. And Lord, in this moment, I also feel led to just pray for prodigals, those who've heard the truth and even expressed the truth. But Lord, they've gone away. Just like your story of the son who returns home, would you bring them back to you, Lord? And would you do this in the name of Jesus? And would you do this for your glory? And we say thank you for this expectantly in Jesus' name. Amen. I'm so thankful for the power of prayer. The greatest thing you can do for those family members that don't yet know Christ is to love them and to pray for them. So because of Jesus' family situation, though, what did he do? He had to rely on his faith family. Did you know you have a faith family? Listen to what happened in Matthew 12 and verse 46. Jesus was speaking to the crowd. His mother and his brother stood outside asking to speak to him. So imagine just today, I'm not Jesus. You know that, and I know that. But just to help you get this picture in your mind, imagine that if my family were outside these doors and there were ushers that had said, no, kind of the service is going on, you can't come in. But somebody got word, hey, your mom and your daddy and your brothers, you're outside. What did Jesus do? Someone told Jesus, your mother and your brothers are standing outside and they want to speak to you. And Jesus asked, who's my mama? Who are my brothers? Then he pointed to his disciples. And he said, look, these are my mother and my brothers. Anyone who does the will of my Father in heaven is my brother and sister and mother. That's true for you too, if you're a child of God. You've been adopted into the family of God. In fact, in this very moment, as Jesus hung on the cross, he was accomplishing in his death the opportunity for you to be adopted into the family of God. And when you come into the family of God, your family expands. So some of you, when I asked that question, it was tough because there's a lot of folks in your family who aren't running after Jesus. But guess what? You've got a big old family that is. And we're here for one another. We're better together. The local expression of the family of God is your local church. So you have responsibility to your church. This is a big deal. And we could spend our whole time just talking about this. And this has frankly been challenged in our society because we went through this season where everything with wisdom was pushing us not to gather together. And for some, that became a part of their life that they've not yet changed. But we need each other. A few weeks ago, I saw Rick Warren write something that, again, we could elaborate on with a much longer amount of time, but let me just give you three reasons you need your church family. One is your church family helps you focus on God. When you prioritize the coming together as a church family, it helps you and your family say, this is important to us, and it lasers you in on the things of God. Secondly, your church family helps you face life's problems, because we do have problems. That's why we come together. That's why in the New Testament church, we're taught to not forsake coming together. And it goes on to say in Hebrews 10, because when you do, you stir one another up. You encourage one another. The goal is that you walk away encouraged, not always walking away feeling good about how you're doing, because sometimes we need a little checkup. But you're encouraged because you realize there's hope and there's help. By the way, that's why we encourage you in a church our size to make sure you're in a community group. If you're not, you're going to fall through the cracks, because we're not huge, but we're big enough. You may slip out for a few weeks and then we don't recognize you're gone. And then you get your feelings hurt because you say, well, they didn't even know I wasn't there. And you got to get plugged in. That's why things like Celebrate Recovery are so important, because you engage with a group that's walking through things that you're walking through. Thirdly, your church family helps you fortify your faith. You grow in your understanding. How you doing with that responsibility, by the way?
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0: Are you living up to that responsibility to your faith family? Well, I'll let you linger on that, but let's get back to John. So here's John. He's just watched Jesus turn to Mary and say, oh, mama, sweet lady, John's going to take care of you. And then he turns to John and says, John, take care of my mama. She's your mama now. Can you imagine what he was thinking? None of us can. But we may have similar experiences. I do. It was September of 2019. In August, my dad had a stroke, and 3 weeks later, he had a major brain bleed. He would never be the same, but in these moments, he was in ICU. We didn't know then that he would live about 8 more months. We thought he could die at any moment. My brother was out of the country. My mom could not be there. I never left his side, and most of the time was holding his hand and rubbing my daddy's head and just saying, I love you. I remember a moment where I'd kind of just step back from the bed, looking at him, maybe touching his shoulder, just saying, I love you, daddy. And he got alert for a second. And he looked at me, and I was confident he was going to say, I love you too, son. And he had told me that many times. But not that day. He looked at me with a stern look, with his eyes wide open, with that Marine voice, with that preacher prophetic tone. And he said, love your mama. Then he closed his eyes and turned his head. It's not Jesus to John, but it had a pretty big impact on my life. I knew on that day that for the rest of my life, there's a responsibility that I better take advantage of. And by the way, we have. And that's not always easy, is it, when you add things into your life that weren't a part of your normal pattern? But it's always right to do right. John was accepting his responsibility. Tradition is that he literally left with Mary right after that moment. Now, why would he do that? Because she was now his responsibility, and he didn't want that mama to have to watch her son's last breaths. Tradition also has it that from then on, she lived in his house. They would eventually live in Ephesus, you can visit the place that tradition believes was the house of Mary. I've been there on several occasions. She lived there until she died, probably about 9 or 10 more years.

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3: Verse 27, in the first chapter of James, we have in the Bible, James, the half-brother of Jesus, is writing, this is pure and undefiled religion. And I wonder if as he wrote these words, inspired by the Holy Spirit, if he began to cry as he remembered that now his good friend John had had to care for his mother. Because pure and undefiled religion, he would write, is to care for widows and orphans. What is God calling you to do? Where is he calling you to demonstrate your compassion? Is it to minister to the widows around you? They're all around us. Is it to care for the orphans? Do you know we have a crisis? Do you know that there are days where social workers keep children in their office because they don't have foster homes for them? No one has adopted them. Did you know there are single moms who are losing their minds because they're overwhelmed? Our baby boy, our last birth child, is 18, and in 2 months he'll be a high school graduate. He and I sat on the college campus where he'll be attending in several months just talking yesterday, and it's hard to think about that moment. But, I mean, think about that. Your fourth and last birth child. I mean, you know what should be on the horizon? Emptiness. Can I get a witness? But not for us. Because about 6 years ago, we heard a calling. And while it's an act of love, there was no question it was a calling. And so now there's one who's no orphan. She's got a mom and a daddy and brothers. And she's 9 years old. An empty nest, I can't even see it with the binoculars. But I'm going to tell you what, that nine-year-old, she's 5 minutes away from her grandma's apartment, and she can go see Mimi. And when I see them standing and loving each other together, they're quite a pair, by the way. One of them can hardly walk and can't hear. The other one can't see. And I think, yes, God, this is right. And it's always right to do right. Remember, we're responsible for others in the family of God. Because the love of God can be expressed in tangible ways. And as followers of Christ, it's our responsibility to express that love. So where are you? Near the cross? Maybe you're like the soldiers. You're gambling your life away in the shadow of the cross. And you need to be reminded once more that proximity and opportunity don't change your destiny. You have to act on that. Others of you, you're like the brothers of Jesus. Man, I love you with the love of God, but the greatest need in your life today is to turn to Jesus. You need to follow him. Nothing in your life is going to make sense and come together until you follow Christ. And it's not religion. It's not just going through the motions. It's not joining a church. It's surrendering control of your life to Jesus, acknowledging your sin and asking Jesus to save you, recognizing that regardless of your background, the ground really is level at the foot of the cross. Others of you are like the disciples. All 10 that I

0: didn't mention. John was there. Judas had hung himself. But 10 were nowhere to be found. They had followed Christ. That day they were at a guilty distance. And man, again with love, some of you, that's some of you, isn't it? You're here. I mean, I'm not condemning you, but you're just kind of at a guilty distance. I don't really want others around me to know that I'm struggling with this and where I am with the Lord. Others of you are like Mary. And the bottom line is you just need some compassion. And I pray that today you feel the love of God. Hear me say again and again, God loves you. And no matter what you're going through, His grace is sufficient for you. Jesus is enough for you. I speak Jesus over you. Feel the love of God today. Some of you are like John. God's been issuing a calling on your life, but you've yet to respond. I don't know what it is. Maybe it's to foster. Maybe it's to reconcile some family relationships. Maybe it's to serve God vocation. I don't know, but you just need to respond to the calling. My question is simply, where are you? Are you near the cross? There's an old hymn that kind of speaks of this need. It says, Jesus, keep me near the cross. There's a precious fountain, free to all, a healing stream that flows from Calvary's mountain. Jesus, keep us near the cross.
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17: With SRN News, I'm Keith Peters in Washington. Alex Murdaugh's murder convictions and life sentence for the deaths of his wife and son have been overturned by the South Carolina Supreme Court because the court clerk at his trial suggested he was guilty. But the disgraced lawyer won't be leaving prison anytime soon. Prosecutors say they plan to retry Murdaugh, which likely means there will be another lengthy trial for the case. Senate Republicans have blocked Democrats' efforts to reverse Trump-era changes to consumer protection laws. The Democrats' push on Wednesday had aimed to challenge GOP senators in an election year. The Senate had held three votes, each of which was defeated along party lines. On Wall Street, the Dow down by 67 points, the NASDAQ rose 314, the S&P advanced 43. More at SRNNews.com.
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23: Who's my daddy? 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

0: Well, we started a series last week entitled Paid in Full. Last week we dealt with the debt certificate, and today we're going to deal with being set free. Before we jump in, we're going to do a quick synopsis of last week's message. One of the main texts was Romans 3 and 23. Church, we're going to read together. Is that all right? Okay, it says this, since all, everyone say all, say neighbor, he talking to you right now. Since all have sinned and continually fall short of the glory. People struggle with this because you're saved, but you still mess up. No, because we're not perfect. The Bible says we will not be perfect until we see Jesus. So all of us are under construction. All right. And are being justified, declared free of guilt of sin, made acceptable to God, and granted eternal life as a gift by his precious, undeserved grace through the redemption and the payment of sin, which is provided in Christ Jesus. Everyone say, Jesus paid for my sins. Now, Colossians 2:13 was our main text last week, and we talked about the debt certificate, meaning not death, but debt. Okay? It says this, when you were dead in your sins, everyone say, called. In the uncircumcision of your flesh, the worldliness manner of life, you made alive together with Christ, having freely forgiven us of some of your sins. Say neighbor. And you had a lot of them. Verse 14. Having canceled out the certificate of debt consisting of the legal demands which were enforced against us, and which were hostile, and this certificate he has set aside, completely removed by nailing it to the cross. So that was a synopsis of last week. And what happened was, all of us have different sins. It's all right. Y'all, it's good. I have multiple. Some of you were little sinners. Mm-hmm. Goody two-shoes. Some of y'all were a little bigger sinners. Some of y'all were medium-sized sinners. And some of y'all just want to bust hell wide open. You know what I'm saying? So God, if I'm going to go out, I'm going to go out all the way. And so last week, I know some of y'all are like, listen. So what we learned last week is that all of us, big, small, little, whatever version of sin that you were flowing in, God says, okay, I'm going to take all of your sins and I'm going to nail it to the cross. Okay, so there go your debts. Your debts are on the cross. Praise the Lord. God dealt with that. Everyone say, praise the Lord. Praise the Lord. So now we jump into today. Okay? I feel it. I'm just going to go with what I feel with. Y'all know I'm a freelancer. So we're flying without a parachute. So you have to pray I land the plane, right? Amen. Now, nails are in the pocket. So if I forget, just say neighbor, the nails in the pocket, pastor. Okay. So here's the Bible. God created a king named Adam. Okay? He's a king. And in the process of God creating Adam a king, Adam and Eve chose to not be kings. And when they made the decision to not be kings, they went from kings to slaves. And see, people don't understand when he says, Adam, you name the animals. Because, see, a king's word is law. So in chapter 2, when he says, Adam, you name the animals, he says, I want you to be the king. But when they sinned, he says, you must leave my kingdom. Because now you are no longer a king, because, see, you subjected yourself to another voice. Because once you start listening to the devil, you become See, either you're going to listen to God or you're going to listen to the devil. And when you listen to the devil, you become his. So now we're here. And the problem is, once you get into sin, it don't stop with just keeping you hostage. It's going to take it to a whole nother level. And you wonder why you do stupid stuff. Raise your hand and say, I've done some stupid stuff. Raise your hand. Look around. Say, that's you too. Me too, me too, me too. Some of y'all were at the club last night. And here's what happens, y'all. You try to get away, but it seems like it got a hold on you. Lord, I know what I'm doing is wrong. And I'm trying to get out, but it keep. I know this is not my house and not my bed. And I'm trying to get away, but something keep pulling me back. Lord, I know I'm wrong. I try to leave, but there's something on the inside of me. It seems so heavy. Now, I know all of y'all don't have this issue, this proclivity, this predisposition to do what you're not supposed to do. Raise your hand if you know somebody like that. And then put your finger and say, so the Bible says this, Romans 6:1. What shall we say to this? Should we continue in sin and practice sin as a habit so that God's gift of grace may increase and overflow? Okay, let's sit here for a second. What's he saying? Number one, last week when I nailed your issues to the cross, you were free. But what happens after you got free, you went back and said, you know what? Say it another way, Pastor. You had a credit card. You paid it off. Come on. You paid off your credit card. And then you did this. You said this, you know what? Oh, I paid off the credit card. What I'm gonna do now, I'm gonna flip it. See, I'm gonna get this. And then what I'm gonna do is, when that money come in, that money gonna pay for this. And when that money come in, it's gonna pay for this. And then none of the money came in. And you say, you know what? And you ran that credit card back up. Raise your hand if you ran it up a couple times. Come on, raise, come, look around and say, yeah. You were free and you went what? So what the Bible is saying here is, should you go back to what you have been set free from? Look, verse 2 says, certainly not. How can we, the very ones who died to sin, continue to live in it? I don't know about you, but I've been a sinner. And there have been some times where I feel ashamed and I can't wash it off. Done some things I'm not proud of. And see, the reality of it is sin brings a certain shame to it. 2 Corinthians 5:17 says this. Look at this. Therefore, if anyone is in Christ, that is grafted in, joined to him by faith in him as Savior, he is a new creature, reborn and renewed by the Holy Spirit. The old things, the previous moral and spiritual condition, have passed away. Behold, new things have come, because spiritual waking begins a new life. Back into verse 3, Romans 6:3. I ain't call y'all this. Are you ignorant of the fact that all of us who have been baptized into Christ Jesus were baptized into his death? Come on, verse 4. We have therefore been buried with him through baptism into the death.
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0: Through the glory and the power of the Father, we too might habitually, in the newness, abandon always. Okay, what do you say, Pastor? Verse 1 said habitually sin. Verse 4 says habitually live new life. Meaning, you can't be a good sinner if you don't practice. The reason why you so good at it is because you... As my brother AI said, practice. The reason some of you cuss like some people rap is because you. So the only way to be a new person is you have to change what you. If you want something different, if you always do, you'll always get change with who? So if I want to live a new life, I got to practice new things. It means I got to get away from people who have my problem. I got to get around people who have my solution. I got to stay away from chained people. If I have a drinking problem, I can't hang around drunks. If I got a weed problem, I can't hang around weed heads. This ain't deep, boo. This ain't deep. Whatever your struggle is, get away from it. Key point. Get around people who have your answer. Get away from people who have your problem. Because if all of us are drunk, how are we gonna get home? We all can't have the same problem and get free. You have to have someone in your life who is trying to get you out. Look what it says right here. Everyone say, I got to practice a new habit. To get a new habit, you first have to identify what the bad habit is. After you identify the bad habit, you have to identify what's the trigger. Why do I do this? What in me makes me consistently do this? Then once I figure out what the trigger is, I have to find the antidote. Then after I find the antidote, I have to practice the antidote long enough that you can see change. 1 John 3:7 says this, little children, believers, dear ones, do not let anyone lead you astray. The one who practices righteousness, the one who strives to live a consistently honorable life in what? As well as, let's stop right there. Number one, it says strive. It didn't say master. Striving means I am still working on some things. Sanctification is not instantaneous. As I'm growing in Christ, I'm being freed from some things, but not all things. I still have issues I'm dealing with. That's why you can be a believer and still cuss somebody out. Don't raise your hand right now, but raise your hand if you knew of a believer who said they're a believer and they still cuss some days. Raise your hand. You know one. Be in church every Sunday with their Bible, but get in the parking lot. It's a whole different situation. Say, neighbor, I don't know who he's talking about. And to conform to God's precepts is righteous and just. And he's righteous. Verse 8. The one who practices sin, separating himself from God and offending him by acts of disobedience, indifference, or rebellion, is of the devil. Is of the and takes his inner character and moral values from him, not God. For the devil has sinned and violated God's law from the beginning. The Son of God appeared for this purpose, to destroy the works. Okay, Pastor, break it down. Here's the difference. A pig caught in slop rolls with it. Loves it. Yeah. Yeah, I love. Right? A sheep is trying to get out. I'm in my slop, but I can't stay here. Again, none of us are perfect. The key is you can't stay in a spot. Now, here's a question. We have to ask ourselves a question. If I keep practicing this, am I saved? Who's my daddy? The Bible says those who consistently lie are of their father, the devil, because the truth is not in him. So you must ask yourself the real question. You might be in church, but you may not be saved. Coming to church don't mean you saved. Living the life, that's when you're saved. You could be here getting straight to hell. Because if there's no change in you, I cannot say I love God and keep doing the same thing. I'm serving the wrong God. Because if the power of Jesus can't set you free, we got something wrong. There got to be another gospel. Because if you ain't free yet and you say you have Jesus, I got to question salvation. Are you really saved? Because, see, there's a conviction that when you do something wrong, the Holy Spirit jump all over you. And if you ain't getting something jumping on you, you gotta check, wait a second, I feel good. You might have the wrong spirit, the raggedy spirit. Look what he says, verse 9. No one, come on, no one is a born of God. He said, how many? No one born of God deliberately, knowingly, habitually practices sin, because God's seed, his principle of life, the essence, his righteous character remains permanently. Okay, Pastor, help me with this. Help me with this. Everyone say seed. The seed of the Spirit gets in you. Okay? The problem is you have a grown man or woman who's been raggedy all their life. And now you get the seed of the Spirit. The problem is a seed needs to be fed. If you keep feeding your flesh, Your flesh is getting stronger and stronger. And if you don't feed the spirit man, when the spirit man says, we shouldn't cuss, flesh say, shut up. You know what I'm talking about? You know when you're in between something and you say, you know what, I shouldn't do this. And then your flesh say, you know what? You are a mother. I said mother. Whatever you add to that, that's on you. We wrestle with who I used to be and who I want to be. And see, if you don't reconcile this, you got to check yourself. Verse 9 says this. Who is reborn from above, spiritually transformed, renewed, and set apart for his purpose? And he who was born again cannot habitually live a life characterized by sin because he is born of God and he longs to please him. Once I'm born of God, I'm pleasing God, not my flesh. I'm not saying I'm not going to mess up, but I can't do it every day. I got to change my habit. Romans 6, 5 says this, for if we have become one with him, permanently united in the likeness of his death, we will also certainly be one with him and share fully in the likeness of his resurrection. Verse 6, we know that our old self, everyone said, oh, you, our human nature without the Holy Spirit was nailed to the cross, in order that our body of sin might be done away with, so that we're no longer slaves to sin. Everyone say, I'm breaking this. So what happened is, I'm breaking this. I'm no longer chained to sin. I still got some issues, but I'm not chained to it. Then he says, the old man, everyone say the old man. The old man is changed. Who's the old man? Now listen, don't be laughing at me, okay? Everyone say the old man. The old man, he's put on the cross. So, now, if you don't have a club picture like that, you ain't a real G. All the real G's got at least one club picture like that. Look at him, Lord Jesus. Okay, that's enough laughing now. Y'all got it out. The old man is nailed. Y'all still laugh, man? You see it? You see how y'all, that's no grace right there. That's all right.
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7: With SRN News, I'm Keith Peters in Washington. Alex Murdaugh's murder convictions and life sentence for the deaths of his wife and son have been overturned by the South Carolina Supreme Court because the court clerk at his trial suggested he was guilty. But the disgraced lawyer won't be leaving prison anytime soon. Prosecutors say they plan to retry Murdaugh, which likely means there will be another lengthy trial for the case. Senate Republicans have blocked Democrats' efforts to reverse Trump-era changes to consumer protection laws. The Democrats' push on Wednesday had aimed to challenge GOP senators in an election year. The Senate had held three votes, each of which was defeated along party lines. On Wall Street, the Dow down by 67 points, the NASDAQ rose 314, the S&P advanced 43. More at SRNNews.com.
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12: 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This is Pastor Brad Bailey from the Brandon Baptist Tabernacle in Brandon, Florida, and we're thankful that you've tuned in today. We hope that we can encourage you from God's Word as we wrap up our short series on the OT City of Refuge. The OT stands for Old Testament in this case. And occasionally here on the Cherishing Scripture Radio Ministry, we're going to bring these OT messages, clarifying teachings of the Old Testament for we who can appreciate those here in the New Covenant. 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Leave questions, leave comments, leave prayer requests. 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Once again, that website is BrandonBaptistTabernacle.com. Let's wrap up our thoughts today on the OT, Cities of Refuge. The Old Testament has what we call types
13: and shadows. For example, in the Old Testament, they killed lambs. Why did they do that? For the atonement of the nation. That has a New Testament application, doesn't it? You remember when John was introducing Jesus? He said what? Behold, say it, church, the Lamb of God, which taketh away the sin of the world. So the lamb in the Old Testament has the type of a lamb in the Old Testament has its antitype or its object in the New Testament that ratifies its existence. Now stay close with me as I explain the types and shadows of the city of refuge. You see, when you went there, whatever high priest was administering would make the ultimate decision and the determination whether you got to stay there. And if that family is hard-hearted towards you, if that family that has suffered loss, if they're hard-hearted and they want revenge and they're going to come looking for you no matter where, no matter what, they're going to come looking for you and they're never going to give up. If that family is chasing you, if that family is stalking you, then you may need to stay in the city of refuge perpetually. So what is the message here? Whoever was the high priest, when you went to the city of refuge, you could stay there as long as he was still alive. There are three types of priests in the Bible. In the Old Testament, there's the priest. These are just your average run-of-the-mill priests. Then in the Old Testament, there was the high priest, capital H, capital P. And the high priest was a descendant of Aaron. The high priest was the one that we're talking about here, but there's a third unannounced priest in the Old Testament. There's the priest, there's the high priest, but then when we cross over in the New Testament, we're introduced to a character known as the great high priest, capital G, capital H, capital P. And that great high priest is Jesus Christ. The shadows of the Old Testament are so influential on the New Testament. Let me show you why. Jesus, when he died on Calvary, was the lamb while he was hanging on the cross. Agree, church? But Jesus, when he died at Calvary, he was not only the lamb, he was the priest. The priest who slew the lamb in the Old Testament is a type of Christ in the New Testament. The lamb that was slain in the Old Testament is a type of Christ in the New Testament. So Jesus, after dying, he gathered his own blood. Let's think about that day at Calvary. He gathered his own blood in a heavenly basin. He took it to the temple of heaven, to the tabernacle of heaven, to the holy place of heaven, and there at the heavenly mercy seat, Jesus applied his own shed blood to that mercy seat. Now that is important. I remember when I was just a young preacher, not very trained, but led by the Holy Spirit, I preached on subjects about the blood of Jesus Christ, and I was infatuated with it, the blood of Christ, because the hymns, what can wash away my sin? Nothing but the blood of Jesus. And I was so infatuated with the blood of Jesus, and an older preacher who had lost his fastball, he kind of came up to me one day, and he said, "You're too infatuated and obsessed with the blood of Jesus Christ." And I looked at that dear preacher and I said, "In all due respect, how can you be too infatuated with the blood of Jesus Christ?" And he put his arm on my shoulder over here and he said, "Brad Bailey," he said, "you don't understand. The blood of Jesus ran down the post of the cross and was absorbed by the ground underneath it. And the blood of Jesus dried up and blew away in the wind." I looked at that older preacher and I said, "Dear friend, if the blood of Jesus is not in heaven, then we cannot go. And if Jesus is not both the Lamb and the priest, we have no access to the throne. You see, I'm just convinced the Bible says, without shedding of blood is what? No remission. And so without the blood of Jesus Christ being shed, you and I have no forgiveness of sin. I'm asking you, and you can respond, what can wash away my sin? Nothing but the blood of Jesus. What can make me whole again? Nothing but the blood of Jesus. There is a fountain filled with blood drawn from Emmanuel's veins. Somebody say it. And sinners plunge beneath that flood and lose all their guilty stains. I'm telling you that Christ is our priest and our sacrifice. I never raised a hand against him. That day that he died, I wasn't even there. Are you listening to me now, church? I was not the one who drove the nails. I was not the one who thrust a spear that ended. Listen, I was not the one who put the lashes on his back, and I was not the one who abused and brutalized the body of Jesus Christ. I wasn't even there. But somehow, indirectly, I'm responsible for his death. Because even though I didn't drive the nails, it was my sin that held him to the cross. You know what put Jesus there? It was love for me and love for you. So I am, listen to this, indirectly responsible for the death of Jesus Christ. And his Father is very angry with me. And his Father said, kill that offender. Oh, but one day I ran to the city of refuge. I found that God had set aside a place because I was indirectly responsible for the death of Jesus Christ. And when I ran to that city of refuge, I hid inside of that city of refuge. You say, how are you going to hide from God the Father? That's a good question. You cannot hide from God the Father unless you are hiding in God the Son. So you should know this before you walk out of this service lost. Jesus is your city of refuge. Jesus is the place where you can go. You say, but if I go there, Pastor, how long may I stay? As long as the high priest is alive. And the book of Hebrews tells us emphatically, no question about it. Oh, I've tried my best to convince people down through the years you can't lose your salvation. Can I try one more time? Hebrews chapter 4, verse 13 to 16 says, neither is there any creature that is not manifest in his sight. You ought to be scared to death if that's true. Neither is there any creature that is not manifest in his sight. But all things are naked and opened unto the eyes of him with whom we have to do. Seeing that we have, listen to this, a great high priest that is passed into the heavens, Jesus, the Son of God, let us hold fast our profession. For we have not an high priest which cannot be touched with the feeling of our infirmities, but was in all points tempted as like as we are, yet without sin. Let us therefore come boldly unto the throne of grace that we may obtain mercy and find grace to help in time of need. What does the city of refuge represent? Somebody, if you know the answer, say it out loud. Who is the city of refuge? That's Jesus. Who is the Lamb? You got it again. That's Jesus. Who is the priest? That's Jesus. And God's anger with you is so intense. God's anger with you is so inflamed that he will kill you eternally. And he would kill me too if it wasn't for Jesus. But because Jesus is my great high priest. God is blinded by the Son. The S-O-N. And when God sees Jesus, he cannot see my sin. He cannot see my punishment. He cannot see my wrath. He cannot see what I deserve. I notice the asylum of that city. I notice the accessibility of that city. There's six of them. Every one of them is close. If you miss this one, you catch the next one. I notice the availability of that city. You can go if you're a Jew. You can go if you're a Gentile. You can go if you're a sojourner. I notice the assurance of that city. You can stay as long as that high priest is alive. But I also notice the accountability of that city. If you go to that city of refuge, and if you land there at the gate of that city of refuge, you might persuade that gatekeeper that you deserve to be in there. But you're going to stand before the priest, and he's going to judge your case. You see, there's a lot of people who fear Satan. There's a lot of people who fear the world. Jesus had a word on that, didn't he? He said, "Fear not him which can destroy the body." But you better fear him who can destroy what? Both body and soul in hell. My friend, I've got news. That's not Satan. There's not a thing the devil can do to take me to hell today. The only person who can send me to hell, guess who? It's Jesus Christ. Because I've trusted him as my Savior, because he's the Lord of my life, I have assurance from him, a promise from him. I'll never, no, never, no, never go to hell.
12: And we close our three-part series on the OT City of Refuge there today. Once again, Pastor Brad Bailey with you. You've been listening to Cherishing Scripture Radio. In this case, OT stands for Old Testament. And we have a study on our website that we're calling the OT study, which means we are taking concepts and teachings from the Old Testament that in some cases are obscure or in some cases very misunderstood. And instead of throwing those away, like many people want to do, we are bringing those into the life of the child of God to help us to understand the types and shadows and the wonderful teachings of the Old Testament that are the underpinnings of our new covenant. We're so thankful that you've tuned in. 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
14: 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In this hour of the world's greatest crisis, hear a unique revelation and message by Brother Ray Pringle, a man anointed to be a prophet of God. The voice of one crying in the wilderness, "Prepare ye the way of the Lord, make his path straight, as saith the prophet." And And many of the children of Israel shall he turn to the Lord their God, and he shall go before him in the spirit and power of Elias, to turn the hearts of the fathers to the children, and the disobedient to the wisdom of the just, to make ready a people prepared.

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And ladies and gentlemen, I truly welcome you today to a true prophetic message from your Holy Bible, along with prophetic revelations that are from the Holy Ghost and concur with true Bible prophecy. And it's directed today to Christ, rebellious church, and our old sick society. And I call your attention to this profound truth that you will recognize and discern quickly, that I don't preach from religious books nor from perverted Bibles.

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3: Responsibility to God, and not going to just talk about God's love for them. My, you cut down on the size of your congregation immediately. They want to go look up a smooth-talking preacher, a singing preacher. Somebody's going to tell them how much God loves them. Well, friends, we're looking at God's word perverted today. We're looking at God's love being perverted. The only way you can teach God's word correctly and in truth and come out with the truth, the whole truth and nothing but the truth, is given to us in the word of God. And it tells us exactly how to study it. And as the great apostle Peter warned in 2 Peter 1 and 21, he said, no prophecy of the scripture is of any private interpretation. For the prophecy came not in old time by the will of man, but holy men of God spake as they were moved by the Holy Ghost. See, the word of prophecy in the word of God is of no private interpretation. In other words, you can't take one scripture privately and come out with the truth. You have to take it in this manner. Isaiah 28, verses 9 through 13. Whom shall he teach knowledge, and whom shall he make to understand doctrine? Then he says, them that are weaned from the milk and drawn from the breast. You've got to take people off just the simple gospel, get them off the milk of the word, and get them on the meat of God's word, or you can't teach people knowledge and doctrine and the prophecy of God's word. For verse 10 says, Isaiah 28, precept must be upon precept, precept upon precept, line upon line, line upon line, here a little and there a little. And let me inject, that means putting scripture on scripture, scripture upon scripture, scripture upon scripture, by the dozens until we come out with the doctrine that God is teaching us through the Holy Ghost from his word. Then continuing, for with stammering lips and another tongue will he speak to this people, to whom he said, this is the rest wherewith you may cause the weary to rest, and this is the refreshing, yet they would not hear. See, God's people don't want to hear the word of God in this manner. They like for some preacher to take one little old scripture and twist it and rest with it and turn it all around, you know, and dissect it and bisect it and give them the Greek and the Hebrew and, you know, just come out with some little flowery, non-essential type of thing. Tell them how much God loves them. Well, we need to know how to love God, because I tell you, God can love us. That's not going to save us. What's going to save us is us having the love of God in us, loving the Lord. Now, he says to this, verse 13, Isaiah 28, but the word of the Lord was unto them precept upon precept, precept upon precept, line upon line, line upon line, here a little and there a little. Why? That they might go and fall backward and be broken and snared and taken. God says, unless you're taught the word, scripture on scripture, scripture on scripture, here a little and there a little, get scriptures all over the Bible, put it together, look upon it, and it will explain itself. You don't need some preacher explaining it to you. What you need is the preacher to know the word of God, put the scriptures together, and tell you in good English to give you understanding of your responsibility to God. This old perversion of God's love today is an abomination. All you hear just about talked is, God loves you. God loves you. Why, I was taught that when I was a baby. I was taught that in primary Sunday school class. I was taught that as an adolescent. I was taught it as a teenager. I was taught it as a newborn babe in Christ. And now you hear these people going around and hooping and hollering. That is the milk. And you've got to get people off the milk before they can understand the prophetic message of God from his word. And that's what this ministry is devoted to do, is get God's people off the bottle, off the sugar tit, from sucking the bottle and going around like a big old baby holding a bottle, just with a bottle full of love. And we've got to get the strong meat of the word to God's people quickly to save them from the coming destruction of God's judgments, and tell them you have a responsibility to God to live holy, or God is going to judge you severely. Well, people are talking with their mouths, but their hearts have been drawn far away from the Lord. The great prophet Ezekiel, why, God spoke to that great man in his day, and it's exactly the same way today. In Ezekiel 33, verses 31 through 33, God says, son of man, he says, my people

0: will come to you as the people cometh. They set before you as my people. They hear thy words, but they will not do them. For with their mouth they show much love, but their heart goeth after their covetousness. Just old mouthy type of a Christian. We've got that today. 1 John 3:18 says, my little children, let us not love in word, neither in tongue, but in deed and in truth. This old mouth is just a cover-up. All these loud mouth testimonies and witnessing that we hear so much about is a cover-up, a water gate, spiritual water gate, to cover up the lack of a clean heart and a holy lifestyle that God demands of his people. God just don't ask you for it. It's not an option. It's not a choice. It is absolutely a commandment of the Lord. All right, going on in Ezekiel 33, verse 32 and 33. He said, son of man, you're unto them a lovely song of one that hath a pleasant voice and can play well on an instrument. For they hear thy words, but they do them not. And when this cometh to pass, then in parentheses it says, lo, it will come, then shall they know that a prophet hath been among them. And here's the prophecy. You go speak unto them. This is same chapter, Ezekiel 33 and verse 28. He said, I'll lay the land most desolate. The pomp of their strength shall cease, and the mountains of Israel shall be desolate, and none shall pass through. Then shall they know that I am the Lord when I have laid the land most desolate because of all their abominations which they have committed. And friends, this is going to happen here in America, and the church people are going to be right in the midst of the outpouring of God's judgments, and we're seeing it come to pass already. I'll tell you, in these winter times, God's turning the thermostat down and pouring the cold weather on, and the energy is disappearing, the forms of fuel for heat and survival. And then in the summer, in the spring, when it should be, really wet enough for us to plant and to sow and to get crops going, we're seeing dust bowls being created. These are the judgments of God, and they're coming upon our nation because God's people reject the word of God, and they reject God's holiness, and his real love is not in them. Why, Jesus had to rebuke people again and again. In John 15, in verses 9 and 10, Jesus said, as the Father hath loved me, so have I loved you. Continue you in my love. And how do you stay? How do you know you love God? If you keep my commandments, ye shall abide in my love, even as I have kept my Father's commandments and abide in his love. In John 14, and I'll tell you, my friends, the preachers of America are perverting the love of God because they're not telling God's people to love the Lord. All they want to say is, God loves you. God loves you. God loves you. That's not going to save you because God loves you. You're going to be saved because you turn your affection on God and love him with all your heart. Well, how do you love him? John 14, beginning in verse 21, Jesus said this, he that hath my commandments and keepeth them, he it is that loveth me. And he that loveth me shall be loved of my Father, and I will love him and will manifest myself to him. Then in verse 23, Jesus said, if a man love me, he will keep my words, and my Father will love him, and we will come unto him and make our abode unto him. He that loveth me not keepeth not my sayings, and the words which you hear is not mine. Now, he didn't come to give us a new commandment. He didn't come, although he said, I give you one new commandment, that you love one another as I have loved you. But he came and kept his Father's commandments, and he taught his Father's commandments. And now he says here in John 14, 24, the word which you heard is not mine, but it's the Father's word, which sent me to you. And friends, we're living in a generation that people talk about love, but they do not love, like the Bible says, and that's to love the commandments of God and keep them. In Titus 2, beginning in verse 11, the Holy Ghost says, the grace of God that bringeth salvation hath appeared unto all men, teaching us that denying ungodliness and worldly lust, we should live soberly, righteously, and godly in this present world. And I tell you, when the grace of God saves us, he don't just leave us to run our lives. He teaches us to give up the world, to give up your lust of the flesh, to give up the ungodly things of the world and sin and abominations. In 1 John, the second chapter, verses 3 through 6, he says, and hereby we do know that we know him if we keep his commandments. If you don't keep God's commandments, you don't really know the Lord. He that saith, I know him, and keepeth not his commandments is a liar, and the truth is not in him. Well, that's plain enough. Then going on, verse 5. But whoso keepeth his word, in him verily is the love of God perfected. Hereby know we that we are in him. It's because we keep God's commandments that we know that we're in Jesus Christ, and the love of God is perfected in those who keep God's commandments. And people want to quote that scripture, 1 John 4:18, that, so popular, there's no fear in love. Perfect love casteth out fear, because fear hath torment. He that feareth is not made perfect in love. All right, how do you perfect that love of God? Verse 5, 1 John 2, it says, verily, says, whosoever keepeth his word, in him verily is the love of God perfected. Hereby know we that we are in him, because we keep his commandments. And that's when we love God, and that's what's going to save us, my neighbor. And I pray that God will give you ears to hear the truth, the whole truth, and nothing but the truth, and turn away from every cover-up in your life, and repent, and turn to God, and set your love upon him, and accept the real Jesus, and not an old phony Jesus that accepts about anything. Let us pray. Father, grip every heart and soul in this message, and catch them in the grip of the power and persuasion of the Word of God to turn them to your fear and love. We ask in Jesus' name and amen. This is Brother Ray Pringle. Our mailing address is Post Office Box 10200, Jacksonville, Florida, 32207. 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
2: With SRN News, I'm Keith Peters in Washington. President Trump is kicking off the busiest portion of his three-day visit to China. It's a trip that may end up focusing more on pageantry and symbolism than major bilateral breakthroughs. He's meeting with Chinese President Xi Jinping at the Great Hall of the People on Thursday. They'll have a formal bilateral discussion and later a state banquet. On Friday, the pair plans a working tea and lunch before Trump leaves Beijing. They're expected to talk about trade, U.S. relations with Taiwan, and the war in Iran, though neither side is promising major progress. An oncologist traveling on the cruise ship at the center of a hantavirus outbreak has been cleared to leave a special biocontainment unit in Nebraska, where he was the lone American placed in isolation after he helped care for fellow passengers. More details at SRNnews.com.
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6: If all we have to say to ourselves or to a new generation of our daughters is that biblical submission is a stinky duty, but you gotta do it because of your gender, then we may create drones or slaves or Stepford wives, but hardly will be creating the women of God that Christian husbands delight to marry, to be one with, and to respect themselves.
7: 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In today's episode, Pastor Brian shares the second half of a lesson from Ephesians 5. Dr. Chappell highlights the complementary relationship that God has outlined between a husband and wife. You can find this lesson and many others when you visit unlimitedgrace.com. And while you're there, look for Pastor Brian's commentary on the book of Ephesians, which he wrote for the Reformed Expository Commentary Series. Dr. Chappell reveals how when we lift our eyes beyond ourselves to share Paul's expansive vision, then we too will join his doxology for God's amazing grace that transforms the world. Let's hear now from Dr. Brian Chappell as he shares the second half of the lesson, Wisdom for Wives.
6: Let me ask that you would look in your Bibles now at Ephesians chapter 5. Ephesians chapter 5. So we'll be looking at verses 22 through 33. in the Grace Bibles in front of you there. That's page 978. Now, because of the snow last week, a lot of us were not able to be here. So a quick summary of what we talked about is going to be expressed in this video clip we're about to see, the wedding ceremony of NASCAR race driver Brian Scott to a single mom, not only what he said to his prospective wife, but what he said to his new daughter, the three-year-old. Let's see what it is. Now I say, uh-oh.
8: I vow to make you say your prayers before you...
9: Brielle, can I tell you something?
8: I promise to always hold your hand and skip with you down the street and bring comfort to your life. I vow to make you say your prayers before you eat. I promise to read you stories at night, to always tuck you in real tight. I vow to show you how a man should treat a woman in my relationship with your mother. And above all else, I vow to protect you, care for you, and love you forever.
6: A macho man who drives a NASCAR race car, a Camaro, at over 200 miles an hour to make a living, says even to a child, I will take my resources, my strength, my authority, and I will not abandon them nor abuse them. I will use them for you. What is a biblical head of a home? Not one who abandons his authority or abuses it, but uses it for the sake of others. That was last week. That was the easy week. This week is the conversation with women. What does it mean to be a godly wife in a Christian household? And just a reminder, we began this whole discussion about Christian family, reminding ourselves that our calling, whether men or women, is to make the face of Christ known to those that we love, to make the invisible Christ visible by the way that we treat one another. How do we do that? Well, let's read. Ephesians 5, verses 22 through 33. Let's stand as we read this portion of God's word. Man, let me just remind you, as you're standing next week, a great time of getting together. Think about what it means for men to encourage men as we get together to say, let's be iron sharpening iron for Christ's sake. Today, words to women as well as men, Ephesians 5:22, wives, submit to your own husbands as to the Lord. For the husband is the head of the wife, even as Christ is the head of the church, his body, and is himself its Savior. Now, as the church submits to Christ, so also wives should submit in everything to their husbands. Husbands, love your wives as Christ loved the church and gave himself up for her, that he might sanctify her, having cleansed her by the washing of water with the word, so that he might present the church to himself in splendor, without spot or wrinkle or any such thing, that she might be holy and without blemish. In the same way, husbands should love their wives as their own bodies. He who loves his wife loves himself. For no one ever hated his own flesh, but nourishes and cherishes it, just as Christ does the church, because we are members of his body. Therefore, a man shall leave his father and mother and hold fast to his wife, and the two shall be one flesh. This mystery is profound, and I am saying that it refers to Christ and the church. However, let each one of you love his wife as himself, and let the wife see that she respects her husband. What did women do in Jesus' society for Jesus? They were companions of the disciple, not camp followers, which would have been the only role in previous settings. Expected later to be benefactors of the church movement, praying and prophesying in the church. There were those that were simply to be understood as gifted by God for the callings they had, and the extent of that responsibility is incredible. I mean, you can, of course, read verse 24 in hateful ways or the way it's intended. As the church submits to Christ, so also wives should submit in everything to their husbands. Now, one way of saying that is you're a doormat in everything. Whatever he says, in everything, do it. Or there's another way of saying it, which is, no, if my goal is to bring my gifts into every aspect of my husband's life, then I am highly invested. I am highly invested in seeing that the glory and good of God comes, and there's no place in my life where I'm excluded from that obligation and responsibility of helping him be all that God calls him to be. In everything, I still have this calling. We begin to see it when we understand that this calling is truly a redemptive responsibility that is dignifying of any woman who understands it. To understand the dignity of that, look at verse 22 again. Wives, submit to your own husbands as to the Lord. Now, I recognize an important way of reading that verse is as a statement of degree. Bring your gifts, apply them for the good of another as you would to the Lord. I mean, that's a pretty comprehensive and strong understanding for one who is in authority as the Lord himself is. At the same time, you must understand this is not only a statement of a degree of devotion, but the direction of it. As to the Lord, what you do, do as to, this is for the Lord's purposes, which means there are strong limits upon it. You are not called to obey a husband who is calling you to do evil. That would not be as to the Lord. Paul uses this language other places, right? When he talks about how we work, he says, work, right? Serve others, but as unto the Lord. If your employer is calling you to do something that's unethical or it's irresponsible, no, you're not called to that. As to the Lord, which means if a husband is abusing children, it is not submission biblically to stand in a corner and let him do it. That is not as to the Lord. It is not even right to stand silent while the husband is damaging himself or others. No, you have been given graces in life, calling, giftedness, brains, understanding, so that it can actually be possible for us to say to a husband, if I'm a wife, to say, that's wrong, that's not right, you need to reconsider that. Because it is not my calling to simply do nothing for another that I'm supposed to be expressing my gifts for. There is a redemptive purpose in what I'm being called to. It's very pointed. Verse 22 again, wives, submit to your own husbands as to the Lord. Important words. It's why we are not Muslims in our understanding of family, right? We do not believe in general headship, that all women are under all men. Submit to your own husbands. That is, there is this focus that God has upon family complementary relationships. Of all people, he called you for that husband. Of all people, he called that husband for you, because there is intentionality in how this marriage has come together so that each is becoming what God intends. And in that redemptive, purposeful, pointed relationship, there is true dignity. And perhaps the dignity is not even understood until you look so closely at verse 22 that you consider how that word submit is actually placed. Now, I must tell you, I usually prefer the ESV translation, but in this one place, I would actually prefer the older translations, the King James or the NIV. And it's for the reason that that word submit, right there in verse 22, is what's in Greek called the middle voice. In English grammarians, we would call it reflexive. If you'll look in those older translations, it says, wives, submit yourself to the husband as unto the Lord. Why the distinction? Because the submission is not something imposed. It is something offered. In sacrifice for another as Christ did for us. It is this notion that I am so concerned that I am willing to give of myself for the sake of another. And that is true dignity in the life of Christ. There is true dignity in saying, I will live for the sake of another. It's actually what we ultimately understand in our own hearts. Recognize this. We are all driven in our worst selves. We are all driven by the need to secure our own happiness by what we control or what we gain or what we enjoy for ourselves. We think that's where our happiness and fulfillment resides. But in our saner moments, we know that our greatest satisfaction, our greatest fulfillment, our greatest dignity is in giving ourselves for the sake of those that we love. That is actually our greatest and more deep satisfaction, that I would give of myself for those that I love. That is the path that Jesus took. And that means that one who takes that path is actually reflecting Christ-likeness, the true dignity of any person.
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6: If God is calling us, we understand that He has called us for a reason. And that reason is to say that women who are actually living for the sake of another are fulfilling the deepest desires of their own hearts. The task of truth in this society right now, the task of truth in this society is to show how the duty of a Christian wife actually resonates with the deepest desires of her own heart. So that when she honors Christ and honors the husband in her family, what she's actually ultimately doing is satisfying her own heart's deepest desire. That somehow duty and dignity and desire match. I am not saying it's exactly like, you know, the Bible says that you shall eat chocolate. And wives are to say, well, hey, I can get along with that command. In which desire and duty would be right there. But I am saying something similar to that. I am saying that biblical sacrifice for the sake of another is the mark of a spirit-filled heart. And therefore, when a husband or a wife is finding ways that I am, according to Scripture, giving myself for the sake of it, that we're actually fulfilling the desires of that spirit-filled heart. What, after all, is the desire of a Christian wife? You know, preachers swap stories, and so this one will fit. You may have heard it before. The pastor who was involved in premarital counseling for a couple, and despite that good premarital counseling, soon after the wedding, the new wife called in a panic, in virtual hysterics, to say, we've had this awful fight. What am I supposed to do? And the husband, with, you know, all the years of experience and patience and with great calmness, said to her, sweetie, you know, couples have fights. I mean, it's normal. It's not the end of the world. You'll get past this. To which she said, I know, but what am I supposed to do with the body? What do wives deeply desire? A husband they don't want to kill. They want a husband that they respect. When I say that, I hope you're hearing me say this, that verse 33, as Paul is pulling all the threads together here, where he says, let each man love his wife as himself, and let the wife see that she respects her husband, that what is actually happening is Paul is coordinating command with heart's desire. After all, the command is directed at the heart's desire. What does a woman truly want? Most women want to respect their husbands because they want a husband that they respect. I want to respect my husband because I want a man that I can respect. Okay? So the command is directed at the heart's desire. Why make it a command to do it then? Because the command is also directed at the heart's deception. What do most of us think will make us happy in a marriage? If I can get that other person to satisfy me, if they will fill up my emotional tank, if they will fill up my sexual tank, if they will do what I need to be happy, then I'll be happy. If that is our perception, that I need that person to make me happy, then life becomes a game, if not a battle, of taking control. How can I control them so that they will make me happy? And how do men and women do that? Well, men take control by dominating. Using greater strength or greater volume, men take control by dominating. So Paul goes right after that deception, and he says, men, love your wives as Christ loved the church and gave himself for her. It was in service of her, not in strength of domination, that true leadership found its mark. And if men try to control by domination, how do women try to control to make him make me happy? Typically, if it's going the wrong way, women try to control men not by dominating them, but by diminishing them. By words, by embarrassment, by sexual control, to make a man question, hurt, do damage to his own ego, thought, whatever, to somehow diminish him so much that he becomes controllable. The consequence of that, of course, is that the man that we want to respect by having a respectable man, we actually have a choice. Am I going to build that man or am I going to actually destroy that man? Am I going to diminish and diminish by the way that I treat him? The command ultimately is driven after the heart's fulfillment. A woman wants a man that she can respect. A man that she can respect because he is a man after God's own heart, that God is making that man respectable. But how does God do that? How does God make the man respectable? By putting a wife in his life to support and strengthen and build up and respect him. How does she do that? How does she actually respect him? By giving him the strength of encouragement and support and love to which she is called. For us as men, that means there have to be some honest things said. If that's the way God has designed it, that the greatest command as well as the greatest fulfillment of a woman is to respect her husband, then somehow we need it. I have to say that. I am made, wired, created to actually need my wife's respect. I mean, for Kathy and me, one of our greatest revelations was at a board meeting at Covenant Seminary where wives were meeting with Kathy in a separate function. And just as they got to talking, these wives of very mature men, godly men, leaders in the church, began to talk to one another. And the honest confession came out from one after another. I did not know my husband needed my respect. I thought he was going to get that at his job. Well, the reality is husbands do need respect, and if they don't get it from their wives, they will get it from somewhere. It's the way we are wired. And I have to say, if that's true, then I have to say to my wife, you make me more than I can be on my own. That, you recognize the song? You make me.
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3: I have to acknowledge that. I recognize there have been times in our marriage, in my life, in my career, where no one supported me but Kathy, where everyone thought I was wrong or foolish or on the wrong track, and no one, my wife alone, was the one who said, I will support you and stand with you and respect you, and I would not be where I am standing before you now if it had not been for my wife's respect, I can assure you. Some of you will know the biography of Liz Curtis Higgs, on-air radio personality turned very popular author, profane, angry, ridiculing of Christians, burned by men, burned by the church, so profane on the air that even Howard Stern, as a guest one time, said to her, Liz, you need to clean up your act. Despite her profanity, despite the difficulty, despite her anger at the church and the anger at men, there was a Christian couple who kept inviting her to their church, kept inviting. Finally, just to put them off. Okay, I'll go one time. That'll shut them up. So she went. And the verse the preacher had decided to preach on that day was, wives, submit to your husbands as to the Lord. Well, that made her so mad that she thought, I'm going to collect some more ammunition here to crush these Christians on my next radio show. And so she kept listening a little bit till the pastor got to verse 25. And husbands, love your wives as Christ loved the church and gave himself up for her. At which point, Liz leaned over toward her friend who had invited her to church and said, well, I gladly give myself to any man if I knew he would die for me. To which the friend said, Liz, there is a man who died for you. His name is Jesus. As unto the Lord. Not because the man who is the husband deserves it, but because he is precious to the Lord, who is your Lord too.
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4: With SRN News, I'm Keith Peters in Washington. President Trump is kicking off the busiest portion of his three-day visit to China. It's a trip that may end up focusing more on pageantry and symbolism than major bilateral breakthroughs. He's meeting with Chinese President Xi Jinping at the Great Hall of the People on Thursday. They'll have a formal bilateral discussion and later a state banquet. On Friday, the pair plans a working tea and lunch before Trump leaves Beijing. They're expected to talk about trade, U.S. relations with Taiwan, and the war in Iran, though neither side is promising major progress. An oncologist traveling on the cruise ship at the center of a Hanta virus outbreak has been cleared to leave a special biocontainment unit in Nebraska, where he was the lone American placed in isolation after he helped care for fellow passengers. More details at SRNNews.com.
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9: And this is a great principle of growth. Growth is we take off what's wrong and we put on what's right. You take off the behavior that's wrong, repent of something, and do what's right today. So Nehemiah didn't just say to them, listen, stop what you're doing. He said, give back to them. Stop what you're doing. You're being unloving, and now you need to be loving and give them back what you took from them. Great truth.
10: On the little island where I live, the English-speaking people use some different terminology. A neighbor lady was just finishing hanging up her laundry and said she was going inside to haul off and haul on. I didn't know what that meant, so she explained that she was going to go take off her sweaty clothes and put on fresh ones. When we wrong someone, it's not enough just to stop what we are doing. We need to do our best to make it right again. The two actions are connected, just like the two stages of the process of changing out of dirty clothes. Welcome to Verse by Verse with pastor-teacher Steve Kreloff of Lakeside Community Chapel in Clearwater, Florida. Pastor Steve is taking us on a verse-by-verse trip through the book of Nehemiah. In rebuilding the walls of Jerusalem, Nehemiah faced plenty of obstacles. Not only did he need to overcome external opposition and threats, there was also the need to deal with dissension in the ranks. Many people were complaining, and their complaints were justified. If you have your Bible, turn to Nehemiah chapter 5, and let's listen to the conclusion of Pastor Steve's three-part message telling how Nehemiah dealt with internal conflicts.
9: 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What does their speech reveal? Is it your sin? Then what do you do if you're wrong and you confess it and you ask them to forgive you and you ask God to forgive you? Is it their sin? And you lovingly point it out to them and you deal with that. Scripture tells us to do that. Is it someone else's sin? Then you know what you do? You tell them to go to that other person and do what Matthew 18, verse 15 says. If someone sins against you, then go to them and tell them. Now, that's very important. What should you do, and we have this all the time, when someone comes to you with a problem about somebody else? You know, I don't like the music. David, I just use this as an illustration. wherever you are. I don't like the music minister. It's too loud. It's too low. It's too... And you tell other people, what should you do? You know, let me tell you what to do the next time someone comes in. They may say, I don't like the preacher. And that's very... I should probably use that as an illustration. Or I don't like this. Well, the best thing to do is to tell them that Matthew 18, verse 15 says, don't go to me. You go to them. And you tell them, and you say, yeah, but I've done that. But you might not have done this. This is a new thing I'm going to tell you. You say, you know, I'm going to call you in 48 hours to make sure that you've done this. Because if you don't do that, then you're just kind of adding to their sin. You're adding to their sin. That's where gossip begins. That's where negative talk begins. That's where splits begin. So-and-so tells so-and-so about their problem. And listen, I hear that a lot. So now you have something to do. I'm going to call you in 48 hours, and I'll make sure that you did this. Then they'll probably tell you, well, I really don't dislike him that much, you know. But no, they've already said what they mean. Now, in Nehemiah's case, he went to speak to the guilty ones, probably because the people weren't getting any results, which leads to a second step in biblically resolving the conflict. The first is identify what is the conflict? What's the real problem? In this case, it wasn't economic pressures. In this case, there are people exploiting other people. So the first thing, you identify what is the problem. They violated the word of God. The second step is address the conflict. Now that you know what it is, you got to deal with it. And that's what Nehemiah does in verse 7. In verse 7, we read, and I consulted with myself and contended with the nobles and the rulers and said to them, you are exacting usury, that is charging interest, each from his brother. Therefore, I held a great assembly against them. Even though Nehemiah was angry at the greed and lack of compassion of the Jewish leaders, you know what? He didn't take immediate action. He didn't blow his stack. He didn't start chewing them out. Instead, the scripture says, I consulted within myself. That's a great verse. Every person ought to understand, especially every leader in the church ought to understand, I consulted within myself. In other words, he thought before he spoke. That's what he means. He thought before he spoke. Even though he was mad, he got a handle on his emotions, and he didn't blurt out the first thing that came to his mind. But he thought about the problem so he could address it in a godly way. And what was that godly way? What is the way? Well, verse 7 says that after he consulted with himself, he contended with the nobles, the rulers. He said to them, you're exacting usury each from his brother. Therefore, I held a great assembly against them. He confronted them with their sin. That's what he did. He thought about it. How am I going to say this so that it's a proper way of putting it, but then he charged them with violating the law of Moses by charging interest to their brethren. Now notice what Nehemiah did. This is very important. He told them the truth about their behavior. There's a novel thought. He told them the truth about their behavior. That's the way to address an internal disunity problem. Just speak the truth. But so many Christians don't. People who say they believe in the Bible, they don't. And I'll tell you, there are several reasons why Christians don't do this. None of these are valid. But here are some of the reasons, and maybe you've had some of these reasons. One reason is, well, it's judging. It's rebuking people, and we're told not to judge. I want you to know we're not told not to judge. We're told not to judge a certain way, but we are told to reprove people. Do you realize that? Reprove the brethren. In 2 Timothy chapter 3, Paul says that all scripture, in verse 16, all scripture is inspired of God. We believe that. And he says it's profitable for teaching, for reproof, for correction, for training in righteousness. You say, but that's not for me. That's for the guy in the pulpit. No, that's for you. If all scripture is inspired, and is it profitable for you? Sure. If it's profitable for you, then it's profitable for teaching, for reproof. For correction, it means, and not just me, any one of us, all believers, ought to be reproving others, correcting others, that the man of God, he says, may be adequate, equipped for every good work. And then notice, we turn over to the next chapter, he says, I solemnly charge you in the presence of God and of Christ Jesus, who is to judge the living and the dead, and by his approaching or appearing in his kingdom, preach the word, be ready in season, out of season, reprove, rebuke, exhort with great patience and instruction. We're all to be doing this. This is not simply for a teacher. All of us are to be reproving. The word of God is given for all of us to do those things as we minister to one another. So someone also might say, but you know, who am I to approach someone about their sin when I've got so much in my life? And so that, isn't that polite way of just getting off the hook? You know, and if you follow that to its logical conclusion, no one would ever approve anybody else because we're not perfect until we go to be with the Lord. So nobody can obey the scriptures on this. Well, what does the Bible say? Matthew chapter 7, which is a verse people use for saying we shouldn't judge. They also used to say about my sin. But Matthew chapter 7 answers that. Do not judge lest you be judged, Jesus said. For in the way you judge, you'll be judged. And by your standard of measure, it will be measured to you. So people just stop there and say, see, not supposed to do it. I can't be judging. And by the way, judging here is simply saying this is wrong. It's not evaluating the heart. It's not looking at motivation, saying, you're wrong. You violated the word. But people don't want to read further. Jesus said, and why do you look at the speck in your brother's eye, but do not notice the log that's in your own eye? Then he goes on to say, or how can you say to your brother, let me take the speck out of your eye, and behold, the log is in your own eye? So some people might say, see, I'm not supposed to take the speck out of the eye. No, he didn't say that. In verse 5, he said, you hypocrite, first take the log out of your own eye, deal with your own sin, and then you'll see clearly to take the speck out of your brother's eye. We're supposed to take the speck out of our brother's eye, which means we're supposed to judge their sin. We're supposed to say you're wrong. But first, we deal with our own sin. We deal with our own sin. Someone might say, but you know, it's so unloving to tell somebody that they've sinned. I'm just a loving person, and I don't want to make them feel bad. Well, Proverbs 27, verse 6 says that faithful are the wounds of a friend. Hey, it's a friend who tells you the truth. The verse goes on to say, but the kisses of an enemy are deceitful. It's someone who really doesn't love you who will say, you're okay, I'm okay. But someone who really loves you will say, you're wrong. And I care so much about you, I'm going to tell you you're wrong because the best thing in life for you is to be walking with the Lord. And you're not because of this sin. The purpose of...
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9: Affiliation. You don't just confront somebody because they bugged you. It's because your fellowship is broken and their fellowship is broken with Jesus Christ in the sin, and you want that restored. Love does what's best for the other person, and what's best is to confront them about their sin. Ephesians 4:15 says, speaking the truth in love. You will never resolve a conflict unless you address it honestly. You'll never resolve it. And call it what it is. Call it sin. Don't give it a clinical name, which just removes responsibilities, and what you need to do is bring the scriptures to bear upon it. Otherwise, there won't be any repentance, and that's what you want. You say, but it's awkward. I know it's awkward. I know it's awkward. But is it the right thing to do? Sure, it's the right thing to do. And that's what Nehemiah was really doing. That's what he was after, repentance. He wanted them to be shamed into repentance. If a person doesn't recognize they're wrong, they can never get right. If it's not their fault, as people are prone to say, then they never can address it. They never can solve it. And that's where we move to the next step, the third step in resolving an internal conflict. First of all, identify it. Then address it. Call it sin. Don't rationalize it away.
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9: Possibility. But third thing is solve it. Now, how do you solve it? Let's read verses 8 through 13, which tells us how Nehemiah solved it. Verses 8 through 13. I said to them, we, according to our ability, have redeemed our Jewish brothers who were sold to the nations. Now, would you even sell your brothers that they may be sold to us? Then they were silent and could not find a word to say. Again, I said, the thing which you are doing is not good. Should you not walk in the fear of our God because of the reproach of the nations, our enemies? And likewise, I, my brothers, and my servants are lending them money and grain. Please let us give off this, let us leave off this usury. Please give back to them this very day their fields, their vineyards, their olive groves, their houses, also the hundredth part of the money and the grain, the new wine and the oil that you are exacting from them. Then they said, we'll give

back, and we'll require nothing from them. We'll do exactly as you say. So I called the priests, and I took an oath from them that they would do according to this promise. I also took out the front of my garment and said, thus may God shake out every man from his house and from his possessions who does not fulfill his promise. Even thus may he be shaken out and emptied. And all the assembly said, amen. And they praised the Lord. Then the people did according to this promise. Now, in these verses, Nehemiah solves the conflict by leading the officials who were charging interest into repentance and a change of behavior. These are several truths that help us to know how to specifically, tangibly solve a conflict. The first thing we need to do is to ask ourselves, why do we want this solved in the first place? Is it to make life a little more comfortable around the home? Is it to make it a little more better for us? Is it to make economics a little better? No. In verses 8 and 9, tremendous thing. Nehemiah says, we, according to our ability, we've redeemed our Jewish brothers who were sold into the nations, and now you're selling your brothers, and we have to redeem them again. What does he mean by that? And I'm going to show you the principle in this. Nehemiah called them to stop their behavior, not because it was hurting the community economically, not because of anything else, but notice the end of verse 9. He says the thing, or I'll read verse 9, the thing which you are doing is not good. Why is it not good? Should you not walk, he says, in the fear of our God because of the reproach of the nations, our enemies? That's the bottom line. That's the real reason. Why do you want this resolved? Well, let me tell you what was happening. What these verses mean is that over the years, many Jewish people have been sold as slaves to Gentiles. And Nehemiah was in the habit of purchasing them back. He was giving money to get them back from Gentiles. But what was happening in Jerusalem is that some of the wealthy Jewish people were taking the Jewish slaves they owned and selling them to the Gentiles, and Nehemiah was buying them back. And that's ridiculous, a vicious cycle. And so what he is saying here is that this was a horrible testimony to the Gentile neighbors. Horrible testimony of Jewish brotherhood and love. The God of Abraham, the God of Isaac and Jacob, who was being ridiculed by the Gentiles because the Jewish people had no love and concern for themselves, for each other. You see, the reason that internal conflicts in a home or a church need to be resolved is because it affects our testimony for Jesus Christ. You really are secondary in this issue. It affects our testimony for Jesus Christ. Jesus said in John 13, they'll know that we are his disciples by what? Our love. Our love. The world has a right to view how we get along with one another. What do you think the world thinks when churches split? I'll tell you what they think. They think, I'm not going there. I'm better off without that group. How could they possibly have genuine Christianity if that's the way they treat one another? What do you think the world thinks of when believers get divorced because they can't get along with one another? Well, I mean, what do you think goes through their minds? There must be nothing to Christianity. It obviously didn't work in their lives. We have no message to give the world about love and forgiveness if we just can't demonstrate it in our own lives. We have no message to give. We are to be different. We are to be distinct. You see, distinctiveness is not that you just get up on a soapbox and tell them what you believe. Distinctiveness is that you live out the truths of the Word of God. You tell them what you believe also, but you live it out. So the reason you want to resolve the conflict is for the right motive, not to make life more a little easier for you, not to make peace for the sake of peace, but for the sake of the testimony of Jesus Christ. Secondly, notice verses 10 and 11. Likewise, I, my brothers, my servants, are lending them money. And again, please let us leave off this usury. Please give back to them this very day, this fields and all that. And he goes on, we just read it. He says, give them back what you've taken from them. The second thing to do to solve this conflict is in these verses, Nehemiah told them what they needed to do. He said that he was loaning money. You say, aha, he was wrong. No, it was not wrong to loan money. It was wrong to loan money to someone who was Jewish and to charge them interest. If you were Jewish, you were not to do that to a fellow countryman. But loaning money was not wrong. In fact, it helped them out. But what he says is, but listen, that's not what you've done. You've got to give back all that you've taken from them. I'm doing a loving thing. I'm helping them out. You're not. Give them back. But notice, he says, give them back today. Verse 11 says, please give back to them this very day. What's the principle here? Correct the sin now.
For God's glory, for his testimony is the first thing, the motivation. Second thing is do it now. This very day, do it today. Stop what you're doing and start doing it today. When you are aware of a sin, that something is wrong between you and somebody else, something is wrong in your own life, don't sleep on it because your heart is in danger of being hardened. You will think of all kinds of reasons tomorrow why that conviction wasn't so sharp. You'll think of all kinds of reasons. You'll get callous to God's reproof. And in the end, you'll just end up tolerating it and excusing it. When the Spirit of God convicts you of something specifically violated in the Word of God, deal with it today. And this is a great principle of growth. Growth is we take off what's wrong and we put on what's right. You take off the behavior that's wrong, repent of something, and do what's right today. So Nehemiah didn't just say to them, listen, stop what you're doing. He said, give back to them. Stop what you're doing. You're being unloving, and now you need to be loving and give them back what you took from them. Great truth. So the first thing we do is we solve the problem for Christ's reputation. The second thing is we make changes now because obedience has an urgency to it. The third thing to solve a problem, an internal problem, is found in verses 12 and 13. You know what he did? He said, all right, you're going to promise. The people said, we'll promise to do this. Nehemiah said, okay, that's good. I'm going to bring in the priest. You make a promise in front of them. You make it to God, and you make it in front of all the people. And if you don't do it, he said, he shook out his garments in a symbolic way, saying, if you don't

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3: Thank you. And deal with you in discipline. So that's how you solve it. You do it for Christ's sake. You do it now, and you have people hold you accountable. So, very practical message. What we've learned today is very practical. You have learned some very tangible ways to deal with the conflicts that you have. Now you have to put that into practice. In a marriage, in a relationship, in a friendship, in a church, Sunday school class, youth group, school, work, you name it, anywhere where people are. Will you identify the sin? Number one, will you identify it? What really is the issue? Then will you address it? And don't excuse it. Will you address it honestly and in love, even if it's awkward? I mean, the real issue is, do you want to please Christ or do you want to please those people? If you want to please people, you can't live the Christian life. If you want to please God, then you can. And will you solve it by putting it in the context of the Lord's reputation, not your convenience? Make the changes, put off what's wrong, put on what's right, and then hold them accountable to God and to others. It's really not that hard. The issue is, are you going to do it? Let's bow for prayer. Some of us may be living at a very, very superficial level in our Christian lives, in relationships. You've just lived like that for so long, you think it's normal. I'm here to tell you it's not normal. It's not what the Bible teaches. Now, you can go on like that. You can go on like that, but it'll be wrong. It's sinful. You might think, but I was raised like that. Well, that's why I share with you how I was raised. It doesn't matter how we're raised. What matters is that we're now in the family of God, and this is the way our Heavenly Father raises us to deal with these issues. Some of you may need to repent. Go to somebody, resolve things, do it today. Do it today. Tomorrow, that edge of conviction may be not as sharp. You may begin to rationalize. And the scripture says that Satan himself comes and snatches the word away. If you're convicted, do something about it. Do something about it.
4: Amen. Don't let time and the wiles of the devil harden your heart to the conviction you may be sensing right now over some sin issue in your life. 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This wraps up Pastor Steve Kreloff's three-part message from the book of Nehemiah, dealing with interpersonal conflicts in a godly way. 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Now that's the number to call if you want to order a cassette or CD with the entire message that Pastor Steve concluded today. Leave a daytime phone number if you call outside of business hours, and we'll call you back.

0: That number again is 727-239-0306. Several years ago, the Rockdale County High School Bulldogs won the Georgia State Basketball Championship. Later, watching films of the playoffs, Coach Cleveland Stroud noticed an ineligible player on the court for about 45 seconds. He reported the violation to the Georgia High School Association, and that, of course, cost him and his team the championship. When he was asked about it at a press conference, Coach Stroud said, "Some people have said that we should have kept quiet about it, that it was just 45 seconds, and that the player wasn't really an impact player. But you gotta do what's honest and right. I told my team that people forget the scores of basketball games. They don't ever forget what you're made of. We talk a lot about the importance of integrity. Everyone wants the people around them to be honest. But honesty is usually easier said than done. One of the exceptional characteristics of Nehemiah and one of the keys to his ability to lead was his integrity. Let's look into that next time on Verse by Verse."
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14: With SRN News, I'm Jason Walker. President Trump kicking off a very busy portion of his visit to China with pomp and pageantry at the Great Hall of the People. Still to come, a formal bilateral discussion just getting underway with Xi Jinping, and later in the day, a state banquet. Senate has soundly, well, barely rejected another attempt by the Democrats to limit President Trump's ability to use military force against Iran. Israeli Prime Minister Benjamin Netanyahu's office says he secretly visited the United Arab Emirates, adding Netanyahu met with UAE President Sheikh Mohammed bin Zayed Al Nahyan during the visit. And Russia has launched a massive daytime attack on Ukraine, firing 800 drones across 20 different regions of the country. Many fatalities. SRN News.
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18: The name of Jesus elicits strong reactions. Pastor Greg Laurie says Jesus is the name that changes everything.
19: Everything Jesus did was wonderful. Everywhere he went, he created wonder. Walking on the water, healing the sick, even raising the dead. The more you know of Jesus, the more you will say he is wonderful. And all of that wonder will lead to worship and a desire to know.

0: probably met someone who left an indelible mark on your life. A friend, a loved one, a coach, a teacher. Maybe it was something they said, or the way they stepped in right when you needed it. Long after the moment passed, that impact stayed with you. Well, today on A New Beginning, Pastor Greg Laurie points us to the one who still changes lives like that today, but on a whole different level. A level that reaches to eternity. It's a message you don't want to miss.
1: So I heard about a guy who had the unfortunate last name of Odd. Imagine going through life with the name of Odd. You can anticipate what people said to him. Oh, that's odd. What a weird last name. That's odd. He got so tired of hearing that throughout his life, so he gave instructions that upon his death, he wanted his tombstone left blank. He didn't want anyone to comment on his name any longer. And so he did die. They buried him. And just as he requested, his tombstone was left blank. When people would walk through the cemetery and they would read the inscriptions on other tombstones, and when they came to the blank tombstone, they were overheard to say, "That's it." How many of you have heard this joke before? What do you want, a medal? That's odd.
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1: 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Nobody names their kid Greg or Gregory. 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
1: Dropped in popularity. You know, in the 60s, it was like in the top five. Lots of Karens. But since whoever that woman was named Karen, who did whatever it is she did, and then it became the thing we used to describe bad behavior, unfortunately, from women, now it has dropped down to 4,800. That's pretty low. But, and then there's all these kind of trendy names that people use now, you know, River. Sorry, River. There's an actual River here. River, Sky, Wolf, Legend, Apple. Sounds like they're naming their kids after scented candles. I don't know. But so there's all these names that we go through life with. And then there's people who change their names because they went into show business. For instance, have you ever heard of Archibald Leach? Probably not, but he was better known as Cary Grant. Norma Jean Mortensen became Marilyn Monroe. Frances Gump became Judy Garland. This is interesting. Karen Johnson became Whoopi Goldberg. I would think that would almost be the reverse. Like, your name was Whoopi Goldberg, and you change it to Karen Johnson, but it's the opposite. Thomas Mapother, I think I'm pronouncing it right, the fourth, became Tom Cruise. Reginald Kenneth Dwight became Elton John. Peter Gene Hernandez became Bruno Mars. Aubrey Graham became Drake. Calvin Broaddus became Snoop Dogg. And Gordon Sumner became Sting. David Hal Evans became The Edge. And Paul Hewson became Bono. Brian Hugh Warner became Marilyn Manson. And Vincent Furnier became Alice Cooper. And Arnold Jerry Dorsey changed his name to Engelbert Humperdinck. It seems like Engelbert Humperdinck would change his name to Charles Dorsey, but the opposite took place. Well, I want to take those names to talk about the most important name ever given to any person. I bet you can guess who it is. Can you? It's Greg. No. It's Jesus, of course. And remember, the angel Gabriel came to both Mary and Joseph, told them they would have a child. And Gabriel said, and you will name him Jesus because he will save his people from their sins. Jesus Christ. It's a name above all names. If you don't believe me, just use it in a conversation. Try doing it in a crowded room or in a restaurant. Just be talking about anything and just say, well, you know, Jesus Christ says people will stop. They'll look over at you for a moment. People use it to punctuate their sentences. People use it as a form of profanity. Isn't it interesting? They don't use other names. They don't, when they're angry, say, oh, Buddha, what was that? You know, they use the name that is above all names, Jesus Christ.

0: Christ, and in a backhanded way, they're acknowledging there's power in that name. It's a name that divides time. It's a name that changes life. It's a name that everyone will bow before one day. At the name of Jesus Christ, the Bible says, every knee will bow and every tongue will confess that Jesus Christ is the Lord to the glory of God the Father. Well, that brings us to Isaiah 9:6. He talks about what Jesus will do. And he gives us different names, if you will, or titles or descriptions of Jesus. And by the way, this was written 700 years before Jesus was born. You know this verse well. Let's read it out loud together, Isaiah 9:6. For unto us a child is born, unto us a son is given, and the government will be upon his shoulder, and his name will be called Wonderful, Counselor, Mighty God, Everlasting Father, Prince of Peace. Don't you love that verse? It really tells us about Jesus from both an earthly and heavenly perspective. Unto us a child is born. That's how we saw him on earth. The little baby was born in the manger of Bethlehem. But from heaven's perspective, a son was given. For God so loved the world, he gave his only begotten son. So we saw his entrance into our world, but he departed heaven to come and walk among us.
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0: This is the end of our series called Jesus and You in the Old Testament. In this series, we've looked at Jesus and his appearances in the Old Testament. Jesus said, your father Abraham rejoiced to see my day, and he saw it, and he was glad. So Jesus was effectively saying, look, people, I knew Abraham. I talked with Abraham. So we know that Jesus made an appearance in the Old Testament to Abraham. We assume it was when Abraham was preparing to sacrifice his son in obedience to God, and the angel of the Lord appeared and stopped him. And we believe that was not an angel at all, but it was what we call a Christophany, an appearance of Christ. Then we know that Jacob wrestled with an angel who he later said he believed was God, and he called the place the face of God where he wrestled with this angel. We believe that too was another Christophany. Jesus appeared to Joshua before he conquered Jericho. He also appeared to Gideon when he faced the Midianites. So he made all these Old Testament appearances because Jesus is in the Old Testament concealed and he's in the New Testament revealed. But now we come to this beautiful passage that tells us what his mission is. And it tells us more about his character. It's sort of like a diamond with many facets. You hold it up to the light and you turn it around and you see something different from every angle. And Isaiah 9:6 just shows us all of these facets of the diamond as we talk about Jesus. So let's start with the first part. And his name will be called Wonderful. That takes care of the dullness of life. I want to mention also that I want to thank Warren Wiersbe for his great outline on this particular verse in his book, His Name is Wonderful. So his name is wonderful. That takes care of the dullness of life. The word wonderful obviously comes from the root word wonder. And I wonder if we have not lost our sense of wonder in this modern world of tech. As Blaise Pascal said in the 17th century, quote, all of humanity's problems stem from the inability to sit quietly in a room alone. Man, if that was true in the 17th century, how much more true is it today? We all carry these devices around with us. You can't stand in a line to get coffee or anywhere else without pulling that phone out of your pocket. No one talks to each other anymore. We stare at the phone. Even when we come to a light in our car, pull out the phone, start scrolling. We're so distracted by this. And these phones are supercomputers. NASA engineers say a modern cell phone has more computing power than all of NASA had during the Apollo mission. Can you imagine that? That little device you carry in your pocket has more computing power than all of NASA had when they landed people on the moon. So it's an incredible thing. So here we now have access to the greatest libraries in the world, but we watch cat videos all day long. It makes no sense at all. And we have smart homes and smart cars and smart TVs, and we stream movies in 8K to our game consoles, and we have VR headsets where we can travel the world and see more real than reality at times. Then on top of that, you have AI that is changing everything before our very eyes. And yet with all of this tech literally exploding around us, you'll have someone say, usually young, "I'm bored." Gene Twenge, a researcher on Gen Z, said, and I quote, "We have a generation that is constantly stimulated, yet more bored, anxious, and restless than ever," end quote. I think that's true. And you see that they have iPad holders and baby strollers now. Is this a good idea? Experts say we're actually remapping the brains of these children and exposing them to all of the stimuli that we don't even know what the long-term effect of it all will be. And I think there has to come a moment where we put the cell phone away, we put the iPad away, and we go out in God's creation and just get our sense of wonder back again, right? So his name is Wonderful. That word wonder can be translated as amazement, surprise, astonishment, admiration, bewilderment, worship. Everything Jesus did was wonderful. His birth was wonderful. His life was wonderful. His death and resurrection were wonderful. Everywhere he went, he created wonder. Walking on the water, healing the sick, even raising the dead. The more you know of Jesus, the more you will say he is wonderful. And all of that wonder will lead to worship and a desire to know him better. Ordinary people experience extraordinary things because of the wonder of Jesus. His name shall be called Wonderful. Again, that takes care of the dullness of life. His name is Counselor. That takes care of the decisions of life. You know, people will go to Google, ChatGPT, Grok for answers to life's questions. I read about a young man who said that his chatbot had become his best friend. Dude, you need to get out more. I read a story about a young woman that literally married her AI avatar, actually had a wedding ceremony. This is insane, people. Here is the creator of the universe, the Almighty God, who's saying, "I want to be your counselor. I want to reveal my will to you." And we turn to all these other places for direction. You know, well, some people will say, "Well, I'll just follow my heart." What does that even mean? Well, the heart wants what the heart wants. Shut up. I mean, stop. So what are you really saying? Are you saying you're going to follow your emotions or you're going to follow your intuition? Well, it's just my heart. Okay, problem. The Bible says the heart is deceitfully wicked above all things. Who can know it? Your heart can mislead you. Your emotions and even your intuition can mislead you. But God's word will never mislead you. This is where you need to look for direction. His name shall be called Wonderful Counselor. God wants to counsel you. And when we read that, it just reminds us that God has a plan for our life. Did you know that? God has a specific plan for your life that is actually unfolding right now. And he's going to reveal that plan as you study the word of God. His name shall be called Wonderful. That takes care of the dullness of life. His name shall be called Counselor. That takes care of the decisions of life. His name is Mighty God. That takes care of the demands of life. When Jesus walked this earth, it's important for us to realize that he was the God-man. Not man becoming a God. That's impossible. but God becoming a man and walking among us. Here's a perfect illustration of it. One day, the disciples and Jesus climbed into a boat and went out to the Sea of Galilee, and a huge storm came. And he was asleep in the lower part of the boat. What could be more human than being asleep from an exhausting day of hard work in ministry? So they woke him up and said, "Jesus, we're going to die. Do something." So he came up on the deck and he said, "Peace be still," and the storm stopped. What could be more divine than stopping a storm? So there was Jesus walking among us, the man who wanted to tell us how to know God, and the man who was God. And it's an amazing thing. And he's the mighty God, and he has this power for you. "All power is given to me." And he said, "Now go therefore into all the world and make disciples." He said, "You shall receive power after the Holy Spirit has come upon you."

0: Pastor Greg Laurie is offering so many rich insights today on the person of Christ. Today's message title here on A New Beginning, The Name That Changes Everything. And there's more to come. Here's an important question. You're hearing about Jesus, but do you know him personally? Have you ever come to him to ask him to forgive your sins and become your Savior? Pastor Greg, what would you say to the person listening who would like to do just that?
1: What I would say is, he's only a prayer away, which means if you will call upon the name of the Lord right now through prayer, he will hear your prayer and answer your prayer. Listen, if you want Jesus Christ to come into your life, if you want him to forgive you of your sin, if you want to know that you go to heaven when you die, just pray this prayer right now after me. Just pray, Lord Jesus, I know that I'm a sinner, but I know that you're the Savior who died on the cross for my sin and rose again from the dead. I turn from my sin now, and I choose to follow you from this moment forward as my Savior and Lord, as my God and my friend. In Jesus' name I pray. Amen.
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1: That's right.
0: Let me ask you this. If a marriage is in trouble, or even if it's just not quite as vibrant as it used to be, what's something that someone can do today to help get things back on track and moving in the right direction?
1: I would say strike the word divorce from your vocabulary. Wedlock should be a padlock. And even if you are having disagreements, you can work through them. People will often dissolve marriages over so-called irreconcilable differences. Listen, Kathy, my wife, and I have had irreconcilable differences for 52 years. She's neat and I'm messy. She's sometimes late, I'm usually on time. And the list goes on. But you can work through these things. And I have done a lot of marriage counseling over the years, and I can think of some marriages that were hanging by a thread. And I pleaded with the people, stay together. You can get through this. And they divorced. And I've had people come to me afterwards who said, we wish we'd listened to what you said. We could have fixed this. We could have gotten through this. And so just go into it with the mindset that we're going to get this worked out. We're going to forgive where necessary. We're going to forget where necessary. And we're going to get this marriage on a strong footing. Maybe it hasn't been up to this point, but now it will be. But go into it planning for success, not for failure. Don't even utter the word divorce when you're having a disagreement or an argument. Again, wedlock should be a padlock, but not, I don't mean that in a negative way. Oh, I'm locked in. I'm stuck with her. I'm stuck with him. Yes, the Bible does say that the two become one. But the word that is used there to talk about that adhesive nature of marriage is not the idea of being stuck to someone against your will. It's the idea of holding on to someone. Think of a mountain climber. They hold on to the side of that mountain for dear life. You're holding on to each other for dear life. Loving that person, wanting what's best for them, moving forward in your relationship with Christ and growing in your love for each other. So I put a bunch of this down in a brand new book that I've written called Am I Doing This Right? God's Design for Relationships That Last. I think this book can really help you. By the way, it's a practical book. 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Pretty much everything I say, as you know, is built on biblical principles, but I illustrate from our lives and things that we've learned together. So I think you're really going to benefit from it if you've been married for many years, or if you're newlywed, or you're thinking of getting married. This is the book for you. 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Others can be more generous. 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So thanks in advance for whatever you can send. And we're going to rush you your copy of this brand new book, Am I Doing This Right? God's Design for Relationships That Last.
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13: With SRN News, I'm Jason Walker. President Trump kicking off a very busy portion of his visit to China with pomp and pageantry at the Great Hall of the People. Still to come, a formal bilateral discussion just getting underway with Xi Jinping, and later in the day, a state banquet. Senate has soundly, well, barely rejected another attempt by the Democrats to limit President Trump's ability to use military force against Iran. Israeli Prime Minister Benjamin Netanyahu's office says he secretly visited the United Arab Emirates, adding Netanyahu met with UAE President Sheikh Mohammed bin Zayed Al Nahyan during the visit. And Russia has launched a massive daytime attack on Ukraine, firing 800 drones across 20 different regions of the country. Many fatalities. SRN News.
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18: There's no need for you any longer as of tonight to be desolate of soul. The Lord is waiting for you to come back home. And for those of you who are saying, Pastor Jack, I checked all the bases and I'm fine. Then listen, just ride it out, my friend. You're going through a time of growth. There's a desert time for the soul. That's okay. You'll make it through. And when you come on the other side, oh man, the waters are sweet and the grass is green.
17: 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I'm David Jay, thanking you for joining us today as we listen, learn, and are challenged by God's Word, the Bible. What do you do when heaven feels silent? When you've prayed, believed, even begged, and still nothing changes? When the person you love isn't healed? When the worst actually happens? When it feels like evil is winning? Where is God in all of that? This May, Pastor Jack Hibbs' featured resource is Why Doesn't God Answer My Prayers by Erwin Lutzer. 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Spiritual desolation is one of the worst situations we can find ourselves in. It attacks our very core and the root of our hope and faith. You see, the harsh truth is no one is exempt. Doesn't matter how beautiful or wealthy you might be. You may even be powerful or popular, but it's only a matter of time when you'll suffer an invasion of desolation. So today, Pastor Jack teaches us that spiritual desolation will not only involve grief and fear, it's lonely as well. But when we turn back to the days of intimacy with God and return to prayer and the study of God's Word, life will become pure, simple, even beautiful again. Now with his message called Disciplines of Desolation, here's Pastor and Bible teacher Jack Hibbs.
18: I know that if you pursue him, you know me, I'm bent on early morning stuff, but if it's tonight, if you get home and you just throw yourself on your bed or on the floor and you say, oh God, I'm terrified of my lack of wanting you, though I know I should. My heart is dead. And yet I cry out to you, God, in my distress. There's the desolation of my soul. And Lord, I'm asking you now, bring me back. You know what he'll do? I give you 24 hours. In 24 hours, listen, anybody here tonight that's messed up in a cult or listening, you're messed up with some foreign god. Listen, I challenge you. Call upon my God. Call upon the God of my Bible, and in 24 hours, you're going to know it. He will speak to you. He'll show you something, and you'll know it's him. He's going to say, that's from me. And Christian, you may have wandered and you're backslidden in soul and you're desolate. Listen, 24 hours, I have so much confidence in him. In my own life, when I've strayed or wandered away, or in my case, I get so busy about Christian stuff, ministry stuff. Let me tell you something. Ministry will kill your relationship with God. I'm serious. People pulling constantly, phone calls constantly, invitations, this, that. Hey, can you say something about this? Can you endorse this? Can you do the other thing? And can you do, can you what? And it's like, you know what? And if you're sitting out there and I say, well, Pastor, that sounds amazing. Let me tell you something. When I was on the other side, then, well, you know, that would be amazing. Boy, it's not amazing. Because you know what? You need to love God more than all that kind of stuff. Because that's urgent stuff for really good causes. But it's urgent stuff. You know what the important stuff is? Either getting home tonight or getting up early tomorrow morning and having a love affair with your God. Nobody looking, nobody around, just you and your God. Let me tell you something. You do that, your world will change. And if you're here tonight and you're an atheist, I challenge you. Call out to him. God, I'm an atheist, but I'm going to take that lunatic up on the challenge. If you're real, talk to me. I'll give you 24 hours. Watch what he does. Watch what he does. He will fill that void of loneliness in the life of the believer or the unbeliever. Number three. The discipline of desolation will involve isolation. You see, wait a minute, you just talked about loneliness. No, isolation's different. Loneliness, you can be in this room, as I said earlier, and be lonely. You can be in a room full of people and be lonely. Isolation's the next step down into destruction. Isolation, listen, everybody. Isolation is different from loneliness because isolation is the result of being lonely over a prolonged period of time. It's a slump that you sink down into, and it's overwhelming, and you begin to think when you're isolated, there's no way out. Well, that's why God says in Hebrews chapter 10, verse 25, not to forsake the assembling together. Believers, Christians, we're to get together. Did you know that? We are to be doing what we're doing right now. Why? Because there is a danger of isolation. I had a famous, internationally known pastor tell me he had fallen immorally at the peak of his career. And he said, listen, the final step that led to my destruction was not identifying the isolation. I was whisked away into private jets. I was taken around, speaking everywhere, driven back to the airport, get on a plane, fly to some other country, some other city, get out, speak, get back in the jet, fly to some other place, and you become isolated. Are you in America today? It's easy to be isolated. There's millions of people who won't leave their home or won't leave their bedroom, as it were. They're isolated. They go to the store, but they don't know anybody. And their world is inverted and certainly introverted. They talk to themselves. They think about themselves. They worry for themselves. They're dying. Isolation. It's different. Loneliness leads us to isolation. It's a dangerous thing. And I want to encourage you tonight. Listen, Satan wants you isolated. This world wants you isolated. And this will flip you out. Sometimes you want yourself isolated. Stress, demands, pressure, issues. You begin to think, I can't take this anymore. Have you ever been short with people? Moms contend with this with kids. It's hard. Mommy, mommy, mommy, listen. Mommy, mommy, mommy. That's why kids today go, mommy, mommy. Hey, Betty. What is it? They call the mom's name. Constant pulling can lead to a sense where I can't take this anymore. And you begin to have a meltdown The stress implodes upon you so strong, and your mind says, I need to withdraw. Jesus withdrew when ministry was in prolonged intensity. He withdrew, and every time he did, he withdrew alone and prayed to the Father, it says. We will withdraw and we'll rent a movie or do something that's spiritually unredeeming for our soul, and we just slip further away. We draw the curtains, we shut down. And I'm not talking about taking a break. I'm talking about this becoming a habit of life. It will kill the believer. I'm like a pelican, he said. I'm like an owl. Isolation's dangerous. One of the most powerful pictures of isolation is what I mentioned earlier, I think, about Adam and Eve. They were together, but they were covering themselves up. Isolation deceives you in thinking, I'll just cover myself up. Maybe something's gone on in your life and you're thinking, I can't face those people. I hear this a lot. Pastor, today's my first day back at church. I've been gone for years. And you know, just that comment, you know that there's a lot of baggage in that comment. Isolation. Psalm 77, verse 7 through 9 says, will the Lord cast off forever? Will he be favorable no more? Has his mercy ceased forever? Has his promise failed forevermore? Has God forgotten to be gracious? Has he in anger shut up his tender mercies? Listen to that. God is altogether lovely, but isolation will cause you to think crazy thoughts. This is how we fight it. We fight off isolation this way, by grabbing the Word of God and crying out like this. Lord God, your Bible says, Romans 8:35, who shall separate us from the love of Christ? Shall tribulation or distress or persecution, famine, nakedness, peril, or sword? The answer is no. Psalm 139, 7 says, where can I go from your spirit? David cried out. Where can I flee from your presence? If I ascend into heaven, you are there. If I make my bed in hell, behold, you are there. He says, behold, you're there. Verse 9, and if I take the wings of the morning and dwell in the uttermost parts of the sea, he goes on to say through that entire psalm, you're there. He's there. In your isolation, he's there. Cry out to him. He's amazing. Point four, the discipline of desolation is this. It will involve grief. Life, Christian ministry, living for Jesus. Every human being will experience grief, but sometimes maybe believers have it even more sometimes. I don't know. Psalm 51:3, you know this psalm. Psalm 51, David wrote this psalm after he got caught committing adultery. For I acknowledge my transgressions, my sin is always before me. Against you and you only have I sinned and done this evil in your sight. He prays and cries out to God. Grief. Your soul can be desolated by grief. It can be brought on by sin. It can be brought on by difficulty, death, swallowed up with grief. Many times people grieve and they get angry at God. I understand that. It's not right, but I understand it. We've all been there. What's happening? We've got to discipline our lives. That, listen, every one of us who are Christians will have to battle grief in life. Just know this. That's why I thank God for the Bible. Let me tell you something. You go to a church that doesn't teach the Bible, and then grief comes to your life, and you're going to be an absolute lost mess. But when grief comes to your life, you've got an anchor for your soul, man. And this word, God is so good. You think, oh, the Bible's cool. It's cool. No, it's not cool. It's beyond cool. And you won't know how awesome it is until you have some grief in your life.
19: 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And now, let's get back to today's message. Once again, here's Pastor Jack.
18: How do we fight off this grief? Look at this. Lord, your Bible says, 2 Corinthians 1, blessed be the God and Father of our Lord Jesus Christ, the Father of mercies and God of all comfort, who comforts us in our tribulations, that we may be able to comfort those who are in trouble with the comfort with which you've comforted us. Think of that. Amazing. Final point right here, number 5. The desolation of soul that will visit us in life will also involve fear. Desolation will bring fear. Fear is a very terrible, debilitating thing. When we're fearful, it means that we're not trusting God to keep his word. That's what fear, that's what it does. We're not trusting God to keep his word in our lives. And so when that happens, we fear. See, what does fear look like? Many times, worry. Anxious, worry. Always worrying, wringing of the hands, worried, foreboding, dark clouds coming. There's people who worry when they don't have anything to worry about. Things are going so good, something's got to happen. Wow. Deuteronomy 31:6 says, be strong and of good courage and do not fear. Don't be afraid. Who says that? God says that. Genesis 15:1, after these things, the word of the Lord came to Abram in a vision, saying, do not be afraid, Abram. I am your shield, your exceedingly great reward. You ought to take that verse and staple it onto your head right there. Genesis 15:1. You're my shield. God, they're picking on me. Lisa, was it yesterday or the day before, whatever? She goes, you see what this lady said about you in the newspaper? I said, what is it? I don't read the newspaper. I let all you people tell me what it says. I don't even get the newspaper. Well, this woman, she's saying this, and this woman, she said this, and she says about you and then the school board, and you ought to be, and you, and then the woman shares her view, and I said, praise the Lord. And she goes, what? I go, listen how it ends. She's all upset with me. She's all upset with the school board. And I listen. At the end, she says, and you know what? And then she spills her beans. And I told Lisa, praise the Lord. She said, what are you talking about? And I go, man, that's a badge of honor. What I just read, what you just read me. That's a good thing. Listen, when people say to you, oh, I see, company's laying everybody off. You'll probably get laid off next. You're the Christian. What are you going to do about it? I'm going to pray. God will give me another job. The Bible says that he'll never allow the righteous to be begging bread, so he'll give me a job. And when you have that peace, they're going to go. They get all upset. The boss announces because the economy, no bonuses or raises this year. Everybody starts cussing and swearing and biting the doorknobs of the building and stuff. And you're like this, thanks, boss. Grateful to have a job. And they'll go, well, aren't you all happy? What's with you? God's on the throne. What's your alternative? Desolation of soul. It's not worth it. Now I end with this. How do we fight fear? Grab the word of God and cry out to him and say, Lord, your Bible says, Matthew chapter 10, verse 29, Jesus said, are not two sparrows sold for a copper coin? And not one of them falls to the ground apart from your Father's will. But the very hairs of your head are all numbered. Do not fear, therefore, for you are more valuable than many sparrows. Who said that? Jesus said that. About who? You. And by the way, if a sparrow could read, that's pretty comforting. In fact, I'm going to end. We're out of time. I'm going to end with that. This is a true story. Happened today at my house. This morning, I'm looking out the window. And I told you before, we have a gazillion birds in our backyard. So they're out there eating, and I'm watching. And they're all kind of flitting and jumping around. And then, like, something flies by or whatever. And they go to the trees. And then one comes back, three come back, 10 come back, 30 come back. Except there's this one sparrow. He's sitting there. And then, like, the dog runs by, and then I'll go back in the tree. Except this one sparrow, he's just sitting there. He's pecking along, eating.

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3: On the concrete, where there's some, but he's not pecking on the water yet. He's not getting a drink. He's moving. He's getting kind of closer to it. And then he finally gets over to the water. He's drinking. He's drinking water. And all of his friends come back. And then I move from under the umbrella. And they all go back and they all fly away again. And he doesn't move. Then he turns and he goes over, flies again. It's like 30 feet. Flies over back to where the food's at. And he kind of crashes. And then gets back. He's pecking away and eating. And I said, Lord, this is fantastically strange, amazing. Nothing scares him. He's a little awkward. He's a little awkward. He kind of fumbles around, but he's eating and drinking and he's fine. And he can fly. You know what? He was there again tonight right before I came. They come in the morning, they come at night, and they eat. This bird is got to be deaf and blind. No, I'm serious. He has to be. Because when everyone else is afraid, he's not afraid. When they all flinch and fly up because a hawk flew by, he's not eating. He's not aware. He's eating and he's drinking and he's flying and he's fine. He's completely different than all the others. And tonight I thought, Lord, this message, I want to thank you, God, for this. Because that little guy, he might be deaf. He might be blind. But he chirps with all the rest of them. It's in his DNA. He's fine. One thing's for sure. He's not very nervous about stuff. And when your soul is desolate and you're fearful that you're far from God, you're afraid of everything. And Jesus says, hey, Jack, I'll give you a verse for tonight. That little sparrow out there, my dad, my father's really keen on that little bird. And whatever happens to that little bird, it's not going to happen without my father knowing about it. And you need to think about that. There's no need for you any longer as of tonight to be desolate of soul. The Lord is waiting for you to come back home. And for those of you who are saying, Pastor Jack, I checked all the bases and I'm fine. Then listen, just ride it out, my friend. You're going through a time of growth. There's a desert time for the soul. It's okay. You'll make it through. And when you come on the other side, oh man, the waters are sweet and the grass is green and it's beautiful. And you will not be like an owl in the wilderness or the pelican in the wilderness or the owl in the desert. And you won't be one lone little sparrow lost on top of the house. You'll be down there all around people in this world. They're freaking out, scared, and flinching about everything. But God has blinded you, thank God, to the evils that will befall the world. He has set your heart on the pilgrimage. And as a Christian, you're heading home. And you don't forget that. Father, we pray tonight, Lord, in Jesus' name, that we would pursue you, seek after you, follow you somewhere. Maybe in my own backyard in one of those trees, there's a little fat, chubby little sparrow just happy as a lark tonight. Probably dreaming about eating more seed in the morning. Is he blind? I don't know. Is he deaf? I don't know. But if he's not, he's just the most Christian sparrow. And what a witness. And tonight, Father, may we tonight decide here and now to give it up to you. We ask it in Jesus' name, and all God's people said, amen.
4: 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Thanks for being with us today. We really do appreciate you being here. You know, this message is part of Pastor Jack's series called The Disciplines of Life. 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You ever felt like something's missing in your life? Maybe you've been searching for

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1: 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We'd love to see you there in person. 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
13: With SRN News, I'm Jason Walker. President Trump kicking off a busy day, his first official day of visiting at the House of the People, the Great Hall of the People in Beijing. Still to come, the discussions just getting underway in the last hour with Xi Jinping, and also on tap, a state banquet. The highlight of the early activities, clearly hundreds of Chinese school kids greeting President Trump, which he said he thoroughly enjoyed. Well, the Senate has rejected yet another attempt by Democrats to limit President Trump's ability to use military force against Iran. The Wednesday tally, 50 to 39. Israeli Prime Minister Benjamin Netanyahu's office says he secretly visited the United Arab Emirates, adding he met with leaders there for an official but very quiet visit. SRN News.
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1: Good to have you here this morning. Can't wait to see what I'm going to say. I did not know how to organize my thoughts today for this message. I was going berserk. Because sometimes, you know, you want to have it just right, and I like to give an outline and boom, boom, boom, boom, boom. But that just had difficulty because I had so much I wanted to say, and I didn't know how to say it. I want to share something with you that I think will help. At least I pray so. Turn in your Bible to the book of Acts, chapter 7. The book of Acts and chapter 7. Now, I'm going to say some things that you might find a little hard to understand, but if you listen to everything that I say, I'm sure that it'll be clear enough for you to grasp, and you can say, hey, that makes sense to me. So here in the book of Acts in chapter 7, look at verse 54. Verse 54. This is on page 1158 in one of the church Bibles. In verse 54, when they heard these things, they were cut to the heart, and they gnashed on him with their teeth. But he, being full of the Holy Ghost, looked up steadfastly into heaven and saw the glory of God and Jesus standing on the right hand of God, and said, behold, I see the heavens open and the Son of Man standing on the right hand of God. Then they cried out with a loud voice and stopped their ears and ran upon him with one accord, cast him out of the city, stoned him. And the witnesses laid down their clothes at a young man's feet, whose name was Saul. And they stoned Stephen, calling upon God and saying, Lord Jesus, receive my spirit. And he kneeled down, cried with a loud voice, Lord, lay not this sin to their charge. And when he had said this, he fell asleep. They took a man, a deacon, by the way, a deacon, took him out. We don't know how many sermons this young man got a chance to preach, but we know he preached this one, and they stoned him to death. He must have said something pretty strong to make somebody that mad that they were willing to kill him. Well, they did. But the Bible says that he looked up and he saw Jesus standing. Now, as other scripture says, that Jesus sits on the right hand of the Father. Now, he's standing up. And it says that his clothes, if you notice there, and it says in the last part of verse 58, laid down their clothes at a young man's feet whose name was Saul. So Saul at this time was a bad man. He was a bad man. But he also, as we saw this morning in Sunday school in chapter 16 of the book of John, where it says, they believe they did God a favor. And he says, some are going to kill you believing they're doing God a favor. Just like we have today in the Middle East, we have people that are religious enough and they think they're doing God a favor by killing everybody that's not of the religion of Islam, which is what their goal will be. So then he says here in chapter 8, verse 1, and Saul was consenting unto his death, gave his approval. At that time, there was a great persecution against the church, which was at Jerusalem, and he was part of that persecution. And they were all scattered abroad throughout the regions of Judea and Samaria, except the apostles. And devout men carried Stephen to his burial and made great lamentation over him. As for Saul, he made havoc of the church, entering into every house, hailing men and women, committing them to prison. Now, if there's anybody that's bad, that there's a bad dude. This man is bad. I've had people ask me sometimes, you know, can God save a really bad person? Well, what is a really bad person? Think of the worst person you've ever heard of. The worst person in the world. Even if you watch some of these videos where the guy stands there and literally cuts off a man's head. You say, well, that man can never be saved. That man can't go to heaven. Well, what about a man like Hitler? What about Mussolini and Stalin and all these people that have killed so many people over the years and the centuries? How can they possibly get to go to heaven when they die? And then there's a lot of people that live good lives. They try to live a good life, helping one another. And you're trying to tell me that these bad people can go to heaven and these good religious people may not make it? Now, I want to discuss three different groups of people this morning. We know there's only two, saved, the lost. Saints, the ain'ts. The believers, the unbelievers. But this morning, I want to give you three groups. I want to talk about, first of all, those that are lost. There are people that I've talked to, and they say, because of what I've done, I can't be saved. I am so bad. I am so bad. I had one man tell me, he said, I've killed 52 people. And he stood there with tears in his eyes running down. He says, God can't save me. He said, I want to go to heaven, but I have been so bad. I've killed 52 people. He's in the military. He was a Navy SEAL. He says, and God, I don't think God can ever save me. And I said, where are you going to go? He said, I'm going to hell. I know I'm going to hell. Over the years, I've talked to people that have said, I know I'm going to hell. So there are those that believe, and they know, beyond a shove it out, I'm going to hell. I've had people tell me, something, and I have no desire to go anywhere else. I don't believe in God, and if there is a hell, I want to go there. And I thought, but you've got something really missing. But there are people that know where they're going when they die. Because isn't it true that most time we ask people, do you know where you're going when you die? And I had this one man that I led to the Lord back in 1968 at a camp. And he says, I says, where are you going today? He says, to hell. And he knew he was going to hell. Later on, I led him to the Lord. But at that point, he knew he was going to hell. And there are people that know that. But then along comes religion. You know, religion that tells people you need to be saved. So they, okay, you've got to trust Christ. He paid for sin. And there's a church, and it may be different denominational churches. And they talk about you got to be saved. So they want to be saved. Whatever you do to be saved, okay, they're saved now. But then you have two branches of this issue. There are those that believe like an Arminian. That's those who believe, yes, I'm saved, but I can lose my salvation. And then you have those that are saved, but you got to persevere in the faith. So you can be saved and lose it, and you can be saved, but you got to persevere to show that you are saved, to prove that you're saved. And so we went from somebody that knew they're going to hell. Now they're religious. And the best now is that they have an option. If they obey and do right, they get to go. But if they don't, they won't. So now it's not a definite positive, yes, I am. It's just maybe, I hope, perhaps, I'm trying. So they live with a hope that they are going to heaven. Now, there's another group over there. And they are those really fanatics. They claim wholeheartedly, beyond a shadow of a doubt, they know they're going to heaven when they die. Can you believe that? That there are some people who actually believe that whenever they die, they're going to heaven, and they believe that there's no way they could ever go to hell. So you have over here people who know they're going to hell. Here you have people who know they're going to heaven, and you have some people here that don't know for sure. If you had a choice in which group to be in, which group would you want to be in? A, B, or C? I see, says the blind man. Now, I want you to understand that there's a big difference in how people see things. You see, whenever you break it down this way, and there's people who are, I'm saved, but if I don't live right, I can lose my salvation. So if it's true and you could lose it, that means you really don't know you're going to make it to heaven. Because if you can lose it, you don't know you won't. So here you are. If I can lose it, why would I lose it? Okay, because I did something I shouldn't have done, evidently. How many of these I shouldn't have done's do I have to do? Can I commit one sin and now lose it? Oh, Got to be more than that. Maybe two. Or is it three sins? Is it four sins? Is it five sins? How many sins do you have to commit? If I can lose it, how many do I have to do to lose it? And if I have lost it, can I know when I've lost it? Or do I just hope that I haven't lost it, but I might have lost it, and I could live my whole life not knowing that I lost it, but I thought I had it? Now, is there really good peace and joy and happiness in this group? Because they don't know where they're going when they die. Why? Because if you can lose it, you don't know you haven't already lost it. Because you don't even know how to keep it. What church is the right church? How much money do you really have to give? Yeah, but you were a quarter short. How many prayers do you have to make? Yeah, but you didn't pray long enough. Often enough. So if it depends on you, you don't know how to perform. You don't even know what you have to perform. And if you can lose it, you don't even know that you haven't already lost it. Now, is that where you want to be? Now, there's people who believe this. I'm saved, but I can lose my salvation, still go to hell in the future. But there's this other group over here, and sometimes they call themselves Calvinism, and they have a lot of different, tentacles on this octopus. But one of the main ones is you've got to persevere in the faith. Yeah, I'm saved, but I have to live it. And if I don't live it, that's a sign that I really don't have it. So these people can't really know that they're saved at all. Why? Because they have to persevere as the proof or the evidence that they really had it. So if you have to have the works to prove that you have it, how long before you can actually know I have it? Now, over here we had to discuss how many sins keeps me from losing it. Over here, how many good deeds before I can know I have it? Getting confused? That's why there's so many people are confused. They don't know where they're going when they die. I know I have eternal life. I know I'm going to heaven whenever I die. You see, I'm in that group over there. I am definite, assured, confident, pig-headed, definite, argumentative, dictatorial, dominating. You say, are you sure? Yeah, I'm sure. I can't go to hell if I tried. Now, if you want to be in this, I might make it group. Okay. But it's not going to be okay. Because you hear, you can't have peace and joy and happiness because you don't know how many sins is going to cause you to lose your salvation, and you don't know how much good work will be the proof that you're really saved. Then you have to wait until when to find out if you really are. I've often asked a person who says, well, you have to be chosen by God. Okay, tell me something. How do you know you are? Well, I'm chosen. How do you know? How do you know that you're the one that God reached down and all those millions of people and God chose to save you because there's something special about you? Yeah, how do you know that? Well, I know I'm saved. How do you know? Because if you believe in the perseverance of the saints, you can't definitely know that you have eternal life until you die and then your life proved that you really were all along. Or if you don't persevere, it might be the proof that you never were. Which one would you want? Try to prove that you're saved because you didn't do the bad, or prove that you're saved because you did the good? Either way, it looks upon a man's performance or lack thereof. My confidence and assurance is not based upon what I don't do or what I do. My going to heaven is based upon what he did. And that's how I know I'm going to heaven, because I have this free gift of everlasting life. Let me tell you something that you will see in just a second. Lordship salvation, the people who believe you have to persevere in your life to prove that you're saved. We call that lordship salvation. It means that you have to make Christ the Lord and the master of your life and serve him in order to be saved. Lordship salvation teaching produces more ungodly living than anything. And I'll tell you why. Because so many people get so frustrated trying to live this Christian life. And the guilt that they're not performing according to what they say they believe. I can't live it. I've tried. And I give up. And if I'm going to go to hell, I might as well have me a bowl before I get down there. And you'll find yourself talking to a lot of people if you witness. Now, if you don't witness to anybody, you don't understand anything I'm saying. But I do talk to people occasionally. So I find out what they believe and why they believe what they believe. Because somebody told them, you have to perform. You've got to do these good deeds. And if you don't perform, you don't do these good deeds, you can't go to heaven. Because you can't tell me. All that you have to do is trust Christ as your Savior. And then go ahead and live any way you please and still go to heaven. Well, I hate to tell you this, but God said that. God said that. Because it's not based upon your works anyway. So I don't have to worry about my sins causing me to lose my salvation. I don't have to perform and live a certain way to prove that I am saved. I'm saved because 53 years ago in a little old living room, Yankee Arnold trusted Christ as my Savior. I'm not the Savior. He is saving me. I'm trusting Him to take me to heaven. It has nothing to do with me, good or bad or indifferent. I'm going to heaven because He meant business. He gave His word, and I have the free gift of everlasting life. There's a bunch of scriptures that I wanted to read to you, but I'm not going to. I won't have time. Like I said, I ramble a little bit. Yesterday, I'm sitting in the office, and the choir's out here practicing. I usually come on Saturday because it's so nice and quiet. There's nobody in the hall. There's nobody in here singing. It's just quiet. The phones doesn't ring. Most people know that nobody's here on Saturday. So I can just sit and read and think, and it's just a blessing. But then they moved the choir up to meet on yesterday. So the choir is here, and they're singing. And of course, I can hear. And then they have a break, and so then they come right down the hall. Have you ever seen about 10 women in the hallway and be perfectly quiet? It ain't going to happen. So I got to see what's going on. So I walk out, and they're just having a good time, and they're singing and happy and all that there. So I go, I need some water anyway. So I go back in, and they come back in and have their second half of their prayer. And the phone rang. Betty got the phone. I don't answer. I try my best. Never answer the phone on Saturday. But the phone rang. So Betty says, "Yankee, this lady, you need to talk to her." Okay, so I talked to the lady on the phone. And she says, "Are you the pastor?" I said, "Yes, ma'am." She says, "Well, I was at this shopping mall. And I'm down. I'm dejected." And I thought she was going to start crying on the phone to me. She said, "I'm so miserable. But I saw this piece of paper laying on the ground. And I picked it up. And I says, ma'am, did it say, am I going to heaven on the front?" She said, "Yes." I said, "We have kids that goes out and they pass out these things. Somebody may have left it on the floor, on the ground." I says, "It got a picture on it of a little fella." She said, "Yes." I said, "That's my picture when I was 17, had hair." She laughed too. And she says, I read that thing. And she says, "It's got the number of the church on the back, so I called." And she says, I've got cancer, and I may not make it." And so she mentioned about a tumor she had in the brain and another one on her spine. And I said, "Well, ma'am, can I ask you, where do you go to church?" She says, "I go to the Catholic Church." I says, "Have they ever talked to you about how to know positively that you have eternal life and know that you're going to heaven?" She says, "No." I said, ma'am, you got just a couple minutes. Can I just talk to you? She said, yes. So I talked to her and I explained the gospel to her. How she could know she could have eternal life. I says, does that make sense? She says, that make more sense than anything I've ever heard. I says, right now, would you trust Jesus Christ as your Savior? She said, yes, I will. And she says, I know I have eternal life. She says, you have no idea what knowing this has done for me. She said, I thank you so much. She was so excited. She was so glad. So anyway, I had a word of prayer with her and hung up the phone. And then we had been looking at this bus sitting up here on the parking lot here. And Jesse and him says that they need a bigger bus. Can you believe that? They need a bigger bus. We just got that, but they want a bigger bus. I says, well, I had gone over there and I found out who owned the bus, so I called him. And he was going to come out yesterday, so he come out at 12:30. So I go over there, and Bob Gilbert goes over there, and Jesse shows up with about two or three of his ringleaders. I mean, his those amigos of his, they're sitting right there. So they showed up, and the man shows up, and he has a little daughter. And it didn't take long before we had to, you know, look at the bus and so forth. And anyway, we got to talking. We had to take a little drive, and so while he's driving, I got to talking to the guy. And I said, well, what kind of a church do you go to? Because he knows I'm pastor of the church. I said, what kind of church do you go to? I had no clue. He said, I go to the Catholic church. I says, that is so interesting. I said, I just had a lady call me on the phone that goes to the Catholic church. Because she found, and I pulled one of these out. I said, she found one of these on the ground at a shopping mall. And she called me up on the phone, and she's got cancer and very serious. And she did not know where she was going to go when she died. And I says, ma'am, can I explain it to you? And I says, she asked me, you know, to explain it to her. And I explained to her just because of this one little piece of paper. And I says, and now she knows she has eternal. She knows she's going to. The guy says, can I have that? I said, I usually charge for these, but I'll give it to you. So anyway, we talked very briefly. And then we came out here, and he was going to look at our bus. And I says, before we look at our bus, I says, can I explain something to you? So I explained the gospel to him. And he said, I've never heard it like this before. That makes so much sense. So he trusted Christ as his Savior. And I get all excited just by something like, do you know that knowing you have eternal life is better than knowing that you're going to hell. It's better than hoping that I'm going to heaven. It's better than me trying to get to heaven. It's better when you can say, I know I have eternal life. Do you think that woman that's dying of cancer wants to hope she makes it? Or would she like to know she's going to make it? Know that she's going to heaven. You can't know you're going to heaven unless it's totally a free gift and has absolutely nothing to do with the quality of my life. And give to me
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11: we need to be aware not only of our enemy, but the resources that God has given us to defeat him. 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
12: Welcome to Pathway to Victory with author and pastor Dr. Robert Jeffress. 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But first, let's take a moment to hear some important ministry updates.
13: Thanks, David, and welcome again to Pathway to Victory. Well, on Monday of this week, I had the privilege of introducing our next series to the airwaves, and already we're receiving a wonderful response from our listening family. Our study is called Courageous, 10 Strategies for Thriving in a Hostile World. As a pastor, I've come to realize that one of the most debilitating diseases attacking American Christians is fear. 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Like this teaching series, it's also called Courageous, 10 Strategies for Thriving in a Hostile World. 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
14: When American astronaut Neil Armstrong put the first human footprint on the moon on July 21, 1969, the United States claimed victory over space. So when NASA launched its third moon mission 9 months later, it was met with a collective yawn by the American public. But an explosion on Apollo 13, 2 days into their flight, changed all of that. Jack Swigert, the command module pilot, flipped a switch to turn on the fans as a part of a routine cryo stir in the hydrogen tanks. 16 seconds later, he was startled by a large boom. Warning lights flashed. The alarm sounded in the command module as the ship began to shudder. Oxygen pressure and power levels plummeted. Swigert radioed, "Houston, we've had a problem." Within a matter of minutes, the Odyssey, the lifeboat for the three American astronauts, was dying. Mission control in Houston determined the astronauts had to shut down the Odyssey and moved into the undamaged lunar lander, the Aquarius. Once there, the crew would perform a number of maneuvers to slingshot themselves around the moon, using the moon's gravitational pull as additional energy, and head back to Earth. To save precious power, several systems in the Aquarius had to be shut down. The lunar lander was designed to carry only 2 people for no more than 36 hours. However, with the command module blacked out, all 3 astronauts would have to survive the trip back to Earth in the cramped confines of the Aquarius. It would take the spacecraft 96 hours to make the return trip home. It didn't take long for the astronauts to notice that the lunar lander was filling with dangerously high levels of carbon dioxide, since its scrubber was unable to filter out the poisonous gas expelled by the 3 men. On their trip to and around the moon, the astronauts had replaced the filter at least 2 times. As they emerged from the dark side of the moon, they had 1 filter left. But it came from the command module, and it wouldn't fit the lunar lander's compartment. Built by 2 different contractors, the command module CO2 filter was square, while the lunar lander's filter was round. To keep the 3 men from dying of asphyxiation, a team in Houston gathered an inventory of equipment that the astronauts had on board and began piercing together a contraption to fit the proverbial square peg into the round hole. The inventory consisted of the square lithium hydroxide canister, a roll of duct tape, two plastic bags, two hoses from moon suits, two socks, the cover of the flight plan, and a bungee cord used to secure the modified filtration system to Aquarius's bulkhead. As the 1995 movie Apollo 13 dramatically depicted, the mailbox, as this contraption was called, worked. The astronauts safely splashed down in the Pacific Ocean and were welcomed home by the American public. They were heroes of NASA's most successful failure. The survival of Apollo 13 depended upon the ingenuity of those engineers at NASA to design a system that would be based on the available inventory to the astronauts. And the same is true for anybody who finds himself in a survival situation. And that's what we're actually talking about in this series, Courageous. The Bible says, whether you know it or not, you're in a survival situation. You're living in an environment that is hostile to your Christian faith. You face a culture that is opposed to everything that God values. You're surrounded by an enemy, Satan, who wants to destroy everything important to you. And if that were not enough, you and I, even as Christians, carry around at least the remnant of a nature that is fallen and opposed to God. How can we ever survive, much less thrive, in that kind of environment? Well, just as every survivalist knows there are 10 survival tips for dangerous situations, we're looking at those survival tips and looking at them with a biblical application. And today we're going to look at survival tip number 3, one that those astronauts demonstrated, and that is take inventory of your available resources. Taking inventory of your available resources. And that's what we're going to look at today. In Ephesians 6, verse 13, Paul said it this way, "Therefore, take up the full armor of God that you may be able to resist in the evil day, and having done everything, to stand firm." Take inventory and then take up the armor, the protection that God has given you. Why is that so important? Well, he says in the verse ahead, verse 12, "For our struggle is not against flesh and blood, but against the rulers, against the powers, against the world forces of this darkness, against the spiritual forces of wickedness in the heavenly places." Paul says you and I are in a struggle. That word struggle, pale in Greek, refers to a wrestling match. These were real struggles, and in these wrestling matches, they would fight to the death, literally. The loser of the wrestling match would have his eyes gouged out. And once that happened, he was put to death. So the stakes were very high. Paul says that is the kind of death struggle you and I are involved in this life. And what is it that our struggle is against? He says it's not against flesh and blood. It's not against other people. Our fight is not against the visible, but against the invisible forces of darkness, of the spiritual forces of wickedness in heavenly places. Our adversary is Satan himself. The Apostle Peter said it this way in 1 Peter 5:8, "Be of sober spirit, be on the alert, for your adversary, the devil, prowls around like a roaring lion seeking someone to devour." If you think that is hyperbole, overstatement, listen to the words of the late pastor Martin Lloyd-Jones. He wrote, "Anyone who is not aware of a fight and a conflict in a spiritual sense is in a drugged and hazardous condition." We need to be aware not only of our enemy, but the resources that God has given us to defeat him. And that's why, again, in Ephesians 6, 10 and 11, he says, "Finally, be strong in the Lord and in the strength of his might. Put on the full armor of God so that you may be able to stand firm against the schemes of the devil." If you haven't already, turn to Ephesians chapter 6 as we take a spiritual inventory of the resources God has provided to us to fight this very real enemy. Remember, as Paul wrote to the Christians at Ephesus, most likely Paul was under house arrest. He wasn't in a prison cell somewhere. He was under house arrest. And he was chained to a Roman guard. They would change out guards every 6 hours. And so all day, every day, for 2 years, Paul is chained to a different Roman guard. And as Paul looked at that Roman guard, he thought, you know, the same armor that this Roman soldier has to protect him is similar to the armor that God has provided every Christian. And so he takes inventory of that armor beginning in verse 14. I want you to notice of the 6 pieces of armor for a Roman soldier, 5 of them are defensive pieces of armor. 1 is offensive. First of all, he says, gird up your loins with the belt of truth. Look at verse 14. Stand firm, therefore, having girded your loins with truth. Same terminology that Peter used in 1 Peter 1 about gird up your minds for action. What does that mean? Well, the Roman soldier would wear a free-flowing tunic. It was very comfortable, but it was also very dangerous in times of battle. Because in times of battle, the soldier could trip over his tunic, or an enemy could grab hold of one of the loose pieces and use it to gain an advantage. And that's why every soldier, before he would go into battle, would tuck in his tunic into the belt, the large Roman soldier's belt, so that it would prevent the enemy from gaining an advantage. Paul says, in the same way, we need to gird our loins, literally, gird our minds with truth. That is, we cannot afford the luxury, folks, of having loose thoughts that just pop into our mind and dwelling on those thoughts. Those thoughts can be very dangerous if the enemy uses them against us. And Paul says we need to confront those thoughts with the belt of truth, with the truth of God's word. For example, I think that's what Paul had in mind in 2 Corinthians 10, 4 and 5, when he said, for the weapons of our warfare are not of the flesh, but divinely powerful for the destruction of fortresses. We are destroying speculations and every lofty thing raised up against the knowledge of God, and we are taking every thought captive to the obedience of Christ. Whenever those wrong thoughts come into mind, Paul says we need to tuck them in, confront them with the truth of God's word. Secondly, he talks about the breastplate of righteousness. One of the resources God asks us to utilize in times of spiritual warfare is the breastplate of righteousness. Now, a soldier's breastplate was really a form-fitting metal shell that covered the soldier's torso and protected his vital organs, his heart, his lungs. You can understand why that was a central piece of armor, the breastplate. Well, what is the breastplate for the Christian? Paul says it is righteousness. Verse 14 again, put on the breastplate of righteousness. Now, what does he mean by righteousness? This is so important to understand. In the Bible, the term righteousness is used in 3 different ways. Sometimes the Bible uses the word righteousness to refer to self-righteousness. Have you ever heard somebody described as being self-righteous? It means he's righteous in his own eyes. Self-righteousness is not a good thing. So when Paul talks about put on the breastplate of righteousness, is that the kind of righteousness he's talking about? I don't think so. There's a second term for righteousness in the Bible, imputed righteousness. Imputed righteousness. This is the righteousness that God puts on us. He imputes, he credits to our account, literally, when we trust in Christ as Savior. The moment you tell God you're not righteous, you admit to him what you already know, and he knows that you're a sinner who needs his forgiveness. The moment you admit your sinfulness and put your trust in Jesus Christ to save you from your sins, a wonderful transaction takes place. God takes his righteousness and he puts it on you so that when God looks at you, he no longer sees your sin. He sees the goodness of his son, Jesus Christ. Paul described that in 2 Corinthians 5:21. For God made him, Jesus, who knew no sin, to become sin on our behalf so that we might become the righteousness of God in him. That kind of righteousness is our right standing before God, and it comes through our faith in Christ. So if Paul's not talking about self-righteousness, he's not talking about imputed righteousness when we become a Christian, what righteousness is he talking about? Well, the third kind of righteousness is practiced righteousness. Another word for that would be obedience. Good works are worthless to save you before you're a Christian, but after you're a Christian, your good works, your obedience means a great deal. And Paul talks about practiced righteousness. It's what he talked about in 1 Timothy 6:11 when he said to Timothy, "But flee from these things, you man of God, and pursue righteousness, godliness, faith, love, perseverance, and gentleness." Why did Timothy need to pursue righteousness if he was already righteous before God as a Christian? Paul wasn't talking about pursue imputed righteousness. He wasn't talking about Timothy's right standing before God. He was talking about Timothy's right acting before God. And one way you and I deflect Satan's attacks in our life is by obeying God. Not having any chinks in our armor, no vulnerable places where we are disobeying God and giving the enemy a way to take us down. Paul talked about that in Ephesians 4:27. Do not give the devil an opportunity in your life. That's what he's talking about, the breastplate of righteousness, obedience to God. The third piece of armor, the boots of the gospel. Foundational to a Roman soldier were his shoes. Not sandals, but really more like boots. At the bottom of a soldier's boot were metal studs, just like the cleats in an athlete's shoe. These studs would give him traction so that he could stand firm and withstand the onslaught of the enemy. Paul is saying as Christians, if we want to withstand Satan's attack in our life, we've got to have the right foundation in our life. The right shoes. And what is that foundation? He says, having shod your feet with the preparation of the gospel of peace. What is he talking about there? Well, if your Bible is like mine, do you notice those words are in all capital letters? Look at it. Are your words in capital? The reason that is, that denotes Paul is quoting from the Old Testament there. Specifically, Isaiah 52, verse 7. Remember how that verse goes? Oh, how beautiful are the feet of those that have been prepared for the gospel of peace, who bring the good news of salvation. When Paul says the foundation of our life ought to be our readiness and our ability to share the good news of salvation with others, he's talking about our ability and our willingness to make that the sole, if you will, purpose of our life. You see, that's why God has left us here. We get all these different reasons. Why did God create us and leave us here? It was just to

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3: Years to come. How would it affect my family? I think about, secondly, how would it affect this church? I love this church. I love you guys. You all have put your trust in me. How would my fall into sin affect you? And then I think, how would it affect the people through the decades that I've had the privilege of leading to faith in Christ? What would my fall do to people who know that I'm a Christian? How would it give the enemies of God a reason to blaspheme God's name anymore? I've dedicated my life to sharing the gospel with people. How would my fall impact others coming to know Christ as Savior? And that is a strong motivation for me to say no. But that's not just for preachers. That's for all of us. God says when we understand that is our foundational reason for living, it gives us a reason for not giving in to Satan. And could I just say that's one reason I'm so grateful in our student ministry. Yes, they teach the Bible, they teach apologetics, but every year they go through a one-month curriculum on how to share their faith with other people. And Ryan and Julia and Gabe take them out witnessing in the parks and sharing their faith. Some people say, well, is that really important? Or wouldn't it be better if they were studying Micah in the Old Testament or Malachi or something? You know, look, Bible study's great, but you need some application too. And students need to understand that is their reason for living as a Christian, to share the gospel with others. I heard somebody say one time, you know, if you don't send students into their schools as missionaries, they will soon become a mission field. They need to have that understanding. That is their reason for living. And it gives them a reason not to fall under Satan's attack in their life. That's what Paul was talking about. Having the boots of the gospel, making the sharing of the gospel foundational in your life. As we close today's program, I've set aside some extra time to read a letter from one of your fellow listeners. It's a personal inspiration to me to continue teaching with boldness and calling on friends like you to support Pathway to Victory and partner with us. This listener from Pennsylvania said, Pastor Jeffress, over the last several months, I have listened to Pathway to Victory on my commute home from work. I've been physically sick with anxiety while enduring the mess of my life, but I began to trust in God. I became more active in church, praying often, and eventually, in a massive crying mess, I gave my life to Christ and put my full faith in Him. Since then, I have purchased a Bible and am reading it frequently. I have grown immensely and I have made substantial life changes. May God bless you and all the staff it takes to get the word out to people like me. Isn't that powerful? To God be the glory. Thank you for partnering with me to bring the good news of the gospel to the multitudes, like this friend from Pennsylvania. 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

0: 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I'm David J. Mullins. 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
15: With SRN News, I'm Jason Walker. President Trump kicking off a very busy portion of his key visit to China. He and President Xi Jinping and other officials have been holding talks. Hundreds of Chinese school kids, by the way, greeted President Trump, which he later said he enjoyed immensely. Russia launching a huge daytime attack in Ukraine, hitting a number of areas. They allegedly fired some 800 drones across 20 regions of the country. Ukrainian leader Volodymyr Zelensky says at least six people have been killed, dozens more wounded, including a number of school kids. The Senate has rejected another attempt by Democrats to limit President Trump's ability to use military force against Iran. That tally, 50 to 39. This is SRN News.
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19: Welcome, and thank you for joining us again for another study in the Book of Daniel. You know, God does answer prayer. 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And Restream streams the programs to YouTube and to Facebook. Well, Restream servers were down. We clicked on, couldn't get on, and we got together with our team. There's three of us. Matt Gray is our media director. George Washington Devereaux is one of our media directors as well, and he's responsible for this Restream. So we were seeing, what can we do? We don't want to disappoint our audience. We know God has a special message for tonight. And we just prayed and prayed that the Lord would miraculously get us back on Restream so we could stream this program. We were looking at other platforms, including Zoom and so forth. And 3 minutes before the program was to go on the air at 7:57 Eastern Time, Restream came back on, and George said, Restream's back on. And so here we are with you. We know God is a special blessing tonight. You know, we wrestle not against flesh and blood, but against principalities and powers. The devil's doing everything he can, of course, to interrupt at times, but our God is more mighty. Well, welcome to Daniel chapter 6. We'll study it tonight, verse by verse. But before we do that, if you have any questions, we want to put up where you can send your questions at info@hopelives365.com. 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Let's pray and then jump right into the book of Daniel tonight. Father in heaven, how we thank you that we can open the Word of God, and in this secular age, an age of materialism and godlessness, we're thankful that the Word of God still speaks. We're thankful that the message from the Word of God never gets old. So speak to us through your Word tonight, we pray thee, as we open our hearts to receive your blessing. And we know you have a special blessing for us tonight. I pray that you touch each one that's watching through your Holy Spirit. In Jesus' name, amen. Well, let's summarize the first five chapters of the book of Daniel. Where have we come from so far? Well, in Daniel chapter 1, we studied about a God that revealed, that God that turns defeat into victory. Daniel's taken captive. He purposes in his heart to serve God. And he comes out 10 times better in wisdom than all those in the Babylonian realm. God turns defeat into victory, turns our sorrows into joy. You can do nothing against the truth, 2 Corinthians tells us, but for the truth. So the devil tries to attack, to destroy, to distort, but Jesus is more powerful. Daniel 1, God who turns defeat into victory. Daniel chapter 2, that great dream of the image with the head of gold, breast and arms of silver, thighs of brass, legs of iron, feet of iron and clay. A great rock smites the image. God's kingdom is set up. Daniel 2 reveals the God who's the true prophet, the God who can tell the future. There is none like him who can tell the end from the beginning. And if God can tell the future nations, your life as well is in his hands. And then Daniel chapter 3, the story of the king's image. Daniel 2 is God's image. Daniel 3 is the king's image, this image of all of gold, where King Nebuchadnezzar wanted Babylon to last forever. Shadrach, Meshach, and Abednego go into the fiery furnace. Jesus delivers them. So Daniel 3 is the story of the God who delivers. Daniel 1, the God who turns defeat into victory. Daniel 2, the God who reveals the future. Daniel 3, the God who delivers and redeems his people. Daniel 4, King Nebuchadnezzar wanders around like eating grass, like an oxen, like a wild beast. Then he turns to heaven. His pride is abased. And Nebuchadnezzar recognizes that God is ruler over all. So Daniel 4 is the God who rules over all, the God who's sovereign, the God who's true king. So in chapter 2, he's the true prophet. Chapter 3, he's the priest. Chapter 4, he's the king. Chapter 2, he is the revealer. Chapter 3, he is the redeemer. In chapter 4, he's the ruler. We come to chapter 5. In chapter 5, we see Belshazzar on his last night. Judgment hangs over the nation of Babylon. It has crossed the boundary of God's mercy. It has filled up the cup of its iniquity. And the judgments of God fall. You know, there are those people that say, you know, God is love. He'll never destroy sin, etc. God is love. 1 John 4:8, God is love. But love has two sides to it. There's the side of mercy and grace and the side of justice. If God would allow sin to go on forever, that would not be just. And love is just. Love is fair. And so in the destruction of Babylon, we see God's appeal to Babylon. Daniel had been in that nation for years, over 60 years. He had been giving God's call to that nation, just like Noah gave God's call for 120 years. And the Babylonians, by and large, rejected the call of God, and judgment fell. So in our world today, God has a message going out to prepare the world for the coming of Jesus. As Jesus said in Matthew 24, verse 14, this gospel of the kingdom shall be preached in all the world as a witness to all nations. Then shall the end come. So Jesus will not return until every human being on planet Earth has had some intelligent possibility to accept his love and respond to his grace. Now, of course, he's working on human hearts through his Holy Spirit, drawing people to himself. He's the light that lights everybody in, that comes into the world. He also is working through the providences of God. He's arranging circumstances in our life. He is also working through the beauties of nature. Psalm 19 says, the heavens declare the glories of God, and day unto day utter his speech, night unto night utter knowledge. Romans 1 talks about the fact that even the heathen can sense the majesty of God through nature. So God is doing everything he can through nature, through his providences, through his Holy Spirit, through his written word. He's doing everything he can to win everybody he can. But he respects freedom of choice, and the decree will go forth one day, he that is righteous, let him be righteous still, and he that is holy, let him be holy still, and he that is unrighteous, let him be unrighteous still, and he that is filthy, let him be filthy still. So the decree one day will go forth, judgment will fall. Now we come with that background. So did you get it? The first five chapters, I think you've memorized them, haven't you? Daniel 1, the God who turns defeat into victory. Daniel 2, the God who reveals the future. Daniel 3, the God who delivers his people. Daniel 4, the God who rules over all. Daniel 5, the God of justice and judgment. Now we come to the Daniel chapter 6. And Daniel chapter 6 is the end of the historical section of the book of Daniel. Starting next week, we go into the prophetic section of the book of Daniel that deals with end events. You don't want to miss that, of course. Daniel 6, verse 1. It pleased Darius. So the Medes and Persians conquer the Babylonians at the end of chapter 5. At the end of chapter 5, that mysterious hand writes upon the wall, many, many tekel upharsin, thou art weighed in the balances and found wanting. You come now to Daniel 6. Medes and Persians have overcome the Babylonians. Darius is the king of the Medes, Cyrus of the Persians. So it pleased Darius, that's the king of the Medes, verse 1, Daniel 6, to set over the kingdom 120 satraps, that's princes, to be over the whole kingdom. And over these three governors, of whom Daniel was one, that the satraps might give account to them so that the king would suffer no loss. Verse 3, then this Daniel distinguished himself above the governors and satraps because an excellent spirit was in him, and the king gave thought to setting him over the whole realm. So let's think about this. Here you have King Darius. Here's the organizational chart. You have King Darius. Below King Darius, you have three governors. They report directly to the king. Then you have these 120 princes that have different responsibility in the empire. Now, I want you to think about this. When one nation overthrows another nation, the prime minister of the nation that's been overthrown is not promoted to be prime minister of the nation that overthrows them. There was something in Daniel that Darius saw. He saw, the Bible says, an excellent spirit. He saw in Daniel a man of integrity. He saw in Daniel a man that would not siphon off the revenues that were coming in. So each of these 120 princes were responsible to govern for the king, but they were responsible for collecting the revenues, the taxes, and other revenues from each of these provinces. When those revenues came in, they would be counted by these three governors and then go on to the king. If these governors were dishonest, they could be siphoning off, they could be stealing from the king, embezzling his money. And so the king knew he had to put Daniel there. He saw in Daniel a man of integrity, a man of honesty. I remember reading in Greek philosophy about Diogenes. And Diogenes walked through the streets of Athens with a candle in his hand. And somebody said, it was that dark night, he said, what are you looking for? And he said, I'm looking for an honest man. Honest men and women always rise to the top. God blesses them abundantly. We may have some setbacks if we're honest, but God honors, God says, them that honor me, I will honor.
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19: And so here, Darius recognized in Daniel something special. But the governors weren't too happy about that. In verse 4, so the governors and satraps sought to find some charge against Daniel concerning the kingdom. But they could find no charge or fault because he was faithful nor was there any error or fault found in him. I'm interested in this phrase, he was faithful. Daniel was faithful. Faithful to whom? Faithful to God. He determined in his heart to do nothing that would displease God. You remember what it said of Jesus? John 8, verse 29. Jesus said, I always do those things that please him. So Jesus made a decision in every aspect of his life to be faithful to the Father. Daniel made that decision. He was faithful. Faithful to what? To whom? To God. Faithful to what? To the truths of Scripture. Daniel would not violate the truths of Scripture. He would not bow to social pressure. He could not be bought or sold. Reminds me of a statement that I read, the greatest want of the world is the want of men or women who cannot be bought or sold, whose commitment to God is stalwart. The greatest want of the world is the one of men and women who can't be bought or sold. Somebody said everybody has their price. That's not true. Daniel did not have his price. He would not sell out cheap for the pleasures of this world. Daniel was faithful. Faithful to God, faithful to divine truth. So these three men meet. There is something that I want you to see here, and I call it the cascade of evil. The steps down on the pathway of perdition. There are four steps that these men take. First, they allow jealousy to fester in their hearts. Second, they begin to scheme. Secondly, is they enter into deceit. So it's first jealousy, then it's deceit. The jealousy leads them to lie to the king, and you'll see that. Then they begin to scheme of how they can get rid of Daniel. And ultimately, they are ready to commit murder. So there's jealousy, deceit, scheming, and murder. Let's look at that. See, jealousy brings forth the fruit of deceit. Deceit brings forth the fruit of scheming to get rid of the one who you want to destroy. And the ultimate result of that is murder. Let's look at those things, starting with Daniel 6. So the governors and the satraps sought to find some charge against Daniel concerning the kingdom, but they couldn't find any charge. Why? They're jealous. Verse 5, then these men said, we shall not find any charge against this Daniel unless we find it against him concerning the law of God. They're very jealous. So they go into the king with a plan. And what's their plan? They say, verse 7, all the governors of the kingdom, the administrators and satraps, the counselors and advisors have consulted together to establish a royal statute and to make a firm decree that whoever petitions any god or man for 30 days, except you, O king, shall be cast into the den of lions. All the governors of the kingdom and the administrators and satraps have met to establish a royal decree that if you don't, if you worship any other god, you're going to be thrown in a den of lions. Look, that's a bold-faced lie. That's totally dishonest. It's falsehood. Why? They say all the governors of the kingdom have met. And the administrators, did all the governors meet? Certainly not. Daniel did not meet with them. They didn't have Daniel's input from this. So this is a lie. So what do? Verse 8, they scheme. So they jealousy has led to deceit. Deceit is leading to scheming. Verse 8, now, O king, establish the decree and sign the writing so that it cannot be changed. So they're scheming. We want to get rid of Daniel, but we're not going to tell the king, according to the law of the Medes and Persians. Therefore, king, sign the decree. Therefore, he signed a death decree for Daniel. Now, one of the things that we want to study about tonight is how the human heart works, and how the devil attempts to just get rooted in the human heart so that things that we ourselves didn't know were there surface, and that they're lurking there and they came out at the right time. Keep your finger here in Daniel chapter 6, and we're going to go over to Hebrews chapter 12. The devil is a great schemer. The devil plants things in the human heart, and then those things come out at the right time. You know, I've heard somebody say to me, oh, this person made me angry. No, they didn't make you angry. Your angry words came out because there was anger in your heart. If there was no anger in your heart, those angry words would not have come out. Some people say, everybody's doing it, so therefore I did it too. No, that desire was in your heart, and that desire was manifest in your actions. So look what Scripture says. Hebrews 12, verse 14 and 15. Pursue peace with all men and holiness, without which no one will see the Lord. Looking diligently, lest anyone fall short of the grace of God, lest any root of bitterness spring up and cause trouble, by this many will be defiled. So the root of bitterness is there all the time, but it springs up. And that root of bitterness springs up in envy. That root of bitterness springs up in jealousy. That root of bitterness that springs up in envy and jealousy leads to deceit. And that deceit leads to scheming. And that can ultimately lead to the do away with the one who's the enemy. So there's roots produce fruits. Rather, roots produce shoots, and shoots produce fruits. So there are two kinds of fruits. Galatians chapter 5. There are the fruits of the Spirit, and there are the evil fruits of satanic, the works of the flesh, the Bible calls them, the fruits of the Spirit and the works of the flesh. So Galatians chapter 5, when the Spirit of God fills our heart, He roots out bitterness, He roots out envy, He roots out jealousy, He roots out lust, He roots out intemperance when the Spirit of God fills our heart. Galatians 5, but the fruit of the Spirit is what? Love, joy, grace, long-suffering, kindness, goodness, faithfulness, gentleness, self-control. Against such there's no law. So the fruits of the Spirit are the positive character qualities of love and joy and peace and long-suffering. But there's another aspect too, verse 24. Those who are Christ's have crucified the flesh with the passions of it. Because in verse 19 of Galatians 5, it says, now the works of the flesh are evident. They're adultery and fornication and uncleanness and licentiousness and idolatry and sorcery and hatred and contentions and jealousies. Wait, the fruit of the flesh is what? Jealousy. So the governors had the fruits of the flesh, jealousy, that led to deceit, that led to scheming, that led to murder. That was a fruit of the flesh. Daniel was faithful, and what did he have? The fruits of the Spirit. Love and joy and peace reigned in Daniel's heart. What is the lesson for us in all this? What's the lesson for us? The lesson for us is to search our own hearts. You remember what David prayed, search me, O God, and try me to see if there's any wicked thing in me. We pray, God, is there any root in my heart that I have not surrendered to you? Is there any root deep within me that needs to be rooted out by the Holy Spirit, so that the fruits of the Spirit can be manifest in my life? Daniel knew that if he gave up his prayer life, he would give up his relationship with God. So we go down now to the death decree's been passed, Daniel 6, verse 10. Now when Daniel knew that the writing was signed, so he knew it was signed. Daniel knew that. He knew the writing was signed. He went home. And in his upper room, with his windows open toward Jerusalem, he wasn't hiding that. He knelt down on his knees three times that day and prayed and gave thanks before his God, as was his custom very early. Daniel's prayer life was not spasmodic. It was not something he did today and let go tomorrow. He knew the writing was signed. But there are times when, as the Bible says in Acts chapter 5, you ought to obey God rather than men. Civil government has legitimate authority, but it does not have authority to pressure and force us to violate the law of God. It does not have that authority. And so here, the Scripture says that Daniel would not violate his conscience. He would not violate the law of the living God. Daniel knew that the writing was signed, and he went home. And in his upper room, he knelt down on his knees three times a day, and he prays. And he's seeking God. So the argument that they use is that Daniel's relationship to God was not showing the king due respect. That Daniel was an outlier. He was one that didn't go along with the laws of the kingdom. And the king, when he heard these words, was greatly displeased with himself. Why? He saw he had been duped. He saw that he had been tricked. He saw he had been fooled. And he was greatly displeased with himself. He wanted to deliver Daniel. And so he asks his lawyers and attorneys and his key men to find out if there's any way the law could be changed. And they say, there's no way. Verse 15, then these men approached the king and said to the king, know, O king, that it's the law of the Medes and Persians, that no decree or statute which the king establishes can be changed. So the king gave the command, and they brought Daniel and cast him into the den of lions. But notice what the king says. Your God, whom you serve continually, I love the word continually, he'll deliver you.
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19: God cares for the challenges you are facing right now. God cares for the trials that you are going through. God cares for the difficulties you are facing. God cares for the struggles that you have. And God's reaching out to you right now. God wants to touch you. He wants to give you strength to go on, hope for the future. He has an amazing plan for your life. He will not let the lion gobble you up. Although we fight against and wrestle against flesh and blood, we have a mighty Savior who's much mightier than them all. Let's pray together. Father in heaven, wherever we are tonight, we bow our heads to pray. And we thank you that from the stories of Daniel, we can find lessons for our lives. We thank you that no challenge is too great for you, no difficulty too large for you, no problem too great that you cannot unravel. So, Lord, give us wisdom, we pray, to know how to face the future. Give us strength, give us courage. For somebody who may be struggling watching this program tonight, I pray that they would sense right now the touch of the Holy Spirit, and they would sense your power in their life. And we thank you in Jesus' name. Amen.
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22: 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I see what your purpose was now. Now I know that you saw what I could not see. You planned what I would never have planned. You knew something that I didn't know. And if I had known now what you knew, if I had seen in the future, Lord, what you saw, I would have said, yes, Lord, bring it on. But we can't. And that's why we have to walk by faith.
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23: 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And we're so glad you've joined us. I'm John Fuller.
25: John, we did have a really good heartfelt visit with Sarah last time, and we're going to continue today to talk about the things that she experienced as a baby, as a preborn, and then in both a real turbulent and unhealthy environment with her birth mom, and then eventually into foster care and what that did for her spiritually. And we said last time, her mom eventually came to the Lord. And that's a very good place to start the discussion, that there is always hope in Christ. And I'm sure there's women listening that are feeling guilty, feeling shame. And I'm telling you, you can put that at the foot of the cross. Call us. We have caring Christian counselors. Let us talk to you about what redemption means in Christ. And even like Sarah's mom, who had a very difficult life, found eternal life at the end of this life.
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25: Sarah, welcome back for day two.
24: Ah, yes.
25: Appreciate that effort to hang in and go. You know, it's hard to talk about your life. I mean, you're exposing all these pains. And so I really want to say thank you, because that's not easy.
24: Yeah.
25: And I know you do it a lot because you're in that mission field to talk about the importance of a child and a mother and what they're going through. So thank you for doing it, for laying it out there every day to say, I'm for life. You know, I'm thinking I've seen those opportunities where we've had good friends like Melissa Odin and others, yourself, testifying in front of Congress. And, you know, those that support abortion are so mean toward you. Melissa once told me when she was there, and again, like you, she was a little different in that she was the one who was rejected, was aborted, but survived.
24: Right.
25: And she just looked at those who opposed her and said, what do you see in me? Am I human or not?
24: Right.
25: And like one female pro-abortion congressperson walked by her and said, yeah, I don't think you should exist, and walked away. Think of just being told that you as a human being shouldn't be here.
24: The
25: who has the right to say that?
24: Right.
25: I mean, seriously. Let me kick it in here. We're going to cover some different territory today. Your foster experience, mm-hmm. your relationship with your foster family, the good they did in your life, which is awesome. But let's go there. How old were you when you first stepped into the foster program? And when did you begin to realize what was happening?
24: Sure. So the first interest in the foster care was at 16 months. And it was, at that time, I was, of course, too young to remember many things then. But I went through the process of what is common in foster care as reunification attempts with my birth
25: family.
24: That
25: was the number one goal.
24: That's the number one goal of foster care all the time, every time.
25: Try to get you back with your biological parent or parents.
24: Correct. Yeah. And I went through those reunification attempts multiple times, as the state is often leaning toward trying to give that birth family every opportunity to improve their life and become the parents that where a child can be protected and safe. So during those reunification attempts, of course, it was very heartbreaking for my foster family, even though they had really released me to the Lord. But they did get calls, you know, in the middle of the night, Sarah has to go home. And that is what happened. Sarah had to go home. And I definitely had such a great love for my mother and for my siblings. I wanted it to be a perfect haven. And I even made this huge castle at my foster parents' house of our family living all together in love and in harmony, you know, but that was a fantasy. That wasn't mm-hmm. reality, right?
25: But it's what your heart wished for.
24: It's what my heart wished for.
25: Yeah.
24: And especially with my mother and my sisters, I really wanted to be back with them. Like I said, my mother had three more children after me, a set of twins, who I often, during that reunification period, would protect, would bring into bathrooms and get food with, and those sort of things. So I had deep bonds with these individuals.
25: How did the Christian family that was your initial foster family, how did they care for you that made that impact on you spiritually particularly? And again, I just would encourage more Christian families to consider, if you want to go to the chaos of the world, there's no greater chaos than foster care. Mm-hmm. And of course, the scripture talks about bringing God's shalom, his peace, into this world of chaos, mm-hmm. which is a sinful world.
24: Right.
25: So you look at it, you want to jump into the deep end of the pool and do a lot of good work. Jump into foster care. But speak to that dynamic of your Christian foster parents.
24: Sure.
25: And how did that unfold?
24: Yeah, I'll give you a couple of examples. So one of the ways in which they were involved when I was even reunited with my family is they were still in my mother's life, because my mother still allowed that because she was overwhelmed with the many children she had. And they would bring food and clothes to my family. They made hygiene boxes and bring to my mother to try to help them during those times. And also, there was a time where my mother allowed for, again, this was during a time where I was still with the family, where they allowed for my previous foster family, you could classify as at this point, to take me to school. And my adopted mom was an elementary teacher. So she enrolled me in the school she went to, and she would pick me up from my house, my birth parents' house, and she would bring a change of clothes because my clothes were not suitable for wearing. And she would bring baby wipes and those kind of materials to clean me up before school and then bring me back. And that was so powerful because it showed her love for me, regardless of how foster care panned out for them.
25: Yeah.
24: You know, how it really panned out for them.
25: Well, and the dignity.
24: Mm-hmm.
25: When you look at that and felt that at the time, you got me crying now, but that being aware of that in itself is really amazing.
24: Yeah.
25: You know, what's happening to me right now?
24: Yeah, it was healing. It was powerful. It was Christ at work directly, intimately. And, you know, they would throw birthday parties for my other siblings. They did everything within their means to support my mother and her children.
25: Mm-hmm.
24: And of course, they said from the beginning, regardless of how this turns out, we're going to love Sarah no matter what happens to her, you know. And that was powerful. They were committed to the end, a long-term situation.
25: You know, this is maybe an unanswerable question, but we share some similarities. Mine was not as tragic as yours, but was it enough to offset the lack of what you may have perceived as normal or love from mom and dad that you didn't really have.
24: It did not replace that. It was something that provided hope throughout the process, which was life-saving for me to have hope at all.
25: And I think one of the difficulties for us that have done foster care, all you can do is show up. You can't make that happen in a child's heart. You know, and the best way to get there is by loving them, by helping them. I mean, what she did for you with clothing and wipes, and that is love. You interpreted it correctly.
24: Yes.
25: That's the big difference.
24: Yes. And then after a reunification attempt, when I was placed back in their care, I was riding with her and I asked her, and I know this hurt her deeply. I said to her, "Why didn't you come get me? Why didn't you come help me?" But she couldn't at that time because the state had required that I go back. And so she bore those wounds too. She was a part of this. Yeah. You know, she suffered too in that. And now I completely understand as an adult why she couldn't just come get me.
25: Yeah.
24: You know?
25: All right. To give us a little oxygen and get the wetness out of our eyes, I want to make a statement here that I think is really cool. And that's the role Adventures in Odyssey, the radio drama, played in your life at this time. And, you know, for all the donors that support Focus that helped do that, I mean, it, you know, we're committed to Odyssey. We have a movie coming out, I think September or October, at your theaters. You're going to want to go support the ministry by going. But how did Odyssey help you?
24: Odyssey was amazing. So I was first introduced to Odyssey in my foster care family. At that time, I believe Chick-fil-A would give a tape. And I listened to one tape and I suddenly wanted every album that ever existed. But the beautiful thing about Odyssey is it brings the gospel into the child's life, right? So you have the mentorship of Wit. You have Connie, who comes to maturity of faith. You have Eugene, who during the 90s, you know, who comes to saving faith. But it's always introduced in a way that a child can understand. And of course, it has many Bible stories. So I was really fed and nurtured and discipled through that. I mean, as amazing as, I mean, I know that sounds unbelievable, but it is true.
25: And you're not the only one. I mean, thousands of now adults said that when they were children, Odyssey was what gave them the foundation.
24: Yeah.
25: So, you know, you go to Sunday school and that's really good and helpful. But when you could do that radio drama, and, you know, envision these stories unfolding in what you perceive as a child to be a real life place, and Wit a real character, and, you know, the grandpa you never had, and, you know, just all those great lessons. Mm-hmm. And the writers are spectacular, Paul and so many others, Dave Arnold, and we're so grateful for the talent of being able to do that. And we're looking forward to that movie and the 13 episodes that are going to stream after that.
23: Yeah, you can find out all about this new animated Adventures in Odyssey film. We're so excited about it. Learn more about it and support the work. It's going to take a lot of financial resources to get this project off the ground. And you can start by going to focusonthefamily.com/broadcast.
25: Speak to the adoption now, the Christian family that said, yes, we'll adopt Sarah. Wow.
24: Sure.
25: Tell me about that emotion.
24: Yeah. So at nine, so 1999, the state had terminated my mother's parental rights, which of course is a tragedy on its own, and terminated her rights for myself and for my three younger siblings. My older siblings, unfortunately, were in group homes or they aged out of foster care. That was very tragic to witness and see. But I remember my adoption day very specifically because I had to go before a judge and I actually threw up before the whole event.
25: Just being so nervous.
24: So nervous. And the judge asked me, it was like a moment of decision moment, which I think is very unusual. But the judge asked me in front of my foster family, you know, petitioning to adopt me, where I wanted to live.
25: You're nine.
24: I'm nine.
25: Yeah.
24: I'm nine. And I knew enough, again, that I would not survive in that environment anymore. But it was devastating and heartbreaking all at the same time and also relieving at the same time, right? So at that point, I was given a huge gift, though, which was permanence, which every child needs is permanence. And that was the gift that began to mature me and help me grow my relationship with Christ, and really shifted the direction of my entire life after that moment.
25: I so feel what you're talking about. Mm-hmm. I really do. I had to tell my dad I didn't want to live with him when I was 10, because that's what my siblings thought needed to happen. Mm-hmm. And it's true. He was an alcoholic. It wasn't healthy. Mm-hmm. And I moved in with my brother. But to say that to him, and he just got up, came over, hugged me, and said, I love you.
24: Yeah, and the pain for, you know, that I went through later on as a teenager and things like that, of this belief that was circulated that I somehow chose this at nine, I had nothing to do with it. You know, I answered the question, but it was already decided that my mother's rights were terminated. So it's very painful. It's very difficult.
25: Well, in the beautiful way that you describe that, in your heart, you know, this is safety. Making this decision puts me in a place where there's food and love and comfort, and over here it's chaos and danger, and I don't know if I'll be able to eat. Those aren't very good choices. I mean, really, the other one is without your mom, whom you love. And speak to that, you know, that other thing that some people that haven't been in the situation, the unbelievable love a child can have for their parent, as imperfect as they are. It is amazing how we can love as a child through all the bad stuff.
24: I adored my mother. I loved her with all my heart. I never wanted that to happen. I never wanted that to be my life story, to leave her. And I always wanted her to improve. I wanted it. I believed I had this childlike, you can call it being naive, but I believed she would pull through and things would improve. But time and time again, I learned it didn't improve, you know, but the love never changed. The love never changed.
23: Sarah, if I have it right, your adoptive mom had an abortion element to her story, and and her story has led you to this point of speaking so boldly for life. Is that right?
24: That's correct. Yes. My adopted mother is another heroine in my life. She had an abortion in Milwaukee, Wisconsin, when she was in her 20s. And that was the only pregnancy she ever had. And she came to her moment of decision at the age of 40 and cried out to God because she was suicidal over that abortion, and was convicted that that was ending his child's life, the Lord's child's life, and then started her own healing journey. And after her healing journey, she began counseling other women on the and post-abortion recovery. And seeing her witness really inspired me. I she would hold a sign outside facilities that said, I had an abortion. Please come talk to me. And I got to witness that devotion. And I also got to witness her ministry, or I would say her attempt at ministry to my mother of healing, of what it looks like to heal from this. God can forgive you. God will forgive you, you know, and you can be set free.
25: You know, I want to ask this tenderly, because so often in doing foster care, you're given a sheet. Are you able to accept? And then there's a whole list of things. Food hoarding, head knocking. It can be lighting fires. I mean, there's no normal box. I remember filling that sheet out, and I looked at Jean, sexual orientation issues, all kinds of things. And you look at that list and you go, wow, okay. What are you willing to check that you're willing to bring into your home? Peaceful Christian home. And again, in our experience, we had one child who was a food hoarder, because they probably had the same circumstance you had. And every morning we started with him, and he would say, can I have a bowl of cereal? Can I have pancakes? Can I have toast? Can I have bacon? Can I any this mound of food I would make for him? I mean, this went on for like 3 months. And then one day, it's like he figured it out, that if he asked for it, it would be there. And that was the last time he did it. It was just the weirdest thing. It's just like that he just needed to know, which we would call food security, that if he asked for it, it would be there. And then he just went back to a bowl of cereal. And I was just really attentive to that in that moment, all he needed. And, you know, we threw a bunch of pancakes away. What's the big deal? But it changed him and his ability to be secure, that he had a place to eat. I mean, that's what we're talking about in that context. Do you feel like when you look back on your life, did you come into that foster and adoptive situation with baggage? Oh. What were the boxes for you?
24: Oh, 100%. Absolutely. No doubt. I saw many Christian counselors. I saw psychiatrists. I saw many different specialists in mental health things. I had food. I had issues with food disorders.
25: Wait, come on. That's reasonable.
24: It's just the truth. Right. Your body remembers the trauma you've experienced.
25: Yeah.
24: That was true for me. So I had to go through a lot of healing and recovery from that time in my life. Yeah. My Christian foster care parents, later adopted parents, provided that support. They provided, there were times as a teenager I was suicidal. I mean, it wasn't pretty, you know, but it was Christ throughout it and them alongside me.
25: Wow.
24: Yeah.
25: I mean, just steady.
24: Steady. Consistent.
25: Consistent.
24: Absolutely.
25: I mean, that's so good. I mean, we would look at you today and how you're expressing yourself. We're going, wow, she's an amazing woman. But you had difficulty.
24: Yes.
25: I just want to make sure that is there and people know that. You have to work out those
24: things. Yeah. And then too, the tragedy in my family

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3: 1 in 4 women have had an abortion, and that data set, from what I understand, is very similar to the women attending church. So there's this guilt. There's this, and you know, women are so good at bearing guilt. You really do look at yourselves first and say, what did I do?
4: Right.
3: How does a woman really feel like God could take that from her, take that sin and set her free? Is it possible, really?
4: Absolutely. It's just the simple fact of the cross that Jesus died on. He died for the sins of humanity, whatever that sin may be. It covers it. It erased, she's white as snow. And I believe that with all my heart, because I've seen it with my adopted mother, and I saw the suffering and the guilt from my birth mother, right? But the cross levels us all out. We're all sinful. We all are prone. The scripture says our hearts are desperately wicked without the Lord. But the Lord wants us to be free. And that's what he wants for that post-abortive woman, to be free of that guilt, free of that shame, acknowledging it for what it is first, right? Having moral responsibility, understanding I ended the life of your child, Lord. But then to experience the freedom afterward of I don't have to carry this anymore. Jesus bore it for me on the cross.
3: Yeah, that is so good. And I think that's the main thing that I wanted to get across. If you're in that spot, you just can't feel it. Maybe you've tried. You've gone down at your church several times. It just hasn't felt like it's gotten to that point where you feel free of that sin. Give us a call. We have caring Christian counselors that can help. What in that ingredient, if I could call it that, talking to women, counseling women, working in the pro-life movement, what tends to be the most positive way that a woman can get there? What are those things that pour into her life?
4: So a couple of things I think are important to remember is that a woman that's making the abortion decision is often a woman in a, what would be described as a crisis situation, not thinking through the future, only thinking about the here and now, right? But what they really need from the Christian community is this understanding of, we are going to show you compassion. We're going to show you understanding about what is going on in your life, and we're going to help you and unravel how you can raise your child with support. And that's really important, because women in these situations, they don't have the luxury of judgment. And I don't say judgment as if we are somehow condoning abortion. We're never condoning abortion. Right. We're always telling the truth about what abortion does.
3: Yeah.
4: But we're reaching in. We are trying to get in her shoes and say, let's go through it together. Let's walk through this together. How can I help you before you make this decision? Let's look at every other way that your life could be. And let's also look at the future of what your life could be. It's walking her through that. And if she's a Christian, reaching out to her with the message of the gospel and the message of hope, and that that she will not be in this moment forever.
3: I just hope people, women particularly in this situation, will grab a hold of that. Don't live in that despair, that guilt, that shame. Let's work together to get you to a healthier place. And you're doing so much to do that. Thank you for what you've done. You know, let me end here, because we've had this experience. You said you showed up in a stained nightgown and a half a bottle of Coke or something, right?
4: Yes, that's right.
3: That's so typical. What's really typical for foster care, which it was true of me, I had a hefty bag, you know, a garbage bag clothes that I, and when we probably had 15 kids come through our home over 8 years or so with foster, always the same story. It was a trash bag of clothes. So one thing that we've done here with the team, Dr. Sharon Ford and the team that work every day to help kids get connected into foster care and foster families, Christians to step up. And I so appreciate what they do each and every day, but they created a suitcase bundle. And so that dignity issue, you know, like what you
4: felt.
3: So we're able to supply, you're able to supply a duffel bag with a children's Bible, with a little teddy bear or stuffed animal, with a handwritten note that the team or the church that we work with to put these kits together.

0: they'll sign those cards to that child saying, you're worthy, we see you, you're made in the image of God, we love you. And join that. I mean, that is like the easiest thing you can do. We're not asking you directly to be in foster care, but can you do that? Can we? We've given, I think, over 50,000 of these away to local foster agencies to work with, and they love it. So let's be the light of Christ as Christians. Let's supply that to show dignity. In addition, we want to expose you to the great work of Wait No More, our foster adoption efforts here at Focus. Go to the website, call us, whatever the Lord's laying on your heart. If he's saying you can come around and provide help to a foster family, it's called respite care. And it's a word that simply means get around them, maybe go shopping for them, do their laundry, whatever might be helpful to them. And then it just keeps going from there. I love my wife, Jean. When we were talking about this program at Focus and I got home and she said, if you're going to ask other people to do it, then we need to do it. And I said, no, I was the foster kid. I paid my dues. Isn't that terrible? No, I think about it. She just gave me that great wife eye. Like, that sounds dumb.
1: A lot of Christians think the only way to support foster care efforts is to foster themselves, but the foster care community needs support in a lot of other ways.
0: Yeah, they have found, we have found it, like a 5-to-1 ratio for every, if in your church a family does foster care, if 5 families will just gather around them and help them with the things that I'm talking about, shopping and other things, they'll be very successful in that. They just need help. They need a weekend break. All those kinds of things.
1: Right.
0: So, Sarah, with all of that, just thank you so much for being with us. I am already, I just want to be your dad. I just so appreciate you, I'm so proud of you and what you've done. I'm grateful you were here for the internship all those years ago. You're like my star person. And listen to Odyssey and just God bless you, as he obviously has been doing since you were born, and even before you were born, he was in your corner.
1: Yes.
0: Nothing better.
1: Covenant of love.
0: Covenant of love.
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5: Welcome to Seculo. May 13th. Here we are, Will. We're back.
7: Once again.
5: Yep. Phone lines are open for you at 1-800-684-3110. I had to check. It's Wednesday. That's right. May 13th. And we are going to take your calls. That being said, there's some fun stuff we can cover. You may be talking about the war in Iran. You may have seen some updates here. President Trump saying, you know, maybe the ceasefire is a bit on life support. Is it going to happen? Is it going to continue? We're going to discuss that. We're also going to be joined later on by Jeff Balaban from ACLJ Jerusalem. He is in Israel right now talking about that report that came out that really showed in very clear details. We're not going to get into a lot of those details because we know a lot of you have read it. And honestly, we know a lot of you listened with your families and everything. Really shocking and the most disturbing details that came out of the actual events of October 7th, what it looked like to be a hostage in captivity. We'll discuss that with Jeff Balaban, as well as that interview that Benjamin Netanyahu did over the weekend. Major Garrett had a really good interview, but in it, kind of admitted to the fact that Israel is losing what I guess you'd call the PR battle, the PR war, the propaganda battle, because of social media's influence and how strong that the other side has been. And again, when they start admitting that, at least we can maybe see some movement from Israel in trying to combat the lies that continue to be portrayed as truth. And look, at this point, you may have issues with the current situations in Israel. And like I've said, you may have issues with what's happening. You may not like the Netanyahu administration, just like a lot of you may not like the Trump administration or the Biden administration. But there's some truth to what is going on there in terms of that propaganda battle that somehow Hamas and by proxies have won. Now, that's not the main topic today. The main topic today is focusing on this backlash, Will, that happened over an interview with, again, Chris Murphy, senator from Connecticut. You may remember him from just a few weeks ago saying awesome about the war in Iran.
7: Once again, this is the senator, when he put that up, awesome, he was falling victim to Iranian propaganda. What he was, he said it was sarcasm, obviously, but he was believing a Iranian propaganda report that was not true. Now you have him talking about how strong the Iranians are. This is on MS Now with Chris Hayes. And I want you to listen to this, because even what he's saying, the host, Chris Hayes, finds incredulous. Bite three, let's play it.
8: Iran is 2 to 3 times more powerful today than they were when this war started. Everyone now
9: really,
8: has
9: really
8: to come
9: think
8: to
9: that?
8: Tehran.
9: 2 to 3 times.
8: Well, I mean, everyone has to come to Tehran today to beg for their ships to be let out of the Gulf. Not small nations, big nations, right? The Chinese, the Indians, the Qataris have to show up to Iran to plead their case as to why their ships should be let through. And that's probably going to be how things work for the foreseeable future.
5: Even their shock on the face of the MS Now host.
7: Right. This is, once again, Chris Murphy, a elected senator from Connecticut, saying that Iran is 2 to 3 times more powerful. We have some other comments from Democrats. It's shocking, because it's what we talked about yesterday with the president going to China, having this summit. No matter what happens there, they're going to say the president failed. They're going to talk down about our country, and they're going to say we're in a weakened position. It's absolutely insane that we're at this point.
5: You may not like the war in Iran, and I understand there's valid concerns with the war in Iran. But if you're telling me that Iran, the IRGC, is in better shape now, not only better shape, 2 to 3 times more powerful now than they were before the war began, you are just completely blind to what's really happening, or like Will said, more than likely, you're just trying to spread your own narrative heading into a midterms, and all it is, again, is politics. We're going to discuss that more at length when we get back. 1-800-684-3110. How does that make you feel? Do you feel like Iran, you know, I don't know, after we took out their entire leadership, do you feel like they're 2 to 3 more times more powerful now than they were before? Again, you may have to agree with the war in general, but I think there is a fact that no, that is not true. But I'd love to hear from you. Give me a call. Also go to ACLJ.org. Check out all the great content we got there. We'll be right back.
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5: 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It's that simple. Welcome back to Secular. Well, a lot of you are just joining us right now. If you're watching on YouTube or any of the other kind of social platforms, or YouTube's a big one, hit that thumbs up for us right now and throw a comment in there. Even just tell me where you're watching from. We want to make sure this gets into more people's feeds, because when you have this sort of issue where, again, America, even when they have successes, that you, even when it's successes you may disagree with, like you may not be like, I love this war in Iran. But you could be like, but there's one thing for sure. We went out and we took out the leadership very quickly, and they are in a weakened state. You know, we know this is, that is not propaganda. We know that that is the truth. However, you have United States senators, the state of Connecticut, going on to the major mainstream news. It's on Chris Hayes. And this is Chris Murphy. On Chris Hayes, I think we need, if you didn't hear the first segment, we're going to play it again, then we're going to take some calls and comments about this. Because you may be going, how are we doing in Iran? Clearly, we've had some successes there. You may not like the way it's proceeded, but, you know, how's Iran doing as a government? This is what Chris Murphy has to say. Bite three.
8: Iran is 2 to 3 times more powerful today than they were when this war started. Everyone now
9: really,
8: has
9: really
8: to come
9: think
8: to Tehran.
9: 2 to 3 times.
8: Well, I mean, everyone has to come to Tehran today to beg for their ships to be let out of the Gulf. Not small nations, big nations.
5: Is really right? What I wanted you to hear. 2 to 3 times. And even Chris Hayes goes, what? You think that 2 to 3 times more powerful? I don't know, without the entire leadership from the decades-long leadership, by the way, of
7: 40 years.
5: Yeah, so yeah, I would say that they are not necessarily in the best shape of their careers. Certainly not 2 to 3 times more powerful, but this is the problem. Again, you've lost who you're talking to, which again, you went on friendly media. You went on MS Now, the former MSNBC. It's like when people say formerly Twitter, you have to say that. MS Now, formerly MSNBC.
7: Just so people know what you're talking about.
5: Yeah, exactly, because no one's ever heard of MS Now. It is wild to hear those kind of claims, but it's not necessarily that shocking, because they perpetuate. There are never any wins. There are never any successes. It is all politics. You can't give any credit to what our United States military has done. You can't give any credit to, certainly not what the administration has done. And then you have people from Connecticut, like Tom, online too. We should take Tom, who's got some thoughts on Senator Murphy. Go ahead.
12: I said he is an embarrassment to our state. Eastern Connecticut is Republican. Western Connecticut is Democrat. Western Connecticut keeps voting him in. The guy is an idiot.
7: Tom, here's also the problem as well, beyond what these individuals may or may not be as far as their capacity to perform their duties as U.S. Senator or even a member of Congress. The entire Democrat strategy now has become a zero-sum game. They mock everyone on the right. They mock every policy position of the president. It is never a situation where they can work together for the betterment of the country. And I think that is the biggest contrast between where conservative ideology has moved in the kind of America first ideology of wanting it, the betterment of the country. The Democrats have created an entire system where it's a zero sum game. Anything that could benefit their political opponents has to be negative for them. The only way they can advance their agenda is that every single thing that is done by the other side is a failure. No matter what, it means for the rest of the country. And I think when you hear Senator Murphy say these things of him gloating with the awesome that he fell for Iranian propaganda on X a few weeks back, or this, where they're now 2 to 3 times more powerful, they have to say these things because it's the only thing politically they know how to do anymore. But I want to play this as well. This is a representative from Pennsylvania, Madeline Dean. She was on, I believe, CNN, and she was talking about this entire situation, trying to showcase the world, say that the president is weaker now, and what she longs for to get out of this foreign policy with Iran and this war. But this is a member of the House Foreign Affairs Committee. This is someone who should be very well versed in foreign policy, and you would also think, to some degree, would maybe play it a little safer for the men and women in uniform and maybe for the country in general. But here's what she says. Let's go ahead and play Bite 5.
9: Here's the president. He has wound up someplace else in a weakened position before President Xi, with the hopes that maybe somehow the president will help him through the Straits of Hormuz. It's a very bad position for the United States. In terms of the president's wish, or demand that Iran never get a nuclear weapon. We all think that. We've all thought that. If only we had something like the JCPOA, it would be a dream to go back to that agreement at this point, an agreement that the president tore up.
7: So, Logan, two things in this one bite. One, already confirming what I said, is that he's gone to China and they're already mocking the president, already saying he's weakened, and he's hoping maybe somehow the president, referring to President Xi Jinping of China, will somehow help him through the Straits of Hormuz. That's one, mocking the president in this entire summit. Two, she's saying they long for is something, if only we had something like the JCPOA. When Chris Murphy is saying that Iran is 2 to 3 times more powerful today than they were, no, the Democrats made Iran infinitely more powerful than they are now. Earlier, by giving them this world, we're like, yeah, it's not something we hoped for. They could never have a nuclear weapon. We just could never figure it out. And the best chance we had was the JCPOA. It's all nonsense. We know that the JCPOA put Iran on the path to getting so close to the nuclear weapon of in being able to at will enrich and blow past any standards that the IAEA would try to monitor, as well as developing the ballistic missile technology that we see that could hit Europe, that they showcased, they put on a show for. Whose fault is that? Is it President Trump's? No. It's President Obama's. And the Jake Sullivans of the world, of which I want to talk about something he said a little bit later as well. All of this goes to show it is the failure of the Democrat foreign policy for decades, and a lot of Republicans as well, that joined in this kumbaya kind of foreign policy that they could get along with Iran and that Iran would play by the rules.
5: Yeah. Look,
7: and they won't.
5: I have a lot to go over in the next few segments, but I just got a text from our head of our social media team, and he said, you know what? I'm seeing a lot of clowns show up in the comments right now.
7: Real
5: so
7: clown?
5: He's asked me to say to the YouTubers to send in the clowns. Haven't done this in a while. I don't do it, but you know what? By request only, send in those clowns. I want to take a phone call. Let's go to Bill in Wyoming on line one. Bill, go ahead.
13: Yeah, thanks for taking my call. It's been a while since I've been able to call you back. But the thing of it is my question on this is the fact that now I'm wanting your opinion, because it seems to me that Iran is trying to vote into its next election cycle by doing this, and because they did something like this 46 years ago when they said, tell you what, you elect President Carter for a second time in the White House, and we will go ahead and release the embassy people to you. And then there's also the business with Obama and Biden administrations giving these leeways to Iran. What's your opinion on that?
7: Well, I think there's a couple ways you can look at this. One, yes, they are very well aware of the politics at home in the United States. It's why they've been so effective, even at using tools like X, to really mess with the ideology of a lot of people that are would call themselves even conservatives.
5: For sure.
7: You see how well the propaganda from Iran has permeated the mindset of the American people. Even U.S. senators who would respond with awesome to lies that are put out on X, not fact-checking them themselves or his office doing that, but just going along with it because it rings true, as the former CIA director John Brennan would say. That's the problem, is they know how our politics work, and they are able to play off of the Democrats who are going with this zero-sum game strategy so easily. It's child's play to the Iranians. They don't have to be 2 to 3 times stronger to convince the Democrats of this, because all they have to do is say something that is Trump bad or Trump looks weak, and they will go along with it.
5: Yes, it's a shareable
7: hook, line, and sinker.
5: It's a shareable clip that you can use, and they can use in perpetuity, and then continue this conversation. When we do get back, and even the next half hour, again, I want to talk about that propaganda war. We've been discussing this at length. There are sometimes I've just thrown up my hands and said I can no longer really get into these debates with friends or with family or with random people that send me messages asking about what's happening in the Middle East, whether that is the U.S.'s involvement in Iran, the U.S.'s involvement with Israel, Israel's war in Gaza, Israel's war in Iran. Those kind of conversations happen, and I've kind of had to just stop, because I realized there was nothing you could do. Like we've said, there is nothing that you can do to convince someone at this point when they've gone so far down a rabbit hole of social media propaganda that they never see the other side. I at least say that I could see the other side from them. I at least see what people are posting on both. But they clearly don't. And Israel is very, very aware of this, and they're trying their best to figure out what to do next. And it's always been an issue with Israel. Benjamin Netanyahu even said so. We'll play that clip when we get back. We'll be right back.
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5: Secular, we were going to pivot a little bit. We're going to get back to this topic at hand. It's sort of the whole propaganda battle that's happening. But there is an update what was going on in Virginia, Will, and we wanted to chat about that a bit.
7: That's right. We talked earlier in the week about how the Attorney General of Virginia was planning to file at the Supreme Court of the United States, taking that appeal out of the state court system after the Virginia Supreme Court said that the redistricting would not go forward as they had voted on. But now it's been appealed to the U.S. Supreme Court. We, at the ACLJ, I just got word, we will be filing a brief tomorrow in this case, asking the Supreme Court to reject the petition of the Virginia Attorney General, basically saying the state court had settled it. We are not going to weigh into this. And that is the appropriate course of action here. One, because the ruling from the Virginia Supreme Court was based off Virginia state constitutional law. It wasn't based off of federal law or anything of that election law that they took into it. They said this is a violation of the state constitution. Therefore, the appropriate way for it to be handled is within the state. But two, there's a lot of talk here as well, and we've seen this even from the weird misspellings in some of their filings and also some of the ways that it was formatted, that the Attorney General of the state, it seems, may not really have a good grasp on what is even going on in the state. This is someone who, once again, in this zero-sum game, was okay with his political opponents facing violence in order to change their policies. But when it comes to the actual work of being Attorney General, it seems not to have as good of a grasp on this. There's even some people questioning if the relief that this Attorney General is asking from the Supreme Court of the United States would do anything if he's not asking for the correct thing from the U.S. Supreme Court, because of what he's asking is the Supreme Court decision of Virginia to be overturned, but that would still leave in place the lower court issue. A lot of questions out of that, but the ACLJ will be representing all of our members as we put forward the brief tomorrow in Virginia, against the Virginia Attorney General at the Supreme Court of the United States, to say, listen, this is how the Constitution works. You should not even take this.
5: There's actually a direct way for you to get involved right now. Sure, we are representing all of you all the time, but there's actually a way to put your name involved, get involved in this. You can do it right now. We have a new petition, Defend Election Integrity and the Constitution, specifically related to this, because the midterm elections, we know they're coming fast, and we see this attack. So obviously, tomorrow we are filing that critical brief at the United States Supreme Court, and we need you to be a part of it as well. We have won before at the Supreme Court. They have listened to us. The ACLJ name carries weight. They take us seriously. And we also need that because people like you support the work of the ACLJ. And I'm not asking for your financial contribution right now. I'm asking you to just sign the petition. Be a part of it. Get involved right now. Hundreds of you have signed even just today. So be part. Nearly over 42,000 have signed. We're going to try to hit 50,000. Let's try to get 50,000 people to sign this petition before tomorrow. That would be great. So go to ACLJ.org right now. Let's try to take it over the top. ACLJ.org/sign directly. S-I-G-N. Or scan the QR code that you see on the screen right now. When you do that, it's going to take you to a page. You can read the petition, make sure you agree with all what we're talking about here, and then sign it and be a part of it right now. Again, it's sort of getting in, being part of the team for election integrity. That's at aclj.org/sign. I do also want to take some calls and comments at 1-800-684-3110. A lot of these conversations are leaning back towards Iran. I want to make sure we cover that. Of course, we had that clip earlier from Chris Murphy. We can play that again. We can talk about what's going on. And then in the next half hour, we are also going to go live to Jerusalem to Jeff Balaban, who runs our office in Jerusalem. Remember, the ACLJ has offices around the world, and we think it's very important to have an office in Jerusalem because it's important for us to not only be able to tell you how it's going there, but for us to export our thoughts and feelings and from the American side to our, you know, friends, to our, maybe some of our not friends, if you will, and we'll say enemies, but the people who maybe oppose what we do, and share how the American people actually feel. Because we know there's a large percentage of you that feel like you are underrepresented in media, you're underrepresented in podcasts, underrepresented in just the world in general right now, when you had decades-long support of Israel, and then all of a sudden in the last few years, you've had to not only rethink it, but rethink the way you address Jewish people, the way you address your support of the Jewish people in public, what you can wear, what you can talk, how Jewish people can wear, what they can wear, what you can do in terms of terminologies on your t-shirts, things that have changed so rapidly. I mean, it's unbelievable. I mean, one of the bites we're going to play later, it's from Benjamin Netanyahu. I think it's a very powerful bite. He talks about the war against propaganda that they had. I only saw that bite because someone on the right shared it as a negative and said, look what he's doing. He takes a phone out of Major Garrett. He took a phone out of a journalist's hand. And all he's saying is, hey, with this phone, I can spread a lie. And if that lie is told over and over again, it becomes the truth to really the American people.
7: This is something that I think we need to explore as we go forward more. You know, we talk about the impact we have here. It's one of the reasons why we do this long-form broadcast. And it's not just to make sure we get as many views as we can with short clips and things of that nature, because we really do want to talk things out and explain things, whether it be constitutional issues or even the political issues that we face these days. Because the real problem here, too, is when you start to see people that disagree with you with a political ideology, they seem to be rooting for the enemies of the United States,
5: right,
7: because they can score political points. One, it to me shows that Chris Murphy doesn't believe that Iran is that much more powerful, because if he truly did, I think he would be terrified at the ramifications of that. But instead, he's fine with just using it as political capital to continue to try and get people to turn against the sitting president of the United States. You see that even with this individual that says, we really wish that Iran would give up their nuclear ambitions, this Democrat from Pennsylvania, but really we just need something like the JCPOA. Or even when they talk about, he's not really going to be able to do anything with China. It shows that they are comfortable in their position that, and to some degree, I think this is the danger, that the United States is just fine and will be fine, that we can mock the leaders of the United States to the benefit of our adversaries. And I think that is where we start to lose our foothold. And it's a really dangerous, slippery slope.
5: Hey, but let's remember just a couple months ago what John Brennan had to say. Well, let's play this. Remember this? It's just back from March. Bite one.
15: Iran, like, they are an authoritarian regime who's known to lie, but, like, I'm confused. What is going on? Help me. Calm me down.
16: Well, I tend to believe Iran more than I do Donald
15: That's crazy.
16: Trump, because he could not acknowledge the truth even when it is, he's slapped in the face with it repeatedly.
5: John Brennan, well, I tend to believe Iran more than I do Donald Trump. That is the political rhetoric we're dealing with right now. And look, we know that is hyperbole. But it almost doesn't feel like it anymore. It's not hyperbole. It's hyperbole. They know it's hyperbole, but they're using it as a weapon.
7: That's right. And once again, this entirety of their game plan, it does seem, is that as long as we can tear down our political opponents, it doesn't matter how much stronger we make our real world adversaries seem.
5: All right. We'll be back. We got a second half hour coming up. Always find the full hour, live, 12 to 1 p.m. Eastern Time. That's on ACLJ.org, YouTube, Rumble, Facebook, however you get your podcasts. 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
19: With SRN News, I'm Jason Walker. First round of high-level talks in Beijing concluding as President Trump and Chinese President Xi Jinping have touched on a wide variety of topics. And while those discussions have been, for the most part, very cordial, Xi did retell Trump not to handle Taiwan correctly. Well, that could lead to, quote, conflicts. President Trump nonetheless praised Xi, saying that while the United States and China should be partners. That's the word now from Xi, said we should be partners, not rivals. The Kremlin is showing absolutely no signs of letting up in the war in Ukraine. Russia launching a massive daytime attack, firing 800 drones across 20 regions of Ukraine. At least 6 people have been killed in that attack. SRN News.
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6: Keeping you informed and engaged, now more than ever. This is Seculo. And now your host, Logan Seculo.
5: I always say that's a short break, and it is a short break.
7: It's real short.
5: It's hard to even, like,
7: catch your breath.
5: I couldn't. I had to stop there. Welcome back to Seculo. Second half hour for you. This is Logan Seculo, Will Haynes in studio. Next segment, we're headed over to Jerusalem live with ACLJ Jerusalem, Jeff Balaban. So you want to stay tuned for that. You've got a question or comment related to the current situations unfolding in Israel, you can also give us a call at 1-800-684-3110. A lot of you are calling right now about Iran. A lot of you are calling about Virginia. Sort of the combination of both. We're going to take some calls related to that. Maybe we'll go ahead and take one real quick off the bat, because a lot of you are calling about even that soundbite we played where Chris Murphy said, you know what? I think Iran is 2 to 3 times more powerful now than they were before the war. And even the host at MS Now, Chris Hayes, had to laugh and say, really? You think that 2 to 3 times? And that was a direct quote. We played that bite now so many times, not going to play it again right now. But a lot of you got spurred some interest from that. Let's go ahead and take a call related to this. Let's go to line one. Amy is calling from California. Go ahead.
23: Hi, how you doing today?
5: Great.
23: I just can't believe it. There's just so many things I want to say, but just real quick on just 3 real quick points is that, you know, I don't understand why we can't be united, you know, in this situation. When we're putting our president down, you know, our commander in chief, when he's on his way or already in Beijing to talk to some people that, you know, that could really hurt us, and just make him look so weak is make things so difficult, you know, for us to get what we want. I mean, they're already considering his failure right from the beginning without him even sitting down yet, you know, and it's frustrating. I believe he saved our butts by pulling us out of that. You know, I don't know what Obama was thinking when he did that, that joint comprehensive plan of action, you know, right. I don't know what they were thinking.
7: And what a lot of the Democrats forget is that by now there was a sunset clause, like that deal would already be over. So even that, we would still have to be negotiating with the Iranians again to try and figure something out, because the deal that they were repeatedly cheating on, they were also building up an arsenal of ballistic missiles because there were no checks on that, would have to be being renegotiated once again. So to your point, yes, I agree with you on that. It's a great thing we pulled out of that, because we could be stronger with sanctions and things of that nature on Iran. But you also see what they did. The orchestration of October 7th, all of these issues, that their power regionally and the impact it had on the world was not stymied under the plans of President Obama and Joe Biden. It was made, they were much more powerful and had much more impact. And to your point about the unity, this quote has always stuck with me because it came from an unlikely source for someone on the political right or the conservative ideological sphere to repeat. But this was from Christopher Hitchens, and he was reportedly famous for, when with people, giving a toast saying, to the Constitution of the United States and to the confusion of all her enemies. And that coming from someone who on the ideological spectrum is so far removed from where we sit as social conservatives, political conservatives, constitutionalists, it's just rings true of the unity of, yes, the United States used to, at least, even if you disagreed on what the Constitution said, had this bedrock that to the Constitution of the United States, and all of us wanted the enemies of the United States to fail. And to be confused by the actions of the United States and to not be able to succeed against us. But it's not like that anymore. You now see Democrats quite saying the opposite of, forget the Constitution of the United States and to the confusion of our administration against the enemies of this great nation. It's ridiculous when you start to think in terms of how they're playing this game.
5: Phone lines are open for you. We're going to head to the next segment with Jeff Balaban at ACLJ Jerusalem. Remember, the ACLJ has offices around the world, and one of the ones that we always feature here as much as we can is their ACLJ Jerusalem office, and right now it could not be more important to have that base. So I encourage you to go to ACLJ.org, support the work if you can, because you are supporting things like ACLJ Jerusalem, the European Center for Law and Justice, and so much more. Some we can talk about, some we can't. But you are part of that team and part of that family, and know that I really appreciate it. When we get back, we're headed live to Jerusalem with Jeff Balaban, so stay tuned.
0: The challenges facing Americans are substantial. 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
5: 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It's that simple. We are joined by Jeff Balaban at ACLJ Jerusalem. Before we get to Jeff, I want to set this conversation up with a sound bite, a video bite, if you're watching, from Benjamin Netanyahu from just the last couple days. He was on one of the 60 Minutes.
2: 60 Minutes.
5: 60 Minutes, having a kind of an in-depth interview. And I actually saw this clip being used as something that was against him, saying it was from one of these right-wing, far-right, or anyway, what you'd even call them at this point, podcasters or broadcasters, saying, how dare Benjamin Netanyahu say these things, and you know, he takes the phone out of the hand of Major Garrett, all of these, you know, conversation pieces. But he's holding a phone and he essentially says, you know, the narrative is controlled here. And he at least admits that Israel has not done necessarily the best job in fighting this battle correctly in terms of the propaganda that comes out of social media. So I want to start with this. This is bite six.
4: The deterioration of the support for Israel in the United States almost, I would say, correlates almost 100% with the geometric rise of social media. And that by itself is not what caused it. And I don't believe in, you know, in censoring them or anything, but I'll tell you what happened. We have several countries that basically manipulated social media, and they do it in a clever way. And that's something that has hurt us badly.
5: Hurt us badly, and then later on, progressively says, and sorry, the soundbite actually cut out a little earlier than I was hoping, says, essentially, Jeff, that we know we have been struggling with propaganda and the battle against it, and Israel certainly could be doing a better job. And we know that that is been a issue that Israel has had for a number of years, which is when you have a not only in social media, but you can say in the mainstream media, against you for so long, it's easy for the American people to get swayed against them.
24: Absolutely. You know, Israel
2: I'm often asked, well, you know, Israel seems strong. Israel knows it has to protect its own, its very existence from massive enemies. So Israel's certainly going to get the job done, right? And I always feel like Israel will get the job done, but somehow there's a problem. And that is that Israel and the Israelis, and I think Jews in general, have a hard time really understanding the depths of the depravity of its own enemies. I think that Israel, for example, was shocked by what happened on October 7th when they shouldn't have been. They should know that's what the nature of their enemies has always been, raising generations to think that mass rape and murder, you know, murdering little children is a fine thing. And they also overestimate the goodness of the world when it comes to how they view the Jews. And Israel, no matter how much you want to slice it, is just viewed as the Jew in the room at the UN. So yeah, it's a problem that now these lies are propagated not just by social media, but now we have, and I think we're going to talk about this, now we have what's always called the paper of record in the New York Times, which just came out with an absolute blood libel, an absolute absurd set of reports about, you know, with terrible, no real documentation, just relying on basically Hamas and other Palestinian terrorist type operatives, alleging crazy crimes by the Israelis, including everyone's favorite, that the Israelis have trained dogs to rape Palestinians, something which is actually, it turns out, to be physically impossible. Dogs won't rape humans, but it doesn't matter. The New York Times is publishing this, and even if the New York Times publishes a correction, which it may or may not do, it's out there, and the echo chamber of this ubiquitous social media will now turn this into a fact all over the globe.
7: Well, and to that point even as well, Jeff, the truth sometimes is even harder to get out, because when you even use the terminology of the crimes that Hamas committed, there's this new report called Silence No More. I encourage people to be very clear. If you go read this, it is devastating.
5: Yeah, it'll stick with you.
7: About the terror and the untold atrocities that Hamas committed against victims during the attack and during the holding of these hostages. It is one of the most devastating things. This is a 300-page report. I have not read the entire thing, but when you do read it, it sticks with you. You cannot read all of it. And humans should not be consuming this kind of thoughts, knowing that this is out there. But it's no surprise that this report of what Hamas was actually doing by this independent civil commission on October 7th, crimes by Hamas against women and children, at the very same time this drops, and if you can, it is something you should at least get a highlight of, a read an article explaining it, because you need to know how evil that the things and the terror that goes beyond just killing people. It's devastating, but at the same time, the New York Times, as you mentioned, could not let this be the only thing in the room. It had to report lies at the same time to combat this. They are falling victim to the terrorists' propaganda once again. And it's hard to get the truth out, because you will, if you're reading these things, saying these things on social media, you'll see your platform censored. But those that are evil and do not care will bombard social media with the lies and get away with it, Jeff.
2: Yeah, listen, the perpetrators of these atrocities on October 7th, they proudly videotaped themselves. They proudly put it up on social media. They called home to boast to their parents about the numbers of women and children they were raping, mutilating, abusing. By the way, we're all being careful about this because it's so horrific that we really don't want to talk about it explicitly. And everything we're saying is just the barest glimpse. You should be aware of it. I agree with you, Will. People should look at this, but you don't want to have to read the whole thing. It's beyond horrifying. And the point is that knowing this report was about to come out, this report, by the way, which is hundreds and hundreds, I think it was close to 2,000 hours of testimony, it was endless reviews of, you know, video and hundreds of people being interviewed, hundreds of survivors. You know, this was done at the highest levels of scrutiny and care. Right. And here the New York Times drops this the day before this report comes out. The New York Times drops this piece with Nicholas Kristof, which is absurd from beginning to end. And all the attention is on that. And so the victims are once again being blamed for what is being done to them. It is this horrible cycle of evil that we're going down and down and down into. And the world reacts this way. Listen, charges of genocide against Israel, charges of starvation against Israel, charges of targeting churches, all all of these were made, all of these were believed, all of these caused people to attack Jews around the world, and none of them were true. They just dissipate as if they don't matter a couple of months later.
5: And one of the
2: except for the attacks against Jews.
5: Yeah, and that's true. And I feel like those get very little attention, especially here in the States. I mean, I told Will, it's not that I've given up trying to talk to some of my, I would say, friends who may be on the other side of this issue. But I've noticed, and this is where, you know, Netanyahu mentions that they have lost the propaganda war. Propaganda may be seen as like a dirty word, and I understand that, but I understand what he means, which is, it's not even getting to them. And then when I share something, it's like, oh, well, yeah, that's kind of bad that people are getting stabbed in the UK in a Jewish neighborhood just because they're Jewish. As we understand, that's not great, but it's treated very offhandedly. We have something like Eurovision, which, you know, hits this weekend. It became completely politicized, something that was grab your family, get around the TV and watch and see how these countries all battle it out for a pop song. Now you have Israel qualifying for, the finals, ringing with chants of Free Palestine, chants of Stop the Genocide, as the hosts try to cover for what's going on here. I mean, it's wild that this has become just the regular.
7: Well, and to that point as well, Jeff, the difference between the Israelis and their enemies are that the Israelis care about the humanity of the victims. And that was the big debate right after October 7th, because we knew the world would turn. But it was, is this footage released? Is it released? And there was reports of lawmakers, members of the Knesset in Israel, that got physically ill, would throw up watching the footage from October 7th. And there was the big debate, should more footage be released so the world can see what these monsters did? And Israel, except for very, very minimal amounts of footage, protected the dignity and the humanity of the victims. Because, unfortunately, Israel has had to, and the Jewish people have had to go through the regimes that dehumanize victims. And so, with history and context and all this, and Jeff, I want to see if you can stay on in the next segment as well, as we round out this show, because it's an important, difficult conversation. But Israel chose humanity and dignity when the monsters that attacked them did not. And in the long run, against the propaganda is the choice that ends up probably hurting them on the world stage longer.
2: I actually am going to disagree. And here's my thesis. And because while they're making this decision, obviously we're here in Jerusalem to help try to explain the world to the Israelis, America, but also the rest of the world, for ECLJ, at least Europe. And some of the members within the government and in the parliament asked me what I thought about writing out that video for the public. And my argument was, you think it will engender sympathy, and the truth is it will engender some sympathy, maybe among some people, but for most of the world who decided a long time ago they're just going to hate Jews and therefore they're going to hate Israel, they're actually going to use it as an excuse to say, if these evil things were done to Israelis, they must have deserved it. They must have been doing even worse things. And that's exactly the kind of mindset that produces this kind of New York Times libel.
5: Yeah, we're going to keep this conversation going with Jeff. Stay tuned. If you want to call in, you can. 1-800-684-3110. 1-800-684-3110. We'll be right back.
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5: Take some calls potentially in this last segment of the show today. 1-800-684-3110. We are still joined by Jeff Balaban, who is in ACLJ, or is in Jerusalem, part of ACLJ Jerusalem. Again, a very important office that we think is right now. I mean, when we see this sort of chaos breaking out, we see this propaganda battle that's happening, and we see that Israel sometimes loses that battle, as Benjamin Netanyahu said. And look, I've been saying that for years and years and years, way before October 7th, way before any of this.

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3: To this negative impression of Israel, whether it's on social media or someplace else.
4: No, of course, look, it's war. And in war, armies sometimes miss and civilians die. And these are mistakes. These are not deliberate things that happen. Israel is besieged on the media front, on the propaganda front, and we've not done well on the propaganda war.
5: Jeff, when you also go back to this, one, even the phrasing of Major Garrett's question there shows that there's that implicit bias, so even having this conversation. But when we go back to this report of the atrocities of Hamas, and we talk about the New York Times report, just to show how insidious the U.S. media is against Israel, which, you know, the crazies on the right will say is controlled by the Jews. The U.S. media is obviously controlled by Israel and the Jews. But,
6: and the weather.
5: But the report that they drop from Nicholas Kristof, they also do it as an opinion piece. It goes to show how they even try to hedge themselves from any sort of real consequence for reporting this type of stuff. And that's how they use Nicholas Kristof. I followed his work for decades. They use him for these kind of geopolitical hit pieces, especially against Israel, because they do it through their opinion columns at the New York Times. They don't have enough reporters to thoroughly vet a story and go through their legal department. They have to run it through Nicholas Kristof in the opinion section to try and combat what this NGO put forward of the atrocities of Hamas. It shows the entire playbook when you look at it as well.
7: It's a very insightful point. And I come out of broadcast journalism. I worked at, we just had Major Garrett, I worked at CBS for a number of years. And, you know, that notion of trying to get deniability, plausible deniability, printing something which is so absurd on its face, so libelous on its face, but they know at the New York Times, they know that they're still giving this message the imprimatur of the New York Times. And that is devastating. It's evil. But look, the New York Times, for those who don't know, has just an atrocious track record. The New York Times is essentially in the business of Holocaust denial throughout most of the Holocaust's existence. So this is not a new thing. The New York Times, again, a paper that, in particular, people who hate Jews love to claim is controlled by the Jews for some,
8: insidious New York in the headline, I think, in the title, yeah.
7: Right. Seems to also have, you know, be one of the papers of record against the Jewish people and against the state of Israel for as long as I know of. And yes, they do that to give this the imprimatur of the Times, and it is very scurrilous to do it in the way you're doing it, which is hiding behind the fact that it's an opinion piece as though it's not them putting their stamp of approval on it.
8: Yeah, it's really just a very odd time to be trying to have this conversation with people. Because, like as Will said, you can't get anywhere. If I played that clip for someone and said, yes, look, they're admitting. Sometimes mistakes happen. You're in war. That's not a good enough answer. Like, no answer is good enough. No answer can be, even if it's the most honest, it cannot be good enough. So even admitting, you're not out there and being Putin or something, kind of glossing over it. Well, we do no problem. Nothing ever happens. No mistakes happen. He's out there saying specifically, this is war. Armies sometimes miss, and civilians die. And these are mistakes. These aren't deliberate things. And look, I had fought back against some of these claims with someone online, and I was like, look, and a lot of them even came into the anti-Christian sort of messaging that's getting out there right now, which is saying, if you've ever been to Israel, you know how Christians are treated, and yada, yada, yada, and being this, you know, attack. And I'm like, I've been there so many times. I've practically lived there, spent months there, and they'll go, well, they showed you a version of Israel. You know, they hid everything. Like, yes, all of the residents, all of the citizens, all created some ruse for when we showed up to a restaurant, they served us well. Well, you know,
5: it's just, and Jeff, we've only got a couple of minutes left here, but this is something we actually, because of the gravity of this, weren't even going to get into today. But even the fact that, you know, this is the eve of Jerusalem Day, and talking about the difference pre-Israel as a state and how Christians were treated and where they were allowed to go as of now, even that

0: is you can't combat all the lies. You don't have enough time. But once again, another lie that's making its rounds when in reality, quite the opposite is true when it was the Jordanians that were in control of Jerusalem.
1: I think this is a great pivot at the end of this, at the end of this show, to something more positive, which is, you know, 59 years ago tomorrow, although it's actually Thursday night, Friday, but they moved it up to Thursday because Friday's the day off, going right into the Sabbath here. So tomorrow they're celebrating the 59th anniversary of the reunification of Jerusalem, the 67 war. But people should know that from 1948 to 1967, in 1948, the Arab Legion invaded the nation state of Israel, tried to wipe it out, obviously was unsuccessful. They've been trying to complete the job ever since. But during those 19 years that the Jordanians occupied the old city of Jerusalem, not only did they destroy every single synagogue they could find, turn it into latrines and building materials, disgusting what they did, they didn't allow any Christians, meaning the people who now claim they have sympathy for Palestinians, right? So they weren't even called Palestinians then, but the Arab Christians were not allowed to come in to pray at their holy sites, which are among the holiest sites in all of Christianity. Obviously, this is the birthplace and the home, well, the home of Jesus, not the birthplace of Jesus in the old city, but the Church of the Holy Sepulchre, his final resting place before resurrection. I don't want to get into Christian theology, but you know what I'm saying? It's the most holy places in Christendom, and Christians were not allowed to come at all. No one raised any alarm about it. Nobody raised any outcry about it. Since the Israelis have had control, there is total and complete access. And when the Israelis try to protect Christians against violence that might be, you know, by the Iranians, then sometimes you get people complaining, oh my gosh, they stopped their services. Yes, literally to protect their lives. But the Israelis have done nothing but to make sure there's openness to Christians in every denomination here to worship in the Holy City. And that is also being celebrated tomorrow.
2: Jeff, thank you so much for joining us, giving us a little more extended time today. I know it, you're spending the last few days there for a little bit, and it's always good to have our team in Jerusalem to really give you a full report on everything that's happening. So thank you, Jeff. With that being said, I want you to get involved with the ACLJ today. We only have 40 seconds left. There's a lot of different ways you could do it. 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
8: With SRN News, I'm Jason Walker. The first day of talks in Beijing concluding as President Trump and Chinese President Xi Jinping touched on a series of topics. And while the discussions have been cordial, the Chinese leader did warn President Trump not handling Taiwan correctly could, quote, lead to conflicts. President Trump nonetheless had praise for Xi, while Xi said the United States and China should be partners, not rivals. Russia hitting Ukraine hard again, this time firing 800 drones across 20 regions of Ukraine. President Volodymyr Zelensky says 6 people have been killed, a number wounded, including several kids. And gunfire Wednesday in the Philippine Senate, sparking chaos in the building. No one was hurt. Probe continues. SRN News.
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10: I say that because, see, I want to make sure you understand that though I stand here, I used to be that. But I met a man named Jesus. And he changed my story. So I don't care how bad your story used to be. Anybody who's in Christ Jesus is a new creature. Old things passed away. Behold, all things are new.
9: 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We've got some

0: Again, none of us are perfect. The key is you can't stay in a spot. Now, here's a question. We have to ask ourselves a question. If I keep practicing this, am I saved? Who's my daddy? The Bible says those who consistently lie are of their father, the devil, because the truth is not in him. So you must ask yourself the real question. You might be in church, but you may not be saved. Coming to church don't mean you saved. Living the life, that's when you're saved. You could be here heading straight to hell. Because if there's no change in you, I cannot say I love God and keep doing the same thing. I'm serving the wrong God. Because if the power of Jesus can't set you free, we got something wrong. There got to be another gospel. Because if you ain't free yet and you say you have Jesus, I got to question salvation. Are you really saved? Because see, there's a conviction that when you do something wrong, the Holy Spirit jump all over you. And if you ain't getting something jumping on you, you gotta check, wait a second, I feel good. You might have the wrong spirit, the raggedy spirit. Look what he says, verse 9. No one, come on, no one is a born of God. He said, how many? No one born of God deliberately, knowingly, habitually practices sin, because God's seed, his principle of life, the essence, his righteous character remains permanently. Okay, Pastor, help me with this. Help me with this. Everyone say seed. The seed of the Spirit gets in you. Okay? The problem is you have a grown man or woman who's been raggedy all their life. And now you get the seed of the Spirit. The problem is a seed needs to be fed. If you keep feeding your flesh is getting stronger and stronger. And if you don't feed the spirit man, when the spirit man says, we shouldn't cuss, flesh say, shut up. You know what I'm talking about? You know when you in between something and you say, you know what, I shouldn't do this. And then your flesh say, you know what? You are a mother. I said, mother. Whatever you add to that, that's on you. We wrestle with who I used to be and who I want to be. And see, if you don't reconcile this, you got to check yourself. Verse 9 says this. Who is reborn from above? Spiritually transformed, renewed, and set apart for his purpose. And he who was born again cannot habitually live a life characterized by sin, because he is born of God and he longs to please him. Once I'm born of God, I'm pleasing God, not my flesh. I'm not saying I'm not going to mess up, but I can't do it every day. I got to change my habit. Romans 6, 5 says this, for if we have become one with him, permanently united in the likeness of his death, we will also certainly be one with him and share fully in the likeness of his resurrection. Verse 6. We know that our old self, everyone said, oh, you, our human nature without the Holy Spirit was nailed to the cross in order that our body of sin might be done away with, so that we'll no longer slaves to sin. Everyone say, I'm breaking this now. I'm breaking this. So what happened is, I'm breaking this. I'm no longer chained to sin. I still got some issues, but I'm not chained to it. Then he says, the old man. Everyone say, the old man. The old man is changed. Who's the old man? Now listen, don't be laughing at me. Okay? Everyone said, old man. The old man, he's put on the cross. So, I Now, if you don't have a club picture like that, you ain't a real G. All the real G's got at least one club picture like that. Look at them. Lord Jesus. Okay, that's enough laughing now. Y'all got it out. The old man is nailed. Y'all still laugh, man? I see it. You see how y'all, that's no grace right there. That's all right. Galatians 2:20, look what it says. I have been crucified with Christ. That is in him. I have shared his crucifixion. It is no longer I that live, but Christ lives in me. The life I now live in the body, I live by faith, adhering to, relying on, completely trusting God who loved me and gave himself up for me. I can't do me anymore. Because that person is nailed to the cross. That liar, that cusser, that cheater, that whatever it is, I'm a new creature. Verse 7 says this, for the person who has died with Christ has been freed from the power of sin. John 8:36 says this, for who the Son makes free, then you're unquestionably free. Verse 8, now, if we have died with Christ, we believe that we will also live together with him, because we know the self-evident truth that Christ has been raised from the dead. We will never die again. Death no longer has power over him. Verse 10, for the death that he died to sin, ending its power and paying the sinner's debt once and for all. And the life that lives, he lives to glorify in unbroken fellowship. Everyone say the chains are off. So now the chains go to the cross. Verse 12, here it is. Therefore, do not let sin reign in your mortal body so that you obey its lusts and passions. It says, do not allow. It doesn't mean it's not there. It will still call you and pull on you. You know you like it. You know you want it. Well, just one more time. Just one more. And you go right back into the chains. And then you get hurt again. And you say, I'm done with it. I'm going back to Jesus. And then you go back. And then you go back. Lord, help me with me. Because see, there's a pull that sin has on you. David said in Psalms 51:5, I was born into sin. Some of the issues we deal with believers is things that weren't necessarily your fault. Transparent moment. My brothers watched a lot of pornography, okay? I'm 6 years old watching pornography. So my mind is totally jacked up. My brother's driving me, I'm six, to Liberty City to go buy drugs. They're smoking all the way back. I'm in the car. I'm hungry. Some of y'all know what they... So that's where I come from. Then I go back to my mama's house, and then she gets in a car accident at 10 years old, and she can't drive anymore, and says, Jomo, I'm going to teach you how to drive. I drive my mother to work at 10 years old, park the car, and walk to elementary school. Responsibility was thrusted on me. I had to figure it out. So I did a lot of things that are grimy, not nice, but I was just trying to figure life out. I skipped my whole adolescence because I had to be a man. And sometimes some things hit your life that was not your fault. And now I've got to deal with my reality. I don't know God. I don't know church. I don't know none of it. All I know is I got to figure out how to get myself out of this spot. And so I say that to say, because sometimes people judge you from what you've been through, not knowing your whole story. And see, until someone understands what you've been through, if I had a better choice, I would have made it. But at that time, I'm a kid just trying to make a way. And so sometimes as believers, we judge people. But you don't know their environment, you don't know their story, you don't know what they've been through. I say that.
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0: Because, see, I want to make sure you understand that though I stand here, I used to be that. But I met a man named Jesus. And he changed my story. So I don't care how bad your story used to be. Anybody who's in Christ Jesus is a new creature. Old things passed away. Behold, all things are new. I know what I did, but that dude is dead. I know what she did, but that chick is dead. I'm a new creature. Look what he says in Galatians 5:21. Those who belong to Christ Jesus. Here it is. Have nailed the passions and desires of their sinful nature to the cross. Uh-oh. Hey, we got to deal with this other joker right here. Now listen, this is my last laugh for the day. Put him up top, because this he was a player from the Himalayas. Them eyes right there, I look at you, come on.

0: Okay, take it off now. That's enough. That's enough. Black don't crack, though. You see that, though? God be the glory. Huh, I might look better now. To God be the glory. I was a little heavier then. I've crucified it. So whatever old issues you have, Jesus has given you the power. The devil has no territory on you. Now, if you decide to go back to the scene of the crime, that's on. But the power of Jesus Christ has set us free. And every day you got to choose, Lord. And here's my point. Lord, I need help. Can't do it by myself. I have been predisposed to stupidity. You know, because when I was in college, I listened to rap music with cussing and all the other stuff, right? Then all of a sudden I got saved, and all of a sudden it started bothering me. It's like scratching me. I'm like, why am I feeling different? That was my jam. I can't jam to it no more. And I realized God was changing my appetites. There was a time where I could just be dipping and diving, doing all kind of crazy stuff, and all of a sudden I started feeling dirty. I said, what's wrong with me? Something's changing on the inside of me. Because I'm no longer a vessel of the devil. I'm a vessel of God. And the Holy Spirit starts to prick me. Say, you can't be here no more, Jomo. You can't do this no more. It just starts to change. Okay, back in main text, Gina. Romans. It says in Romans 6:13. Here it is. Do not offer members of your body to sin and instruments of wickedness, but offer yourselves to God in a decisive, everyone say decisive. That means you got to make a decision. Some days I feel like a nut, some days I don't. You got to make a decision. I'm not going back. But offer yourselves to God in a decisive act as those who are alive raised from the dead to a new life, and your members, all your abilities, sanctified, set apart as instruments of righteousness, yielding to God. Stop letting the devil play you. Play you and play with you. I'm not going to let that happen to me no more. How do I do it, Pastor? Romans 12:1. Look what it reads in the message. So here's what I want you to do. Here it is, with God helping you. Take your everyday, ordinary life, your sleeping, your eating, going to work, walking around life, and place it before the God's offer. What is he saying? Whether you know it or not, everything you do is on the screen. God sees everything. So stop. Help me, Lord. Don't perpetrate. In here and be raggedy, because God sees. You have to understand, if you could do it by yourself, you'd have done it by now. Sin has you chained. And I didn't realize that those chains I dealt with were not necessarily my chains. My family been chained. Because if you look back in your bloodline, you will see the same sin issue in your daddy, your granddaddy, your mama, your grandmama. And if they did not get set free, it's kind of hard for you to be. So you better look back. And that's what I just said. Wait a second. Why am I struggling with this? Spoke to my mother and my grandmother. And she said, boy, your granddaddy, he had him running. I said, okay. Spoke to my daddy. He said, Jomo, one woman can't take care of you. I said, oh, Lord, Jesus, I'm not getting no help. Now, I'm not saying all Jamaican men. Because some of y'all say all Jamaican. No, not all, but a very high percentage. Like 99 points. No, we're not doing that, Jomo. But a high. High. Tell the truth. Embracing what God does for you is the best thing you can do for him. Embracing what God does for you is the best thing you do for him. Meaning, receive it, man. He died for you to receive freedom. He died for you to receive debt cancellation. He died for you to receive it. But if you don't receive it, why'd he die? If you're not going to walk in freedom, why are you going to be a slave to it? Now, let me help you. It's always going to pull on you. It's always going to pull on you. It's not going to stop pulling on you. You have to make a decision to cut it. It will always. But this is the choice we got to make. He says this, do not become so well adjusted to your culture that you fit into it without even thinking about it. Instead, fix your attention to God. Here it is, and you'll be changed from the inside out. Readily recognize what he wants from you and quickly respond. Unlike the culture around you, look at this, always dragging you back to that level of immaturity. God brings the best out of you, develops well. And see this, the devil always wants to take you back to your chains. And anything that wants to have you chained cannot be of God. Because that's not the best version of you. You are a queen woman of God. You are a king man of God. Take them chains off you. Take them limitations off you. God is calling you higher. And the Bible says, for who the Son has set free is free indeed. You got to walk into this. Close your eyes, bow your heads. Father God, I pray this word hit its mark. I pray for souls. I pray for those who may not know you as Lord and Savior, that today is the day and now is the time they come into a savior relationship with you. Jesus, you're the Son of God. We'll never stop trusting you. You are a high priest. You understand our weaknesses. So we come boldly to the throne of our gracious God. For there we shall receive fresh grace and fresh mercy. I ask you right now, do you know him? Have you made Jesus your Lord and Savior? If not, there's no greater day than today to make Jesus your Lord and Savior. With all eyes closed, all heads bowed, that's you here today. So Pastor, I need to change, and I need to change today. Lift one hand in the air with me. I want to pray before we leave. I see you. I see you. I see you. Praise God. There's some of you here today who may need to rededicate your life. You can do that today. And some, you may need to join Love First. This is not a perfect church. I'm not a perfect man. We are not perfect people. But we serve a perfect God who helps some perfect people. And if you want something different, you got to do something different, man. You can't keep doing the same thing and expect something to change. The change is going to be you. You have to change. And change is not necessarily easy, but you have to make a decision and start to practice new habits. Repeat after me. Father God, I thank you for your Son Jesus, who died for me and rose for me, that I may have life and have it more abundantly. Holy Spirit, come into my life. Guide me, lead me, fill me. Jesus, I surrender my will, my way. Lord, I make you Lord of my life. In Jesus' name, amen.
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7: With SRN News, I'm Jason Walker. The first day of talks in Beijing concluding as President Trump and Chinese President Xi Jinping touched on a series of topics. And while the discussions have been cordial, the Chinese leader did warn President Trump not handling Taiwan correctly could, quote, lead to conflicts. President Trump nonetheless had praise for Xi, while Xi said the United States and China should be partners, not rivals. Russia hitting Ukraine hard again, this time firing 800 drones across 20 regions of Ukraine. President Volodymyr Zelensky says 6 people have been killed, a number wounded, including several kids. And gunfire Wednesday in the Philippine Senate, sparking chaos in the building. No one was hurt. Probe continues. SRN News.
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9: Have you ever faced advancement? Have you ever been promoted above somebody else at either a job, or it could be ministry in the church, or it could be you just became a parent and you're promoted above somebody else? All of us have been promoted at some point in our lives, or if you haven't, you will. It could be even on a sports team that you've been promoted to captain, or you've been promoted to co-captain or assistant captain or whatever. Or you just have a little more clout than others. That's really a scary thing, because many of us can handle adversity far better than we can handle advancement.
10: Many years ago, the manager of the factory where I used to work told one of the employees to install something in his car. This was back when most headlight dimmer switches were on the floor in front of the driver's door. Well, the employee had to remove the panel in front of that door. And when he reinstalled it, he accidentally let the bottom of that panel cover the dimmer switch, and the lights were on high beam. Well, that night, the manager had a less than pleasant encounter with a state trooper concerning his bright lights. It was one of those poetic instances where, when someone takes advantage of their position, it comes back to haunt them. Hello and welcome to Verse by Verse. Pastor Steve Kreloff is our teacher, and we're studying that wonderful book of Nehemiah. Pastor Steve is the teaching pastor at Lakeside Community Chapel in Clearwater, Florida. Now, if you are in a leadership position of any kind, you should know that there are two sources of authority. One is external, the authority given to you by others in higher authority. The other is internal. It's the authority that people give to you because of the way you lead. Nehemiah was one of the all-time great leaders, and he gave us some great examples to follow. One of the qualities that made him such an effective leader was his integrity. The manager I just told you about did not get a lot of respect, and that was not only bad for morale, it was bad for the profitability of the company. That kind of leadership can cause severe damage to a church. For a great example of integrity in leadership, let's turn in our Bibles to Nehemiah chapter 5, verse 14.
9: Nehemiah chapter 5, verse 14. Moreover, Nehemiah said, from that day that I was appointed to be their governor in the land of Judah, from the 20th year to the 32nd year of King Artaxerxes, for 12 years neither I nor my kinsmen have eaten the governor's food allowance. But the former governors who were before me laid burdens on the people and took from them bread and wine besides 40 shekels of silver. Even their servants domineered the people, but I did not do so because of the fear of God. And I also applied myself to the work on this wall. We did not buy any land, and all my servants were gathered there for the work. Moreover, there were at my table 150 Jews and officials, besides those who came to us from the nations that were around us. Now, that which was prepared for each day was one ox and six choice sheep. Also, birds were prepared for me, and once in 10 days all sorts of wine were furnished in abundance. Yet, for all this, I did not demand the governor's food allowance, because the servitude was heavy on this people. Remember me, O my God, for good, according to all that I have done for this people. A recent survey posed this very interesting question to its participants. The question was, what are you willing to do for $10 million? That's a good question. You need to think about that. What are you willing to do if you could get $10 million to do anything? Well, here was the answers of these folks. 25% said that they would abandon their families for $10 million. 23% said they would be willing to become prostitutes for a week. 7% said that for $10 million, they would kill a stranger. Now, that's very, very interesting, because that means that in a gathering of 100 Americans, there are 7 who would consider murdering you for the right price. And to put this in perspective, in a gathering of 500, about our church size, there would be 35 people in attendance willing to kill you for the right price. Now, I don't want you to look at your neighbor right now. I don't want you to wonder who those 35 people are, but that's what the statistics would say. Now, what they really reveal, what these statistics reveal, is that most people will do, or many people will do, anything to get what they want, even compromise their integrity. And that's really the issue that we want to look at this morning, because the world we live in today knows very, very little about integrity. It's almost a foreign word, integrity. It's a world of public scandals. It's also a world of private dishonesty at all levels of life and employment. Also, in the same survey that I just mentioned, an answer to another question, this was the question, whom have you regularly lied to? Here was the response. I didn't say who have you lied to on occasion, but who have you regularly lied to? 86% said to parents, regularly lied to parents. 75% said to friends. 1/3 of AIDS carriers admitted to not having told their lovers. Most workers admitted to goofing off for an average of 7 hours a week. And 1/2 of the workers said that they regularly called in sick when they were perfectly healthy. So we live in a culture, it's not just public scandals, it's not just public figures, it's at all levels of life. We live in a culture that lies, that cheats, that is unethical, that steals, is immoral, and exploits others, and basically does whatever it gets to promote self. That's really the bottom line. That's why there's very little integrity. And that's why it is so refreshing when we come to a passage of Scripture like Nehemiah chapter 5 to meet a biblical character who was a man of integrity. And from Nehemiah, we're going to learn what it means to be an individual who is characterized by integrity, one who would not compromise his values. Now, I'd like you to notice something. The opening phrase of verse 14 is something that we have not seen up to this point. Moreover, he says, from that day that I was appointed to be their governor in the land of Judah. That's new for us. This is the first time we read anything about Nehemiah being appointed the governor. Remember, originally when the book opened, he was what? He was the cupbearer to the king. It was an important job, but it wasn't a public official. It wasn't being a governor. And then he was simply to head up the building campaign in Jerusalem to rebuild the wall. But now we read that he's been promoted to be a governor, the governor of the whole province of Judea. So somewhere during the building campaign, King Artaxerxes, the Persian king, promoted Nehemiah and decided that he would become the governor of the area. And that means that Nehemiah was now a public servant. He wasn't just a person sent from Jerusalem to help them. He was their leader. He was their official leader with the Persian authority behind him. He was promoted above his peers. He was a public servant, a political leader. And that's very important. Have you ever faced that? Have you ever faced advancement? Have you ever been promoted above somebody else at either a job, or it could be ministry in the church, or it could be you just became a parent and you're promoted above somebody else? All of us have been promoted at some point in our lives, or if you haven't, you will. It could be even on a sports team, that you've been promoted to captain, or you've been promoted to co-captain or assistant captain or whatever. Or you just have a little more clout than others. That's really a scary thing, because many of us can handle adversity far better than we can handle advancement. It was Thomas Carlyle who said this: adversity is hard on a man, but for one man who can stand prosperity, there are 100 that will stand adversity. The Bible speaks a lot about adversity, but seldom do we hear about promotion. Seldom do we hear about advancement and all of the struggles that go with that, because so many who are advanced and promoted above others as Christians have a difficult time balancing that promotion and biblical convictions, and they often compromise at this point. So every one of us needs to learn about integrity from Nehemiah, because every one of us is called to be a leader somewhere over someone. As I said, home or job or church. How you handle leading people, being over people, reveals a lot about you. It reveals if you have integrity or not. It reveals your character. It also will determine what kind of a testimony you have for Jesus Christ. Now, let me set the context of chapter 5. As you recall from last week, the first 13 verses tell us about the poor testimony that the officials had in Jerusalem. They were loaning the poor people money, and then when the people could not pay back, and they were charging them interest, by the way, and when the people could not pay back their loans, these officials and nobles were taking their lands and even their children. You can't pay us, we'll take them as slaves, we'll take your lands, your fields, your means of work. And Nehemiah rebuked them for that, because they were guilty of violating the law of Moses, which said you are forbidden to charge a fellow Jew interest. We went over that last week. And Nehemiah rebuked them, and they promised them publicly, they were held accountable, that they would give back what they had taken. Now, the last six verses of this chapter are very strategically located. They're really out of chronological order. Nehemiah is looking back, and in his memoirs to us, he's telling us that in contrast to these selfish officials, I did not behave myself. I did not behave like them. I was not selfish. Now, he's not promoting himself. He's not trying to get our applause. But what he's doing is making a contrast and telling us not to impress us, but to say, follow my integrity. Follow my leadership. In fact, we know that he didn't do this to impress us, because the last verse of this chapter says, remember me, O my God, for good. He didn't do it for the people, and he's not writing it for us to applaud him. He did write it so that we might follow him and use him as a model of integrity for ourselves. So if you're taking notes this morning, and I would encourage you to do this, we're going to look at three marks of a leader's integrity. Three marks of a leader's integrity. Not only could you apply this to yourself, you ought to apply it to all the leadership at Lakeside. You ought to apply it to the elders, to the staff, to the deacons. You ought to apply that and evaluate your leaders in light of this, but you certainly should and must apply it to yourself. The first mark of a leader's integrity is, number one, he refuses to use his privileges. Now, I didn't say abuse. I said to even use his privileges. Let's look at verse 14. Moreover, from the day that I was appointed to be their governor in the land of Judah, from the 20th year to the 32nd year of King Artaxerxes, for 12 years, neither I nor my kinsmen have eaten the governor's food allowance. As Nehemiah reflects back upon his 12-year administration as governor of Judah, he mentions that he refused to use his food allowance. He said, why is he bringing that up? Who cares about his food allowance? But what it means is this. One of the fringe benefits of being the governor was that he was given a liberal food allowance. And you may say, well, that still doesn't. Why is he talking about that? Because where did he get this food allowance? He didn't get it from Persia. Where he got it was the food allowance was a tax upon the people that he ruled. He could tax them in any amount, with any amount that he wanted. And that was his food allowance. Whatever he wanted to get from them, he had that privilege as a Persian official to do that. This was part of his expense account to do his official entertaining. And according to verses 17 and 18, he did a lot of entertaining on a regular basis. He had 150 Jewish people there. And in addition to that, he had probably Gentile dignitaries from around the area who would come on a daily basis, regular basis. So he did a lot of entertaining. Here was a guy given to hospitality. But even though Nehemiah had the right to use his food allowance, and he certainly had this right to tax the people for it, he refused to do it. He did not use his privileges, even though he had to foot the bill from his own pocket. It was his personal expense account now. And he refused to ask to be reimbursed, even though it was rightfully coming to him as governor. Some would have looked at him and said, you're a fool to not do this. And this was also the customary behavior of all the governors before him. What he was doing was absolutely unique, absolutely different. Notice verse 15. But the former governors who were before me laid burdens on the people and took from them bread and wine besides 40 shekels of silver. Even their servants domineered the people. But I did not do so because of the fear of God. The former governors abused the people. They took advantage of the power they had over the people. And they were oppressive. And even those underneath them, their servants, were allowed to oppress the people. But Nehemiah didn't. Nehemiah didn't do that. And when he says oppress the people, not only would they get a tax from them, but in addition, they wanted 40 shekels of money. So they were oppressive to the people. Nehemiah didn't. Why? Because he says he feared God. He feared God. In other words, he had such an awesome respect and reverence for the person and power of God that he was motivated to be compassionate to the people because he knew that the scriptures taught that the fear of the Lord is the beginning of wisdom, and by the fear of the Lord, men depart from evil. He wasn't about to oppress the people. He wasn't about to violate the Mosaic law. He knew it was wrong to dominate them, and so he did not do that because he feared God. But I want to ask you a very, very pertinent question. Well, I think we would all agree that it would have been wrong for Nehemiah to oppress the people because the scriptures teach that. We would have all agreed with that, I think. My question to you is this. Would it have been wrong for him to use his food allowance, to just use it, not to be oppressive, but to just use it? And the answer is no. It would not have been wrong to do that. It was within his rights. It was within his realm as governor to do that. It wouldn't have violated any scripture. Doesn't violate the scripture to tax people. Does not violate the scripture to have a food allowance and expense account. It was his right. Didn't need to come out of his own pocket. He didn't need to sacrifice. But Nehemiah refused to use, not abuse. Obviously, he didn't abuse, but he refused to even use this privilege. Why? Because the people were already poor. They were facing economically hard times, and they were struggling just to make ends meet. And Nehemiah did not, and this is the principle you want to get hold of, he did not insist on his own rights for the sake of others. And we don't know how he afforded to have 150 people in by his own expenses and out of his pocket, but he did. He refused to use his rights. Now, I say that's a tremendous, refreshing example for us of how godly leadership operates. It thinks of others first, even if it costs him or her something. Now, let me explain by a New Testament illustration what's going on. I'd like you to hold your place in Nehemiah 5, but turn to 1 Corinthians chapter 9. This is a very important truth that we're looking at. 1 Corinthians chapter 9, I want to read verses 1 through 14. I want you to see that Paul is saying, even though I have a right to be financially supported by the churches, I will not use that right. So follow. Paul says, am I not free? Verse 1, am I not an apostle? Have I not seen Jesus our Lord? Are you not my work in the Lord? If to others I am not an apostle, at least I am to you. For you are the seal of my apostleship in the Lord, which means I led you to Christ. I nurtured you. I ministered to you. My defense to those who examine me is this. Do we not have a right to eat and drink? And the answer is, of course you do. Do we not have a right to take along a believing wife, even as the rest of the apostles and the brothers of the Lord and Cephas? Of course. Or do only Barnabas and I not have a right to refrain from working? Well, no, you have a right to work and have a right to take on a wife. Who at any time serves as a soldier at his own expense? Who plants a vineyard and does not eat the fruit of it? Or who tends a flock and does not use the milk of the flock? I am not speaking these things according to human judgment, am I? Or does not the law also say these things? For it's written in the law of Moses, you shall not muzzle the ox while he's threshing. God is not concerned about oxen, is he? Or is he speaking altogether for our sake? Yes, for our sake it was written, because the plowman ought to plow in hope, and the thresher to thresh in the hope of sharing the crops. If we sowed spiritual things in you, is it too much if we should reap material things from you? If others share the right over you, do we not more? Nevertheless, we did not use this right, but we endure all things that we may cause no hindrance to the gospel of Christ. Do you not know that those who perform sacred services eat the food of the temple, and those who attend regularly to the altar have their share with the altar? So also the Lord directed those who proclaim the gospel to get their living from the gospel. Now, what Paul is teaching is this. As an apostle, he had certain rights. He had a right to be supported by these churches, especially the church at Corinth, to be financially supported. And yet what he is telling them is, I did not use this right. I could have. It would have been. It would not have been a sin for me to do this, but I didn't do it. Why? Verse 15 says, but I used none of these things. Even though the other apostles did, I didn't. Why? Am I not writing these things that it may be done? So in my case, for it would be better for me to die than have any man make my boast an empty one. And Paul goes on to say that I want to preach the gospel without anybody misunderstanding. He goes back in verse 12 and explains, if others share the right over you, do we not more? Nevertheless, we did not use this right. Why? But we endure all things that we may cause no hindrance to the gospel of Christ. Paul didn't want the people at Corinth and other places thinking that he was in it for the money. And they would be thinking while he was preaching, I wonder how much this guy expects to get out of us. He wanted their undivided attention. He didn't want them to misjudge his motives. And so he said, I'm doing this for free. You don't have to pay me anything. Now, that's not the norm. That's something he volunteered to do. God didn't tell him to do that in the sense of a command. In fact, he said in 1 Timothy 5:17 that ongoing elders who labor in the word and doctrine and do a good job should have double honor. So he wasn't making this a standard for everyone, but he said that it is best for me and best for the cause of Christ and best for this people, the Corinthians, for me to refrain from being supported by them. Now, how does this all apply to us? How does this, what is the principle that is spelled out here that applies to each of us? Well, it's this, all of us face situations in which we can behave a certain way. No one would say that it's wrong to behave that way. It's privileges, or you want to call it rights, that are given to us. There are certain things that might even go along with our job description. Certain things that if we did, no one would even question it, but we don't have to use those privileges. We might be misunderstood. We might hurt our testimonies. We can sacrifice.

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3: 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But if you lie, even once, I can never believe you. 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As Christ followers, we are commanded to live lives of integrity every moment of every day. On the next Verse by Verse, we will see how that played out in the lives of Nehemiah, as well as David and Job.
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0: We're going to show you understanding about what is going on in your life, and we're going to help you and unravel how you can raise your child with support. And that's really important because women in these situations, they don't have the luxury of judgment. And I don't say judgment as if we are somehow condoning abortion. We're never condoning abortion. Right. We're always telling the truth about what abortion does.
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11: With SRN News, I'm Jason Walker. First round of talks in Beijing earlier in the day have proven to be cordial for the most part, though very little has been completed as President Trump and Chinese leader Xi Jinping touched on a wide range of topics. The Chinese leader did warn President Trump that mishandling the matter of Taiwan could lead to, quote, conflicts. Russia just is relentless, the Kremlin ordering a massive daytime attack, firing some 800 drones into 20 regions of Ukraine. President Zelensky says at least six people have been killed, a number have been wounded, including children. And gunfire in the Philippine Senate. The investigation continues. Officials say no one was hit by the gunfire. This is SRN News.
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16: The love of God will
2: never, cannot, under any condition, ever flow in the life that is dammed up with unforgiveness. You have all this binding and this churning going on the inside, this bitterness and resentment and tension and stress. They've made you a prisoner of their wrongs, and you're suffering physically, spiritually, mentally, and emotionally as a result, and you're the one who's hurting the most. It matters not what they've done. I am to be forgiving toward them.
16: Forgiveness can be defined as giving up your right to be angry at someone for hurting you. Today on In Touch, the teaching ministry of Dr. Charles Stanley, we'll explore that statement as Dr. Stanley's message explains what happens when believers are resentful, bitter, and unforgiving. Here's part one of Freedom from Bondage. Let's join Dr. Stanley for his message.
2: Suppose tomorrow morning when you go to work, you have to go with your hands bound, and on both your ankles there's a chain with a big ball, weighs about 30 pounds. Well, several things would happen. First of all, whatever your responsibility is, you would have a real hindrance in achieving what you set out to achieve tomorrow. Secondly, you would feel a real energy drain because your mind would be divided, and you would find yourself hampered all day long. We were made to function with freedom and be able to walk where we want to walk, not pulling balls and chains, not having ourselves bound in any form or fashion. And the same thing is true in our own spiritual life. Well, Satan is very, very smart. He's not omniscient. He doesn't know everything, but he's so smart. He knows how to camouflage and to cloud our minds. He knows how to paint in false colors what you and I have a very difficult time detecting. Because you see, there are attitudes oftentimes within us that bind us and keep us from becoming the person God wants us to be. Now, if I'm unwilling to look within myself to examine myself, if I always want to be blaming someone else for the problems I face, then I've got a real problem. But if I'm willing to look on the inside, I may just find out what it is that's binding me. Well, when Paul wrote the book of Ephesians, he wrote the book to a group of people. And one of those problems that they had was a problem that oftentimes is experienced by people today and don't even realize it, or if it is there, they refuse to acknowledge, they just repress it. That is, it's not there. If it's there and they realize it, they suppress it, they don't want to deal with it. And so one of those situations is found in Ephesians chapter 4, and if you'll turn there, and let's read two verses, verses 31 and 32. There is a basic form of bondage which results in the actions that Paul mentions here in this 31st verse. So he says in verse 31, "Let all bitterness and wrath and anger and clamor and slander be put away from you, along with all malice. And be kind one to another, tenderhearted, forgiving each other, just as God in Christ has also forgiven you." What a tremendous contrast. Look at this. Here's one who's full of bitterness, wrath, anger, clamor, slander, and malice. The other one is tenderhearted, forgiving, and kind. Now, I want us to look at verse 31 to look at those words. He says, "Let all bitterness," that's resentment and harshness, "and wrath," which is in essence a violent outburst of anger. That's what wrath is, just a violent outburst of anger. And then simply anger and clamor, which is an outcry of passion resulting from anger or bitterness. And slander, which is injurious speech. You want to injure someone with your mouth. "Let it all be put away from you, along with malice," which is an intention or a desire. An intention or a desire to injure someone else. He said, put all of that kind of stuff away. Well, that sounds pretty easy. Just put it away. Then he says, what you do is, he says, bitterness and wrath and anger and clamor and malice. He said, just put all that away from you and then have this kind, tender-hearted, forgiving spirit. Well, that sounds good in those two verses. The only problem is, suppose I don't even realize that I'm bitter. And secondly, even if I do, even if I realize it, how do you just put it away? Well, that's what I want us to talk about, because you see, one of the primary reasons so many people are in bondage and just can't experience the love of God flowing through them is simply because it's all dammed up. It's all plugged up. You see, if you have bitterness and resentment in your life, what you do
17: is you have an attitude toward other people, and what you're doing is you're building this wall around you. This wall to protect you from any further hurt, any further exercise of bitterness, any further resentments, and you just build this wall until finally you build it so high to protect yourself that you are isolated, you become lonely, you have those feelings of wondering if anybody cares, if anybody really is concerned, and what you do, you build yourself into an impossible position. You enclose yourself. You hide behind the wall. So you go to work behind this wall, and you fellowship behind this wall, and you live in a family behind this wall that you build up because, you see, you don't want to be hurt anymore. And the resentments and the bitternesses and the hostility and the rebellion, all of that is a part of the stones in the wall in which you have built to protect yourself from others. Now, what we have to ask is, what is the basic root cause of that? That is, what is beneath my bitterness? What is beneath my resentment? What is beneath my anger? What is beneath it all is the only thing that can get rid of that. Because you see, when he says, put all this away, you don't put it away by saying, well, I'm not going to be resentful anymore. I'm not going to be bitter anymore. I've just decided I'm not going to be bitter. I've decided that I'm just not going to be angry anymore. Well, you and I know that doesn't work. Here's the root basic problem. My problem, listen, the fruit is bitterness, but my root is I have an unforgiving spirit. Now, here's what Satan does. Satan camouflages that, and Satan's got his own dictionary. Do you know that? Listen, he's got a dictionary. The only problem is all of his words are defined according to satanic definition. Because God says the problem here is an unforgiving spirit. Here's what Satan says. Satan says, hear the words you use. You say, and this is what we say, it's a cover-up. It's a camouflage. And you see, it's much easier for us to use Satan's word dictionary than God's, because what we say is, you know, I'm just hurt. You know, I'm really disappointed in so-and-so. You know, I'm just disillusioned with her. Well, you know, I'm just frustrated. All those words are substitutes. The truth is, I have an unforgiving spirit, and God wants me to deal with me, not them. Now, my friend, God can never send revival to any place or anybody as long as there's an unforgiving spirit. The love of God will never, cannot, under any condition, ever flow in the life that is dammed up with unforgiveness. Parents will never be able to enjoy their children as long as there's an unforgiving spirit. Young people, adults, will never be able to enjoy their parents unless there's a forgiving spirit. Employers and employees will never be able to work together the way they ought to. Production can never be what it ought to be. As long as there is resentment and bitterness in the business, it cannot be, because you can't do your best full of bitterness and resentment. The love of God cannot flow through you. You cannot be the person God wants you to be. You won't be that person. You won't be free. You won't soar, but you'll drag through life bound by attitudes that you yourself allow into your life. And God wants these things out of your life so that you can become the person you want to be, that you ought to be. And likewise, listen, so that you can become the vessel through whom God's love is able to flow. God wants to flow through your life. He says His life is our life. But if I'm full of resentment and bitterness and hostility, if I have an unforgiving spirit, then all this tremendous love of God is dammed up within my life. And I cannot reach over the wall because, you see, I've built it so high to protect myself. The love of God can't flow through me. I can't reach over there where other folks are. Why in the world am I going to be concerned about somebody else if the only thing I can be concerned about is surviving this hostility and this anger within my life? And I want to say to you, when he says put it away, it's exactly what he means. Put it away. For your health's sake, put it away. For your emotions, put it away. Listen, when a person lives with bitterness and resentment and hostility, when they live with anger and malice toward other people, what is happening is, emotionally, there is a continuous drain. There is a continuous drain of emotional energy. There's a continuous drain of mental energy. There's a continuous drain of physical energy. You can never be your peak. You can never reach your maximum. You can never be your best as long as those attitudes dominate your life. But what we have to ask at this point is this, and that is, why do not we forgive others when they wrong us? What is the motivation? Why is it we can't forgive them? Well, I want to mention just two or three reasons, and the first one is this. Even though, and let's put it in a category, in a context, so there's no question about it. Let's say, for example, that you have been deliberately, willfully, knowingly wronged. No question about it. No question about where that wrong has its source. Somebody has wronged you. And let's say that that is the fact. No question about it. Why is it that you and I, as believers, cannot forgive the other person? Why won't we forgive them? We can, but why do we think we cannot? Well, first of all, the first reason we don't forgive is we are protecting Big Eye. Somebody has harmed Big Eye. Somebody has intruded in on Big Eye. And so what happens is because Big Eye has been harmed and because, you see, the problem is that you're selfish. Did you hear that? We are selfish. And so whenever Big Eye's on the throne, we're selfish. And we're expressing selfishness. I don't want to be hurt. I've been wrong. I've got a case against them. And I'm looking for other evidence that I'm right and they're wrong. And so that's what we do. So we're trying to protect Big Eye. That's one of the reasons that we can't be forgiving and we don't forgive. Because you see, Big Eye says, I've been wrong. I have my rights. And if I'm going to survive this, you're going to have to pay. And so first of all, I'm trying to protect Big Eye. And because Jesus Christ, though he's my life, is not on the throne of my life, and because I've not recognized him as my life and as Lord of my life, I'm trying to protect myself. And so that's the way I live. And so what happens? Because I'm self-centered and I am committed to protecting Big Eye, how am I going to forgive you? You see, the second reason we are not forgiving is this. We have a wrong perspective on forgiveness. What we say, well, yeah, I forgive you, but the problem is, listen, the problem is we demand justice. You've wronged me, and I demand justice. When you've paid off your debt to me, then I'll forgive you. What debt? Well, you know what you said about me. You know what you did. You know what you did to me. When you were able to pay that off, you and I wouldn't tell somebody. How are they going to pay it off? Isn't it interesting that when a person gets bitter and resentful and full of malice, that whatever little thing was done gets bigger and larger. It becomes so grandiose that not even God could pay off that debt in their mind. I mean, it is absolutely, totally out of context. And sometimes it's a little old something that maybe the person didn't even mean. And worse than that is that sometimes we think someone has wronged us who has not wronged us at all, who never meant anything by what was said, whose motivation was pure, and here we are, full of malice, full of bitterness, full of resentment, and we're just churning on the inside, and we're aching on the inside, and we're full of old garbage that we've concocted in our minds, and we're just full of it. And here's that person. They don't even know we're around. You know what happens when that happens to you? You become the prisoner of your own bondage, of your own making. And listen, even if the person has wronged you and you've not been forgiving toward them, you become their prisoner. If they've wronged you and they have malice towards you, let's say they've used you, abused you, whatever it might be, and you're angry in return and you're rebellious in return and hostile and bitter and revengeful toward them, what happens is they've really got you across the barrel. Because you have all this binding and this churning going on the inside, this bitterness and resentment and tension and stress trying to live, and you're going to get back and you're going to vindicate yourself. Not only have they wronged you verbally, but they've made you a prisoner of their wrongs, and you're suffering physically, spiritually, mentally, and emotionally as a result, and you're the one who's hurting the most. Listen, one of the reasons he said put all this stuff away is that God doesn't want us to, listen, he doesn't want us committing suicide by degrees. Bitterness and resentment and hostility is, listen, it's suicide by slow degrees. He says, put all this away. But listen, if the only thing, if my priority in life is to protect myself, I'm not going to have a forgiving spirit. If secondly, I'm expecting you to pay off. You've wronged me, and when you do so and so, then I'll forgive you. You see, what we do is we build ourselves behind this tremendous wall. We make requirements of those who have wronged us, which they'll never be able to fulfill. There's no way for them to fulfill it. How can I be forgiving? And haven't you heard people say, I just can't forgive them? That's a devil's lie. It's not that they can't, they won't. Because they are so protective of Big Eye, how in the world is Big Eye going to be injured like this? How am I going to be injured like this and then simply be forgiving toward the other person? So, I'm going to protect myself because I'm selfish. I'm going to look at my life and recognize that what's been done to me, they owe me something. Now listen, the verse of Scripture that says, owe no man anything but to love him, usually we take that passage and we interpret that to mean don't be financially in debt. And I don't think God wants us financially in debt. But what that verse really means is that I am to hold no debt of any person regardless of what they've done to me. I'm to be forgiving. I'm to owe them nothing but forgiveness. It matters not what they've done. I am to be forgiving toward them. A third reason we're not forgiving is this. Let's say, for example, you've seen people who've run from one counsel to the other. They don't want the truth. They want somebody to tell them that they are right in their sin and their disobedience to God. You don't think people act that way? Friend, you just talk to any counselor, they'll tell you. Folks go from one to the other because they don't want to settle their problem. They just want to, they like talking about it. You've seen people who love talking about being sick. They'll tell you all about it. They'll tell you some things they don't have any business telling you about it. They tell you all the details because they love to talk about it. If they were to get well, you know what happened? They have to change their conversation. Because they wouldn't have anything to talk about. There's some people who will not forgive because, now I'm not saying they understand this, don't get me wrong. I'm not saying they've planned it this way. I'm saying that because they're deceived, they get their needs met out of all this attention of how they have been harmed and how they've been wronged and how they've been misused and how they've been abused. They get all this stuff, and that meets a need in their life. The problem is, it is devastating ultimately. Now, when you and I think about a forgiving spirit, he says, let it be put away from you. That is, put it away. And you see, part of the problem sometimes is we will get in on somebody else's problem and situation. We want to take up offense. Now, you see, there's no way in the world to gossip and to carry on false information. Listen, even if it's true information, even if you have been wronged, what good does it do to tell anybody else unless it is somebody in whom you have confidence who will not take up an offense but who will pray with you, for you, and for the other person? When you take up somebody's offense, listen, how many times are squabbles, fusses and fights in churches and offices where you work because somebody takes up your offense? Well, I'll tell you right now, if they did that to you, I'm going to get them straight, and then I'm going to tell them right now. Then they go to that person, what happens? Then they're churning. Now they got two people who are mad at them. Then, you know, you can have a whole office full of people who are angry at somebody and hostile and rebellious. You know what happens? Everybody in there is suffering because you had to dump your garbage on them. He says, put all that junk away. He says, that's garbage, bitterness and resentment and all of these things. And you see, when you grow up with this, years and years and years in your life of this kind of thing, and you repress it, that means you deny it's there. You suppress it, you accept the fact that it's there, but you don't want to deal with it. Listen, no counselor can ever help anybody who represses the truth or suppresses the truth. No, I am not angry. I've never been angry. No, I'm not angry toward that person. Or, yes, I'm angry, but I'm not ready to deal with it. And you can't be helped. I don't care who you are. You can't be helped as long as you're repressing or suppressing bitterness and resentment and hostility and rebellion and vengeance towards someone else. So, for example, here's what I want you to see. Here are children who grew up in a home where the parents have rejected them. And the kids, I'm not saying the parents intended to, but the kids grew up and they're hostile. And they're angry. Oh, they're bitter and they're resentful. So here's what Satan does. Satan says, now look, what you do is you just push that down. Now just keep it down there because after all, that is your father or your mother and you're not supposed to feel that way. And since you're not supposed to feel that way, you don't feel that way, so you just repress it. No, I don't feel angry. Right beneath the surface of our consciousness, you can get bitter and angry and resentful toward God and live with that all of your life. And you know what happens? It all takes its toll in your physical, spiritual, mental, and emotional life.
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16: 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Why did the father of the prodigal son take him back after all the terrible things he did? With encouragement for believers, here's a moment with Charles Stanley.
21: He was always there waiting and hoping and praying his son would come home. And that's true. And I would say that may be where some of you are. You've just had it so bad and you just walked away from God and said you'd do your own thing. And now you think God's just forgotten you and turned you off and rejected you forever. Listen to this. You can't make God reject you. If you're a child of God, no matter how wicked you may act, the disciplined hand of God's coming, and you'll regret it. But it doesn't mean that He's forsaken you. That's the awesome, indescribable, inexplainable love of God that's demonstrated at the cross. When He died on the cross, He paid your sin debt in full, and mercy was shed to the whole world. It's a matter of accepting it or rejecting it. And that's my prayer, that you'd understand that His mercy is there. But if you keep heading in the wrong direction, all you're doing is intensifying the pain that's coming your way. And I trust that you'll be wise enough not to do that. Let's pray that you won't. Father, open the heart, open the eyes, open the mind of those who are in rebellion towards you. Probably can't even exactly explain why, but they just know it's there and their heart's all messed up for some reason. I ask that you open their eyes and help them to understand. Your love hasn't stopped. Your mercy is still extended. It hasn't stopped. Your grace is still there. You're waiting for them to repent of their sin, to return to you, ask for forgiveness, and then experience this awesome, wonderful mercy, grace, love, kindness, tenderness, and forgiveness of sin, and a new beginning. And that is my prayer, Father, for these in Jesus' name. Amen.
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11: With SRN News, I'm Jason Walker. First round of talks in Beijing earlier in the day have proven to be cordial for the most part, though very little has been completed as President Trump and Chinese leader Xi Jinping touched on a wide range of topics. The Chinese leader did warn President Trump that mishandling the matter of Taiwan could lead to, quote, conflicts. Russia just is relentless, the Kremlin ordering a massive daytime attack, firing some 800 drones into 20 regions of Ukraine. President Zelensky says at least six people have been killed, a number have been wounded, including children. And gunfire in the Philippine Senate, the investigation continues. Officials say no one was hit by the gunfire. This is SRN News.
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28: Well, there are two Psalms that deal with the subject of the family, Psalm 127 and 128. 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And it happens among Christians. Business, conflict can take their toll. following God's principles for family life is the only safe way to proceed. 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Did you know that Turning Point has a ministry to help you and your family? It's called Turning Point's Magazine and Devotional. It comes to your home every month, filled with scriptural truth, devotions for every day, Monday through Friday, and a special one for each weekend, and then articles that are written to add value to your Christian life and give you perspective on how to live for God. This magazine is specifically geared toward the healthy soul, helping you keep your soul right with God. And I hope you get this magazine. If you don't, I hope you will get it. Simply ask for it when you get in touch with us. Just say, please send me the magazine, and it'll be on its way to you as soon as it comes off the press. The next issue we can get to you will be in your hands soon. It is a wonderful asset and a wonderful, wonderful tool for walking with the Lord. Take advantage of it as you have opportunity. Well, here's part one of this intriguing message from Psalms. How can I help my family?
2: It's kind of interesting to jump back from Psalm 127 and look at the last couple of verses of Psalm 126, because here's an overarching principle that really does affect the family. It says, those who sow in tears shall reap in joy. He who continually goes forth weeping, bearing seed for sowing, shall doubtless come again with rejoicing, bringing sheaves with him. It's a reminder to us that in all of life, the principle of sowing and reaping is in vogue. And in our families, that's true, isn't it? What happens in our family has a lot to do with what input we give. And unfortunately, many of us try every modern approach to family life, only to discover that while it may fix one part of the family, it ends up messing up all the rest of the family. Well, God has a better idea. And in case you're a little bit skeptical about listening to something from the Bible on the family, could I remind you that the family is God's idea? In fact, it's God's primary idea. The church was God's idea too, but the family was God's idea long before the church. Civil government, that came from the mind of God too, but long before there was civil government, God thought of the family. In fact, if you go by its place in the Word of God, apart from human life itself, the family is one of God's first great ideas for us in this universe. In the very beginning of the Bible, God looked at man alone and he said, it is not good that man should be alone. And he brought a woman to him, and family began. So if God had the idea about the family, doesn't it make a little bit of sense to you that maybe he might have something to say about how we could make it work, how it should work? And I'll tell you what, not only here in the Psalms, but throughout all of the Bible, God has some incredible truth for those who are willing to dig for it to help us build families that will bring honor and glory to his name. Now, there are four principles that I want you to see in Psalm 127. We will barely get to Psalm 128, but they're connected, and I want to show you some things there if I have time. The first thing I want you to note about building your family and helping your family, principle number one, is that if you're going to be successful, you have to place God at the head of your home. Notice what the psalmist says, unless the Lord builds the house, they labor in vain who build it. This psalm begins with the most important truth in building a home. It says, unless the Lord builds it, it isn't going to work. It is a truth that is so simple in saying, but so challenging in doing. This verse is teaching us that there is only one builder in the home, and that builder is God. There is only one architect for the home. God, who had the idea of the home, is the one who wants to be at the head of the home. And men and women, until you put God at the center of your home, all of your attempts to try to make family life what you want it to be will be attempts in frustration. And that's what the psalm says. Unless you let him build the home, you're going to do it in vain, which means you're going to go through a lot of frustration and experience a lot of emptiness and get down the road and think this is it. How many people do you know that thought that if they could just get all the things that their family wanted, that their family then would be a good, strong family and everything would be together? And how many kids do you know, maybe some of them hang out with you? Some of them are at your place trying to get in on the family life you have because they've got so many things, but they've got no family. And there's no one there. And that's not God's plan, you see. If God's plan was that family life was how much stuff you had, then very few of us would even be candidates, would we? We would be stuck where we are. No, God has a better plan. God says that he wants to be the head of your home. Now, I want to take just a moment and debunk that, if I might. Because some of you are saying, you know, there's no way I'm going to install halos on my kids. They wouldn't look right. They wouldn't fit. It's not going to work. We're not going to say Bible verses like mantras around home. We don't have plaques up in every room that says God is the head of this house and little verses, and we don't have a promise box at the breakfast table. Is that what it means to put God at the head of your home? Isn't it interesting how we get stuck on all the externals? We focus on all the little trinkets of the family. I'd just like to give you a testimony of my family growing up days. I knew that God was central in the home I grew up in, but I got to tell you something. It wasn't because of a lot of the things that we might focus on. You know, when I think back on my growing up days, I didn't know God was at the head of my home because we read the Bible after dinner at night. In fact, I got to tell you, a lot of those times were very forgettable, very forgettable. And that doesn't mean that it's not important to do that. It just means that that's not the issue. It wasn't even the fact that my parents were involved in institutional ministry. The thing, as I look back on it, that's very incredibly clear to me is this. It's a very simple thought. And that is that God was very important to my parents. That God was very important to them. That somehow in all the stuff we did and everything we're involved in, he always was there as a part of the picture. Most of the time he was the centerpiece. But wherever he was a part of our family. And as I grew up, I couldn't escape that. It wasn't that my mom and dad preached at me all the time, but it was the sense that I had that in our family life, God was important. Is God important in your home? Is he sort of a matter of convenience, maybe? You see, we communicate our values where they really are. You can't fake it with kids. Can I get a witness? You can't fake it with kids. They know. You can try to make them believe that God's important, but it's not going to get through unless he really is. So maybe the best thing we could do before we install God at the head of our home is install him at the head of our life and then ask him to live that out little by little in our families. Enough said about that. I think we know that to be true. Family isn't going to work unless God is at the head of the home. But I want you to notice this next principle, which is pretty incredible in my way of thinking because it's so contemporary. Principle number two says that if you're going to have a home that really makes a difference, you have to put parenting at the top of your priority list. Now, notice what the psalmist says. Unless the Lord builds the house, they labor in vain who build it. First thing I wrote down in my notes is that God agrees with what I've always suspected, and that is that being a parent is labor. Can I get a witness to that? Ladies, you thought it started at the beginning of labor pains and stopped when the child was born? No, it continues throughout all of life, and it isn't very nice of you to include us in it either. We thought we were free from all of this. Being a parent is labor. It's hard work. It's such an incredibly simple concept, But it is losing its value in our culture today because parenting is being pushed over on the edge while moms and dads pursue their professional goals and purposes in life. And parenting is getting a lick and a promise, and we can't figure out what's gone wrong in our families. I want to tell you something, that unless you are willing to work at being a parent, God's the architect, but he needs laborers. And there are two laborers in most homes. In some homes, there's just one laborer. There's a single parent listening to me right now who's thinking, boy, you think it's work trying to do it with two of you. You ought to try doing it with just one. But God is saying to us that while he's given us the plan, he's the architect, he's the builder, we're the laborers, and we've got to put in the time and make parenting important or it won't work. Wherever I go to speak, or especially if I'm with pastors, we have a question and answer time. One of the first questions they always ask, and I've just gotten prepared for it, so I thought I better get an answer, is, can you tell us a little bit about your priorities? Well, you know, priorities are important because they govern your life. And it's one thing to talk about your priorities. It's another thing to put your priorities into perspective and put them into operation and then live by them. I remember going away and getting some time alone with the Lord and really sitting down and trying to crystallize some years back, okay, Jeremiah, what are your priorities? And I'll tell you, it's one of the most important times I've ever spent in my life, because I believe that with what God has done here in this place, apart from a clear understanding in my mind, and yet I struggle with these all the time, but a clear understanding of what my priorities are, I would be making a lot of really bad decisions right now. So let me tell you what they are. They don't necessarily have to be yours, but most of us are going to fall into the pattern of these priorities. Number one, I'm a person, and I better take care of my personal relationship with God. God's number one. In fact, he says he must be number one. He's a jealous God. He doesn't want anybody in between me and him. He's number one in my life. And so I have to cultivate that relationship. I have to spend time with God. I have to make God number one. Secondly, I'm a partner, and I've got a wife, a wonderfully, wonderfully good wife. God is first, Donna second. Thirdly, I'm a parent, and I've got children, four of them. And they're the most important thing in my life outside of God and Donna. And every day of my life, I have to fight to preserve that priority. Because you see, when I'm at a football game, I'm not at three or four other places where people think I should be. Or if I'm at a dinner sometime, I've said no to other things. And you know, there's an awful lot of pressure and a lot of expectations about what you should be doing with your life. But I want to tell you, as best as I know how to tell you, that my children are third in my life. The only thing ahead of them is God and Donna. I had it tested when I was invited to speak at a convention up at Arrowhead Springs. I was asked to go and speak to a group of 450 women at a women's Bible study. We agreed that was an opportunity that I should take. They wanted me to teach the life of David, and I had just preached through the life of David, so we went. You know, we had this thing all scheduled out, way out in the future. I knew the basketball season was over. I don't schedule anything during basketball season that conflicts with the ball games if I can help it. Not anything during football season. So I was so excited, you know, this thing is out here in March. Well, then our wonderful basketball team got good about halfway through the year. And they started getting better and better, and they started winning, and they won, and they won, and they won. They got in the playoffs, and they kept winning, and I kept looking at this date that was over here. And we kept getting closer and closer to the date, and would you believe, I was scheduled to be at Arrowhead Springs from Thursday through Saturday, and our guys won all their games and were supposed to play for the city championship on Saturday morning at 10 o'clock in the sports arena, and I'm supposed to be at Arrowhead Springs. You got to be kidding. Well, I'll tell you, I got up to Arrowhead Springs and told them that we'd speak any time they wanted us on Thursday and however many times they wanted us on Friday, but we were coming home on Saturday.
5: I'll never forget this. We got to Arrowhead Springs, went into that beautiful hotel up there, which is the Campus Crusade headquarters, and there was a lady who came through the lobby, and she said, "Are you Dr. Jeremiah?" And I said, "Yes." "Oh," she said, "we're so glad you're here." And she said, "Let me just tell you right up front, we're so glad you're not staying for Saturday." I thought, this poor lady hadn't even heard me speak yet, and she's already made up her mind. And then she said something I will never forget. She said, "What you don't understand," and she smiled, "is that we are all wives of executive husbands. They fund this ministry so that we can do what we do with Bible study." And she said, "It's just so incredibly encouraging to see somebody in a position of leadership make a decision in favor of their family." During the afternoon, I'll never forget this, it was one of the last sessions, and a lady got up and she ran out of the building. She had tears coming down her face. And, you know, let me just make this momentary announcement. That's really unnerving to a speaker. You know, if you feel the urge that you just have to get out of here and it's really life-threatening, you know, go for it. But when I see you leave, especially if you look like you're troubled, my mind cycles back over everything I've said for the last 5 minutes. Well, that happened, and I went to the director of the conference, and I mentioned this lady who had left, and I said, "Could you please see if I might have said something that offended her?" She came back to me later. She said, "Pastor, don't worry about it. She didn't offend her. She had heard about what you were doing because we had to announce that you were going to be here on Saturday, and you weren't even talking about it, but while she was seated in the meeting, it really became a matter of great concern to her. Her daughter was playing for the state championship in Denver, Colorado on Saturday, and she got under such conviction, she got up out of the meeting, went and packed all her duds, got on the next plane, and went home." What are we talking about? We're talking about putting our children in a place where once in a while they understand that they're important. Making parenting a priority. I want to tell you something. If we didn't do anything else with our life, making parenting a priority is pretty much a full-time task. Amen? Amen. Number three. Keep reading in your Bibles. Principle number three is protect your family from destructive influences. Verse 2 changes the metaphor just a bit. It says, "The watchman stays awake in vain. It is vain for you to rise up early, to sit up late. Unless the Lord guards the city, the watchman stays awake in vain." We've been in the family building business. We've seen the family get built like you build a house. Now we have a picture of a city that is a protection for its people. And the writer of the Psalms changes the picture, and he says, unless the Lord keeps the city, the people who try to keep it are doing it in vain. And he's still talking about the family. That's evident. And what he's talking about is the fact that while it is important for us to come to God and let him be the builder of our families, when our families are built, we have to come back to God and ask him to help us be the watchman over our families. And it's a picture of a parent looking out over his family and protecting it and watching out for it. Boy, if there's ever been a day when we needed to do that, this is the day. Now, the interesting thing here is that the psalmist once again puts us in partnership with God. Just as there's one builder and two laborers, and we're working together on the same project, there's one who is the watchman, but we're to be watchmen with him. Do you see it? Unless the watchman, who is the Lord, is working, then we who are also watching aren't going to understand it. So what the psalmist is saying is we're in partnership with God in building our homes, and we're in partnership with God in protecting our homes. Are you with me? There's a man who has written a great deal about the family, and I come to love his writings. His name is Steve Farrar. Maybe you've seen some of his books. He said, rather indelicately, "I don't let my children watch network TV for the same reason I don't let them drink out of the toilet." Now, I probably would have said that a little differently than he said it, but he got his point across, right? Now, I understand the necessity of work, and God knows if that's something you have to do to make ends meet, that's one thing, but if you're doing it to live at another standard of living, it's a foolish decision. because you're giving up your children for more toys. What a trade. And what God is trying to help us understand is this, that we not only have to build our homes, once we build them, we have to stand over them and be protecting of them, care about them. I want to share this with you because I think it's a very practical, hands-on sort of thing. If you're in partnership with God in protecting your family, how do you do it?

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3: In Acts, and he said that they had learned through their own study that in homes where the father came to faith in Christ first, the entire family came to faith in 60% of the situations. Where the wife came first, it was 40 to 50. Where the children came first, 25% of them saw their entire family become Christians. Now, what does that say? That if you want the families of America to be changed, you've got to change the fathers, because they have the greatest influence in the home in bringing others to faith. The way that this is all going to change in our families, in our partnership with God, in the protection of our home, is through prayer.
4: You know, one of the big surprises most people have is when they examine the population of many churches, they find very few men, multitudes of women, but men are in the minority. I'm happy to tell you that in the church that I pastor, every Tuesday night, we have a men's Bible study that has about 450 men in it. It is quite the thing to be a part of. Seated at tables around the Generations building, we have a speaker and we discuss the Word of God and pray for each other and encourage ourselves in the Lord, and we encourage one another in the family. Never has there been a need for that more than there is today, when the disintegration of families seems to be so rampant. Here in the Bible, we have some hope and some help for our families. And I'm glad you have been listening, because we've been sharing those things, and we'll continue tomorrow in the next edition of Turning Point to add to these wonderful truths about the family. I hope you'll join us then. I'm David Jeremiah. Thank you for listening.
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9: 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The long-running kids show Sesame Street is now streaming on Netflix. 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Some classic parts from the original are gone, too. But for parents, Sesame Street is still gentle, relatively slow-paced, and aimed at preschoolers.
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1: But what they really need from the Christian community is this understanding of we are going to show you compassion.
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1: 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And I don't say judgment as if we are somehow condoning abortion. We're never condoning abortion. Yeah. We're always telling the truth about what abortion does.
0: Yeah.
1: But we're reaching in. We are trying to get in her shoes and say, let's go through it together. 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How can I help you before you make this decision? 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And let's also look at the future of what your life could be.
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6: With SRN News, I'm Jason Walker. President Trump kicking off a very busy day in Beijing, in China, of course, with all the pomp and pageantry, at the Great Hall of the People. And, of course, key talks and a state banquet on the way with President Xi Jinping. All the high praise was there for the president. There was only one stumbling block earlier in the day when the Chinese leader warned President Trump the Taiwan matter could end up someday in a conflict. Russia is still just being relentless, the Kremlin ordering a massive daytime attack in Iran, sending 800 drones in. President Volodymyr Zelensky says six people have been killed. They expect that number to climb, dozens wounded in the attack, including several small children. SRN News.
7: This is Shauna on Johnny Erickson Tata Sharing Hope. Here's Johnny, our friend who loves to sing. And if you know this old hymn, sing along with her, won't you?

0: I love those words. I treasure them. But sadly, I have romanticized those words. I have poured so much nostalgia over those words that those lyrics do not reflect the facts in my life. Come on, an hour of prayer? I mean, really, Johnny? And when do you actually pray for 60 minutes? Is it, in fact, a sweet hour of prayer when you do? I mean, isn't it more like a battle to keep your focus, your concentration? Like, come on here, we're talking about a whole hour of prayer. The same thing hit me last Sunday during worship service when our church recited together Psalm 40. I'm sure you do the same at your church. You maybe read scripture responsively, or pastor reads the bold print and y'all read the light print. Churches do it all the time. So there I was sitting next to Ken and reading Psalm 40 out loud with everyone else, quote, "I proclaim your saving acts. I do not seal my lips, O Lord. I do not hide your righteousness in my heart. I speak of your faithfulness and your saving help. I do not conceal your love from anyone." And even as I'm repeating those verses, I had to stop and think, do I daily speak of God's faithfulness and saving help? Do I always proclaim the saving acts of the Lord? Yikes! There are plenty of times I have sealed my lips, plenty of times I have concealed God's love. Everybody else kept reading, but man, I had to stop. I was so convicted. But isn't that often the point of Scripture? To reprove, convict, and correct us? Let's not just be hearers or reciters of the word. Let's be doers. God's word is a mirror that reveals who we are, and we cannot just walk away and forget about it. And so right there in church, I ask the Holy Spirit to keep me faithful, keep me true, keep me from saying that I speak of God's faithfulness when I often don't. And singing this hymn today, Sweet Hour of Prayer, tonight when I lay my head on my pillow, I know what the Holy Spirit's going to be whispering. Hey, Johnny, you got a free 60 minutes here? Honestly, I know the Holy Spirit, and I know that's what He's going to say. So I better be ready to pray, and pray long, and pray sweetly. Oh, friend, today, when you pray or do your Bible reading, make sure you are doing what you are reciting from Scripture. Please, let's have our walk match our talk. And in my case, may my walk match what I am singing tonight. I'm going to give God a good 60 minutes, a sweet hour of prayer, focused, concentrated, and sincere and from the heart. Hey, I'll be so bold as to ask if you would join me. Would you? An hour of prayer, and make it sweet.
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3: When we talk about Israel, we're not just talking about a place. We're talking about a people connected to a promise. A promise made by God, one he has never broken. A promise that didn't end in the pages of Scripture, but continues even now. Because God's character doesn't change. What he begins, he sustains. What he promises, he fulfills. What he declares, he remains faithful to across every generation. And that matters today. Because if God's promises could fade over time, what would that mean for any of us? But Scripture tells us they don't. The gifts and the calling of God are irrevocable. So the people of Israel, they matter. And right now, families are running to shelters as sirens sound. Parents are comforting children in the middle of the night. Elderly men and women are waiting for help. Holocaust survivors, those who have already endured so much, are facing fear once again. Many who once knew great suffering now live with uncertainty another day. This isn't just a moment of crisis. It's a moment of response. For Christians, caring for the Jewish people isn't rooted in politics. It's rooted in trust in a God who is faithful to his word. It's rooted in remembering that when God speaks, his promises still stand. And when we align our hearts with his, we don't stay distant. We step in, we pray, we care, we move toward those who are hurting. The International Fellowship of Christians and Jews is on the ground, bringing food to the hungry, caring for the vulnerable, helping families in need, and reminding people they're not alone. 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
5: Since the fall of the Soviet Union, many, especially younger Americans who never experienced the Cold War, may think communism is no longer a threat, and we've moved on to other threats. That's not true. Communist China remains a major threat, not only to its own citizens, but to the world. Through spies like the mayor of Arcadia, California, who has pleaded guilty to espionage, the mistress Eric Swalwell had, who was a spy, the students who come here and attend major universities and then take their knowledge back to China, the Chinese women who come here to have their babies, who then become U.S. citizens, to the cars, solar panels, and other devices many believe contain spying equipment, China is a major adversary, even threat to the U.S. Did I mention Jimmy Lai, who's literally rotting away in prison because he published a pro-democracy newspaper? The president wants to make deals with China, but China doesn't always live up to its deals. Consider Hong Kong. China promised 50 years of freedom to Hong Kong. It got the opposite. I'm Cal Thomas.
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8: 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Sin impairs the sight and works toward blindness. Sin perverts the taste, causing men to confound the sweet with the bitter, and the bitter with the sweet. Sin hardens the touch, and eventually renders one past feeling.
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10: This is Albert Moeller for townhall.com. With the background of Russia's invasion and ongoing war against Ukraine, recently this astounding headline from the BBC. Quote, Putin says he thinks Ukraine conflict coming to an end. Now for perspective, just consider last weekend's annual Victory Day parade in Moscow. It commemorates the end of World War II. What's notable this year is not what happened, but what didn't happen. Russia couldn't afford to hold the parade as usual because Ukraine, as it turns out, has been so ingenious and so aggressive with its use of drones that Putin couldn't afford to hold that kind of military parade. It would have been one giant magnet for a massive undertaking and attack by Ukraine. This is a game changer. Russia has now lost 350,000 men. If you're a strong man, an autocrat in this kind of system, you have to appear strong and invincible. You can't be a political strongman and a leader that gets into this kind of quagmire. Putin is running out of time. Russians know it, and Vladimir Putin knows it.
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13: The Word of Prophecy broadcast. In this hour of the world's greatest crisis, hear a unique revelation and message by Brother Ray Pringle, a man anointed to be a prophet of God. The voice of one crying in the wilderness, prepare ye the way of the Lord, make his path straight, as saith the prophet. And many of the children of Israel shall he turn to the Lord their God, and he shall go before him in the spirit and power of Elias, to turn the hearts of the fathers to the children, and the disobedient to the wisdom of the just, to make ready a people prepared.

0: Welcome to the Word of Prophecy broadcast. This is Brother Ray Pringle, and ladies and gentlemen, I've come to you with our message that is straight from your Holy Bible and revelations of the Holy Ghost, and we pray that God would give you ears to hear what the Lord is speaking to His end-time church of this judgment-bound generation. As I speak to you today, you'll recognize it straight from your Holy Bible, which is the true Word of the living God. Well, there's no other source book that will tell you where you are, where you're going, and above all, what you are, and that's something we all need to know, and it'll tell you what's wrong with your life. And also, wonderfully, this great book, the Bible, tells you how to get things straight and right with your fellow man and with God. In this book, God's Word doesn't flatter you, and a true man of God doesn't flatter you either. I'm not a wimp nor a compromiser, as most preachers are. I cry out, repent. Give up your sins or perish in hell's tormenting flame, as Jesus Christ also declared. And may God have mercy upon you, is my prayer. I continue today on a message entitled Compromise. And I begin with a scripture found. It's a great scripture in the New Testament in 2 Timothy, the 4th chapter, verses 1 through 4. I charge you, therefore, before God and the Lord Jesus Christ, who shall judge the quick and the dead, at His appearing and His kingdom. Preach the word. Be instant in season, out of season. Reprove, rebuke, exhort with all long-suffering and doctrine. For the time will come when they will not endure sound doctrine, but after their own lust shall they heap to themselves teachers, and there's a comma then, having itching ears, and they shall turn away their ears from the truth and be turned to fables. Doesn't that sound like a big old conspiracy of compromise among the preachers and teachers here of this end-time judgment-bound generation, when the church is Laodicean and spewed out of the mouth of Jesus Christ? Well, as we continue the message, you'll understand what the Bible says about compromise and how dangerous it is. When you think that God monitors everything we do, He sees everything we do, ladies and gentlemen. I can't understand that about preachers, so many preachers that are perfidious and they're deceitful, and they are compromisers. They're weak and hesitating and moral cowards that won't speak the whole truth about repent or perish, tell you to believe. Well, believe is fine if you believe the whole Bible. Well, your folks say, I believe that Jesus is the Son of God, and I've been baptized, so therefore I'm born again. I'm saved. I'm a Christian. Well, let's just wait a minute. Let's check out your experience and my experience by the Word of God. You know, we must have the Bible to confirm what we receive. Well, the devil, he believes and trembles. James 2:19, he said, O vain man, do you believe? He said, the devil believes and trembles. And the last time I checked on the devil, he sure wasn't saved. There's another fellow in the Bible in Acts 8, verse 13, Simon the sorcerer. The Bible says that he believed and was baptized in the name of the Lord, but sadly to say, he was still lost, for Peter said, your heart is not right in the sight of God. Repent of your evil and turn to God. See, he didn't repent. He believed, was baptized, but he didn't repent. Well, that was what's wrong. That's what was missing. And that's what's wrong and missing in today's sick Laodicean church, is that you hear believe and trust and rely, but you don't hear repent. And that means to give up your sins. And ladies and gentlemen, that is a deadly detente with a spirit, with seducing spirits and with doctrines of devils, as we find here in the Word of God, that we must be careful about. 2 Timothy, as I just read to you from the 4th chapter, verse 2, said, preach the word, for the time is going to come when men will not endure sound doctrine. Well, this was written 1,900 years ago, and now the time has come upon us that they'll have itching ears, they'll heap to themselves teachers that will tickle their ears, and they'll turn away from the truth and be turned to fables. Well, back to what I said, that God knows everything we do. He knows our thoughts. In Matthew 12, 36 and 37, Jesus said, I tell you that every idle word that men shall speak, they shall give account thereof in the day of judgment, for by thy words thou shalt be justified, and by thy words thou shalt be condemned. We must realize God knows everything and searches our hearts continually. In Psalm 139, verse 1, Lord, you've searched me and known me, the great man after God's own heart, David, the psalmist, wrote. You know my down sitting and mine uprising. Thou understandest my thought afar off. Thou compassest my path and my lying down and art acquainted with all my ways. For there is not a word in my tongue, but lo, O Lord, thou knowest it altogether. You know it even before I speak it. We're serving a great God that is omnipotent, omnipresent. Praise God. And he's always omniscient. He knows everything we do. And we must be careful that we know the truth. Well, today we hear people say, I'm a Christian. And they say, I'm in grace. But they're living disgracefully. Well, I'm kind of like Ralph Waldo Emerson was back, one of the pilgrim preachers 200 years ago. Somebody was telling him something like this, and he looked at that other gentleman, a preacher. He said, what you are, sir, speak so much louder than what you say, I can't hear a word you're saying. Well, that's what I look at sometime and realize about so many self-professed Christians that certainly aren't living the life of Jesus Christ and the life that he requires of us. This is great scripture in your Holy Bible, in the book of the prophet Ezekiel, verse 23, that says, that the ministers shall teach my people the difference between the holy and profane and cause them to discern between the unclean and the clean. That's what God's ministers are to teach God's people from the Word of God. Teach my people, he says, the difference between the holy and profane. You know what profane is? That means to teach them not to be irreverent toward the Word of God and toward the holiness of God, toward the Holy Ghost, and cause them to discern between the unclean and the clean. In other words, teach them to know the difference between right and wrong, between truth and error, between a phony and a genuine Christian or a false prophet. And ladies and gentlemen, we're living today in a gray area where the black, that's the wrong, and the white, the right, has all run together because of compromising preachers who won't tell people the truth, and they don't know whether they're right or wrong or not, really. And the white and the black is run together, and there's a great gray area that people live in, and that is not being right with God. We've got to be all right or all wrong. This here middle ground, that's that Laodicean character of the church today, is being lukewarm and spewed out of the mouth of Jesus Christ. Jesus said in John 8:32, ye shall know the truth, and the truth shall make you free. And he's speaking about sin, free from the consequences of sin. And 2 Peter 3 and verse 9, what a scripture here that we need to relate to time and time again. The Lord is not slack concerning his promise, as some men count slackness or tolerance, but is long-suffering to usward, not willing that any should perish, but that all should come to repentance. Kind of sounds like his master Jesus Christ. And he heard him speak those words in Luke 13 and 5. And he looked at a group of people and he said, except ye repent, ye shall all likewise perish. Repent. That means quit sinning, give up your sins, turn around and start living a holy lifestyle that God Almighty and Jesus Christ does honor. Well, in 1 Timothy, the 4th chapter, the Spirit speaketh expressly, he declares, that in the latter times, that's our day, some shall depart from the faith. That is, they won't listen to the Bible. They'll give heed to seducing spirits and doctrines of devils. Seducing spirits are religious demons, and they teach people doctrines of devils, which are the perverting of God's word. They'll twist the scriptures and mislead people. That's compromising in a dangerous way. They'll speak lies and hypocrisy, having their conscience seared with a hot iron. And in 2 Timothy 3 and 7, the great apostle said, in our day it would come to pass that people would be learning, but never able to come to the knowledge of the truth. Ladies and gentlemen, it's repent or perish. It's to follow God in the way that he teaches us in the Bible, and that is the way of holiness, for the Bible said, follow peace with all men and holiness, without which no man shall see the Lord. Why do we want to mess the scriptures up and compromise for something that's not going to work in the day of judgment? Well, the great apostle John cried out in 1 John the 3rd chapter. That's a great chapter in the Bible with Christian evidence of being saved. In verse 6, that's 1 John 3 and 6, whosoever abideth in Christ sinneth not. Whosoever sinneth hath not seen him, neither known him. Little children, let no man deceive you. What a statement. Let no man deceive you. He that doeth righteousness is righteous, even as he, Christ, is righteous. He that committeth sin is of the devil. For the devil sinneth from the beginning. For this purpose, the Son of God was manifested. That means was made open and apparent to the five senses, that he might destroy the works of the devil. Jesus came into this world not to translate an army of captive slaves, professing Christians that are captive to sin, to heaven on a cloud of glory, but he came to set men free, and he cried, repent or perish. And that is the message that preachers that are not compromisers will cry out to the people of God and to sinners alike in this end time generation where the church is truly Laodicean. Shall we pray? Lord, I pray in the name of Jesus that you'll touch every heart that's listening, Lord, and hear the heart cry of every backslider and every sinner and every lukewarm Christian, and help them to cry out in repentance to be delivered from the bondage of that old evil habit and that old impure way in thought, and their ways are not your ways. And I pray, Lord, that the Holy Ghost will convict them of any sin, any old rebellion or idolatry in their life, and make them feel uncomfortable if they're not totally right with God. And help them, Lord, to be ashamed of themselves if they dislike me for telling them the truth, because I am their friend. And I ask you to have mercy on them and forgive them in Jesus' name. Amen and amen. This is Brother Ray Pringle on the Word of Prophecy broadcast. Our mailing address is Post Office Box 10200, Jacksonville, Florida, 32207. 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
3: With SRN News, I'm Jason Walker. President Trump kicking off a very busy day in Beijing, in China, of course, with all the pomp and pageantry, at the Great Hall of the People. And, of course, key talks and a state banquet on the way with President Xi Jinping. All the high praise was there for the president. There was only one stumbling block earlier in the day when the Chinese leader warned President Trump the Taiwan matter could end up someday in a conflict. Russia is still just being relentless, the Kremlin ordering a massive daytime attack in Iran, sending 800 drones in. President Vladimir Zelensky says six people have been killed. They expect that number to climb. Dozens wounded in the attack, including several small children. SRN News.
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8: 2 Corinthians chapter 9, verse 7, every man, according as he purposeth in his heart, so let him give, not grudgingly, or word begrudgingly, or of necessity, for God loves a cheerful giver.
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8: That should be the heart behind giving. When you give of your substance to the Lord, it's supposed to be cheerful. 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
10: of Israel during Malachi's time were neglecting a critical directive from God, and because of this, they were lacking in their lives. As we see what God has to say about the issue of tithing in Malachi chapter 3, Pastor Brett Metter breaks down what the tithe means for believers today and why it's important to God, as revealed in our study of today's Word.
8: Why don't you grab your Bible, turn with me to the book of Malachi. Today, I'm going to talk about tithing. Malachi chapter 3 is arguably kind of the epicenter of the topic of tithing. And that's why we're going to talk about this. And you know, we live in a world that, you know, understandably sort of weirded out by the whole topic. We've seen a lot of wacko stuff coming from the church, and oftentimes from what I would might even say the so-called church in this area of giving and tithing. It's just gotten weirder and weirder. Maybe you saw a while back, this one church had this stupid program where you'd put your check in the bucket as it went by, and then they'd put it in a big roller up on the stage, and they'd roll all the checks, and then they'd reach in and grab one out, and whoever got picked, they would have that money times two returned back to them. And they're like, you're the winner, and all this stuff. To me, that's just totally wacko. But maybe a little less wacko than this, the Christian Post article that came out recently, $188 million Powerball winner Marie Holmes is allegedly being sued by a local pastor for $10 million. A local North Carolina pastor is suing this 27-year-old mother of four for $10 million on reneging on a verbal promise to give him $1.5 million of her winnings. The local pastor, Kevin Matthews, describes experiencing emotional and mental distress after Holmes changed her mind about giving him $1.5 million to help him build his retreat center. And he says, quote, because the emotional distress and mental stress they put me through, I had to start taking more medicine for anxiety and depression due to the situation. But all that to say, there's all kinds of abuses around this idea of tithing, and they'll, you know, if you send your $1,000 gift, I'll pray for you. No, a pastor should just pray for people, and they should do it for free, by the way. It's so ridiculous, all this stuff, planting your seed of faith and all this mumbo jumbo that people say and do. I understand the abuses, and hopefully I'll be able to clear up some of that, how it really is supposed to be according to the Bible. By the way, another verse, you know, Matthew chapter 6, Jesus taught this in the Sermon on the Mount. He said, when, not if, but when thou doest alms or give, let not your left hand know what your right hand doeth, that thine alms may be in secret, and thy Father which seeth in secret himself shall reward thee openly. The reward of giving comes from God, not from the pastor or anything like that. The reward comes from God. And by the way, just so you can remember, if somebody comes up and pats you on, hey, thanks for that nice gift you gave us, that's your reward right there. So there at the Bema Seat Judgment, you're getting your, you know, rewards for the works you've done. And you're like, oh, wait, they're gonna wait till that time I gave that big dollar amount, you know, and you're trying it by fire. You know the judgment I'm talking about? You try it by fire, and whoop, there it goes. It's burnt up, wood, hands, stone. You're like, whoop, put the, no, remember that guy patted you on the back for that. That's what you got for that reward. There is your reward. But if you do it secretly, you know, then the Lord says, I will reward you openly. And then if you're not a Christian, man, you should not feel, and nor should you, donate money to a church. Giving money is not really giving it to a church. You might think that, but it's actually, as Christians, we believe we're giving back to the Lord that which is his. And so there's no reason for you to give. You shouldn't give if you're from a, you know, just a non-believer kind of perspective. But the idea of the giving and the tithe, the offering, is what Malachi is going to bring up here. And we're gonna see what it really is meant to be. You know, some of you have a real joy of shopping, and when you buy something, you get a joy out of that, you know. Some of you, like me, you go to the grocery store, and you're like, you have money in your pocket, and then you get to the ice cream aisle, and then you get to the Ben and Jerry's, and you say, oh, I can't have that anymore, they're too woke. And so you go to the Christian ice cream, the Dove Bar. and you, as you buy it, you're like, oh, this is going to be great. Or some of you are shopping addicts. Some of you go to Nordstrom. Some of you, a certain group, and all the guys are like, yeah, Brett, preach it, brother. Or how about that Heavenly Hardware, the Home Depot? As you're walking through the tool aisle, and you're walking through there, and you see that compressor that you just have to have. And your wife's like, honey, you already have one of those things. And you're like, oh, but it only does, you know, two pneumatic tools at a time. I need something that'll do four. Like you have a crew in your backyard framing up a building. But anyway, I digress. But when you buy that compressor, oh, the dopamine flows. And it's like, ah, I just got, and there's something about joy when you're doing that. Wouldn't it be something if giving was connected to that? When you give to the Lord, it had that same, like, I get to do this. That's the thing that we really want to get to, is that we actually become mindful of that. That when we give of our resources to the Lord, it's not a got to, it's a get to, and we'll get into that. So let's see what happens here in Malachi chapter 3, verse 7 is where we'll pick it up. It says in verse 7, Malachi 3, even from the days of your fathers, you are gone away from mine ordinances, and I've not kept them. Return unto me, and I will return unto you, saith the Lord of hosts. But you said, wherein shall we return? Will a man rob God? Yet you have robbed me. But you say, wherein have we robbed thee? In tithes and offerings. You are cursed with a curse, for you have robbed me, even this whole nation. Bring ye all the tithes into the storehouse, that there may be meat in mine house, and prove me now herewith, saith the Lord of hosts, if I will not open you the windows of heaven and pour you out a blessing, and there shall not be room enough to receive it. And I will rebuke the devourer for your sakes, and he shall not destroy the fruit of your ground, neither shall your vine cast her fruit before the time in the field, saith the Lord of hosts. And all nations shall call you blessed, for you shall be a delightsome land, saith the Lord of hosts. Ha! Radical statements here. And what an important topic here. Let's get into this. Let's do a little bit of a deeper dive. The first thing you can jot down in your notes is, first of all, the Lord points out the need of the people. In verse 7, he kind of calls them out. He says, you know, you need to return to me and I will return to you. And then they say, wherein should we return to you? Do you sense a little bit of an attitude from the people here? Where in chapter 1, the Lord says, I have loved you. And the people said, wherein have you loved us? And most of us, even if you're a nominal Bible student, you can say, well, how about when the Lord opened the Red Sea so that you could go through and get away from Egyptian's army? How about when manna fell from heaven? How about when he delivered you from being slaves in Egypt? Like, I could list 100 things that the Lord did lovingly toward the Jews. But here are the Jews in Malachi's time, at the end of the Old Testament period. They're saying, when did you love us, God? And then the Lord says, and you've dishonored and despised my name. Wherein have we despised your name? And that's the attitude of the people. And this sort of discourse goes on and on through this book. But then it gets to this section. And the Lord says, man, I want you to return to me. How do we return to you, God? And the Lord says, here's how. And he gives us this whole dissertation on their tithe and their offering. The need of the people was to return to the Lord. That's what we read in verse 7. Return to me, and I will return back to you. And isn't it interesting that the idea of being with the Lord and returning to the Lord, one of the measurements that's associated with that is this idea of your money and giving. And the Lord calls him out on it, and he says, man, you need to give of your tithe and offering. That's how you return to me. Even Jesus talked about this, by the way, on the again, on the Sermon on the Mount. Jesus said this, lay not up for yourselves treasures upon earth, where moth and rust doth corrupt and where thieves break through and steal, but lay up for yourselves treasures in heaven, where neither moth nor rust doth corrupt and where thieves do not break through nor steal. For where your treasure is, there will your heart be also. Where your treasure is, that's where your heart's going to be. Whatever you put your money, energy, effort, time, resources into, that's what you're going to love. That's a principle, both good and bad. It's a good thing to remember. Some people, their treasure is some hobby or some sport or some, you know, they pour all their money, time, energy into something and they can be in love with it more than they love their own wife. A young couple, oh, we've fallen out of love. I don't love him anymore. Well, the answer is to reinvest your treasure. That which you value, where your treasure is, that's where your heart's going to be. But Jesus, of course, is talking here about, you know, all your stuff. Invest it into heaven and your treasure will be in heaven. Your treasure will be toward the Lord. And it's an important thing. Now, some of you might say, well, that sounds kind of materialistic to have stuff be related to what you love. But it actually puts sort of, it's not just loving in word. There's something that makes it start to be deeds as well. Let me give you an example. Let's say you're a newly married young couple. And the young man, on her birthday, he comes to her and gives her a hug and a kiss and says, honey, happy birthday. I didn't get you a present. And here's why. We are just so in love. And I love you so much. I just know that we're above that. I don't need to give you a present on your birthday. And she might say, And then Valentine's Day comes, and the husband comes up and gives her a hug and says, "Hi, honey, happy Valentine's Day. But, you know, I didn't get a card because it's just a Hallmark holiday. And it's an invention of, you know, it's just, you know, our love doesn't need to be bolstered by Valentine's Day." And then Christmas rolls around. The tree has presents, but not from the husband to the wife, because he comes up, "Merry Christmas, honey, and I didn't get your present because our love, you know." And at this point, I'm going to give the young man advice. And here's the advice I'll give. Duck. Because you got something coming that you probably deserve. Why is that? Because there's something about investing in things that you value into someone will actually sort of demonstrate a certain love for that person. Where your treasure is, that's where your heart will be. And we feel that in marriage. But the Lord sort of is articulating that in our relationship with God. And I know that there's some Christians that we're willing to offer song, and we're willing to even offer service, but are we willing to offer our substance and the things that we value the most to the Lord as an offering to the Lord? It was D.L. Moody, that famous preacher from a few generations ago, that said, "I can see more about the spirituality of a man by reading through his checkbook than I can by reading through his prayer book." And I think there's truth to that. And I think that's what Jesus is talking about as well. So you have, you know, number one, you have the need of the people, and that is to return to the Lord. And this had to do with their heart toward their money and their resources. And that brings us to the second part of this discussion of Malachi, the sin of the people. What were they doing? Well, it says there in verse 8, rhetorically, he asked, "Will a man rob God? Yet you have robbed me." And then they said, "Wherein have we robbed thee?" And the answer is, he said, "the tithes and offerings," which tells us something of the Jews of the Old Testament. When they held back their tithe and their offering, they were keeping that which God deemed as his own. "You've robbed me of something that's actually of mine." In other words, the tithe was the Lord's for the people of the Old Testament. But he also includes the offering in that, which I think is interesting, because those two words are really important in this discussion. He says, you know, the tithe and the offering you've robbed me from. Let's look at those words a little closer. The word tithe in the Hebrew is maaser, which means one-tenth. That's really a simple word. Maaser means the fraction, one-tenth, or a tenth part. The word offering is the Hebrew teruma, which means contribution, a present of sacrifice or tribute or a gift. That's over and beyond sort of the tithe. It's something that is a free will offering. Maybe you're familiar with that term in the Old Testament, where somebody just willingly says, "I want to give over and beyond. I'm just going to willingly give this as unto the Lord." That's the terumah, the free will offering. And the Lord says, "You have robbed me in keeping these things, the tithe and the offering, the maaser and the terumah. You've kept them from me." You might say, "Now, Brett, I got it. That's great. You're giving a lesson on tithing. But this is the Old Testament. And I know this idea of tithing, and even this word Malachi, he even said it, that you've not kept my ordinances." Verse 7. This is from the law. And they weren't keeping the laws of tithing. And we are not under the law. And I would say that is exactly right. I hope you get that from today's lesson. Did you know that we are not under the Old Testament law when it comes to tithing? That's an important thing to know. Now, some of you are like, "Oh, great, I don't have to give it all." Well, let's hold that thought for a second. But the Old Testament law, we don't keep. We are no longer under the law. I've done whole sermons on that many, many times over. And you and I should be really glad about that. It's funny how we pick and choose sometimes the Old Testament laws. I've had moms drag their teenage boy up to me. "Come on, Pastor Brett, tell him why the Bible says you're not supposed to mark your body with a tattoo. Tell him, Brett." And I always feel bad because I think the mom's going to be disappointed with my answer. Because, you know, if I were being smart aleck, which I never am, I would say, "Well, can I see a picture of your husband, ma'am?" If she showed me, I'd say, "Now, why has he shaved the corners of his beards? Why does he have these long strands of spit curl hairs?" Because if you're going to, the verse right above where it says not to mark your body in the Levitical law, it also says that men are not supposed to cut the corners of their beards. That's why the Jews walk around with really long sections of hair right here. But see, the point is, you know, you're not supposed to do that if you're keeping the law of the Old Testament, which none of us can keep. And oh, by the way, how'd your son even make it here today? Has he ever been disobedient? Well, yeah, all the time. Well, then why isn't he dead? The law says if your son is disobedient, take him outside of the town and stone him to death. Mom, you're not keeping the law. You better watch out on this one. Now, that'd be a smart aleck me. I would never say that to her, but I would say to her, you can't make a rule out of tattoos because of the Old Testament law. There's a bunch of laws. I'm successful in a lot of them. Like, I don't eat bats. That's something I don't do. I'm victorious in that law. there's a bunch of things we can talk about. But my point is, be careful on this one. So yeah, I wouldn't say that the reason anybody should give of their tithe or offering to the Lord is because of the law. But then the question is, should we even consider that then? Or is it something we should think about? I think the answer is yes. And I'll tell you why. I was raised, and I had to kind of work through this later on in my life, because I was raised before I can remember giving my tithe and offering. When I was a tiny little child, my mom and dad taught me what the tithe was. My mom would do fun stuff, like she'd give all three of us kids 100 M&Ms. And we'd get ready to eat those M&Ms. My mom was, wait, what? 10 of those M&Ms out of the 100, they belong to the Lord. And she would give us little mini lessons, like we're like 2 or 3. And so she'd make us count out the 10, and then we'd give it back, and we were gonna give that, wrap it up, and give it to one of our friends, you know, that as unto the Lord, a gift. And then we'd say, but Mom, I like M&Ms. And my mom would say, well, look, you have 90 M&Ms left. That's probably more than your dentist actually wants you to have. You're blessed to have 90. And we're like, oh yeah, I guess that's true. And we learned this lesson very, very early. So by the time I got my first paycheck as lawn mowing, I'd get a dollar, my mom would pay me in dimes. Now, 9 of those dimes are yours, but 1 of those dimes you're supposed to put in your pocket, you know, as a 6-year-old kid, and you bring that and drop that in the offering at church. My mom and dad taught me that from the early, I can't even remember how far back that goes. So it just became really natural for me. So, you know, when I earned my first $500 for, you know, bucking hay and building a fence and stuff, I didn't look at that $500 check for a whole summer of work. I didn't look at that as mine. I looked at the $450 as mine, and the 50 goes to the Lord. You know, it's a funny thing how you kind of get a place where it's not even a thought. It's just something you do. And I was raised just to know that part's the Lord's. It's not even a question. I'm really thankful for that. But then as I became more astute to what the Bible was teaching on tithing, I had to kind of resolve, why do I do this? Am I doing it just because my mom taught me that? Because I knew it was an Old Testament law thing, and we're no longer under the law. But the Lord has shown me why it's a good idea to tithe for me. And I want to encourage you to pray about this yourself. The first thing is the Lord showed me and reminded me is that the tithing practice actually precedes the law. Did you know that? Before the law was even given, there's a great story in Genesis 14, verse 18, where Abraham goes to Melchizedek, the king of Salem, and brought forth bread and wine. Bread and wine is a picture of what? Communion. And this Melchizedek, who was a king, was also the priest of the Most High God. Is there something weird going on here already? If you're a Bible student, you know Melchizedek being a king, but also a priest, something's up here. Because the Bible kind of forbids that, unless this king and priest happens to be Jesus. Jesus is the only one who can be prophet, priest, and king. But you got this guy, Melchizedek, who's a king and a priest, and he, Melchizedek, verse 19, blessed him, Abraham, or Abram as he was called then, and said, blessed be Abram of the Most High God, possessor of heaven and earth, and blessed be the Most High God, which had delivered thine enemies into thy hand, and he gave him, that is, Abraham gave him, Melchizedek, tithes of all. All of his possessions, Abraham gave 1/10. That's that word that we mentioned earlier, tithe, 1/10 of all of his possessions. So interesting, there's a model of Abraham. And now, if you know your Bible, the priest Melchizedek, we realize from the book of Hebrews that that actually is a beautiful picture and type of Jesus Christ. Some would go as far and say as it was a Christophany, an Old Testament appearance of the pre-incarnate Jesus. And that's why the book of Hebrews says Jesus is a high priest after the order of Melchizedek. I just filled you in. That was a freebie for you today. You know the priesthood of the Melchizedekian order today. You're like, wow, bro, that's great. But that's the thing. The tithe was instituted right there long before the law was ever given. Now, all that to say, we're supposed to, you know, if we're looking at the tithe in the Old Testament, what part of their stuff were they supposed to give? Were they to look at all their stuff? If you had to pick out the stuff you were going to give out of the 10th, what was your part that you were supposed to pull out? The best, the first fruits, the best fruits. Yeah, but Brett, that's my blue ribbon prize winning 4-H sheep. Exactly. That's the one you give to God. Now, the best of your fruit, the best of your crops and your herds and flocks and what have you. Can I remind you of the people of Malachi? The Lord said, you bring your lambs, Malachi chapter 1, verse 8. And he says, if you offer, speaking of the sheep, the blind for sacrifice, is it not evil? And if you offer the lame and the sick, is it not evil? Offer it to your governor. Will he be pleased with thee or accept thy person? Saith the Lord of hosts. He's saying, man, you guys, if the governor came to your house, you wouldn't even give him the lamb that you're giving to me as a sacrifice. Because they were bringing the scabbed, the scurvy, the sick, the diseased. Oh, let's give God the worst that, you know, that we have. And they were supposed to give, but they gave begrudgingly. That's where the people of Malachi's day were. They not only were robbing God of the tithe and offering, but when they brought their sacrifice, they'd say, find some old crippled, broken down old lamb, and let's give that one to God. They were giving begrudgingly. That's not the way we're supposed to give. It should be that joyful, man, I get to give the best to the Lord. That's why 2 Corinthians chapter 9, verse 7, every man, according as he purposeth in his heart, so let him give, not grudgingly, or word begrudgingly, or of necessity, for God loves a cheerful giver. That should be the heart behind giving. When you give of your substance to the Lord, it's supposed to be cheerful.
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3: I want for myself, that's what I want for our congregation, to be able to speak the truth, but to speak it in love. 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And sometimes you can soften the word of correction, but I still think we need to speak it and speak it clearly, speak it humbly, remembering that we're sinners also saved by grace, keeping all that in mind. Boldness doesn't necessarily mean loud. It just means faithful. And I think love really matters. No matter what we say, it has to be said in love.
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3: 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It says, everyone excels in something in which another fails. 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And I believe that's true of our natural talents as well. 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
6: With SRN News, I'm Jason Walker. In Beijing, President Trump has called Chinese President Xi Jinping a friend, but his warm words were in stark contrast to Xi, who raised some eyebrows early in the meeting. He warned President Trump that not handling Taiwan correctly would lead to conflicts. The British military says a ship anchored off the east coast of the United Arab Emirates has been seized by unauthorized personnel, the vessel now heading toward the Iranian territorial waters. Russia has blasted Ukraine again, firing hundreds of drones, some throughout most of the nation. There are numerous casualties. And 11 people who survived a plane crash off the coast of Florida were on a life raft. For hours, they have now been rescued by the Coast Guard. This is SRN News.
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0: Imagine this. God promises you a son. You're 99 years old and still no son. Would you start to wonder if God forgot? Welcome to Through the Bible with our teacher, Dr. J. Vernon McGee. I'm Steve Schwetz, welcoming you aboard the Bible bus as we travel through the whole Word of God in 5 years. So, did God forget his promise? Well, I think you already know the answer, don't you? But Abraham's story is a powerful reminder. Just when things look impossible, God makes them possible. And we're going to see that unfold in our study as it continues in Genesis 16. Turn there if you can. And while you find your place, here's a quick email from a fellow listener named Kathy. Thank you for the work you do in Jesus' name throughout the world. I'm encouraged, and my view of God is much larger as I hear about the home groups that are growing. My heart sings for joy knowing I have brothers and sisters in Christ in so many countries. I'm happy to have sent a contribution to the work. Thank you, Greg and Steve, for the presentations and updates from around the world. Surely Jesus is returning soon. Well, Kathy, I sure hope Jesus returns soon also. We're grateful for friends like you who do invest financially and prayerfully support the ministry. You know, together, we're blessed to keep moving forward on this journey through God's Word. So if you'd like to join Kathy and me and other listeners who help provide maybe a tank of gas or even a new set of tires for the Bible bus as it rolls along in more than 250 languages worldwide, you can do that through our app at ttb.org or by calling 1-800-65-BIBLE. And you can also send your gift by mail to Box 7100, Pasadena, California, 91109. In Canada, Box 25325, London, Ontario, N6C6B1. And let's pray as we begin. Heavenly Father, thank you for your word. It is a treasure in our lives, and thank you that it's living and active as we listen and respond to your truth. May those near and far hear and praise you. In Jesus' name, amen. Here's our study of Genesis 16 on Through the Bible with Dr. J. Vernon McGee.
1: Now as we come back to this 16th chapter, we see here another one of the tests of Abraham in which he failed. You have here the unbelief of both Sarah and Abraham and the birth of Ishmael. This is certainly a letdown after the wonder of the last chapter. It really is something that is quite disturbing. And will you note now, as we come to chapter 16, Sarah suggested to Abram, Hagar, the maid, in view of the fact she could not have a child, and at least had not had one, and that, may I say, would be according to the law of that day. The moral implications that you and I read into this are not quite here in the historical record. That does not mean that God does not approve of it, because he doesn't. He'll make that quite evident. But Abraham and Sarah were brought up in Ur of the Chaldees, in which this was a common practice, and the moral angle is not the thing that for them was so terrible. The thing that was terrible, they just didn't believe God. And that is the thing that's the opposite today. The sin that they committed, and it was a sin, God treated it as such, by Abram taking Sarah's maid Hagar, that was a sin. But today, we reverse that. We would say, yes, it's a sin, but the unbelief, we don't pay too much attention to that. And yet, that was the real sin here. That is, lots blacker than the other. Now, when this boy Ishmael was born, this maid looked down on Sarah. Sarah realized she had done wrong, and we read in verse 6, But Abram said unto Sarah, Behold, thy maid is in thy hand. Do to her as it pleaseth thee. And when Sarah dealt hardly with her, she fled from her face. Now she took off. She ran away. And it would probably have meant death to her, and certainly to the child. And so the angel of the Lord, and again, I'm inclined to believe the angel of the Lord here is none other than the pre-incarnate Christ. And it's the picture of him. He's always out looking for the lost. And the angel of the Lord found her by a fountain of water in the wilderness, by the fountain in the way of Shur. She had gotten a pretty good ways from home here. And he said, Hagar, Sarah's maid, whence camest thou, and whither wilt thou go? And she said, I flee from the face of my mistress Sarah. And the angel of the Lord said unto her, Return to thy mistress, submit thyself under her hands. And the angel of the Lord said unto her, I will multiply thy seed exceedingly, that it shall not be numbered for multitude. Now you find when you get to the fourth chapter of the epistle to the Galatians that Paul uses this as an allegory, as he tells us, that's what it is. And he speaks of Hagar and her offspring as being Mount Sinai, where the law was given and the legality of it and the bondage of it. And he speaks of Sarah, the one that is free. The thing is that the one that belonged to Abraham actually was Sarah. That was his wife. And a great many today want to take on something different. They want to get under the law. My friend, we've been joined to Christ. The church has been espoused to Christ, Paul says, as a chaste virgin, and will someday be the bride of Christ. Now, may I say to you, you don't want to take on the law. That's another one that you and I just don't need. That's like Hagar. That's the point that Paul's making over in Galatians here. Now, this is going to be a great sorrow, not only to Sarah, it's already that to her, but it's going to be a greater sorrow even to Abraham later on. Verse 11, the angel of the Lord said unto her, Behold, thou art with child, shall bear a son, shall call his name Ishmael, because the Lord hath heard thy affliction. He'll be a wild man. His hand will be against every man, and every man's hand against him, and he shall dwell in the presence of all his brethren. Have you looked at this verse in light of about 4,000 years of history out there in the Middle East and what's going on out there today? He's a wild man. That's been the story of those Bedouin tribes of the desert down through the centuries. And it's a fulfillment of the prophecy that God gave. These are offspring of Ishmael. And they'll tell you out there that they are sons of Ishmael. They are sons of Abraham, but also they are sons of Ishmael, and they go to Abraham through Ishmael. Now, verse 13, and she called the name of the Lord that spake unto her, Thou God seest me, for she said, Have I also here looked after him that seeth me? Now, how gracious God is to her. It's not her sin. So God very graciously deals with her. And I believe firmly that the angel of the Lord here is none other than the pre-incarnate Christ, gone out to seek the lost again. He's that kind of a shepherd. And he brings to her this good word. And she called the name of the Lord that spake unto her, Thou God seest me. Now that is something new to her. She did not realize that. You see, they did have a very primitive idea and conception of God. For she said, Have I also here looked after him that seeth me? And she's overwhelmed by the fact that she's seen of God. Now, that doesn't seem to be very impressive to us today because we have a higher view of God than that. But wait just a minute. We probably come just as far short of really knowing about God as she does. You see, it's difficult for a little finite man to conceive of the infinite God. And all of us come short of understanding and of knowing him. I think that's a theme that will engage us throughout the endless ages of eternity, is just coming to know God. And that's worthy of any man's study. That is something that will dignify man's position throughout eternity, is to come to know God. Now, verse 15, and Hagar bare Abram a son. Remember, Ishmael was Abram's son, and Abram called his son's name which Hagar bare Ishmael. And Abram was 80 and 6 years old when Hagar bare Ishmael to Abram. Now he was 86 years old. Now we come to chapter 17, and we've now come to the chapter that in many ways, and a great many consider it one of the outstanding chapters of the Bible. Now, before we get into it, I'd like to just make, as it were, a recapitulation of what we've said along, that God tested Abraham. God appeared to him seven times. And we've noted that there were certain failures in the life of Abraham, but also there were successes. And actually, there were seven tests that God gave to Abraham. We saw, first of all, that God called him out of Ur of the Chaldees, his home. And Abram responded partially. His faith was weak and imperfect, but at least he moved out. And we find that Abram finally arrived safely in the land of Canaan, and God blessed him. Then the famine in the land of Canaan, that was the second. And Abram fled from the land of Canaan to Egypt, and he acquired riches and Hagar that we've just been talking about. And both were a stumbling block. Then the third test, Abraham was given riches, and they are a real test. They've been a stumbling block for many a man, by the way. The riches, I've always, frankly, wished the Lord had let me have that kind of a test and some of the others that I've had. But nevertheless, I'm of opinion he couldn't have trusted me with them. Abraham actually didn't forget God, and he was certainly generous and magnanimous toward his nephew Lot, but it separated him from Lot, and God appeared to him. Then we saw Abraham was given power by the defeat of the kings of the east. That is a real test. He happens to be the conqueror. And this man, Melchizedek, met him, and I think that strengthened Abraham for the test. And so he refused the spoils of war. And God appeared to Abraham and encouraged him. Then we have the fifth test. God delayed giving Abraham a son by his wife Sarah. And Abraham became impatient, and through the prompting of Sarah, he took matters in his own hand and moved outside the will of God. Then you have the birth of Ishmael, and the Arabs of the desert today will still plague the nation Israel, and they'll keep right on doing that, I think, until the millennium. Then the sixth test, we'll see later, was at the destruction of Sodom and Gomorrah. And then the seventh one will be the offering of Isaac. Now, this more or less gives us the picture that is before us. But now, let's come back here to this 17th chapter in view of the fact it's such a remarkable chapter. And as we've said, a great many actually feel that this is the outstanding chapter of the book of Genesis. Well, God here makes this covenant with Abraham and changes the name of Abram to Abraham. And God also confirms his promise to Abraham about a son. He lets him know that Ishmael is not the one that he'd promised him. Now, in one sense, this chapter is the key to the book of Genesis. It actually may be a key to the entire Bible. God's covenant with Abraham concerns two important items here, a seed and a land. And God reveals himself to Abraham by a new name, El Shaddai, the Almighty God. And also he gives Abraham a new name. And I've been calling him first Abram and Abraham, but up to this point, actually, his name was Abram. Now it's changed to Abraham. Abram means high father, and Abraham means father of a multitude. Ishmael is not the son God promised Abraham. That is the thing this chapter makes very clear. Now let me come to chapter 17 and read in your hearing. And when Abram was 90 years old and nine, think of that. He was 86 years old when Ishmael was born. And it was not until about 13 years later Well, in fact, it was 14 years later when Isaac was born. When Abram was 90 years old and nine, the Lord appeared to Abram and said unto him, I am El Shaddai. I am the Almighty God. New name. Walk before me and be thou perfect. This is the picture that's given to us. And I will make my covenant. And 13 times in this chapter, we find the name covenant. And in 27 verses, for that to appear 13 times, obviously means God's talking about the covenant. That is very important. Listen to him now. And I will make my covenant between me and thee, and I will multiply thee exceedingly. Now this is God's fifth appearance to this man. Not only his fifth appearance to this man, but now he comes not only to make the covenant, but to reaffirm the promise that he has made, which absolutely, of course, rules out this boy Ishmael. And I'm not sure, but what that's one of the very important reasons why it was like that. Now you find that Paul, writing in the fourth chapter of Romans, the 19th verse, he said this, and being not weak in faith, he considered not his own body, now dead, when he was about 100 years old, neither yet the deadness of Sarah's womb. Now, Sarah's womb actually was a tomb. It was the place of death. And out of death came life. Isaac was born, and Paul concludes that fourth chapter by saying, he says he was delivered for our offenses, he was raised again for our justification. Life out of death. And that is the promise now God is making to this man. He is 99 years old, and that means that Sarah was 89 years old. When Isaac was born, Abraham was 100 years old, Sarah 90. Now God goes on to say, and Abram fell on his face, and God talked with him, saying, as for me, behold, my covenant is with thee, and thou shalt be a father of many nations. You'll be a father of many nations. Now we have here the father of many nations. I suppose that it could be said that he's probably had more children than any other man that's ever lived on the earth, as far as we know. Just think of it, for 4,000 years, two great lines, the line of Ishmael, line of Isaac, and there have been millions in each line. What a family, what a homecoming. And added to that, there's a spiritual seed, and we are called the children of God by faith in Christ. And Paul in Romans 4:16 says, speaking of Abraham, says, who is the father of us all, that is, of believers, and also of the nation Israel, and also of the Arabs, by the way. Just think of the millions of people. I tell you, this man here, God says, I'm going to make you a father of many nations. Now, God's made that good. This thing was said 4,000 years ago. And he goes on to say, neither shall thy name any more be called Abram, but thy name shall be Abraham, for a father of many nations have I made thee. Now, the word Abram means high father, a father of the height, exalted father. And Abraham means, as we're told here, father of a multitude. Now suppose in that day, and now I'm injecting a little story in here to illustrate this, to show you something of the faith of this man Abraham. Now suppose one morning that Abraham and Sarah got up, and they were working around the tent, and all of a sudden out at their little oasis, where they had a spring there at Hebron, and the well that he had there, why, there appear a group of traders. They've come down from the north, and they are on the way down to Egypt. And they want to know if they can water their camels And Abraham goes out to meet them. There were a great deal of hospitable people in that day, by the way. Quite interesting. We speak of the cave man of way back yonder and how terrible he was. May I say to you that in that day, a stranger couldn't go through the country without somebody to open their home, and they would entertain him. If you came into Los Angeles, a stranger, friend, and knew nobody, I don't know anybody to take you in. Frankly, I don't. And there are a lot of Christians in this area. Our culture is altogether different today, but we certainly lack the hospitality they had in that day. And Abraham went out to meet them, said, sure, help yourself. Said, I'll feed you stock. And would you like staying for a while? And they said, no, we're in a hurry to get down to Egypt. We're on a business trip. And one of the men says, my name is Allah. And the other one says, my name's Allah Baba. And they said, what's your name? He says, my name is I Father. And they said, my, boy or girl? And Abram said, well, I don't have any children. He said, you mean to tell me that you don't have any children and your name is Abram? And he said, yes, my name is Abram. And so they laughed. They said, how in the world can you be a father and not have children? And they ride off on the desert laughing. And they come back 6 months later. And when they come by again, Abram goes out to greet them again. And they said, they all begin to laugh. Hello there, High Father. And he said, my name's not High Father anymore. Oh, they said, what is it? He said, Father of a multitude. And they said, my, must have been twin. And Abraham says, no, I still don't have any children. And then they really laugh. They say, how ridiculous can that be? Well, here is a man who was a father before he had any children. It's Abraham. And he's that by faith now. But 4,000 years later, where I sit and where you are listening right now, we can say that God sure made this good. The name stuck, if you please. And he's still Abraham, the father of a multitude. Now God says in verse 6, and I'll make thee exceeding fruitful, and I will make nations of thee, and kings shall come out of thee. Has God made that one good? He certainly has. Now in verse 7, and I will establish my covenant between me and thee and thy seed after thee in their generations for an everlasting covenant. Now what kind of covenant did God make with Abraham? An everlasting covenant. Well, if it's everlasting, is it good today? It certainly is. You see, God promised you and me everlasting life if we would trust Christ. And that's a covenant God made. And my friend, if God's not going to make this one good he made to Abraham, you better look into yours again. But I have news for you. He's going to make yours good. But he's also going to make Abraham's good. But we'll have to wait next time to see this covenant. May God richly bless you.
0: What does everlasting really mean? What are God's conditions? And what exactly is he promising? Well, we're going to explore more as our study continues. And as I mentioned earlier, we're deeply grateful for the faithful and generous support of those who benefit from our Bible study with Dr. McGee. 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And if you'd like to pray with us regularly, and you know we would love that, we'd invite you to join the World Prayer Team. 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I'm Steve Schwetz, praying that God blesses you as you walk with Him in His Word.

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6: With SRN News, I'm Jason Walker. In Beijing, President Trump has called Chinese President Xi Jinping a friend, but his warm words were in stark contrast to Xi, who raised some eyebrows early in the meeting. He warned President Trump that not handling Taiwan correctly would lead to conflicts. The British military says a ship anchored off the east coast of the United Arab Emirates has been seized by unauthorized personnel, the vessel now heading toward the Iranian territorial waters. Russia has blasted Ukraine again, firing hundreds of drones, some throughout most of the nation. There are numerous casualties. And 11 people who survived a plane crash off the coast of Florida were on a life raft for hours. They have now been rescued by the Coast Guard. This is SRN News.
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11: Have you ever faced advancement? Have you ever been promoted above somebody else at either a job, or it could be ministry in the church, or it could be you just became a parent and you're promoted above somebody else? All of us have been promoted at some point in our lives, or if you haven't, you will. It could be even on a sports team that you've been promoted to captain, or you've been promoted to co-captain or assistant captain or whatever. Or you just have a little more clout than others. That's really a scary thing because many of us can handle adversity far better than we can handle advancements.
12: Many years ago, the manager of the factory where I used to work told one of the employees to install something in his car. This was back when most headlight dimmer switches were on the floor in front of the driver's door. Well, the employee had to remove the panel in front of that door. And when he reinstalled it, he accidentally let the bottom of that panel cover the dimmer switch, and the lights were on high beam. Well, that night, the manager had a less than pleasant encounter with a state trooper concerning his bright lights. It was one of those poetic instances where, when someone takes advantage of their position, it comes back to haunt them. Hello and welcome to Verse by Verse. Pastor Steve Kreloff is our teacher, and we're studying that wonderful book of Nehemiah. Pastor Steve is the teaching pastor at Lakeside Community Chapel in Clearwater, Florida. Now, if you are in a leadership position of any kind, you should know that there are two sources of authority. One is external, the authority given to you by others in higher authority. The other is internal. It's the authority that people give to you because of the way you lead. Nehemiah was one of the all-time great leaders, and he gave us some great examples to follow. One of the qualities that made him such an effective leader was his integrity. The manager I just told you about did not get a lot of respect, and that was not only bad for morale, it was bad for the profitability of the company. That kind of leadership can cause severe damage to a church. For a great example of integrity in leadership, let's turn in our Bibles to Nehemiah chapter 5, verse 14.
11: Nehemiah chapter 5, verse 14. Moreover, Nehemiah said, from that day that I was appointed to be their governor in the land of Judah, from the 20th year to the 32nd year of King Artaxerxes, for 12 years neither I nor my kinsmen have eaten the governor's food allowance. But the former governors who were before me laid burdens on the people and took from them bread and wine besides 40 shekels of silver. Even their servants domineered the people, but I did not do so because of the fear of God. And I also applied myself to the work on this wall. We did not buy any land, and all my servants were gathered there for the work. Moreover, there were at my table 150 Jews and officials besides those who came to us from the nations that were around us. Now that which was prepared for each day was one ox and six choice sheep. Also birds were prepared for me, and once in 10 days all sorts of wine were furnished in abundance. Yet for all this I did not demand the governor's food allowance, because the servitude was heavy on this people. Remember me, O my God, for good, according to all that I have done for this people. A recent survey posed this very interesting question to its participants. The question was, what are you willing to do for $10 million? That's a good question. You need to think about that. What are you willing to do if you could get $10 million to do anything? Well, here was the answers of these folks. 25% said that they would abandon their families for $10 million. 23% said they would be willing to become prostitutes for a week. 7% said that for $10 million, they would kill a stranger. Now, that's very, very interesting, because that means that in a gathering of 100 Americans, there are 7 who would consider murdering you for the right price. And to put this in perspective, in a gathering of 500, about our church size, there would be 35 people in attendance willing to kill you for the right price. Now, I don't want you to look at your neighbor right now. I don't want you to wonder who those 35 people are, but that's what the statistics would say. Now, what they really reveal, what these statistics reveal, is that most people will do, or many people will do, anything to get what they want, even compromise their integrity. And that's really the issue that we want to look at this morning, because the world we live in today knows very, very little about integrity. It's almost a foreign word, integrity. It's a world of public scandals. It's also a world of private dishonesty at all levels of life and employment. Also, in the same survey that I just mentioned, an answer to another question, this was the question, whom have you regularly lied to? Here was the response. I didn't say who have you lied to on occasion, but who have you regularly lied to? 86% said to parents, regularly lied to parents. 75% said to friends. 1/3 of AIDS carriers admitted to not having told their lovers. Most workers admitted to goofing off for an average of 7 hours a week. And 1/2 of the workers said that they regularly called in sick when they were perfectly healthy. So we live in a culture, it's not just public scandals, it's not just public figures, it's at all levels of life. We live in a culture that lies, that cheats, that is unethical, that steals, is immoral, and exploits others, and basically does whatever it gets to promote self. That's really the bottom line. That's why there's very little integrity. And that's why it is so refreshing when we come to a passage of Scripture like Nehemiah chapter 5 to meet a biblical character who was a man of integrity. And from Nehemiah, we're going to learn what it means to be an individual who is characterized by integrity, one who would not compromise his values. Now, I'd like you to notice something. The opening phrase of verse 14 is something that we have not seen up to this point. Moreover, he says, from that day that I was appointed to be their governor in the land of Judah. That's new for us. This is the first time we read anything about Nehemiah being appointed the governor. Remember, originally when the book opened, he was what? He was the cupbearer to the king. It was an important job, but it wasn't a public official. It wasn't being a governor. And then he was simply to head up the building campaign in Jerusalem to rebuild the wall. But now we read that he's been promoted to be a governor, the governor of the whole province of Judea. So somewhere during the building campaign, King Artaxerxes, the Persian king, promoted Nehemiah and decided that he would become the governor of the area. And that means that Nehemiah was now a public servant. He wasn't just a person sent from Jerusalem to help them. He was their leader. He was their official leader with the Persian authority behind him. He was promoted above his peers. He was a public servant, a political leader. And that's very important. Have you ever faced that? Have you ever faced advancement? Have you ever been promoted above somebody else at either a job, or it could be ministry in the church, or it could be you just became a parent and you're promoted above somebody else? All of us have been promoted at some point in our lives, or if you haven't, you will. It could be even on a sports team that you've been promoted to captain, or you've been promoted to co-captain or assistant captain or whatever. Or you just have a little more clout than others. That's really a scary thing, because many of us can handle adversity far better than we can handle advancement. It was Thomas Carlyle who said this: adversity is hard on a man, but for one man who can stand prosperity, there are 100 that will stand adversity. The Bible speaks a lot about adversity, but seldom do we hear about promotion. Seldom do we hear about advancement and all of the struggles that go with that, because so many who are advanced and promoted above others as Christians have a difficult time balancing that promotion and biblical convictions, and they often compromise at this point. So every one of us needs to learn about integrity from Nehemiah, because every one of us is called to be a leader somewhere over someone. As I said, home or job or church. How you handle leading people, being over people, reveals a lot about you. It reveals if you have integrity or not. It reveals your character. It also will determine what kind of a testimony you have for Jesus Christ. Now, let me set the context of chapter 5. As you recall from last week, the first 13 verses tell us about the poor testimony that the officials had in Jerusalem. They were loaning the poor people money. And then when the people could not pay back, and they were charging them interest, by the way, and when the people could not pay back their loans, these officials and nobles were taking their lands and even their children. You can't pay us, we'll take them as slaves. We'll take your lands, your fields, your means of work. And Nehemiah rebuked them for that, because they were guilty of violating the law of Moses, which said you are forbidden to charge a fellow Jew interest. We went over that last week. And Nehemiah rebuked them, and they promised them publicly, they were held accountable, that they would give back what they had taken. Now, the last six verses of this chapter are very strategically located. They're really out of chronological order. Nehemiah is looking back, and in his memoirs to us, he's telling us that in contrast to these selfish officials, I did not behave myself. I did not behave like them. I was not selfish. Now, he's not promoting himself. He's not trying to get our applause. But what he's doing is making a contrast and telling us not to impress us, but to say, follow my integrity. Follow my leadership. In fact, we know that he didn't do this to impress us, because the last verse of this chapter says, remember me, O my God, for good. He didn't do it for the people, and he's not writing it for us to applaud him. He did write it so that we might follow him and use him as a model of integrity for ourselves. So if you're taking notes this morning, and I would encourage you to do this, we're going to look at three marks of a leader's integrity. Three marks of a leader's integrity. Not only could you apply this to yourself, you ought to apply it to all the leadership at Lakeside. You ought to apply it to the elders, to the staff, to the deacons. You ought to apply that and evaluate your leaders in light of this, but you certainly should and must apply it to yourself. The first mark of a leader's integrity is, number one, he refuses to use his privileges. Now, I didn't say abuse. I said to even use his privileges. Let's look at verse 14. Moreover, from the day that I was appointed to be their governor in the land of Judah, from the 20th year to the 32nd year of King Artaxerxes, for 12 years, neither I nor my kinsmen have eaten the governor's food allowance. As Nehemiah reflects back upon his 12-year administration as governor of Judah, he mentions that he refused to use his food allowance. He said, why is he bringing that up? Who cares about his food allowance? But what it means is this. One of the fringe benefits of being the governor was that he was given a liberal food allowance. And you may say, well, that still doesn't. Why is he talking about that? Because where did he get this food allowance? He didn't get it from Persia. Where he got it was the food allowance was a tax upon the people that he ruled. He could tax them in any with any amount that he wanted. And that was his food allowance. Whatever he wanted to get from them, he had that privilege as a Persian official to do that. This was part of his expense account to do his official entertaining. And according to verses 17 and 18, he did a lot of entertaining on a regular basis. He had 150 Jewish people there. And in addition to that, he had probably Gentile dignitaries from around the area who would come on a daily basis, regular basis. So he did a lot of entertaining. Here was a guy given to hospitality. But even though Nehemiah had the right to use his food allowance, and he certainly had this right, to tax the people for it, he refused to do it. He did not use his privileges, even though he had to foot the bill from his own pocket. It was his personal expense account now. And he refused to ask to be reimbursed, even though it was rightfully coming to him as governor. Some would have looked at him and said, you're a fool to not do this. And this was also the customary behavior of all the governors before him. What he was doing was absolutely unique, absolutely different. Notice verse 15. But the former governors who were before me laid burdens on the people and took from them bread and wine besides 40 shekels of silver. Even their servants domineered the people. But I did not do so because of the fear of God. The former governors abused the people. They took advantage of the power they had over the people, and they were oppressive. And even those underneath them, their servants, were allowed to oppress the people. But Nehemiah didn't. Nehemiah didn't do that. And when he says oppress the people, not only would they get a tax from them, but in addition, they wanted 40 shekels of money. So they were oppressive to the people. Nehemiah didn't. Why? Because he says he feared God. He feared God. In other words, he had such an awesome respect and reverence for the person and power of God that he was motivated to be compassionate to the people, because he knew that the scriptures taught that the fear of the Lord is the beginning of wisdom, and by the fear of the Lord, men depart from evil. He wasn't about to oppress the people. He wasn't about to violate the Mosaic law. He knew it was wrong to dominate them, and so he did not do that because he feared God. But I want to ask you a very, very pertinent question. While I think we would all agree that it would have been wrong for Nehemiah to oppress the people, because the scriptures teach that. We would have all agreed with that, I think. My question to you is this. Would it have been wrong for him to use his food allowance, to just use it, not to be oppressive, but to just use it? And the answer is no. It would not have been wrong to do that. It was within his rights. It was within his realm as governor to do that. It wouldn't have violated any scripture. Doesn't violate the scripture to tax people. Does not violate the scripture to have a food allowance and expense account. It was his right. Didn't need to come out of his own pocket. He didn't need to sacrifice. But Nehemiah refused to use, not abuse. Obviously, he didn't abuse, but he refused to even use this privilege. Why? Because the people were already poor. They were facing economically hard times, and they were struggling just to make ends meet. And Nehemiah did not, and this is the principle you want to get hold of, he did not insist on his own rights for the sake of others. And we don't know how he afforded to have 150 people in by his own expenses and out of his pocket, but he did. He refused to use his rights. Now, I say that's a tremendous, refreshing example for us of how godly leadership operates. It thinks of others first, even if it costs him or her something. Now, let me explain by a New Testament illustration what's going on. I'd like you to hold your place in Nehemiah 5, but turn to 1 Corinthians chapter 9. This is a very important truth that we're looking at. 1 Corinthians chapter 9, I want to read verses 1 through 14. I want you to see that Paul is saying, even though I have a right to be financially supported by the churches, I will not use that right. So follow. Paul says, am I not free? Verse 1, am I not an apostle? Have I not seen Jesus our Lord? Are you not my work in the Lord? If to others I am not an apostle, at least I am to you. For you are the seal of my apostleship in the Lord, which means I led you to Christ. I nurtured you. I ministered to you. My defense to those who examine me is this. Do we not have a right to eat and drink? And the answer is, of course you do. Do we not have a right to take along a believing wife, even as the rest of the apostles and the brothers of the Lord and Cephas? Of course. Or do only Barnabas and I not have a right to refrain from working? Well, no, you have a right to work and have a right to take on a wife. Who at any time serves as a soldier at his own expense? Who plants a vineyard and does not eat the fruit of it? Or who tends a flock and does not use the milk of the flock? I am not speaking these things according to human judgment, am I? Or does not the law also say these things? For it's written in the law of Moses, you shall not muzzle the ox while he's threshing. God is not concerned about oxen, is he? Or is he speaking altogether for our sake? Yes, for our sake it was written, because the plowman ought to plow in hope, and the thresher to thresh in the hope of sharing the crops. If we sowed spiritual things in you, is it too much if we should reap material things from you? If others share the right over you, do we not more? Nevertheless, we did not use this right, but we endure all things that we may cause no hindrance to the gospel of Christ. Do you not know that those who perform sacred services eat the food of the temple, and those who attend regularly to the altar have their share with the altar? So also the Lord directed those who proclaim the gospel to get their living from the gospel. Now, what Paul is teaching is this. As an apostle, he had certain rights. He had a right to be supported by these churches, especially the church at Corinth, to be financially supported. And yet what he is telling them is, I did not use this right. I could have. It would have been. It would not have been a sin for me to do this, but I didn't do it. Why? Verse 15 says, "But I used none of these things, even though the other apostles did. I didn't. Why? Am I not writing these things that it may be done so in my case? For it would be better for me to die than have any man make my boast an empty one." And Paul goes on to say that I want to preach the gospel without anybody misunderstanding. He goes back in verse 12 and explains, if others share the right over you, do we not more? Nevertheless, we did not use this right. Why? But we endure all things that we may cause no hindrance to the gospel of Christ. Paul didn't want the people at Corinth and other places thinking that he was in it for the money. And they would be thinking while he was preaching, I wonder how much this guy expects to get out of us. He wanted their undivided attention. He didn't want them to misjudge his motives. And so he said, I'm doing this for free. You don't have to pay me anything. Now, that's not the norm. That's something he volunteered to do. God didn't tell him to do that in the sense of a command. In fact, he said in 1 Timothy 5:17 that ongoing elders who labor in the word and doctrine and do a good job should have double honor. So he wasn't making this a standard for everyone, but he said that it is best for me and best for the cause of Christ and best for this people, the Corinthians, for me to refrain from being supported by them. Now, how does this all apply to us? How does this, what is the principle that is spelled out here that applies to each of us? Well, it's this, all of us face situations in which we can behave a certain way. No one would say that it's wrong to behave that way. It's privileges, or you want to call it rights, that are given to us. There are certain things that might even go along with our job description. Certain things that if we did, no one would even question it, but we don't have to use those privileges. We might be misunderstood. We might hurt our testimonies. We can sacrifice for the sake of others, and that's what Nehemiah was doing. Wouldn't have been wrong. And probably nobody would have questioned it, but he would not have enhanced his testimony had he taxed the people. There are certain things that are acceptable, certain things that are within the realm of your responsibilities and even privileges to have, but maybe if you did it, it could be misunderstood. And so you don't do it because you want to enhance the testimony of Jesus Christ and you don't want to be misunderstood.
12: I like Nehemiah's priorities. His first goal was to bring glory to God. If that meant a financial sacrifice, he made the sacrifice. That is an exceedingly rare quality. Jesus best demonstrated it when he came from glory to save us. Paul wrote in Philippians chapter 2, "Have this attitude in yourselves, which was also in Christ Jesus, who although he existed in the form of God, did not regard equality with God a thing to be grasped, but emptied himself, taking the form of a bondservant, being made in the likeness of men." Jesus put aside his privileges for the sake of the Father. Sometimes it's best for us to do the same for the sake of God's reputation. 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
9: This is Albert Moeller for townhall.com. With the background of Russia's invasion and ongoing war against Ukraine, recently this astounding headline from the BBC. Quote, Putin says he thinks Ukraine conflict coming to an end. Now for perspective, just consider last weekend's annual Victory Day parade in Moscow. It commemorates the end of World War II. What's notable this year is not what happened, but what didn't happen. Russia couldn't afford to hold the parade as usual because Ukraine, as it turns out, has been so ingenious and so aggressive with its use of drones that Putin couldn't afford to hold that kind of military parade. It would have been one giant magnet for a massive undertaking and attack by Ukraine. This is a game changer. Russia has now lost 350,000 men. If you're a strong man, an autocrat in this kind of system, you have to appear strong and invincible. You can't be a political strongman and a leader that gets into this kind of quagmire. Putin is running out of time. Russians know it, and Vladimir Putin knows it.
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6: With SRN News, I'm Rich Thomason in Washington. The first meeting lasted about 2 hours. Chinese President Xi hosting President Trump for talks in Beijing. Mr. Trump describing it as a great meeting. He calls his Chinese counterpart a friend, but Xi warns of potential conflicts over Taiwan. All of this followed a grand arrival ceremony for President Trump, and now the two presidents are sitting down at a state dinner in Beijing. The British military says a ship, it was anchored off the UAE, has been commandeered. It's now sailing in the direction of Iran. Russia has launched a massive drone and missile attack on Ukraine's capital and other Ukrainian cities. It's just hours after a rare daylight barrage. Today's overnight attack killed at least 4 people, injured at least 33 others in the capital, Kiev. The Dow futures up 307 points. NASDAQ futures 90 points higher. More details, srnnews.com.
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10: You and I who are a part of the body of Jesus Christ, who know and love the Lord Jesus Christ, who are in His church, who have been saved, been born again, are simply responding to the divine decree of the eternal God made before the world began.
11: Welcome to Grace to You with John MacArthur on Faith Talk Tampa. C.S. Lewis said that Christians can be like children who would rather make mud pies in a slum than play at a lovely beach. In other words, they may settle for measly joys, not realizing there's something much, much better. The question is, are you doing what C.S. Lewis described? Are you putting too much focus on earning money and developing your career and building relationships, things that aren't necessarily wrong, but they don't even compare to the riches Christ offers? How do you take hold of the untold wealth that's yours if you're a Christian? John MacArthur helps you answer that life-changing question in his current series on Grace to You. It's titled, Richer Than You Think. And now here's the lesson.
12: Fathers, we approach your word. We are humbled. We feel less than adequate to deal with these grandiose and glorious truths that are beyond us. We are reminded that the secret things belong to the Lord. We are reminded that your ways are higher than our ways, that we cannot understand all things. And yet, Father, we ask that the Spirit of God would give us a measure of understanding for the deep things of the Word, and that it might be the voice of God that speaks and the power of the Spirit of God who delineates and applies the truth. To that end, we seek thee in this time. In Christ's name, amen. We're looking at Ephesians 1, Ephesians chapter 1. We're not going to consider a lengthy passage, but a brief one. But the depth of the passage demands that we dig in. And I hope you have your thinking cap on. You're not going to be able to operate on half of your cylinders this morning. You're going to have to function on all of them because of the depth of what we want to say out of the Word of God. We're looking at verses 4 through 6a of Ephesians 1, and I'll read them just to give you a setting for your thoughts. According as He hath chosen us in Him before the foundation of the world, that we should be holy and without blame before Him, in love having predestinated us unto the adoption of sons by Jesus Christ to Himself,
10: according to the good pleasure of His will, to the praise of the glory of His grace. And we'll stop right there. There is a unity in the church that is more than just the unity of a common agreement on a philosophy or a religion. It is the unity of a commonness in life. The common eternal life of God pulses through the soul of every believer, and we are tied together. 1 Corinthians 6:17, he that is joined to the Lord is one spirit. Therefore, all that are joined to the Lord are one spirit with one another. The emphasis of Ephesians, then, is that we are a body. Now, in the theology of the body, which is basically what Paul deals with in the first three chapters of Ephesians, the practice of the body in the last three, but in the theology of the body, Paul begins by taking us into eternity past to see how God designed it. Now, I want you to note something. God's purpose for the body is that it would manifest uniformly, totally, completely, corporately, Jesus Christ. That's the intention. We are, as a body, to manifest Christ in the world. I call the incarnation body one and the church body two. God manifest in the flesh in Jesus Christ. God manifest in the flesh through His church. We are Christ in the world. We are involved in a manifestation of Jesus Christ individually and corporately. For example, all the gifts that are listed in Romans 12 were true of Jesus Christ in His ministry. So that what you have in those spiritual gifts is the re-manifestation of Christ in the corporate church. We are to be one in Him. It says in 4:13, until we come to the measure of the stature of the fullness of Christ, the world should see Jesus Christ in us. Composite Christ-likeness. Now, this tremendous master plan, this tremendous concept by God, this great plan, Paul says, was begun in eternity past, before time, before creation, before anybody existed. In the free and independent and sovereign will of God, He set the plan in motion. The body was formed in eternity past. That's the message of chapter 1, verses 3 to 14. I want you to look at it with me. Chapter 1, verses 3 to 14. Now, we're just taking 4 through 6a, because that's where we've begun. 4 through 6a. After a brief introduction in the first two verses, in which Paul introduces himself and greets them in the common greeting, grace and peace, he then launches into that great doxology in verse 3, blessed be the God and Father of our Lord Jesus Christ, who hath blessed us with all spiritual blessings in the heavenlies in Christ. It's just a doxology, and really he can't help but praise God because of what he's about to say. You see, it's literally a knockout to Paul that God has designed this entire thing before the world began, and he's a part of it. I mean, I know how I feel when I think somebody likes me. I know how I feel when I know somebody loves me. But to imagine that the eternal God of the universe designed me into a plan before time began is an overwhelming thought. A plan that would ultimately culminate in me living with Him in His house forever. Incredible thought. Listen, being a Christian is a super thing. God designed it before the world began. And once Paul gets this doxology rolling in verse 3, he can't stop, and he rolls right on and never puts a period in the Greek sentence until the end of verse 14. 202 words in a row without a period. He just rolls, it's like a snowball going downhill, and it just picks up more glistening glory as it goes, as he thinks about this master plan in eternity. Now, there are three elements to the master plan. First element is what you'd call election. From verses 4 to 6. The second element is what we call redemption, from verses 6 to 11. And the third one, inheritance, verses 12 to 14. So we find then that there are three phases to this master plan. There is God's election, there is the working out of redemption, which results in this incredible inheritance. That's God's master plan. Now I want us to look at just the first section, the section built around the concept of election. And I realize that the doctrine of election is a doctrine that's hard to be understood. And we must remember Deuteronomy 29:29, secret things belong to the Lord, and Isaiah says that His ways are higher than our ways. We have to rest in that because we're not going to be able to understand this. And I don't want you to get your head scrambled. I just want you to stay with the biblical text, okay? So here we go. Seven elements are here indicated in this concept of election. It has seven aspects or elements. The first one is the method. the method of election, which I call sovereign selection. Sovereign selection. That is the method. God had a method by which he chose. Sovereign selection. Verse 4. According, and the according links up with the praise of verse 3. The reason he's praising God in verse 3 is because God is the one who did this. As he hath chosen. He hath chosen. Now there you're introduced to the method by which God formed his body in eternity past. Simple, independent, unaffected, sovereign choice. God simply chose by sovereign will, by sovereign decree. He chose those who were to be the members of his body, totally apart from the will of any man, totally apart from any human consideration, and purely on the basis of his own will. Notice at the end of verse 5, according again to the good pleasure of what? His will. His will. Verse 9, according to his good pleasure, which he hath purposed in himself. Verse 11, according to the purpose of him who worketh all things after the counsel of his own will. Now you get the message, right? God freely, independently, unaffected by any human work or any human choice, chose us to be included in his body. Just to reiterate the emphasis here, look with me at the first chapter of the Gospel of John and verse 11. John's Gospel, chapter 1, verse 11. And you remember that this great statement was said in reference to the rejection of Israel, of their Messiah. Verse 11, he came unto his own and what? His own received him not. He came unto his own things and his own people received him not. But in spite of the majority, there was the minority. As many as received him, to them he gave power to become the children of God, even to them that believe on his name. And there's the human part of it, faith, believing. But look at 13. Who were born again, not of blood. That is, you're not a Christian because you were born into the Jewish race, right? Not of blood. You can't inherit it. Nor of the will of the flesh, nor of the will of man, but what? Of God. See, salvation is of God. And as many as received, received because they believed, because the will of God, in fact, infected their depravity with faith. It even says in Ephesians 2, 8, 9, for by grace are you saved through faith, that not of yourselves. That even is a gift of God, saving faith. And so it is that God chooses, not according to human will, but according to his own will. The word eklego in verse 4 means to pick out for himself. It's reflexive. God chose for himself those who would be a part of his family. In 2 Timothy 1:9, it says, God who hath saved us, called us with a holy calling, not according to our works, but according to his own purpose and grace, listen to this, which was given us in Christ Jesus before the world began. Literally incredible. You and I who are a part of the body of Jesus Christ, who know and love the Lord Jesus Christ, who are in his church, who have been saved, been born again, are simply responding to the divine decree of the eternal God made before the world began. Nobody's a Johnny-come-lately in the body of Christ. Everybody was master planned in because there is a vital area of responsibility that no one else can fulfill, and because there is a unique purpose which God has designed in his own love to place upon you, some special and eternal blessing. Now, it's all of God. If we had anything to do with it, then verse 3 would say, blessed be us. Blessed be us. But we don't. Our praise is to God because he's done it all. Now, some people will always say, well, John, I don't believe in that election stuff. I believe that everybody chooses. Well, the Bible teaches that too. Jesus said, you will not come unto me that you might have life. Isaiah said, come, come and buy, come and drink. Revelation 22, Jesus says, come, whosoever will, let him come. Romans chapter 10 says, whosoever believes on the name of the Lord shall be saved. Whosoever shall call upon the name of the Lord shall be saved. Whosoever, everywhere in the Bible. You say, but how can you have God choosing and a bunch of whosoevers? I don't know. I have no idea how you can have them, but you have to have them because they're both in the Bible. And you let God resolve the problem. But I'll tell you one thing. I don't care what your theological background is. You believe in the sovereignty of God. If you're a Christian, I'll prove it to you. You say, oh, no, I don't. Yeah, you do. It's easy to prove. You ready for this? Do you pray? Say, yes, I pray. Every day. To whom do you pray? God. Why? Well, because God is the source of all good things. See? You believe in the sovereignty of God. Every good and perfect gift. How many? Every comes down from whom? The Father of lights, in whom there is no variableness or shadow of turning. All of it comes from Him. And you seek Him for it. And in prayer, you're asking for things and you're giving thanks for things. Why? Because you recognize that God is the source of all these things. You see, prayer for the Christian is not an attempt to con God. It's not to try to force God's hand. It is a humble acknowledgement of dependence on His sovereign will. We pray for somebody who's ill and invariably say, Lord, we'd like so-and-so to be made well, but Your will be done. We acknowledge He is sovereign. We even were told by Jesus to say this, give us this day our what? Our daily bread is even dependent on His sovereignty. Now, if God is sovereign in all things in our lives, then God is no less sovereign in salvation. And I'll show you two other reasons why I think everybody believes in God's sovereignty. Number one reason is that you thank God for your salvation, right? You don't go to God and say, God, I hope you appreciate the intellect that I have. I hope you realize that of all the options, I have chosen You. You don't say that to God. That's ridiculous. You didn't save yourself. When you talk to God about your salvation, you thank Him, don't you? Because you know it was Him. I'll tell you another way to look at it. When you love somebody that's not a Christian, and you've presented Christ to them, what do you do? What do you do for that person? You pray for them, don't you? You pray. Why do you pray for them? Because you know that the source of salvation is whom? Is God. By virtue of prayer in general, by virtue of thanking God for your salvation, by virtue of praying for someone else's salvation, you are constantly acknowledging who is sovereign, you see? You see, you really believe in the sovereignty of God, you just don't know that you do. J.I. Packer, in his book, Evangelism and the Sovereignty of God, says this. Listen carefully to this. What is true is that all Christians believe in divine sovereignty, but some are not aware they do, and mistakenly imagine and insist that they reject it. What causes this odd state of affairs? This is what he said. The root cause is the same as in most cases of error in the church. The intrusion of rationalistic speculation, the passion for systematic consistency, a reluctance to recognize the existence of mystery and let God be wiser than men, and a consequent subjecting of Scripture to the supposed demands of human logic, end quote. Boy, that's so good. What he's saying is that we can't stand tension. We can't stand a paradox. We can't say the Bible teaches sovereignty and it also teaches choice. I can't handle it. So our perverse mind says we must be like God, so we harmonize in the middle and destroy both. We're really dealing with depravity. And what happens is that you get people who want to systematize the Bible, and they systematize it so it all fits together, and what just fits beautifully into their system, and if it doesn't fit the way they want, they explain it a new way, and they remove all the mystery. And God is no longer really mysterious in the Word of God. They've reduced it all to a system, and in so doing, they've eliminated much of its truth. Packer goes on. He says, people see that the Bible teaches man's responsibility for his actions. They do not see how this is consistent with the sovereign lordship of God over those actions. They are not content to let the two truths live side by side as they do in the Scripture, but they jump to the conclusion that in order to uphold the biblical truth of human responsibility, they are bound to reject the equally biblical and equally true doctrine of divine sovereignty and explain away the great number of texts that teach it. The desire to oversimplify the Bible by cutting out the mystery is natural to our perverse minds. It is not surprising that even good men should fall victim to it, hence this persistent and troublesome dispute. The irony of the situation, however, is that when we ask how the two sides pray, it seems apparent that those who profess to deny God's sovereignty really believe it just as strongly as those who affirm it. End quote. People say, well, I just can't believe it. God chose everything. But you see, that's just pure speculation because the Bible says he does. You say, well, then how can man possibly have a choice? Well, I don't know, but he does. And you just let God figure out how that works. So, the method by which God began the body was sovereign selection. Now, let me show something to you. There's three kinds of election, and you need to distinguish these in the Bible or you get confused. We don't have time to go through all the verses on this, but I want to share some of them with you. There are three kinds of election in the Bible. Number one is what's called theocratic election, is what I call theocratic election. And that is, for example, in Deuteronomy. Now, theocratic, theocracy was simply the title given to the nation Israel. Theo, from the word theos, which means God rules. The nation of Israel was ruled by God. There was a theocratic election. That is, God chose a nation for a special place. Deuteronomy 7:6, for thou art an holy people unto the Lord thy God. The Lord thy God has chosen thee to be a special people. God chose a nation. That is theocratic election. God didn't say, now, all right, I'm going to look around and find the best nation. He says, I didn't choose you because you were the biggest nation. I just designed to set my love upon you. I designed to love you. That was my own free choice. I chose you as a nation. Now watch this point. That in no way had any effect on their personal salvation. Okay? The theocratic election, the choice of the nation of Israel, had nothing to do with the individual salvation. Just because a person was a Jew did not mean they were a believer in Old Testament times. For example, in Romans 9:6, Paul says, not all Israel is Israel. Not all those who are Jews are truly the Israel of God. So there was theocratic election. And in a sense, even within the election of the nation, there was an election of those who would be saved. And that's what Jesus meant in Matthew, where he says, many are called, but what? Few are chosen. Within theocratic election, you have specific election to salvation. There's a second kind of election I want to mention, and that's what I call vocational election. Vocational. There are some times when God, just on his own sovereign choice, chooses a certain person or persons to do a specific task. That also is unrelated to salvation. The first illustration of it is in Deuteronomy 18, where God chose the Levites out of Israel to be his priests. Because you were a Levite did not necessitate the fact that you were granted absolutely salvation. That was task choice. God called the Levites to a task that was vocational election. Same is true in the New Testament where Jesus called 12 apostles. He called 12 of them to a task. Only 11 of them were called to salvation. You see the difference? Judas was not. So there was vocational election. Jesus said in John 15:16, you have not chosen me, but what? I have chosen you. And he wasn't talking about salvation there. He was talking about the task of being a disciple or an apostle. This has nothing to do with salvation. But now you come to the third one, and that's salvational election. And this is the kind that you find in Ephesians 1. He has chosen us, not in a theocratic way, not in a vocational way, but in a personal way to come to know him. He has chosen us.
0: You're listening to Grace to You, the Bible teaching ministry of John MacArthur. The title of John's current study, Richer Than You Think. Now, today John talked about the inheritance of every believer. Certainly, when God adopts someone into his family, he saves them from plenty of heartache here and now. But a lot of believers get stuck focusing on present circumstances and they forget what's ahead. For Christians, the best truly is yet to come. Let's hear some of John's thoughts on that. I think they're helpful.
13: In the culture today, even in evangelicalism, it's hard to get Christians to really believe that the best is yet to come. You know, there's a very popular book called Your Best Life Now. You know, I look at that title, and it's written by a pastor, and I say, wait a minute. The only way this is my best life now is if I'm going to hell. This is not my best life now. My best life is yet to come. And eye hasn't seen or ear heard, nor has it entered into the heart of man the things that God has prepared for them that love him. Christians need to be far more interested in the glory of heaven. I want to tell you about a book called The Glory of Heaven. the truth about heaven, angels, eternal life. I debunk all the false claims of those people who've said they've gone to heaven, came back, reported all kinds of bizarre things. So we debunk the lies about heaven and then move into the Word of God to tell the truth about heaven. The glory of heaven is really a helpful, thoughtful gift to every believer who is headed there in the end. This is where you're going to be forever. You need to know all you can about it. And people don't need to be led astray by false claims.
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6: With SRN News, I'm Rich Thomason in Washington. The first meeting lasted about 2 hours. Chinese President Xi hosting President Trump for talks in Beijing. Mr. Trump describing it as a great meeting. He calls his Chinese counterpart a friend, but Xi warns of potential conflicts over Taiwan. All of this followed a grand arrival ceremony for President Trump, and now the two presidents are sitting down at a state dinner in Beijing. The British military says a ship, it was anchored off the UAE, has been commandeered. It's now sailing in the direction of Iran. Russia has launched a massive drone and missile attack on Ukraine's capital and other Ukrainian cities. This just hours after a rare daylight barrage. Today's overnight attack killed at least 4 people, injured at least 33 others in the capital, Kiev. The Dow futures up 307 points. NASDAQ futures 90 points higher. More details, srnnews.com.
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23: It was healing. It was powerful. It was Christ at work directly, intimately. Like they said from the beginning, regardless of how this turns out, we're going to love Sarah, no matter what happens to her.
22: Last time on Focus on the Family with Jim Daly, Sarah Zagorski shared her deeply personal story of surviving an abortion and God's work in her life in her childhood. And we're so glad you've joined us. I'm John Fuller.
24: John, we did have a really good, heartfelt visit with Sarah last time, and we're going to continue today to talk about the things that she experienced as a baby, as a preborn, and then in both a real turbulent and unhealthy environment with her birth mom, and then eventually into foster care and what that did for her spiritually. And we said last time, her mom eventually came to the Lord, and that's a very good place to start the discussion. That there is always hope in Christ. And I'm sure there's women listening that are feeling guilty, feeling shame. And I'm telling you, you can put that at the foot of the cross. Call us. We have caring Christian counselors. Let us talk to you about what redemption means in Christ. And even like Sarah's mom, who had a very difficult life, found eternal life at the end of this life.
22: Yeah, give us a call if we can help you in any way. 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
24: Sarah, welcome back for day two.
23: Ah, yes.
24: Appreciate that effort to hang in and go. You know, it's hard to talk about your life. I mean, you're exposing all these pains. And so I really want to say thank you, because that's not easy.
23: Yeah.
24: And I know you do it a lot because you're in that mission field to talk about the importance of a child and a mother and what they're going through. So thank you for doing it, for laying it out there every day to say, I'm for life. You know, I'm thinking I've seen those opportunities where we've had good friends like Melissa Odin and others, yourself, testifying in front of Congress. And, you know, those that support abortion are so mean. mm-hmm. toward you. Melissa once told me when she was there, and again, like you, she was a little different in that she was the one who was rejected, was aborted, but survived.
23: Right.
24: And she just looked at those who opposed her and said, what do you see in me? Am I human or not?
23: Right.
24: And like one female pro-abortion congressperson walked by her and said, yeah, I don't think you should exist, and walked away. Think of just being told that you as a human being shouldn't be here. Who has the right to say that?
23: Right.
24: I mean, seriously. Let me kick it in here. We're going to cover some different territory today. Your foster experience, your relationship with your foster family, the good they did in your life, which is awesome. But let's go there. How old were you when you first stepped into the foster program? And when did you begin to realize what was happening?
23: Sure. So the first entrance into foster care was at 16 months. And it was, at that time, I was, of course, too young to remember many things then. But I went through the process of what is common in foster care as reunification attempts with my birth
24: family. That was the number one goal.
23: That's the number one goal of foster care all the time, every time.
24: Try to get you back with your biological parent or parents.
23: Correct. Yeah. And I went through those reunification attempts multiple times, as the state is often leaning toward trying to give that birth family every opportunity to improve their life and become the parents that where a child can be protected and safe. So during those reunification attempts, of course, it was very heartbreaking for my foster family, even though they had really released me to the Lord. But they did get calls, you know, middle of the night, Sarah has to go home. And that's what happened. Sarah had to go home. And I definitely had such a great love for my mother and for my siblings. I wanted it to be a perfect haven. And I even made this huge castle at my foster parents' house of our family living all together in love and in harmony, you know, but that was a fantasy. That wasn't reality, right?
24: But it's what your heart wished for.
23: It's what my heart wished for.
24: Yeah.
23: And especially with my mother and my sisters, I really wanted to be back with them. Like I said, my mother had three more children after me, a set of twins, who I often, during that reunification period, would protect, would bring into bathrooms and get food with, and those sort of things. So I had deep bonds with these individuals.
24: How did the Christian family that was your initial foster family, how did they care for you that made that impact on you spiritually particularly? And again, I just would encourage more Christian families to consider, if you want to go to the chaos of the world, there's no greater chaos than foster care. Mm-hmm. And of course, the scripture talks about bringing God's shalom, his peace, into this world of chaos, which is a sinful world.
23: Right.
24: So you look at it, you want to jump into the deep end of the pool and do a lot of good work. Jump into foster care. But speak to that dynamic of your Christian foster parents.
23: Sure.
24: And how did that unfold?
23: Yeah, I'll give you a couple of examples. So one of the ways in which they were involved when I was even reunited with my family is they were still in my mother's life, because my mother still allowed that because she was overwhelmed with the many children she had. And they would bring food and clothes to my family. They made hygiene boxes and bring to my mother to try to help them during those times. And also, there was a time where my mother allowed for, again, this was during a time where I was still with the family, where they allowed for my previous foster family, you could classify as at this point, to take me to school. And my adopted mom was an elementary teacher. So she enrolled me in the school she went to, and she would pick me up from my house, my birth parents' house, and she would bring a change of clothes because my clothes were not suitable for wearing. And she would bring baby wipes and those kind of materials to clean me up before school and then bring me back. And that was so powerful because it showed her love for me, regardless of how foster care panned out for them.
24: Yeah.
23: You know, how it really panned out for them.
24: Well, and the dignity of when you look at that and felt that at the time, you got me crying now, but that being aware of that in itself is really amazing.
23: Yeah.
24: You know what's happening to me right now?
23: Yeah, it was healing. It was powerful. It was Christ at work directly, intimately. And, you know, they would throw birthday parties for my other siblings. They did everything within their means to support my mother and her and her children. Yeah. And of course, they, like they said from the beginning, regardless of how this turns out, we're going to love Sarah no matter what happens to her. You know, and that was powerful. They were committed to the end, a long-term situation.
24: You know, this is maybe an unanswerable question, but we share some similarities. Mine was not as tragic as yours, but was it enough to offset the lack of what you may have perceived as normal or love from mom and dad that you didn't really have?
23: It did not replace that. It was something that provided hope throughout the process, which was life-saving for me to have hope at all.
24: And I think one of the difficulties for us that have done foster care, all you can do is show up. You can't make that happen in a child's heart. You know, and the best way to get there is by loving them, by helping them. I mean, what she did for you with clothing and wipes, and that is love. You interpreted it correctly.
23: Yes.
24: That's the big difference.
23: Yes. And then after a reunification attempt, when I was placed back in their care, I was riding with her and I asked her, and I know this hurt her deeply. I said to her, "Why didn't you come get me? Why didn't you come help me?" But she couldn't at that time because the state had required that I go back. And so she bore those wounds too. She was a part of this. You know, she suffered too in that. And now I completely understand as an adult why she couldn't just come get me.
24: Yeah.
23: You know?
24: All right, to give us a little oxygen and get the wetness out of our eyes, I want to make a statement here that I think is really cool. And that's the role Adventures in Odyssey, the radio drama, played in your life at this time. And, you know, for all the donors that support Focus that helped do that, I mean, it, you know, we're committed to Odyssey. We have a movie coming out, I think September or October, at your theaters. You're going to want to go support the ministry by going. But how did Odyssey help you?
23: Odyssey was amazing. So I was first introduced to Odyssey in my foster care family. At that time, I believe Chick-fil-A would give a tape. And I listened to one tape and I suddenly wanted every album that ever existed. But the beautiful thing about Odyssey is it brings the gospel into the child's life, right? So you have the mentorship of Wit. You have Connie, who comes to maturity of faith. You have Eugene, who during the 90s, you know, who comes to saving faith. But it's always introduced in a way that a child can understand. And of course, it has many Bible stories. So I was really fed and nurtured and discipled through that.
24: That's
23: As amazing as, I mean, I know that sounds unbelievable, but it is true.
24: And you're not the only one. I mean, thousands of now adults said that when they were children, Odyssey was what gave them the foundation.
23: Yeah.
24: So, you know, you go to Sunday school and that's really good and helpful. But when you could do that radio drama, and, you know, envision these stories unfolding in what you perceive as a child to be a real life place, and Wit a real character, and, you know, the grandpa you never had, and, you know, just all those great lessons. Mm-hmm. And the writers are spectacular, Paul and so many others, Dave Arnold, and we're so grateful for the talent of being able to do that. And we're looking forward to that movie and the 13 episodes that are going to stream after that.
22: Yeah, you can find out all about this new animated adventure. Adventures in Odyssey film. We're so excited about it. Learn more about it and support the work. It's going to take a lot of financial resources to get this project off the ground. And you can start by going to focusonthefamily.com/broadcast.
24: Speak to the adoption now, the Christian family that said, yes, we'll adopt Sarah. Wow.
23: Sure.
24: Tell me about that emotion.
23: Yeah. So at nine, so 1999, the state had terminated my mother's parental rights, which of course is a tragedy on its own, and terminated her rights for myself and for my three younger siblings. My older siblings, unfortunately, were in group homes or they aged out of foster care. It was very tragic to witness and see. But I remember my adoption day very specifically because I had to go before a judge and I actually threw up before the whole event.
24: Just being so nervous.
23: So nervous. And the judge asked me, it was like a moment of decision moment, which I think is very unusual. But the judge asked me in front of my foster family, you know, petitioning to adopt me, where I wanted to live.
24: I'm nine.
23: Yeah. I'm nine. And I knew enough, again, that I would not survive in that environment anymore, but it was devastating and heartbreaking all at the same time, and also relieving at the same time, right? So at that point, I was given a huge gift, though, which was permanence, which every child needs is permanence. And that was the gift that began to mature me and help me grow my relationship with Christ, and really shifted the direction of my entire life after that moment.
24: I so feel what you're talking about. Mm-hmm. I really do. I had to tell my dad I didn't want to live with him when I was 10, because that's what my siblings thought needed to happen. Mm-hmm. And it's true. He was an alcoholic. It wasn't healthy. Mm-hmm. And I moved in with my brother. But to say that to him, and he just got up, came over, hugged me, and said, I love you.
23: Yeah, and the pain for, you know, that I went through later on as a teenager and things like that, of this belief that was circulated that I somehow chose this at nine, right? I had nothing to do with it. You know, I answered the question, but it was already decided that my mother's rights were terminated. So it's very painful. It's very difficult.
24: Well, in the beautiful way that you describe that, in your heart, you know, this is safety.
23: Right.
24: Making this decision puts me in a place where there's food and love and comfort. And over here, it's chaos and danger. And I don't know if I'll be able to eat. Those aren't very good choices.
23: Right.
24: I mean, really, the other one is without your mom, whom you love.
23: Right.
24: And speak to that, you know, that other thing that some people that haven't been in the situation, the unbelievable love a child can have for their parent, as imperfect as they are. It is amazing how we can love as a child through all the bad stuff.
23: Oh, I adored my mother. Yeah. I loved her with all my heart. I never wanted that to happen. I never wanted that to be my life story, to leave her. And I always wanted her to improve. I wanted it. I believed I had this childlike, you can call it being naive, but I believed she would pull through and things would improve. But time and time again, I learned it didn't improve, you know, but the love never changed. The love never changed.
22: Sarah, if I have it right, your adoptive mom had an abortion element to her story, and and her story has led you to this point of speaking so boldly for life. Is that right?
23: That's correct. Yes, my adopted mother is another heroine in my life. She had an abortion in Milwaukee, Wisconsin, when she was in her 20s, and that was the only pregnancy she ever had. And she came to her moment of decision at the age of 40. And cried out to God because she was suicidal over that abortion, and was convicted that that was ending his child's life, the Lord's child's life, and then started her own healing journey. And after her healing journey, she began counseling other women on the and post-abortion recovery. And seeing her witness really inspired me. I she would hold a sign outside facilities that said, "I had an abortion. Please come talk to me." And I got to witness that devotion, and also got to witness her ministry, or I would say her attempt at ministry to my mother of healing, of what it looks like to heal from this. God can forgive you. God will forgive you, you know, and you can be set free.
24: You know, I want to ask this tenderly, because so often in doing foster care, you're given a sheet. Are you able to accept? And then there's a whole list of things. Food hoarding, head knocking, it can be lighting fires. I mean, there's no normal box.
23: Right.
24: I remember filling that sheet out and I looked at Jean, sexual orientation issues, all kinds of things. And you look at that list and you go, wow, okay, what are you willing to check that you're willing to bring into your home? Peaceful Christian home. And again, in our experience, we had one child who was a food hoarder, because they probably had the same circumstance you had. And every morning we started with him, and he would say, "Can I have a bowl of cereal? Can I have pancakes? Can I have toast? Can I have bacon? Can I any this mound of food I would make for him?" I mean, this went on for like 3 months, and then one day, it's like he figured it out that if he asked for it, it would be there, and that was the last time he did it. It was just the weirdest thing. It's just like he just needed to know mm-hmm. which we would call food security, mm-hmm. that if he asked for it, it would be there. And then he just went back to a bowl of cereal. Mm-hmm. And I was just really attentive to that in that moment. Mm-hmm. All he needed. And, you know, yeah, we threw a bunch of pancakes away. What's the big deal?
23: Right.
24: But it changed him and his ability to be secure that he had a place to eat. Mm-hmm. I mean, mm-hmm. that's what we're talking about in that context. Do you feel like when you look back on your life, did you come into that foster and adoptive situation with baggage? Oh. What were the boxes for you?
23: Oh, 100%. Mm-hmm. Absolutely. No doubt. I saw many Christian counselors. I saw psychiatrists. I saw many different specialists in mental health things. I had food. I had issues with food disorders.
24: Wait, come on. That's reasonable.
23: It's just the truth. Right. Your body remembers the trauma you've experienced.
24: Yeah.
23: That was true for me. So I had to go through a lot of healing and recovery from that time in my life. Yeah. But my Christian foster care parents, later adopted parents, provided that support. They provided, there were times as a teenager I was suicidal. I mean, it wasn't pretty, you know, but it was Christ throughout it and them alongside me.
24: Wow.
23: Yeah.
24: I mean, just steady.
23: Steady. Consistent.
24: Consistent.
23: Absolutely.
24: I mean, that's so good. I mean, we would look at you today and how you're expressing yourself. We're going, wow, she's an amazing woman. But you had difficulty.
23: Yes,
24: I just want to make sure that is there and people know that. You have to work out. Those things.
23: Yeah. And then too, the tragedy in my family, not to be so sober with you today, but the tragedy with my family is I've had 3 siblings pass away. Both, and then my mother passed away and my stepfather passed away. So a lot of tragedy, and a lot of that comes from the ramifications of the abuse and the pain they experienced in their life.
24: You know, Sarah, this is an extreme situation, obviously, and you know, all the degradation that you were facing. And again, I'm so proud of you. Mm-hmm. I wish I could have been there to be that foster dad for you. Gene would have been right there with you. But I'm thinking of even intact biological homes where things go wrong. You know, this is far more desperate, but it's like every marriage and every family is a stench to Satan, mm-hmm. and he's going to try to crush us at every turn. Mm-hmm. Look at the unfortunate impact he's had on marriage in this country.
23: Oh, absolutely.
24: But in that context, that woman that had that abortion, who, you know, many in the church, and that's just a real statistic, like 1 in 4 women have had an abortion. And that data set, from what I understand, is very similar to the women attending church. Mm-hmm. So there's this guilt. There's this, and you know, women are so good at bearing guilt. Mm-hmm. You really do look at yourselves first and say, what did I do?
23: Right.
24: How does a woman really feel like God could take that from her, take that sin and set her free? Is it possible, really?
23: Absolutely. It's just the simple fact of the cross that Jesus died on. He died for the sins of humanity, whatever that sin may be. It covers it. It erased his white as snow. And I believe that with all my heart, because I've seen it with my adopted mother, and I saw the suffering and the guilt from my birth mother, right? But the cross levels us all out. We're all sinful. We all are prone. The scripture says our hearts are desperately wicked without the Lord. But the Lord wants us to be free. And that's what he wants for that post-abortive woman, to be free of that guilt, free of that shame, acknowledging it for what it is first, right? Having moral responsibility, understanding I ended the life of your child, Lord. But then to experience the freedom afterward of, I don't have to carry this anymore. Jesus bore it for me on the cross.
24: Yeah, that is so good. And I think that's the main thing that I wanted to get across. If you're in that spot, you just can't feel it. Maybe you've tried. You've gone down at your church several times. It just hasn't felt like it's gotten to that point where you feel free of that sin. Mm-hmm. Give us a call. We have caring Christian counselors that can help. What in that ingredient, if I could call it that, talking to women, counseling women, working in the pro-life movement, what tends to be the most positive way that a woman can get there? What are those things that pour mm-hmm. into her life.
23: So a couple of things I think are important to remember is that a woman that's making the abortion decision is often a woman in what would be described as a crisis situation, mm-hmm. not thinking through the future, only thinking about the here and now, right? But what they really need from the Christian community is this understanding of, we are going to show you compassion. We're going to show you understanding about what is going on in your life, and we're going to help you and unravel how you can raise your child with support. And that's really important, because women in these situations, they don't have the luxury of judgment. And I don't say judgment as if we are somehow condoning abortion. We're never condoning abortion. Right. We're always telling the truth about what abortion

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3: So one thing that we've done here with the team, Dr. Sharon Ford and the team that work every day to help kids get connected into foster care and foster families, Christians to step up, and I so appreciate what they do each and every day, but they created a suitcase bundle. Mm-hmm. Mm-hmm. And so that dignity issue, mm-hmm. you know, like what you
4: absolutely.
3: Felt.
4: Yeah.
3: So we're able to supply, you're able to supply a duffel bag with mm-hmm. a children's Bible, with a little teddy bear or stuffed animal, with a handwritten note that the team or the church that we work with to put these kits together, mm-hmm. they'll sign those cards to mm-hmm. that child saying, you're worthy, we see you, you're made in the image of God, we love you. Mm-hmm. And join that. I mean, that is like the easiest thing you can do. We're not asking you directly to be in foster care, but can you do that? Can we? We've given, I think, over 50,000 of these away to local foster agencies to work with, and they love it. So let's be the light of Christ as Christians. Let's supply that to show dignity. In addition, we want to expose you to the great work of Wait No More, our foster mm-hmm. adoption efforts here at Focus. Go to the website, call us, whatever the Lord's laying on your heart. If he's saying you can come around and provide help to a foster family, it's called respite care. Mm-hmm. And it's a word that simply means get around them, maybe go shopping for them, do their laundry, whatever might be helpful to them. And then it just keeps going from there. I love my wife, Jean, when we were talking about this program at Focus and I got home and she said, if you're going to ask other people to do it, then we need to do it. And I said, no, I was the foster care. I paid my dues. Isn't that terrible? No, I think about it. She just gave me that great wife eye. Mm-hmm. Like, that sounds dumb.
4: A lot of Christians think the only way to support foster care efforts is to foster themselves, but the foster care community needs support in a lot of other ways.
3: Yeah, they have found, we have found it, like a 5-to-1 ratio for every, if in your church a family does foster care, if 5 families will just gather around them mm-hmm. and help them with the things that I'm talking about, shopping and other things, they'll be very successful in that. They mm-hmm. just need help. They need a weekend break. All those kinds of things.
4: Right.
3: So, Sarah, with all of that, just thank you so much for being with us. I am already, I just want to be your dad. I just so appreciate
4: you,
3: I'm so proud of you and what you've done. I'm grateful you were here for the internship mm-hmm. all those years ago. You're like my star person. And listen to Odyssey and just God bless you, as he obviously has been doing mm-hmm. since you were born, and even before you were born, mm-hmm. he was in your corner.
4: Yes.
3: Nothing better.
4: Covenant of love.
3: Covenant of love.
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2: With SRN News, I'm Rich Thomason in Washington. Following the first meeting of their summit, it ran a couple of hours. President Trump and Chinese President Xi are now attending a state dinner in Beijing. Earlier, his Chinese hosts rolled out the red carpet for Mr. Trump, who has invited China's leader to the White House in September. The White House says the presidents had a good meeting, talking about enhancing economic cooperation, and they also agreed the Strait of Hormuz must remain open, toll-free, and they agreed that Iran must not have a nuclear weapon. Britain's military reports the seizure of a ship that had been anchored off the coast of the UAE. There's no word on who commandeered the vessel, but it is sailing in the direction of Iran. On Wall Street this morning, stock futures pointing to a higher open. The Dow futures are up close to 400 points. NASDAQ futures ahead 80 points. More details, srnnews.com.
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7: Hi, this is Robert Jeffress, and I'm glad to study God's Word with you every day on this Bible teaching program. 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
8: we need to be aware not only of our enemy, but the resources that God has given us to defeat him. 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
9: Welcome to Pathway to Victory with author and pastor Dr. Robert Jeffress. 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But first, let's take a moment to hear some important ministry updates.
7: Thanks, David, and welcome again to Pathway to Victory. 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Our study is called Courageous, 10 Strategies for Thriving in a Hostile World. As a pastor, I've come to realize that one of the most debilitating diseases attacking American Christians is fear. In the hostile times in which we live, fear has a way of creeping in. To help you overcome whatever issues you're facing today, I want to send you a hardbound copy of my bestseller. Like this teaching series, it's also called Courageous, 10 Strategies for Thriving in a Hostile World. You want to live boldly for Christ, but in a culture that grows more hostile to our faith every day, boldness requires more than good intentions. It requires strategy. That's why I wrote Courageous, 10 Biblical Strategies, real stories of real faith, and a whole new perspective on how to thrive, not just survive, in a godless culture. 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But right now, let's turn our attention to the subject at hand. As our Courageous series continues, I've titled today's message, Survival Tip Number 3, Take Inventory.
8: When American astronaut Neil Armstrong put the first human footprint on the moon on July 21, 1969, the United States claimed victory over space. So when NASA launched its third moon mission 9 months later, it was met with a collective yawn by the American public. But an explosion on Apollo 13, 2 days into their flight, changed all of that. Jack Swigert, the command module pilot, flipped a switch to turn on the fans as a part of a routine cryo stir in the hydrogen tanks. 16 seconds later, he was startled by a large boom. Warning lights flashed. The alarm sounded in the command module as the ship began to shudder. Oxygen pressure and power levels plummeted. Swigert radioed, "Houston, we've had a problem." Within a matter of minutes, the Odyssey, the lifeboat for the three American astronauts, was dying. Mission Control in Houston determined the astronauts had to shut down the Odyssey and moved into the undamaged lunar lander, the Aquarius. Once there, the crew would perform a number of maneuvers to slingshot themselves around the moon, using the moon's gravitational pull as additional energy, and head back to Earth. To save precious power, several systems in the Aquarius had to be shut down. The lunar lander was designed to carry only two people for no more than 36 hours. However, with the command module blacked out, all three astronauts would have to survive the trip back to Earth in the cramped confines of the Aquarius. It would take the spacecraft 96 hours to make the return trip home. It didn't take long for the astronauts to notice that the lunar lander was filling with dangerously high levels of carbon dioxide, since its scrubber was unable to filter out the poisonous gas expelled by the three men. On their trip to and around the moon, the astronauts had replaced the filter at least twice. As they emerged from the dark side of the moon, they had one filter left. But it came from the command module, and it wouldn't fit the lunar lander's compartment. Built by two different contractors, the command module CO2 filter was square, while the lunar lander's filter was round. To keep the three men from dying of asphyxiation, a team in Houston gathered an inventory of equipment that the astronauts had on board and began piercing together a contraption to fit the proverbial square peg into the round hole. The inventory consisted of the square lithium hydroxide canister, a roll of duct tape, two plastic bags, two hoses from moon suits, two socks, the cover of the flight plan, and a bungee cord used to secure the modified filtration system to Aquarius's bulkhead. As the 1995 movie Apollo 13 dramatically depicted, the mailbox, as this contraption was called, worked. The astronauts safely splashed down in the Pacific Ocean and were welcomed home by the American public. They were heroes of NASA's most successful failure. The survival of Apollo 13 depended upon the ingenuity of those engineers at NASA to design a system that would be based on the available inventory to the astronauts. And the same is true for anybody who finds himself in a survival situation. And that's what we're actually talking about in this series, Courageous. The Bible says, whether you know it or not, you're in a survival situation. You're living in an environment that is hostile to your Christian faith. You face a culture that is opposed to everything that God values. You are surrounded by an enemy, Satan, who wants to destroy everything important to you. And if that were not enough, you and I, even as Christians, carry around at least the remnant of a nature that is fallen and opposed to God. How can we ever survive, much less thrive, in that kind of environment? Well, just as every survivalist knows there are 10 survival tips for dangerous situations, we're looking at those survival tips and looking at them with a biblical application. And today we're going to look at survival tip number three, one that those astronauts demonstrated, and that is take inventory of your available resources. Taking inventory of your available resources. And that's what we're going to look at today. In Ephesians 6, verse 13, Paul said it this way, "Therefore, take up the full armor of God that you may be able to resist in the evil day, and having done everything, to stand firm. Take inventory and then take up the armor, the protection that God has given you. Why is that so important? Well, he says in the verse ahead, verse 12, for our struggle is not against flesh and blood, but against the rulers, against the powers, against the world forces of this darkness, against the spiritual forces of wickedness in the heavenly places. Paul says you and I are in a struggle. That word struggle, pale in Greek, refers to a wrestling match. These were real struggles, and in these wrestling matches, they would fight to the death, literally. The loser of the wrestling match would have his eyes gouged out. And once that happened, he was put to death. So the stakes were very high. Paul says that is the kind of death struggle you and I are involved in this life. And what is it that our struggle is against? He says it's not against flesh and blood. It's not against other people. Our fight is not against the visible, but against the invisible forces of darkness, of the spiritual forces of wickedness in heavenly places. Our adversary is Satan himself. The Apostle Peter said it this way in 1 Peter 5:8, be of sober spirit, be on the alert, for your adversary, the devil, prowls around like a roaring lion seeking someone to devour. If you think that is hyperbole, overstatement, listen to the words of the late pastor Martin Lloyd-Jones. He wrote, anyone who is not aware of a fight and a conflict in a spiritual sense is in a drugged and hazardous condition. We need to be aware not only of our enemy, but the resources that God has given us to defeat him. And that's why, again, in Ephesians 6, 10 and 11, he says, finally, be strong in the Lord and in the strength of his might, put on the full armor of God so that you may be able to stand firm against the schemes of the devil. If you haven't already, turn to Ephesians chapter 6 as we take a spiritual inventory of the resources God has provided to us to fight this very real enemy. Remember, as Paul wrote to the Christians at Ephesus, most likely Paul was under house arrest. He wasn't in a prison cell somewhere. He was under house arrest. And he was chained to a Roman guard. They would change out guards every 6 hours. And so all day, every day, for 2 years, Paul is chained to a different Roman guard. And as Paul looked at that Roman guard, he thought, you know, the same armor that this Roman soldier has to protect him is similar to the armor that God has provided every Christian. And so he takes inventory of that armor beginning in verse 14. I want you to notice of the 6 pieces of armor for a Roman soldier, 5 of them are defensive pieces of armor. 1 is offensive. First of all, he says, gird up your loins with the belt of truth. Look at verse 14. Stand firm, therefore, having girded your loins with truth. Same terminology that Peter used in 1 Peter 1 about gird up your minds for action. What does that mean? Well, the Roman soldier would wear a free-flowing tunic. It was very comfortable, but it was also very dangerous in times of battle. Because in times of battle, the soldier could trip over his tunic, or an enemy could grab hold of one of the loose pieces and use it to gain an advantage. And that's why every soldier, before he would go into battle, would tuck in his tunic into the belt, the large Roman soldier's belt, so that it would prevent the enemy from gaining an advantage. Paul says in the same way, we need to gird our loins, literally gird our minds with truth. That is, we cannot afford the luxury, folks, of having loose thoughts that just pop into our mind and dwelling on those thoughts. Those thoughts can be very dangerous if the enemy uses them against us. And Paul says we need to confront those thoughts with the belt of truth, with the truth of God's word. For example, I think that's what Paul had in mind in 2 Corinthians 10, 4 and 5, when he said, for the weapons of our warfare are not of the flesh, but divinely powerful for the destruction of fortresses. We are destroying speculations and every lofty thing raised up against the knowledge of God, and we are taking every thought captive to the obedience of Christ. Whenever those wrong thoughts come into mind, Paul says we need to tuck them in, confront them with the truth of God's word. Secondly, he talks about the breastplate of righteousness. One of the resources God asks us to utilize in times of spiritual warfare is the breastplate of righteousness. Now, a soldier's breastplate was really a form-fitting metal shell that covered the soldier's torso and protected his vital organs. His heart, his lungs. You can understand why that was a central piece of armor, the breastplate. Well, what is the breastplate for the Christian? Paul says it is righteousness. Verse 14 again, put on the breastplate of righteousness. Now, what does he mean by righteousness? This is so important to understand. In the Bible, the term righteousness is used in three different ways. Sometimes the Bible uses the word righteousness to refer to self-righteousness. Have you ever heard somebody described as being self-righteous? It means he's righteous in his own eyes. Self-righteousness is not a good thing. So when Paul talks about put on the breastplate of righteousness, is that the kind of righteousness he's talking about? I don't think so. There's a second term for righteousness in the Bible, imputed righteousness. Imputed righteousness. This is the righteousness that God puts on us. He imputes. He credits to our account, literally, when we trust in Christ as Savior. The moment you tell God you're not righteous, you admit to him what you already know, and he knows that you're a sinner who needs his forgiveness. The moment you admit your sinfulness and put your trust in Jesus Christ to save you from your sins, a wonderful transaction takes place. God takes his righteousness and he puts it on you. So that when God looks at you, he no longer sees your sin. He sees the goodness of his son, Jesus Christ. Paul described that in 2 Corinthians 5:21. For God made him, Jesus, who knew no sin, to become sin on our behalf, so that we might become the righteousness of God in him. That kind of righteousness is our right standing before God. And it comes through our faith in Christ. So if Paul's not talking about self-righteousness, he's not talking about imputed righteousness when we become a Christian, what righteousness is he talking about? Well, the third kind of righteousness is practiced righteousness. Another word for that would be obedience. Good works are worthless to save you before you're a Christian, but after you're a Christian, your good works, your obedience means a great deal. And Paul talks about practiced righteousness. It's what he talked about in 1 Timothy 6:11 when he said to Timothy, but flee from these things, you man of God, and pursue righteousness, godliness, faith, love, perseverance, and gentleness. Why did Timothy need to pursue righteousness if he was already righteous before God as a Christian? Paul wasn't talking about pursue imputed righteousness. He wasn't talking about Timothy's right standing before God. He was talking about Timothy's right acting before God. And one way you and I deflect Satan's attacks in our life is by obeying God. Not having any chinks in our armor, no vulnerable places where we are disobeying God and giving the enemy a way to take us down. Paul talked about that in Ephesians 4:27. Do not give the devil an opportunity in your life. That's what he's talking about, the breastplate of righteousness, obedience to God. The third piece of armor, the boots of the gospel. Foundational to a Roman soldier were his shoes, not sandals, but really more like boots. At the bottom of a soldier's boot were metal studs, just like the cleats in an athlete's shoe. These studs would give him traction so that he could stand firm and withstand the onslaught of the enemy. Paul is saying as Christians, if we want to withstand Satan's attack in our life, we've got to have the right foundation in our life, the right shoes. And what is that foundation? He says, having shod your feet with the preparation of the gospel of peace. What is he talking about there? If your Bible is like mine, do you notice those words are in all capital letters? Look at it. Are your words in capital? The reason that is, that denotes Paul is quoting from the Old Testament there. Specifically, Isaiah 52, verse 7. Remember how that verse goes? Oh, how beautiful are the feet of those that have been prepared for the gospel of peace, who bring the good news of salvation. When Paul says the foundation of our life ought to be our readiness and our ability to share the good news of salvation with others. He's talking about our ability and our willingness to make that the sole, if you will, purpose of our life. You see, that's why God has left us here. We get all these different reasons. Why did God create us and leave us here? If it was just to have fellowship with us, he could take us to heaven the moment he saved us. He has left us here for a reason, and that is to share the good news of Jesus Christ with as many people as possible. That's what he's talking about. But the question that arises is, what? That's nice, but what does that have to do with spiritual warfare? How does that help me stand firm against Satan's attack? Here's how. If you have as your foundational reason for your life to share the gospel with other people, that gives you a reason for not giving in to Satan. Having sharing the gospel, your sole foundation reason for life, gives you the reason for not giving in to Satan's attacks. Let me just be real personal with you about that. Whenever I am tempted, and yes, pastors get tempted. Whenever I get tempted, maybe by dishonesty or ethical issues or immorality, whenever I am tempted that way, there are several things I think about. The first thing I think about is, if I give in to this, how will it affect my family? How would my fall affect my wife, Amy, who's been my best friend for 50 years? How would it affect my children? What would they think about me? What about my grandchildren? How would they look upon my life in the years to come? How would it affect my family? I think about, secondly, how would it affect this church? I love this church. I love you guys. You all have put your trust in me. How would my fall into sin affect you? And then I think, how would it affect the people through the decades that I've had the privilege of leading to faith in Christ? What would my fall do to people who know that I'm a Christian? How would it give the enemies of God a reason to blaspheme God's name anymore? I've dedicated my life to sharing the gospel with people. How would my fall impact others coming to know Christ as Savior? And that is a strong motivation for me to say no. But that's not just for preachers. That's for all of us. God says when we understand that is our foundational reason for living, it gives us a reason for not giving in to Satan. And could I just say that's one reason I'm so grateful in our student ministry. Yes, they teach the Bible. They teach apologetics. But every year they go through a one-month curriculum on how to share their faith with other people. And Ryan and Julie and Gabe take them out witnessing in the parks and sharing their faith. Some people say, well, is that really important? Or wouldn't it be better if they were studying Micah in the Old Testament or Malachi or something? You know, look, Bible study's great, but you need some application too. And students need to understand that is their reason for living as a Christian, to share the gospel with others. I heard somebody say one time, you know, if you don't send students into their schools as missionaries, they will soon become a mission field. They need to have that understanding. That is their reason for living. And it gives them a reason not to fall under Satan's attack in their life. That's what Paul is talking about. Having the boots of the gospel, making the sharing of the gospel foundational in your life.
7: 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I've been physically sick with anxiety while enduring the mess of my life, but I began to trust in God. I became more active in church, praying often, and eventually, in a massive crying mess, I gave my life to Christ and put my full faith in Him. Since then, I have purchased a Bible and am reading it frequently. I have grown immensely and I have made substantial life changes. May God bless you and all the staff it takes to get the word out to people like me. 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To God be the glory. 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
9: 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I'm David J. Mullins. 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
2: With SRN News, I'm Rich Thomason in Washington. Following the first meeting of their summit, it ran a couple of hours. President Trump and Chinese President Xi are now attending a state dinner in Beijing. Earlier, his Chinese hosts rolled out the red carpet for Mr. Trump, who has invited China's leader to the White House in September. The White House says the president's had a good meeting, talking about enhancing economic cooperation And they also agreed the Strait of Hormuz must remain open, toll-free, and they agreed that Iran must not have a nuclear weapon. Britain's military reports the seizure of a ship that had been anchored off the coast of the UAE. There's no word on who commandeered the vessel, but it is sailing in the direction of Iran. On Wall Street this morning, stock futures pointing to a higher open. The Dow futures are up close to 400 points. NASDAQ futures ahead 80 points. More details, srnnews.com.
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14: 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They are looting our nation, targeting civilians, men and women and children. 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We are so addled, so confused. They tell us we deserve it. And we pay for our children to sit in the classrooms where that is taught.
13: 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That's 855-577-2255. We're so glad you're here to listen. Today's program will complete the message we began yesterday. Here is Pastor Alan with part two of Breakthrough, Looting Interrupted.
14: Folks, it is not a simple thing to ignore the Lord. When you see the looting begin, we should understand God is sending an invitation. There were tremendous generational losses because of failures to respond. Breakthroughs involve the faithfulness of God around both his discipline and his purposes. We have to care about the purposes of God, or we're self-absorbed and God loves us too much simply to give us that permission. And if you'll allow me, I would like to take that biblical perspective and see if we can understand the world we're living in. Because what I want to submit to you is that right now our nation is being looted. And I don't understand it to be a political issue. I think Christians hide from the discussion because they use the word politics, but I truthfully don't think it has anything to do with politics. I think solutions may give an expression in those political realms, but I think we're being looted. I think our wealth, our strength, our opportunities, our futures, our children's futures are being diminished on a daily basis because of the hardness of our hearts. And I say that having spent my adult life serving in the church. So I'm not casting stones at anyone. I'm trying to understand diagnostically where we are so we can choose a better future. I don't think it has to result in the complete obliteration of our nation any more than I think the discipline of God in the midst of the land of Israel had to result in the destruction of the temple. I think that was a reflection upon a generation. And so I'm concerned about our generation and what we're doing. I've made a list of some things happening. In fact, I asked the guys to pull together a video. Looting has become so prevalent, I think we're almost immune to it. I think we've accepted it as a normal way of living. I'm not talking about some recent administration. This has been happening for some decades now. Both political parties involved. I've arrived at a place where up until recently, I've just thought of it as a uniparty. It's kind of like a Globetrotters game. Everybody rides the same bus to the game. They put on different uniforms and they split the gate after the game. I think it's far more profound than that. I think it's happening on a national basis. in a far more widespread way, but I think it's being expressed in micro ways, in that things that we used to would have considered to be reprehensible, we now kind of shrug our shoulders at it and go, yeah, it's unfortunate. We've got a whole new vocabulary for it. Smash and grabs now become a description for an evening out. Somebody asked me, one of our volunteers asked me recently, if we cared if people took things from the next chapter. And I said, yes, we do. You should stop them. It's not okay. Something has happened to our hearts and our attitudes. I just sat down and made a list of some things that I think have contributed to this. And some of these are contributive, and some of them are expressions of the looting that's taking place. Globalism, this move towards a global economy and currency. The diminishment of nationalism, where we shouldn't be proud of our country, we should be embarrassed of it. Causes us not to value the things that are valuable to us as a people. That diminishment of nationalism is associated with the demonization of colonialism. And into that discussion, they roll in missional activities. I'm talking about discussions at the most celebrated academic institutions in the country. Academia often teaches that Christian missions are a reflection of an antiquated view of people and culture. That we shouldn't presume to have a message of salvation which needs to be shared. And in order to discourage people from embracing that, and please understand, they've been telling your young people in our universities for decades now that the idea of missions is inappropriate, it's wicked, it's evil, it's condescending. And they'll cite the worst examples they can find of cultural missional activity when we try to convert people's clothing and not change their hearts. They tell us Christian nationalism is wicked. It's become a derogatory term. Language has been manipulated to suggest that a love of country combined with an awareness of the sovereign intervention of God in history is not only inappropriate, it's dangerous. We should be investigated, monitored, watched. Christian Zionism gets dumped in that same bucket. That's the Christians who believe God has given the land of Israel to the Jewish people. We were recently included in the Jerusalem Post as one of the leading expressions of Christian Zionism in the world. I took it as a compliment. But I can give you some expressions of the looting of America. And one of them is the intentional marginalization of a biblical worldview. Folks, that's our heritage. That's our heritage. Imagine denying the heritage of the indigenous people of this nation, the Native American people, tell them that the way they worshiped should not be remembered. We should be eliminated. We should find the worst examples of how it affected behaviors. You wouldn't think of it, but they've taken our Christian heritage. So now we see apostasy within the church, and we see assaults upon our faith from without. You understand, I hope, that Marxism requires the diminishment of faith. Marxism is not a mystery. It's been practiced now for well over a century. And wherever they come into authority, wherever they gain power, one of the first things they do is close the churches, eliminate the leadership and the voices. The movement of manufacturing away from our nation is a plundering of our nation. I mean, it's been going on. It started in a very significant way, in an intentional way, in the 1970s. Moving manufacturing overseas, offshoring. There's a lot of statistics and a lot of numbers. I'll give you some high view stuff. As a result, the U.S. currently has a deficit of goods and services of over $500 billion a year. We don't make things anymore. We don't even want to go to work anymore. We don't even want to go to the office anymore. We want to work in our pajamas. It's become a national infection. But we didn't get to this point in a day or a week. It's not the result of a current administration, folks. This has been coming on us sequentially for quite a season. The devaluing of work and effort. Let me give you a list. Converse shoes, Gerber baby food, Schwinn bicycles, Craftsman tools, Under Armour, sports clothing and shoes and gear, York peppermint patties. How many of those you think are still manufactured in the U.S.? None of them. None of them. Gerber baby food. The rest of them, I can tell you where they're manufactured, but Gerber doesn't disclose its manufacturing sites. Nestle, the owner of Gerber, just states that they have 418 factories in 86 countries. But they don't make any of it here. I'll give you another component of the looting of America, the refusal to use American energy sources. We spend billions of dollars annually spending it with other nations, depriving U.S. companies and citizens of the revenue and the jobs. We are looting our country. Terrorism, the targeting of civilians and acts of violence and war, and we won't say it. We relabel it. We don't want to create angst towards anyone. And if you dare to say some people group sponsor terrorism, you're xenophobic or some other phobic. We watched it in spades on 9/11. Airplanes were weaponized. Terrorism on our planet is not exclusively an Islamic issue, but it has been a predominantly Islamic issue. Trillions of dollars spent to try to make us safe. The loss of thousands of lives. They are looting our nation. Targeting civilians, men and women and children. And we are reluctant to say it. We are so addled, so confused. They tell us we deserve it. And we pay for our children to sit in the classrooms where that is taught.
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15: Lessons from Paul is a 90-day devotional. Some of my favorite verses that Paul wrote, a bit of devotional time, and then some place to journal. The goal is to be changed. We want to be transformed by the Word of God and not just informed by it. Saul of Tarsus, a hero of mine, I got to know him as the Apostle Paul, an unrelenting advocate for Jesus in the face of unyielding persecution. Folks, that sounds like the world we live in. Lessons from Paul, it'll help you and I be overcomers, triumphant in this season in the earth. You'll enjoy the book.
13: Life isn't always easy. 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But the Apostle Paul shows us a different way. 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That's 855-577-2255. Now, let's get back to Pastor Allen to wrap up part two of his message called Breakthrough, Looting Interrupted.
14: Illegal immigration. American taxpayers spent more than $150 billion, and these are conservative numbers, on immigrants illegally in the United States in 2023 alone. $150 billion. Illegal is the key word. If we want to change the immigration system, if we want to change the, it's okay, we can do that. You and I would go to prison for making illegal withdrawals from the bank. We call it stealing. When people come to our country uninvited, intentionally avoid the immigration process and consume our services of education, of health care, our social services, they are overwhelming us. It is looting our country. And we're so addled as a nation, we have trouble saying it. We have sanctuary cities. Major American cities, some of the most celebrated American cities, that refuse to obey federal laws but demand federal funding, looting this nation, taking money from people who pay their taxes and refusing to enforce the laws that we have agreed to yield to. I've been considering declaring myself a sanctuary person. Do you suppose I could avoid the IRS that way? Probably not. We've used our military as a social experiment, looting our nation, diminishing the ability of our fine men and women who voluntarily raise their hands to do the two things they're supposed to do in the military: defend our country and defeat our enemies. And we've watched them be turned into a DEI experiment. We've watched them turn them into an LGBTQI2 and whatever number they add this week. And they've rendered them ineffective. They've mocked them. They've hunted down people in the military who had a strong biblical worldview and have expelled them. They are looting our country. And what do the Christians say? Well, we don't want to talk about that. Can we do a Bible study on the Pharisees? Folks, I believe in studying the Bible, but the point of that is to be salt and light. The list goes on. We've defunded the police. You know, the ultimate outcome of all of this, if the looting continues unchecked, I'll tell you where it's going. There will be a complete absence of any leadership from churches. We'll simply be asked to be cultural voices, not to be advocates for a biblical worldview. We'll just be asked to repeat whatever the mantra is of whoever happens to have authority over us. That'll be the only way to maintain our status. You'll have to deny your faith. You better use your freedom while you have freedom to be an advocate for a biblical worldview. There's another outcome. It doesn't take any imagination. This is not prophetic, folks. We'll be bankrupt. We are currently, they say, $36 trillion in debt, but that's really a tiny expression of the total debt that we have. If the numbers are so far beyond imagination, the interest payment on our debt for this year is projected to be $892 billion. If you don't know, that's more than we spend on our entire defense budget. And it's almost a third higher than the interest payment on our debt in 2023. It is not sustainable. They are looting our country. Lawlessness will grow rapidly. What you saw in the little video is an hors d'oeuvre. Widespread violence is growing. Our children are being preyed upon, and they're not being educated well. They're seen as profit centers in the healthcare community while they're mutilated. Biological sex is not confusing. They are looting our homes. The healthcare system as we have known it will collapse. We will watch an unbridled pursuit of pleasure. Hedonism. I could go on. I think you get a sense. I've got just a few moments. I want to give you a response. I want to go back to the biblical notion for a minute. What happened when the Babylonians burned the temple? Didn't happen because Nebuchadnezzar got up one morning on the wrong side of the bed. It didn't happen in a day or a week. It was the result of years of the people of God saying, "We don't intend to listen. We want to do what we want to do." Some of us don't want to pay attention because we've done pretty well while the looting's taking place. We've gotten some of the loot. So we'll just keep looking straight ahead, acting like we don't notice. It's going to take courageous change from the people of faith. The most hopeful thing I have seen in a season was the response of the election, not because of the people that were sent, but the millions of people across this nation in flyover country that raised their hands inexplicably They haven't done it in a long, long, long time. It was a historic response. They said, we think we're going the wrong direction. So here's my suggestion. You've got some notes for this. I believe we are at a pivot point. We can choose the Lord with a new heart and experience freedom, or we can continue to imagine we're capable of solving our own problems and we'll face greater expressions of judgment. The Babylonians are not our problem. A political party, a political adversary is not your problem. China is not our problem. They are a problem, but they're an expression. Isaiah chapter 1, God said, come now, let us reason together. Though your sins are like scarlet, they shall be as white as snow. And though they are red as crimson, they shall be like wool. If you're willing and obedient, you'll eat the best from the land. But if you resist and rebel, you'll be devoured by the sword. That didn't happen the next day. It didn't happen the next week. It didn't happen the next month. So people that heard it thought, that's not serious business. But the kids that were born in Babylon, when they read it, they thought, I wish they would have listened. I'm tired of all the banter about how much you care for the children and you persist in your ungodliness. You don't give a hoot about the kids or you'd begin to honor the Lord. We are ravaging the generations coming with our ungodliness. Well, they'll change. They'll find a way. God is faithful. But they'll look at us. In James chapter 4, we're given a prescription. It says, you adulterous people. James is writing to people of faith. He's not writing to pagans. You adulterous people, don't you know? And when the Bible says, don't you know, what's the answer? Probably not. Don't you know that friendship with the world is hatred towards God? Anyone who chooses to be a friend of the world becomes an enemy of God. In the New Testament, the word world talks about this present world order, the systems in place, the means of engaging, the activities. He said to be a friend with this present world order means you're an enemy of God. Or do you think the scriptures say without reason that the spirit he caused to live in us envies intensely? But he gives us more grace. That is why the scripture says God opposes the proud, but he gives grace to the humble. And then we're given a response. Submit yourselves then to God. Resist the devil and he will flee from you. The first step is what? Submit to God. Bend your knee. Decide that Jesus is Lord, that he's not just a sinner's prayer. I believe in conversion, but the point of conversion is so that Jesus can be Lord. Begin for yourself. Don't say, I've said that prayer and I've been baptized. Is Jesus really Lord? Are you submitted to God in your life? Or do you tolerate ungodliness? It's a very important question for every one of us to answer. The next statement is resist the devil. Now, we can get some momentum around that, but folks, you're powerless. It's foolish. It's useless to try to resist the devil if you're not submitted to God. Come near to God, and he'll come near to you. So that's the next invitation. We want to come nearer to God. Well, how would we do that? Come near to God. He gives us three very practical ways. James is so practical. He said, wash your hands. Don't leave dirt on your hands. Don't leave unforgiveness on your hands. Don't leave resentment on your hands. Don't leave bitterness or hatred or anger. Wash your hands. How do you wash your hands? With repentance. A change of thought and a change of behavior. Purify your hearts from double-mindedness. James says to us, if you're double-minded, if you're inconsistent, he said you're unstable in every way. You shouldn't imagine you'll receive anything from God. Change your laughter to mourning and your joy to gloom. It's a serious time when you recognize that the judgment of God is unfolding. When the layers of the exile have begun, it's a serious time. Doesn't mean you can't laugh. It doesn't mean you can't recreate. But you better not be chasing that as your life goal. It's a time to reevaluate priorities. And then the last thing he gives us is in verse 10. He said, humble yourselves. You know, there's no place in the Bible that God says he will humble you. There are many, many places he invites us to humble ourselves. If God has to intervene, it's humiliation. You can humble yourself or you can be humiliated before the power of God. But the invitation that we're given throughout Scripture is to humble ourselves. Doesn't mean we have no value, that we have no worth. It means we understand ourselves in God's economy, that there's a God and it's not us.

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16: With SRN News, I'm Rich Thomason in Washington. President Trump calls the first meeting of his summit with Chinese President Xi.

0: extremely positive and productive. Xi stresses the need for U.S.-China cooperation. At the same time, though, the Chinese leader warns of a potential conflict with the U.S. over Taiwan. Big part of the summit focuses on economics. China seeks a loosening of trade restrictions while the U.S. is hoping to make trade deals. Following their first meeting, it lasted about 2 hours, the presidents attended a state banquet in Beijing, and Mr. Trump has invited his Chinese counterpart to visit the White House come September. Amid the ongoing conflict with Iran, something else that could aggravate tension in the region, a ship that was anchored off the UAE has been commandeered, is heading toward Iranian waters. The Dow futures are up 394 points. More details at srnnews.com.
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5: God knew from the beginning that it wasn't good for man to be alone. 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
6: Well, there are two Psalms that deal with the subject of the family, Psalm 127 and 128. If you find your Bible there close by, you might want to turn to those Psalms. Today, we're going to talk about how to help your family. No one enters into family life intending to be regretful or discouraged 20 years later, but it happens, and it happens a lot. And it happens among Christians. Business, conflict can take their toll. Following God's principles for family life is the only safe way to proceed. And we're going to learn some very important things about that in these next 2 days as we open our Bibles and talk about this question, how can I help my family? Did you know that Turning Point has a ministry to help you and your family? It's called Turning Point's Magazine and Devotional. It comes to your home every month, filled with scriptural truth, devotions for every day, Monday through Friday, and a special one for each weekend. And then articles that are written to add value to your Christian life and give you perspective on how to live for God. This magazine is specifically geared toward the healthy soul, helping you keep your soul right with God. And I hope you get this magazine. If you don't, I hope you will get it. Simply ask for it when you get in touch with us. Just say, please send me the magazine, and it'll be on its way to you as soon as it comes off the press. The next issue we can get to you will be in your hands soon. It is a wonderful asset and a wonderful, wonderful tool for walking with the Lord. Take advantage of it as you have opportunity. Well, here's part one of this intriguing message from Psalms. How can I help my family?
7: It's kind of interesting to jump back from Psalm 127 and look at the last couple of verses of Psalm 126, because here's an overarching principle that really does affect the family. It says, those who sow in tears shall reap in joy. He who continually goes forth weeping, bearing seed for sowing, shall doubtless come again with rejoicing, bringing sheaves with him. It's a reminder to us that in all of life, the principle of sowing and reaping is in vogue. And in our families, that's true, isn't it? What happens in our family has a lot to do with what input we give. And unfortunately, many of us try every modern approach to family life, only to discover that while it may fix one part of the family, it ends up messing up all the rest of the family. Well, God has a better idea. And in case you're a little bit skeptical about listening to something from the Bible on the family, could I remind you that the family is God's idea? In fact, it's God's primary idea. The church was God's idea too, but the family was God's idea long before the church. Civil government, that came from the mind of God too, but long before there was civil government, God thought of the family. In fact, if you go by its place in the Word of God, apart from human life itself, the family is one of God's first great ideas for us in this universe. In the very beginning of the Bible, God looked at man alone and he said, it is not good that man should be alone. And he brought a woman to him and family began. So if God had the idea about the family, doesn't it make a little bit of sense to you that maybe he might have something to say about how we could make it work, how it should work? And I'll tell you what, not only here in the Psalms, but throughout all of the Bible, God has some incredible truth for those who are willing to dig for it to help us build families that will bring honor and glory to his name. Now, there are four principles that I want you to see in Psalm 127. We will barely get to Psalm 128, but they're connected, and I want to show you some things there if I have time. The first thing I want you to note about building your family and helping your family, principle number one, is that if you're going to be successful, you have to place God at the head of your home. Notice what the psalmist says, unless the Lord builds the house, they labor in vain who build it. This psalm begins with the most important truth in building a home. It says, unless the Lord builds it, it isn't going to work. It is a truth that is so simple in saying, but so challenging in doing. This verse is teaching us that there is only one builder in the home, and that builder is God. There is only one architect for the home. God, who had the idea of the home, is the one who wants to be at the head of the home. And men and women, until you put God at the center of your home, all of your attempts to try to make family life what you want it to be will be attempts in frustration. And that's what the psalm says. Unless you let him build the home, you're going to do it in vain, which means you're going to go through a lot of frustration and experience a lot of emptiness and get down the road and think, this is it. How many people do you know that thought that if they could just get all the things that their family wanted, that their family then would be a good, strong family and everything would be together? And how many kids do you know, maybe some of them hang out with you, some of them are at your place trying to get in on the family life you have because they've got so many things, but they've got no family. And there's no one there. And that's not God's plan, you see. If God's plan was that family life was how much stuff you had, then very few of us would even be candidates, would we? We would be stuck where we are. No, God has a better plan. God says that he wants to be the head of your home. Now, I want to take just a moment and debunk that, if I might. Because some of you are saying, you know, there's no way I'm going to install halos on my kids. They wouldn't look right. They wouldn't fit. It's not going to work. We're not going to say Bible verses like mantras around home. We don't have plaques up in every room that says God is the head of this house and little verses, and we don't have a promise box at the breakfast table. Is that what it means to put God at the head of your home? Isn't it interesting how we get stuck on all the externals? We focus on all the little trinkets of the family. I just like to give you a testimony of my family growing up days. I knew that God was central in the home I grew up in, but I got to tell you something. It wasn't because of a lot of the things that we might focus on. You know, when I think back on my growing up days, I didn't know God was at the head of my home because we read the Bible after dinner at night. In fact, I got to tell you, a lot of those times were very forgettable, very forgettable. And that doesn't mean that it's not important to do that. It just means that that's not the issue. It wasn't even the fact that my parents were involved in institutional ministry. The thing, as I look back on it, that's very incredibly clear to me is this. It's a very simple thought. And that is that God was very important to my parents. That God was very important to them. That somehow in all the stuff we did and everything we're involved in, he always was there as a part of the picture. Most of the time he was the centerpiece. But wherever he was a part of our family. And as I grew up, I couldn't escape that. It wasn't that my mom and dad preached at me all the time, but it was the sense that I had that in our family life, God was important. Is God important in your home? Is he sort of a matter of convenience, maybe? You see, we communicate our values where they really are. You can't fake it with kids. Can I get a witness? You can't fake it with kids. They know. You can try to make them believe that God's important, but it's not going to get through unless he really is. So maybe the best thing we could do before we install God at the head of our home is install him at the head of our life and then ask him to live that out little by little in our families. Enough said about that. I think we know that to be true. Family isn't going to work unless God is at the head of the home. But I want you to notice this next principle, which is pretty incredible in my way of thinking because it's so contemporary. Principle number two says that if you're going to have a home that really makes a difference, you have to put parenting at the top of your priority list. Now notice what the psalmist says. Unless the Lord builds the house, they labor in vain who build it. First thing I wrote down in my notes is that God agrees with what I've always suspected, and that is that being a parent is labor. Can I get a witness to that? Ladies, you thought it started at the beginning of labor pains and stopped when the child was born? No, it continues throughout all of life, and it isn't very nice of you to include us in it either. We thought we were free from all of this. Being a parent is labor. It's hard work. It's such an incredibly simple concept, but it is losing its value in our culture today because parenting is being pushed over on the edge while moms and dads pursue their professional goals and purposes in life, and parenting is getting a lick and a promise, and we can't figure out what's gone wrong in our families. I want to tell you something, that unless you are willing to work at being a parent, God's the architect, but he needs laborers. And there are two laborers in most homes. In some homes, there's just one laborer. There's a single parent listening to me right now who's thinking, boy, you think it's work trying to do it with two of you. You ought to try doing it with just one. But God is saying to us that while he's given us the plan, he's the architect, he's the builder, we're the laborers, and we've got to put in the time and make parenting important or it won't work. Wherever I go to speak, or especially if I'm with pastors, we have a question and answer time. One of the first questions they always ask, and I've just gotten prepared for it, so I thought I better get an answer, is can you tell us a little bit about your priorities? Well, you know, priorities are important because they govern your life. And it's one thing to talk about your priorities. It's another thing to put your priorities into perspective and put them into operation and then live by them. I remember going away and getting some time alone with the Lord and really sitting down and trying to crystallize some years back, okay, Jeremiah, what are your priorities? And I'll tell you, it's one of the most important times I've ever spent in my life, because I believe that with what God has done here in this place, apart from a clear understanding in my mind, and yet I struggle with these all the time, but a clear understanding of what my priorities are, I would be making a lot of really bad decisions right now. So let me tell you what they are. They don't necessarily have to be yours, but most of us are going to fall into the pattern of these priorities. Number one, I'm a person, and I better take care of my personal relationship with God. God's number one. In fact, he says he must be number one. He's a jealous God. He doesn't want anybody in between me and him. He's number one in my life. And so I have to cultivate that relationship. I have to spend time with God. I have to make God number one. Secondly, I'm a partner, and I've got a wife, a wonderfully good wife. God is first, Donna second. Thirdly, I'm a parent, and I've got children, four of them. And they're the most important thing in my life outside of God and Donna. And every day of my life, I have to fight to preserve that priority. Because you see, when I'm at a football game, I'm not at three or four other places where people think I should be. Or if I'm at a dinner sometime, I've said no to other things. And you know, there's an awful lot of pressure and a lot of expectations about what you should be doing with your life. But I want to tell you, as best as I know how to tell you, that my children are third in my life. The only thing ahead of them is God and Donna. I had it tested when I was invited to speak at a convention up at Arrowhead Springs. I was asked to go and speak to a group of 450 women at a women's Bible study. We agreed that was an opportunity that I should take. They wanted me to teach the life of David, and I had just preached through the life of David, so we went. You know, we had this thing all scheduled out way out in the future. I knew the basketball season was over. I don't schedule anything during basketball season that conflicts with the ball games if I can help it. Not anything during football season. So I was so excited, you know, this thing is out here in March. Well, then our wonderful basketball team got good about halfway through the year. And they started getting better and better, and they started winning, and they won, and they won, and they won. They got in the playoffs, and they kept winning, and I kept looking at this date that was over here. And we kept getting closer and closer to the date, and would you believe, I was scheduled to be at Arrowhead Springs from Thursday through Saturday, and our guys won all their games and were supposed to play for the city championship on Saturday morning at 10 o'clock in the sports arena, and I'm supposed to be at Arrowhead Springs. You got to be kidding. Well, I'll tell you, I got up to Arrowhead Springs and told them that we'd speak any time they wanted us on Thursday and however many times they wanted us on Friday, but we were coming home on Saturday. I'll never forget this. We got to Arrowhead Springs, went into that beautiful hotel up there, which is the Campus Crusade headquarters, and there was a lady who came through the lobby, and she said, "Are you Dr. Jeremiah?" And I said, "Yes." "Oh," she said, "we're so glad you're here." And she said, "Let me just tell you right up front, we're so glad you're not staying for Saturday." I thought, this poor lady hadn't even heard me speak yet, and she's already made up her mind. And then she said something I will never forget. She said, "What you don't understand," and she smiled, "is that we are all wives of executive husbands. They fund this ministry so that we can do what we do with Bible study." And she said, "It's just so incredibly encouraging to see somebody in a position of leadership make a decision in favor of their family." During the afternoon, I'll never forget this, it was one of the last sessions, and a lady got up and she ran out of the building. She had tears coming down her face. And, you know, let me just make this momentary announcement. That's really unnerving to a speaker. You know, if you feel the urge that you just have to get out of here and it's really life-threatening, you know, go for it. But when I see you leave, especially if you look like you're troubled, my mind cycles back over everything I've said for the last 5 minutes. Well, that happened, and I went to the director of the conference, and I mentioned this lady who had left, and I said, "Could you please see if I might have said something that offended her?" She came back to me later. She said, "Pastor, don't worry about it." She didn't offend her. She had heard about what you were doing because we had to announce that you were going to be here on Saturday, and you weren't even talking about it, but while she was seated in the meeting, it really became a matter of great concern to her. Her daughter was playing for the state championship in Denver, Colorado on Saturday, and she got under such conviction, she got up out of the meeting, went and packed all her duds, got on the next plane, and went home. What are we talking about? We're talking about putting our children in a place where once in a while they understand that they're important. Making parenting a priority. I want to tell you something. If we didn't do anything else with our life, making parenting a priority is pretty much a full-time task. Amen? Amen. Number three. Keep reading in your Bibles. Principle number three is protect your family from destructive influences. Verse 2 changes the metaphor just a bit. It says, "The watchman stays awake in vain. It is vain for you to rise up early, to sit up late. Unless the Lord guards the city, the watchman stays awake in vain." We've been in the family building business. We've seen the family get built like you build a house. Now we have a picture of a city that is a protection for its people. And the writer of the Psalms changes the picture, and he says, "Unless the Lord keeps the city, The people who try to keep it are doing it in vain. And he's still talking about the family. That's evident. And what he's talking about is the fact that while it is important for us to come to God and let him be the builder of our families, when our families are built, we have to come back to God and ask him to help us be the watchman over our families. And it's a picture of a parent looking out over his family and protecting it and watching out for it. Boy, if there's ever been a day when we needed to do that, this is the day. Now, the interesting thing here is that the psalmist once again puts us in partnership with God. Just as there's one builder and two laborers, and we're working together on the same project, there's one who is the watchman, but we're to be watchmen with him. You see it? Unless the watchman who is the Lord is working, then we who are also watching aren't going to understand it. So what the psalmist is saying is we're in partnership with God in building our homes, and we're in partnership with God in protecting our homes. Are you with me? There's a man who has written a great deal about the family, and I come to love his writings. His name is Steve Farrar. Maybe you've seen some of his books. He said, rather indelicately, I don't let my children watch network TV for the same reason I don't let them drink out of the toilet. Now, I probably would have said that a little differently than he said it, but he got his point across, right? Now, I understand the necessity of work, and God knows if that's something you have to do to make ends meet, that's one thing, but if you're doing it to live at another standard of living, it's a foolish decision. Because you're giving up your children for more toys. What a trade. And what God is trying to help us understand is this, that we not only have to build our homes, once we build them, we have to stand over them and be protecting of them, care about them. I want to share this with you because I think it's a very practical, hands-on sort of thing. If you're in partnership with God in protecting your family, how do you do it? Well, how do you do anything in partnership with God? It ultimately involves prayer. I read an article written by Suzanne Fields in which she talked about this whole matter of praying, how important it is for couples to pray for their children. And right after that, I had been given a book by Patrick Morley. It's called Man in the Mirror. It's got articles about the kinds of things that we struggle with as men. Articles about children and about our relationship with our wife and how we deal with our jobs and how we deal with our money and all the temptations that come as a part of our maleness. Patrick Morley, in his book, talked about seven couples who were all new Christians who started to meet in a prayer group, and the result of their prayers are so dramatic that he said, I verified their story personally. These couples were naive, new Christians, and they discovered when they met for the first time that they all had something in common. And that is that they all had children who were not saved. In fact, a total of 23 of them. Someone brought a verse to their first Bible study that said this, believe in the Lord Jesus Christ and you will be saved and your household. Acts 16:33. They took it as a promise from God that God was going to save all their kids. And they started to meet together, all of them. And they began to pray for the 23 children who God had given them who were outside of Christ. And each week as they faithfully prayed for these children, over the course of 2 years, all 23 kids committed their lives to Christ. In a Denver crusade, Dr. Billy Graham spoke about this verse of scripture in Acts, and he said that they had learned through their own study that in homes where the father came to faith in Christ first, the entire family came to faith in 60% of the situations. Where the wife came first, it was 40-50. Where the children came first, 25% of them saw their entire family become Christians. Now, what does that say? That if you want the families of America to be changed, you've got to change the fathers, because they have the greatest influence in the home in bringing others to faith. The way that this is all going to change in our families, in our partnership with God, in the protection of our home, is through prayer.
6: You know, one of the big surprises most people have is when they examine the population of many churches, they find very few men, multitudes of women, but men are in the minority. I'm happy to tell you that in the church that I pastor, every Tuesday night, we have a men's Bible study that has about 450 men in it. It is quite the thing to be a part of. Seated at tables around the Generations building, we have a speaker and we discuss the Word of God and pray for each other and encourage ourselves in the Lord, and we encourage one another in the family. Never has there been a need for that more than there is today, when the disintegration of families seems to be so rampant. Here in the Bible, we have some hope and some help for our families. And I'm glad you have been listening, because we've been sharing those things, and we'll continue tomorrow in the next edition of Turning Point to add to these wonderful truths about the family. I hope you'll join us then. I'm David Jeremiah. Thank you for listening.
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11: With SRN News, I'm Rich Thomason in Washington. President Trump calls the first meeting of his summit with Chinese President Xi extremely positive and productive. Xi stresses the need for U.S.-China cooperation. At the same time, though, the Chinese leader warns of a potential conflict with the U.S. over Taiwan. Big part of the summit focuses on economics. China seeks a loosening of trade restrictions while the U.S. is hoping to make trade deals. Following their first meeting, it lasted about 2 hours, the presidents attended a state banquet in Beijing, and Mr. Trump has invited his Chinese counterpart to visit the White House come September. Amid the ongoing conflict with Iran, something else that could aggravate tension in the region, a ship that was anchored off the UAE has been commandeered, heading toward Iranian waters. The Dow futures are up 394 points. More details at srnnews.com.
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14: Take your copy of God's Word and turn with me to the Gospel of John, the 19th chapter. We've been there already. That's where we're going to begin today, in verse 28. But first, I ask you a question. Do you ever feel needy? Do you ever grow weary of pain or sense that you're suffering too much? You ever feel sick and tired of being sick and tired? As we continue to look at the cross, something rings loud and clear. In your moments of need, in the deepest pain, in the depths of suffering, our God gets you. He understands. There's seven statements that Jesus made from the cross. 6 hours he hung there. First was a word of pardon. Jesus looked out at all around him and said, Father, forgive them. They don't know what they're doing. And I wonder how often God looks at us that way still today. I forgive you, even though you don't have a clue. There was a word of pardon, and then there was a word of assurance as the criminal looked to Jesus and asked for help, cried out. And Jesus said, okay, today you're going to be with me in paradise. And make no mistake, no matter what you've done, no matter who you are, you can leave this place today with the assurance that you'll spend forever with Jesus in heaven. And then the word of compassion, as Jesus looked down at the foot of the cross and he saw his friend John. All the other disciples had run away, but John was there. He sees John, he sees his mom, Mary, and he says, John, it's now your mama. He looks at Mary and says, dear lady, mama, my friend John's going to take care of you. When we hear that, and we just realize, man, God is compassionate about us. So a word of pardon, a word of assurance, a word of compassion. And then last week, we have this word of agony where Jesus cries out, my God, my God, why have you forsaken me? And we sense in that moment the utter separation that Jesus felt as he bore the sins of the world. And really, we saw that in that moment, Jesus is reminding us that he encountered every dimension of hell on the cross. He had conscious suffering. He experienced utter darkness. He was surrounded by demonic powers. He took on the punishment of sin. He was under the judgment of God. But worst of all, he was separated from the love of God. And we're reminded in that moment that God does not want you to experience that. Jesus endured those dimensions of hell so that you would never have to experience hell. Please understand that reality. On the cross, we see the full extent of God's love. Everything about who he is seen in these words. And as we listen to Jesus, we're beginning to understand. Yep, he gets us. There's nothing we experience that catches him off guard. With that in mind, I want us to look at John chapter 19, verse 28. After this, Jesus, knowing all that was now finished, said, to fulfill the scripture, I thirst. A jar full of wine, sour wine, stood there. So they put a sponge full of the sour wine on a hyssop branch and they held it to his mouth. Right after these words, Jesus will utter, it is finished. But in this moment, he simply says, I thirst. Why? Why do we have this personal expression from Jesus? Why do you think, as God, he thought it so important for us to see his humanity? Think of what was taking place here. The water of life, the living water declaring, I am thirsty. Why? I think it's because he knew that we too would be needy. He knew that we too would have moments of suffering. He knew that we too would have things in our life that cause us to long for more, to thirst. He knew that a suffering world needed a suffering Savior. So if there's one thing that could sum up what we're going to talk about the next few minutes, it's this simple truth. Jesus became needy so that we could be satisfied. There's no need in your life that he does not have the capacity to meet. There's nothing impossible for him. Understand the context. Jesus ends up being on the cross for 6 hours. This is near the end. He's in agony, in physical pain. This is the only statement he makes that speaks to that. His own suffering. He's looking outward. This is an inward moment where he feels the pain. I love how my friend James Merritt talks about this moment. He says, exposed to the heat, stark naked, tremendous loss of blood, total exhaustion, extreme dehydration. This is one of the many aspects of the crucifixion that those of us who live in a first world country can't even imagine, since few of us have ever experienced this kind of thirst. You didn't die by losing blood in a crucifixion. You died from dehydration and asphyxiation. Every breath would become difficult. Every word would be labored. Your lips are cracked and beginning to bleed. Your eyes are glazed over and your tongue is 3 times its size, normally, sticking to the roof of your mouth. Saliva sticks in your throat like glue. We can survive much longer without food, but without water, not so much. Water and the need for water combined with the loss of bodily fluids gives you tremendous fever. Your eyeballs are burning in your sockets. Your head is exploding with excruciating pain. Your vocal cords are inflamed. They feel like they're on fire. In fact, scientists tell us that the most agonizing pain is unmet thirst. Every single cell in your body is crying out for a drop of water. And the pain only gets worse as every moment goes by. That's the setting on the cross. where Jesus cries out, I thirst. What about you? What are those things you're thirsting for today? We all have needs for food and water, but what else? Do you know? Do you need some help? Is it understanding? If only people knew me, what I was facing? Is it purpose? God, what is it you want me to do? Friendship? Are you overwhelmed with loneliness? Maybe you're just deeply desiring relationship. Is it freedom from pain? Is that what you're thirsting for? You're tired of living and aching all the time. Is it that darkness that is emotional and mental illness, depression? You're beating yourself up, just wanting the darkness to end. Maybe it's satisfaction. I want to remind you of our one thing. Jesus became needy so that we could be satisfied. This is experienced all throughout the ministry of Jesus. In fact, if you think about it, Jesus began his ministry quenching thirst. He was at a party and they ran out of wine. And so they came to Jesus. Jesus said, no biggie, bring me those big old barrels of water over there. And the party continued. But as we look at the ministry of Jesus, we see that he wants us to be those who help quench the thirst of others. We see that story that Jesus told. You remember it, Matthew 25:35, and he says, I was hungry and you gave me food. I was thirsty and you gave me drink. I was a stranger and you welcomed me. Then a couple of verses later, they're like, we don't remember this. Jesus, we didn't do this to you. How did that happen? And he says, well, the king will answer them in verse 40. Truly, truly, I say to you, as you did it to one of the least of these, my brothers, you did it to me.
15: 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Thanks for taking the time to listen to today's The Barnabas Effect. 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That will direct you to a simple way that you can give right there online. 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And now we continue with our message.
14: Jesus was always wanting us to help quench the thirst of others. And he modeled that. You remember the story of the woman at the well? She meets Jesus there and she does what anyone does at a well. It's what you would do when you go to a water fountain or when you open that bottle of Aquafina. I mean, she wanted a drink. And so Jesus said to her, everyone who drinks of this water, they're going to get thirsty again. But whoever drinks of the water that I will give him will never be thirsty again. The water that I will give him will become in him a spring of water welling up to eternal life. And that lady, she says, that's the water I want. Give me some of that water. And so Jesus says, well, go get your husband. And she says, that's a problem. I don't have a husband. And Jesus said, right, I knew that. You've had five husbands, and this old fella you're shacking up with right now, he is not your husband. And in that moment, we see we have a God who knows everything about us. And yet he still says, if you drink from my water, every need will be met. So how could this Jesus say, I thirst? It's kind of a puzzle to me. The God who scooped out the oceans, who carved out the lakes, who took his fingers and lined out the rivers, who traced the streams, he says, I thirst. He's the one who calls himself the water of life. And he says, I thirst. Why? I think you got to go back to the cross and understand that in these moments, Jesus was wanting us to know that he gets us. I want to give you three truths. The first one is this. When we feel needy in those moments of suffering and pain, when we feel needy, we can know that God understands. You have a God who feels your pain. Jesus thirsted so that when we are thirsty, we could know there's a God who gets us. Now, the Bible tells us that, and in Hebrews it says that a couple different times in chapter 2, but I want you to see chapter 4, Hebrews 4:15. For we do not have a high priest who's unable to sympathize with our weakness. Raise your hand if you know your weakness. Okay, Superman's out there. Raise your hand if you know your weakness. You need to know your weakness because the people around you probably know it. He knows our weakness. But one who in every respect has been tempted as we are. Now this word tempted can also mean tested. So when we go through difficult times, we can know that we have one who's been there, and yet he didn't sin. So what does it go on to say? Let us in with confidence, draw near to the throne of grace that we may receive mercy and find grace to help in our times of need. You have a God who not only knows, but stands ready to help you in these moments of need. So A.W. Pink writes, is your body racked with pain? So was his. Are you misunderstood, misjudged, misrepresented? So was he. Have those who were nearest and dearest turned away from you, felt betrayed? They did from him. Are you in darkness? He was. For this reason, he had to be like his brothers in every way in order that he might become that faithful and merciful high priest. I want to say something to you today who are living in pain, physically, mentally, emotionally, relationally, spiritually. Jesus understands. And when you're at the outer edge of your own endurance, Jesus is there for you. Hold on to that truth. When you feel like giving up, when you're at the end of your rope, when you're at the outer edge of your own endurance, Jesus, the Christ, who died on the cross and proclaimed, I thirst, he's there for you. When we're needy, we know God understands, but there's a second truth. When we're needy, we also can trust the promises of Scripture. Do you trust God's word? Do you rely on the truth of Scripture? Why would I say that? Look back at verse 28. After this, Jesus, knowing that all was now finished, said, to fulfill the Scripture, I thirst. Why do we have that phrase, to fulfill the Scripture? It's because as John wrote these words, he wanted us to know that what Jesus was doing was a fulfillment of prophecy. Jesus knew that this was going to happen. And so he consciously chose to say, I thirst, because it had been said 1,000 years earlier that he would thirst. Let me show you. In Psalms 22, remember that poem that David wrote? He said this in verse 14, I'm poured out like water. My bones are all out of joint. My heart is like wax. It's melted within my breast. My strength is dried up like a potsherd. You know what a potsherd is? It's like a fragment of a clay pot that an archaeologist may find on a dig, and then they plant it in a museum, and we go and go, wow. Or it's like when you drop a plate in your kitchen floor and it busts into 52 pieces, and you say, this is good for nothing except to be thrown in the trash. My strength is dried up like a potsherd. My tongue begins to stick to my jaws. You lay me in the dust of death. 1,000 years before Jesus died on the cross, David wrote, my God, why have you forsaken me? And then he wrote, I'm parched. I'm thirsty. He would write on in Psalm 69 more about this, and Jesus would fulfill that prophecy as well. They gave me poison for food, it says in 69:21, and for my thirst, they gave me sour wine to drink. Now, why is this so relevant? This is fulfillment of prophecy. Did you know in the Old Testament there are 332 distinct predictions that were fulfilled in Jesus Christ? Scientist and Professor Peter Stoner, in his book Science Speaks, he demonstrates how coincidence is ruled out by the law of probability. He says that using the science of probability in reference to only 8 Old Testament prophecies about the Messiah, you can see that it's not likely that any man could have fulfilled this on their own. In fact, the probability that one man could fulfill 8 of the 332 prophecies is 1 to 10 to the 17th power. I can't even say that number. Look at all those zeros. 1 to 10 to the 17th. And then he says, if you want to get a picture for that, imagine that you had a silver dollar and you had enough silver dollars to cover the state of Texas. To get to 1 and 10 to the 17th power, you could cover the state of Texas 2 feet deep. Imagine then that you marked one of those silver dollars with a black mark. You blindfolded a man and told him he could go all over Texas, but he had to find that one silver dollar. That's the probability of one man fulfilling 8 prophecies. Jesus fulfilled them all. Why is that so important? God wants you to know that when Scripture says something, it's dependable. When He gives you a promise, you can count on Him to keep His word. As hard as I try, if I tell you something, there's a possibility I'll fail you. I'm a sinner. But Jesus never fails. He's the original promise keeper. He always does what He says He's going to do. So the question is, if you believe that, as you suffer, are you relying on His promises? Promises like this one, Psalms 147:3. He heals the brokenhearted and binds their wounds. Aren't you thankful for that truth? Or how about this one from Isaiah 26:3? This is one of my mom's favorite verses. You keep him in perfect peace whose mind is stayed on you because he trusts in you. You desire that perfect peace of the Lord? He promises you can have it. How about this from the New Testament? 2 Corinthians 1:3. Blessed be the God, the Father of our Lord Jesus Christ, the Father of mercies and God of all comfort, who comforts us in all our afflictions so that we may be able to comfort those who are in any affliction with the comfort which we ourselves are comforted by God. And then there's the verse that covers it all. The Apostle Paul, with everything that he's been through, being beaten, being stoned to death, he just didn't die, being kicked out of town, being whipped, being shipwrecked, being snake bitten. And yet he says in Philippians 4:19, and my God shall supply every need of yours according to his riches and glory in Christ Jesus.
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11: With SRN News, I'm Rich Thomason in Washington. Retail sales rose last month up 0.5%, according to the Commerce Department. It was a slowdown from the red-hot rate of 1.6% in March, and that was the largest one-month increase in retail spending in more than 3 years. The first meeting lasted a couple of hours, Chinese President Xi hosting President Trump for talks in Beijing, with Mr. Trump describing it as a great meeting. He calls a Chinese counterpart a friend. However, Xi warns of potential conflicts between the U.S. and China over Taiwan. The British military says a ship that was anchored off the United Arab Emirates has been hijacked. It's heading toward Iranian territorial waters.

0: And Russia has launched a massive drone and missile attack on Ukraine's capital and other cities. The overnight attack killed at least four people, injured dozens more in the capital, Kiev. More details at srnnews.com.
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5: 2 Corinthians chapter 9, verse 7. Every man, according as he purposeth in his heart, so let him give, not grudgingly, or word begrudgingly, or of necessity, for God loves a cheerful giver.
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5: That should be the heart behind giving. When you give of your substance to the Lord, it's supposed to be cheerful. 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
6: Israel during Malachi's time were neglecting a critical directive from God, and because of this, they were lacking in their lives. As we see what God has to say about the issue of tithing in Malachi chapter 3, Pastor Brett Metter breaks down what the tithe means for believers today and why it's important to God, as revealed in our study of today's Word.
5: Why don't you grab your Bible, turn with me to the book of Malachi. Today, I'm going to talk about tithing. Malachi chapter 3 is arguably kind of the epicenter of the topic of tithing. And that's why we're going to talk about this. And you know, we live in a world that, you know, understandably sort of weirded out by the whole topic. We've seen a lot of wacko stuff coming from the church, and oftentimes from what I would might even say the so-called church in this area of giving and tithing. It's just gotten weirder and weirder. Maybe you saw a while back, this one church had this stupid program where you'd put your check in the bucket as it went by, and then they'd put it in a big roller up on the stage, and they'd roll all the checks, and then they'd reach in and grab one out, and whoever got picked, they would have that money times two returned back to them. And they're like, you're the winner, and all this stuff. To me, that's just totally wacko. But maybe a little less wacko than this, the Christian Post article that came out recently, $188 million Powerball winner Marie Holmes is allegedly being sued by a local pastor for $10 million. A local North Carolina pastor is suing this 27-year-old mother of four for $10 million on reneging on a verbal promise to give him $1.5 million of her winnings. The local pastor, Kevin Matthews, describes experiencing emotional and mental distress after Holmes changed her mind about giving him $1.5 million to help him build his retreat center. And he says, quote, because of the emotional distress and mental stress they put me through, I had to start taking more medicine for anxiety and depression due to the situation. But all that to say, there's all kinds of abuses around this idea of tithing, and they'll, you know, if you send your $1,000 gift, I'll pray for you. No, a pastor should just pray for people, and it should do it for free, by the way. It's so ridiculous, all this stuff, planting your seed of faith and all this mumbo jumbo that people say and do. I understand the abuses, and hopefully I'll be able to clear up some of that, how it really is supposed to be according to the Bible. By the way, another verse, you know, Matthew chapter 6, Jesus taught this in the Sermon on the Mount. He said, when, not if, but when thou doest alms or give, let not your left hand know what your right hand doeth, that thine alms may be in secret, and thy Father which seeth in secret himself shall reward thee openly. The reward of giving comes from God, not from the pastor or anything like that. The reward comes from God. And by the way, just so you can remember, if somebody comes up and pats you on, hey, thanks for that nice gift you gave us, that's your reward right there. So there at the Bema Seat Judgment, you're getting your, you know, rewards for the works you've done. And you're like, oh, wait till that time I gave that big dollar amount, you know, and you're trying it by fire. You know the judgment I'm talking about? You try it by fire, and whoosh, there it goes. It's burnt up. Wood hands stove. You're like, whoop, put the, no, remember that guy patted you on the back for that. That's what you got for that reward. There is your reward. But if you do it secretly, you know, then the Lord says, I will reward you openly. And then if you're not a Christian, man, you should not feel, and nor should you, donate money to a church. Giving money is not really giving it to a church. You might think that, but it's actually, as Christians, we believe we're giving back to the Lord that which is his. And so there's no reason for you to give. You shouldn't give if you're from a, you know, just a non-believer kind of perspective. But the idea of the giving and the tithe, the offering, is what Malachi is going to bring up here. And we're going to see what it really is meant to be. You know, some of you have a real joy of shopping. And when you buy something, you get a joy out of that. You know, some of you, like me, you go to the grocery store and you're like, you have money in your pocket. And then you get to the ice cream aisle. And then you get to the Ben and Jerry's. You say, oh, I can't have that anymore. They're too woke. And so you go to the Christian ice cream, the Dove bar. and you, as you buy it, you're like, oh, this is going to be great. Or some of you are shopping addicts. Some of you go to Nordstrom. Some of you, a certain group, and all the guys are like, yeah, Brett, preach it, brother. Or how about that Heavenly Hardware, the Home Depot? As you're walking through the tool aisle, and you're walking through there, and you see that compressor that you just have to have. And your wife's like, honey, you already have one of those things. And you're like, oh, but it only does, you know, two pneumatic tools at a time. I need something that'll do four. Like you have a crew in your backyard framing up a building. But anyway, I digress. But when you buy that compressor, oh, the dopamine flows. And it's like, ah, oh, I just got, and there's something about joy when you're doing that. Wouldn't it be something if giving was connected to that? When you give to the Lord, it had that same, like, I get to do this. That's the thing that we really want to get to, is that we actually become mindful of that. That when we give of our resources to the Lord, it's not a got to, it's a get to, and we'll get into that. So let's see what happens here in Malachi chapter 3, verse 7 is where we'll pick it up. It says in verse 7, Malachi 3, even from the days of your fathers, you are gone away from mine ordinances, and have not kept them. Return unto me, and I will return unto you, saith the Lord of hosts. But you said, wherein shall we return? Will a man rob God? Yet you have robbed me. But you say, wherein have we robbed thee? In tithes and offerings. You are cursed with a curse, for you have robbed me, even this whole nation. Bring ye all the tithes into the storehouse, that there may be meat in mine house, and prove me now herewith, saith the Lord of hosts, if I will not open you the windows of heaven and pour you out a blessing, and there shall not be room enough to receive it. And I will rebuke the devourer for your sakes, and he shall not destroy the fruit of your ground, neither shall your vine cast her fruit before the time in the field, saith the Lord of hosts. And all nations shall call you blessed, for you shall be a delightsome land, saith the Lord of hosts. Radical statements here. And what an important topic here. Let's get into this. Let's do a little bit of a deeper dive. The first thing you can jot down in your notes is, first of all, the Lord points out the need of the people. In verse 7, he kind of calls them out. He says, you know, you need to return to me and I will return to you. And then they say, wherein should we return to you? Do you sense a little bit of an attitude from the people here? Where in chapter 1, the Lord says, I have loved you. And the people said, wherein have you loved us? And most of us, even if you're a nominal Bible student, you can say, well, how about when the Lord opened the Red Sea so that you could go through and get away from Egyptian's army? How about when manna fell from heaven? How about when he delivered you from being slaves in Egypt? Like, I could list 100 things that the Lord did lovingly toward the Jews. But here, the Jews in Malachi's time, at the end of the Old Testament period, they're saying, when did you love us, God? And then the Lord says, and you've dishonored and despised my name. Wherein have we despised your name? And that's the attitude of the people. And this sort of discourse goes on and on through this book. But then it gets to this section. And the Lord says, man, I want you to return to me. How do we return to you, God? And the Lord says, here's how. And he gives us this whole dissertation on their tithe and their offering. The need of the people was to return to the Lord. That's what we read in verse 7. Return to me, and I will return back to you. And isn't it interesting that the idea of being with the Lord and returning to the Lord, one of the measurements that's associated with that is this idea of your money and giving. And the Lord calls him out on it and he says, man, you need to give of your tithe and offering. That's how you return to me. Even Jesus talked about this, by the way, on the Sermon on the Mount. Jesus said this, lay not up for yourselves treasures upon earth, where moth and rust doth corrupt and where thieves break through and steal, but lay up for yourselves treasures in heaven, where neither moth nor rust doth corrupt, and where thieves do not break through nor steal. For where your treasure is, there will your heart be also. Where your treasure is, that's where your heart's going to be. Whatever you put your money, energy, effort, time, resources into, that's what you're going to love. That's a principle, both good and bad. It's a good thing to remember. Some people, their treasure is some hobby or some sport or some, you know, they pour all their money, time, energy into something and they be in love with it more than they love their own wife. A young couple, oh, we've fallen out of love. I don't love him anymore. Well, the answer is to reinvest your treasure. That which you value, where your treasure is, that's where your heart's going to be. But Jesus, of course, is talking here about, you know, all your stuff. Invest it into heaven and your treasure will be in heaven. Your treasure will be toward the Lord. And it's an important thing. Now, some of you might say, well, that sounds kind of materialistic to have stuff be related to what you love. But it actually puts sort of, it's not just loving in word. There's something that makes it start to be deeds as well. Let me give you an example. Let's say you're a newly married young couple. And the young man, on her birthday, he comes to her and gives her a hug and a kiss and says, honey, happy birthday. I didn't get you a present. And here's why. We are just so in love. And I love you so much. I just know that we're above that. I don't need to give you a present on your birthday. And she might say, And then Valentine's Day comes and the husband comes up and gives her a hug and says, hi, honey, happy Valentine's Day. But, you know, I didn't get a card because it's just a Hallmark holiday and it's an invention of, you know, it's just, you know, our love doesn't need to be bolstered by Valentine's Day. And then Christmas rolls around and the tree has presents, but not from the husband to the wife because he comes up, Merry Christmas, honey, and I didn't get your present because our love, you know. And at this point, I'm going to give the young man advice. And here's the advice I'll give. Duck. Because you got something coming that you probably deserve. Why is that? Because there's something about investing in things that you value into someone will actually sort of demonstrate a certain love for that person. Where your treasure is, that's where your heart will be. And we feel that in marriage, but the Lord sort of is articulating that in our relationship with God. And I know that there's some Christians that we're willing to offer song. And we're willing to even offer service, but are we willing to offer our substance and the things that we value the most to the Lord as an offering to the Lord? It was D.L. Moody, that famous preacher from a few generations ago, that said, I can see more about the spirituality of a man by reading through his checkbook than I can by reading through his prayer book. And I think there's truth to that, and I think that's what Jesus is talking about as well. So you have, you know, number one, you have the need of the people, and that is to return to the Lord. And this had to do with their heart toward their money and their resources. And that brings us to the second part of this discussion of Malachi, the sin of the people. What were they doing? Well, it says there in verse 8, rhetorically, he asked, will a man rob God? Yet you have robbed me. And then they said, wherein have we robbed thee? And the answer is, he said, the tithes and offerings, which tells us something of the Jews of the Old Testament. When they held back their tithe and their offering, they were keeping that which God deemed as his own. You've robbed me of something that's actually of mine. In other words, the tithe was the Lord's for the people of the Old Testament. But he also includes the offering in that, which I think is interesting because those two words are really important in this discussion. He says, you know, the tithe and the offering you've robbed me from. Let's look at those words a little closer. The word tithe in the Hebrew is maaser, which means one-tenth. That's really a simple word. Maaser means the fraction, one-tenth, or a tenth part. The word offering is the Hebrew teruma, which means contribution, a present of sacrifice or tribute or a gift. That's over and beyond sort of the tithe. It's something that is a free will offering. Maybe you're familiar with that term in the Old Testament where somebody just willingly says, I want to give over and beyond. I'm just going to willingly give this as unto the Lord. That's the teruma, the free will offering. And the Lord says, you have robbed me in keeping these things, the tithe and the offering, the maaser and the teruma. You've kept them from me. You might say, now, Brett, I got it. That's great. You're giving a lesson on tithing. But this is the Old Testament. And I know this idea of tithing, and even this word Malachi, he even said it, that you've not kept my ordinances. Verse 7, this is from the law. And they weren't keeping the laws of tithing, and we are not under the law. And I would say that is exactly right. I hope you get that from today's lesson. Did you know that we are not under the Old Testament law when it comes to tithing? That's an important thing to know. Now some of you are like, oh great, I don't have to give it all. Well, let's hold that thought for a second. But the Old Testament law, we don't keep. We are no longer under the law. I've done whole sermons on that many, many times over. And you and I should be really glad about that. It's funny how we pick and choose sometimes the Old Testament laws. I've had moms drag their teenage boy up to me. Come on, Pastor Brett, tell him why the Bible says you're not supposed to mark your body with a tattoo. Tell him, Brett. And I always feel bad because I think the mom's going to be disappointed with my answer. Because, you know, if I were being smart aleck, which I never am, I would say, well, can I see a picture of your husband, ma'am? If she showed me, I'd say, now, why has he shaved the corners of his beards? Why does he have these long strands of spit curl hairs? Because if you're going to, the verse right above where it says not to mark your body in the Levitical law, it also says that men are not supposed to cut the corners of their beards. That's why the Jews walk around with really long sections of hair right here. But see, the point is, you know, you're not supposed to do that if you're keeping the law of the Old Testament, which none of us can keep. And oh, by the way, how'd your son even make it here today? Has he ever been disobedient? Well, yeah, all the time. Well, then why isn't he dead? The law says if your son is disobedient, take him outside of the town and stone him to death. Mom, you're not keeping the law. You better watch out on this one. Now, that'd be the smart aleck me. I would never say that to her, but I would say to her, you can't make a rule out of tattoos because of the Old Testament law. There's a bunch of laws. I'm successful in a lot of them. Like, I don't eat bats. That's something I don't do. I'm victorious in that law. There's a bunch of things we can talk about. But my point is, be careful on this one. So yeah, I wouldn't say that the reason anybody should give of their tithe or offering to the Lord is because of the law. But then the question is, should we even consider that then? Or is it something we should think about? I think the answer is yes. And I'll tell you why. I was raised, and I had to kind of work through this later on in my life, because I was raised before I can remember giving my tithe and offering. When I was a tiny little child, my mom and dad taught me what the tithe was. My mom would do fun stuff, like she'd give all three of us kids 100 M&Ms. And we'd get ready to eat those M&Ms. Mom was, wait, what? 10 of those M&Ms out of the 100, they belong to the Lord. And she would give us little mini lessons, like we're like 2 or 3. And so she'd make us count out the 10, and then we'd give it back, and we were going to give that and wrap it up and give it to one of our friends, you know, that as unto the Lord, a gift. And then we'd say, but Mom, I like M&Ms. And my mom would say, well, look, you have 90 M&Ms left. That's probably more than your dentist actually wants you to have. You're blessed to have 90. And we're like, oh, yeah, I guess that's true. And we learned this lesson very, very early. So by the time I got my first paycheck as lawn mowing, I'd get a dollar, my mom would pay me in dimes. Now, 9 of those dimes are yours, but 1 of those dimes you're supposed to put in your pocket, you know, as a 6-year-old kid, and you bring that and drop that in the offering at church. My mom and dad taught me that from the early, I can't even remember how far back that goes. So it just became really natural for me. So, you know, when I earned my first $500 for, you know, bucking hay and building a fence and stuff, I didn't look at that $500 check for a whole summer of work. I didn't look at that as mine. I looked at the $450 as mine, and the $50 goes to the Lord. You know, it's a funny thing how you kind of get a place where it's not even a thought. It's just something you do. And I was raised just to know that part's the Lord's. It's not even a question. I'm really thankful for that. But then as I became more astute to what the Bible was teaching on tithing, I had to kind of resolve, why do I do this? Am I doing it just because my mom taught me that? Because I knew it was an Old Testament law thing and we're no longer under the law. But the Lord has shown me why it's a good idea to tithe for me. And I want to encourage you to pray about this yourself. The first thing is the Lord showed me and reminded me is that the tithing practice actually precedes the law. Did you know that? Before the law was even given, there's a great story in Genesis 14, verse 18, where Abraham goes to Melchizedek, the king of Salem, and brought forth bread and wine. Bread and wine is a picture of what? Communion. And this Melchizedek, who was a king, was also the priest of the Most High God. Is there something weird going on here already? If you're a Bible student, you know Melchizedek being a king, but also a priest, something's up here. Because the Bible kind of forbids that. Unless this king and priest happens to be Jesus. Jesus is the only one who can be prophet, priest, and king. But you got this guy, Melchizedek, who's a king and a priest, and he, Melchizedek, verse 19, blessed him, Abraham, or Abram as he was called then, and said, blessed be Abram of the Most High God, possessor of heaven and earth, and blessed be the Most High God, which had delivered thine enemies into thy hand. And he gave him, that is, Abraham gave him, Melchizedek, tithes of all of his possessions. Abraham gave one-tenth. That's that word that we mentioned earlier, tithe, one-tenth of all of his possessions. So interesting, there's a model of Abraham. And now, if you know your Bible, the priest Melchizedek, we realize from the book of Hebrews that that actually is a beautiful picture and type of Jesus Christ. Some would go as far and say as it was a Christophany, an Old Testament appearance of the pre-incarnate Jesus. And that's why the book of Hebrews says Jesus is a high priest after the order of Melchizedek. I just filled you in. That was a freebie for you today. You know the priesthood of the Melchizedekian order today. You're like, wow, bro, that's great. But that's the thing. The tithe was instituted right there long before the law was ever given. Now, all that to say, we're supposed to, you know, if we're looking at the tithe in the Old Testament, what part of their stuff were they supposed to give? Were they to look at all their stuff? If you had to pick out the stuff you were going to give out of the tenth, what was your part that you were supposed to pull out? The best, the first fruits, the best fruits. Yeah, but Brett, that's my blue ribbon prize-winning 4-H sheep. Exactly. That's the one you give to God. The best of your fruit, the best of your crops and your herds and flocks and what have you. Can I remind you of the people of Malachi? The Lord said, you bring your lambs, Malachi chapter 1, verse 8. And he says, if you offer, speaking of the sheep, the blind for sacrifice, is it not evil? And if you offer the lame and the sick, is it not evil? Offer it to your governor. Will he be pleased with thee or accept thy person? Saith the Lord of hosts. He's saying, man, you guys, if the governor came to your house, you wouldn't even give him the lamb that you're giving to me as a sacrifice. Because they were bringing the scab to the scurvy, the sick, the diseased. Oh, let's give God the worst that, you know, that we have. And they were supposed to give, but they gave begrudgingly. That's where the people of Malachi's day were. They not only were robbing God of the tithe and offering, but when they brought their sacrifice, they'd say, find some old crippled, broken down old lamb, and let's give that one to God. They were giving begrudgingly. That's not the way we're supposed to give. It should be that joyful, man, I get to give the best to the Lord. That's why 2 Corinthians chapter 9, verse 7, every man, according as he purposeth in his heart, so let him give, not grudgingly, or the word begrudgingly, or of necessity, for God loves a cheerful giver. That should be the heart behind giving. When you give of your substance to the Lord, it's supposed to be cheerful.
6: 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Well, Pastor Brett is with me now. You know, there are a lot of Christians who may be reluctant about sharing their faith, but when they do, perhaps they come across as being judgmental, or on the other hand, they might be weak-kneed about confronting a subject that may be controversial in today's culture. Pastor Brett, how can we share God's truth with someone in a way that is bold, but doing it with love?
7: Big challenge, Kurt, I'll tell you. And I think our culture has sort of redefined some things that make this confusing. They think that a word of correction or a word of disagreement means hate. But actually, what we see in the scripture is the most loving words that can be said often come in the form of correction or disagreement. Jesus was the embodiment of love, and yet he spoke of a lot of things that he was opposed to. And that's something we have to remember. It's been said rightly, people don't care how much you know until they know how much you care. I think that's why Jesus was able to say sharp words that were brutal, is because he also presented himself as just the epitome of love. And that's what I want for myself. That's what I want for our congregation, to be able to speak the truth, but to speak it in love. Instead of starting with "you're wrong," a lot of times I'll just say, here's what the Lord's revealed to me, and he's shown me in his word. And sometimes you can soften the word of correction, but I still think we need to speak it and speak it clearly, speak it humbly, remembering that we're sinners also saved by grace, keeping all that in mind. Boldness doesn't necessarily mean loud. It just means faithful. And I think love really matters. No matter what we say, it has to be said in love.
8: That's really good, Pastor Brett. It's doing what Jesus did, speaking the truth, but with love and grace. Thank you for that. 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
0: With SRN News, I'm Rich Thomason in Washington. Retail sales rose last month up 0.5%, according to the Commerce Department. Was a slowdown from the red-hot rate of 1.6% in March, and that was the largest one-month increase in retail spending in more than 3 years. Their first meeting lasted a couple of hours, Chinese President Xi hosting President Trump for talks in Beijing, with Mr. Trump describing it as a great meeting. He calls a Chinese counterpart a friend. However, Xi warns of potential conflicts between the U.S. and China over Taiwan. The British military says a ship that was anchored off the United Arab Emirates has been hijacked. It's heading toward Iranian territorial waters. And Russia has launched a massive drone and missile attack on Ukraine's capital and other cities. The overnight attack killed at least 4 people, injured dozens more in the capital, Kiev. More details at srnnews.com.
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13: Some people comment about the challenges of living the Christian life. It's so hard, they say. Pastor Greg Laurie responds,
14: it's impossible to be a Christian. It is impossible for me to love my enemies. It is impossible for me to forgive someone who has hurt me. It is impossible for me to go the extra mile. I can't do it on my own, but through Christ, I can live this Christian life, and so can you.

0: yourself between a rock and a hard place with a home repair project? If you do this, the house catches fire. If you do that, the house falls down. And so you call the guy who knows stuff. He comes in and turns the whatchamacallit right side up and job done. Where can we find that kind of help to turn the rest of our lives right side up? Pastor Greg Laurie answers that today on A New Beginning. Good encouragement coming our way.
1: Today we're wrapping up our Jesus and You Old Testament series. In the series, we've looked at Jesus and His appearances in the Old Testament. Jesus said, your father Abraham rejoiced to see my day, and he saw it, and he was glad. So Jesus was effectively saying, look, people, I knew Abraham. I talked with Abraham. So we know that Jesus made an appearance in the Old Testament to Abraham. We assume it was when Abraham was preparing to sacrifice his son in obedience to God, and the angel of the Lord appeared and stopped him. And we believe that was not an angel at all, but it was what we call a Christophany, an appearance of Christ. Then we know that Jacob wrestled with an angel who he later said he believed was God, and he called the place the face of God, where he wrestled with this angel. We believe that too was another Christophany. Jesus appeared to Joshua before he conquered Jericho. He also appeared to Gideon when he faced the Midianites. So he made all these Old Testament appearances because Jesus is in the Old Testament concealed and he's in the New Testament revealed. But now we come to this beautiful passage that tells us what his mission is. And it tells us more about his character. It's sort of like a diamond with many facets. You hold it up to the light and you turn it around and you see something different from every angle. And Isaiah 9:6 just shows us all of these facets of the diamond as we talk about Jesus. So let's start with the first part. And his name will be called Wonderful. That takes care of the dullness of life. I want to mention also that I want to thank Warren Wiersbe for his great outline on this particular verse in his book, His Name is Wonderful. So His name is Wonderful. That takes care of the dullness of life. That word wonder can be translated as amazement, surprise, astonishment, admiration, bewilderment, worship. Maybe the best word to put in its place would be awesome. His name will be called awesome. Only God is really awesome. Awe-inspiring. We sing, our God is an awesome God, and so we should. So His name is Wonderful. That takes care of the dullness of life. When Jesus came, the angels came to the shepherds and announced His birth, and we read, when the shepherds shared what had happened, all that heard it wondered at these things told them by the shepherds. Everything Jesus did was wonderful. His birth was wonderful. His life was wonderful. His death and resurrection were wonderful. Everywhere He went, He created wonder. Walking on the water, healing the sick, even raising the dead. The more you know of Jesus, the more you will say He is wonderful. And all of that wonder will lead to worship and a desire to know Him better. Ordinary people experience extraordinary things because of the wonder of Jesus. His name shall be called Wonderful. Again, that takes care of the dullness of life. His name is Counselor. God wants to counsel you. And when we read that, it just reminds us that God has a plan for our life. Did you know that? God has a specific plan for your life that is actually unfolding right now. And He's going to reveal that plan as you study the Word of God. So, His name shall be called Wonderful. That takes care of the dullness of life. His name shall be called Counselor. That takes care of the decisions of life. His name is Mighty God. That takes care of the demands of life. When Jesus walked this earth, it's important for us to realize that He was the God-man. Not man becoming a God. That's impossible. But God becoming a man and walking among us. Here's a perfect illustration of it. One day the disciples and Jesus climbed into a boat and went out to the Sea of Galilee, and a huge storm came. And he was asleep in the lower part of the boat. What could be more human than being asleep from an exhausting day of hard work in ministry? So they woke him up and said, "Jesus, we're going to die. Do something." So he came up on the deck and he said, "Peace be still," and the storm stopped. What could be more divine than stopping a storm? So there was Jesus walking among us, the man who wanted to tell us how to know God, and the man who was God. And it's an amazing thing. And he's the mighty God, and he has this power for you. All power is given to me. And he said, "Now go therefore into all the world and make disciples." He said, "You shall receive power after the Holy Spirit has come upon you." Now, power's a very appealing thing, especially to men. Men like power, all kinds of power, horsepower. Get some guys together with some cars. How much horsepower you have under that hood? I think the new Corvette ZR1 has 1,000 horsepower. Where are you going to use 1,000 horsepower? There's a Bugatti that has come out that supposedly is 1,500 horsepower and can go 350 miles per hour. Where are you going to drive? Hope you don't get a speeding ticket. I think it's just bragging rights. Or if you go to a gym with a bunch of guys, how much can you bench? How much power do you have? We talk a lot about power, but God wants to give us power to live this life. Because sometimes it seems difficult. Some will say, it's really hard to be a Christian. And I would have to agree, it's hard, but I would take it a step further. It's impossible to be a Christian. It is impossible for me to love my enemies. It is impossible for me to forgive someone who has hurt me. It is impossible for me to go the extra mile. I can't do it on my own. But then the Apostle Paul writes, "I can do all things through Christ who strengthens me." No, I can't do this in my own ability or my own power, but through Christ, I can live this Christian life, and so can you.
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3: Do you have a story to share with Pastor Greg? 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
2: Well, Pastor Greg is presenting his final message in his Jesus and You series today, a study called The Name That Changes Everything.
1: His name shall be called Wonderful Counselor, the Mighty God. But you need to be plugged into that power. Now, if you have an electric car, you know you need to plug it in. Unfortunately, some people have tried to put gas in their electric cars. You don't want to do that. So you want to keep that car plugged in just like you plug in your phone, right? And as people get a lot of new gadgets and they'll try to figure out whether they're not turning on or whether they're not functioning, they'll call tech support and they'll be asked two questions. Number one, is it turned on? Number two, is it plugged in? It's incredible how many times it's not plugged in. I'm calling, "I don't know, I can't get this working. Is it plugged in?" "Well, of course, I didn't plug it. It came unplugged somehow." And we get unplugged spiritually. How do we plug in? We plug in by reading his word. We plug in through prayer. We plug in through being involved in church. We plug in so many ways. His name shall be called Wonderful. That takes care of the dullness of life. His name is Counselor. That takes care of the decisions of life. His name is Everlasting Father. That takes care of the future of life. It's a reminder to us that as Christians, we will live forever. Now, I know that one day, if the Lord doesn't come first, and he could, we will die and we will be buried in the ground. But I also know there's a bodily resurrection. But even more, I know that the moment I take my last breath on earth, I take my first breath in heaven. This is the hope of the Christian. And I have an everlasting Father that will welcome me into eternity. And he will never abandon me, not in this life or the afterlife. And you know, when you think of a father, you look at our country today with so many broken homes and absentee fathers. This is a great comfort. And I think this is where the church can really shine. Men, I'm talking to you. You can be a father figure or a grandfather figure to a young person who maybe doesn't have a dad. I found a lot of that when I came to faith. And godly men like Chuck Smith and others that were an example for me. Someone for me to look to because I didn't have that growing up. And the church can supply that. We can be the family that people don't have. We can fill in those gaps for them. That's why the church is so important. And that's why it's so important to be involved in church, not just show up and get out as quickly as possible. I know you don't like to get stuck in traffic. I understand that. But there's so much more to church than just come, sitting, worshiping, hearing a message, and leaving. It's being engaged and being involved. And that is why we encourage you all to be in a small group. As I've often said, some things are learned in rows and other things are learned in circles, like in a smaller group where you can engage and ask questions and contribute to the conversation. So our church is a family, and we can make up for a family maybe you don't have biologically. It certainly did that for me. His name will be called Wonderful Counselor, the Mighty God, the Prince of Peace. That takes care of the disturbances of life. And life is filled with disturbances, isn't it? Storms of life that hit us. There's family troubles. There's work troubles. Relationship troubles. Health troubles. But Jesus, the Prince of Peace, says, "Let not your hearts be troubled, neither let them be afraid. You believe in God, believe also in me." So he can bring peace in the midst of our storm. Now this verse addresses our future. Look at verse 6. And the government will be upon his shoulder. There's a bit of space in human history between unto us a son is given, and the government will be upon his shoulder. See, when Jesus came the first time, a lot of people misunderstood what he had come to do. They thought he was going to overthrow the power of Rome and free the Jewish people. But they missed those portions in the Old Testament that spoke of the suffering Savior, the Messiah who would come and die for the sin of the world. They missed the graphic description of Isaiah 53 that showed us how Jesus would suffer. They missed that statement in Psalm 22 where it says, "They pierced my hands and my feet." You see, before he will carry the government on his shoulder, he would first carry the cross on his shoulder. So this part about the government upon his shoulder is in our future. It hasn't happened yet. This will happen when Christ comes again in the second coming and establishes his kingdom on earth as King of Kings and Lord of Lords. Before he will wear that crown of glory, he had to first wear the crown of thorns. So these five names of Jesus represent five dimensions of what every believer needs. His name shall be called Wonderful. That answers our disillusionment. His name shall be called Counselor. That answers our confusion. He'll be the Mighty God. That answers our weakness. Everlasting Father. That answers our loneliness. And finally, he'll be the Prince of Peace. That answers our turmoil. It's a name above all names, Jesus Christ. And one day every knee will bow and every tongue will confess that he is the Lord. Every emperor, every atheist, every president, every pop star, every person will bow before him, including you and me. As I mentioned earlier, this series is called Jesus and You. And we've been talking about how Jesus engaged different people. It's fascinating to note that Jesus never dealt with any two people in exactly the same way. The way that he dealt with the woman at the well, a woman living an immoral life is different than the way he dealt with the religious man named Nicodemus, which is different than the way he dealt with the tax collector Zacchaeus, which is different than the way he dealt with other people. He always buried it, and it was very personal. And that's what this is all about. You can have a relationship with God, you see. A personal relationship with him where he comes and takes residence in your heart. And you'll know it when he's there. So if I ask you right now, is Christ living in your life? And you say, I'm not sure. That would indicate that maybe he isn't. I mean, think about it this way. If somebody moved into your house at 3 o'clock in the morning, would you be aware of that maybe? If someone is in your home, you'll know it. And if Christ is in your heart, you'll know it. And if you don't know it, maybe he's not there. You say, well, what do you mean Christ in your heart? I don't know what that means. Well, you ask him to come to be your savior, your Lord, your God, your friend. Jesus says, I stand at the door and I knock. If any man will hear my voice and open the door, I will come in. And actually what he says is, and I will sup with you. That's King James. We might update it and say, I'll have a meal with you. We'll develop this relationship. Do you have that? If you don't, you can have it right now. You can ask him to come into your life to forgive you of your sin. And if you've never done this yet, I want to close by giving you this opportunity so you can know he's wonderful. So he can be your counselor. So he can be your mighty God. So he can be your everlasting Father. So he can be your Prince of Peace. He's just a prayer away. Let's bow our heads and pray. Now, Father, I pray for every person here. And if they don't know you, Lord, let this be the moment they believe. Let this be the moment they ask you to come into their life to be their Savior and Lord. Now, if you want Jesus Christ to come into your life, if you want him to forgive you of your sin, if you want to know that when you die, you will go to heaven, if you want him to give you a second chance in life, wherever you are, pray this prayer after me. You could even pray it out loud if you like. Just pray, Lord Jesus, I know that I'm a sinner, but I know that you're the Savior who died on the cross for my sin and rose again from the dead. I repent of my sin now, and I choose to follow you from this moment forward. Be my Savior and my Lord. Be my God and my friend. Thank you for hearing this prayer and answering this prayer. In Jesus' name I ask this. Amen.

0: 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Well, Pastor Greg, the title of your new book is Am I Doing This Right? And what a great question, because I think we all may wonder that at some point.
1: Yeah.
0: And I hear a few listeners saying, yeah, like right now. What would be your first advice for somebody who says, Pastor Greg, this marriage thing, am I doing this right? What would you say?
1: Yeah, well, I'd say it's a good thing to ask. You know, you want to constantly be improving. You want to be the best husband you can be. You want to be the best wife you can be. You want to be the best parents that you can be. You want to be the best version of you. And that means you need to be constantly growing spiritually. And also asking your spouse probably that question, am I doing this right? Is there room for improvement? Of course, we might be apprehensive to ask that because we might not like what we hear, but it's important to communicate. But I would say this, it's important to tell your spouse when they maybe are falling short or when they're not doing something right. But it's also very important to tell your spouse when they are doing it right. And don't wait for them to ask you. Dole out some compliments. Be generous with them. And I know they come to your mind. You'll just think to yourself, wives, oh, look at my husband. He's so handy around the house. That's not me, by the way. I'm the most unhandy handyman who ever lived. If my wife sees me walk into the house with a hammer, she's alarmed because I'll try to fix something and I'll break it. But most guys are pretty good with the tools and getting things fixed, etc. You know, you see your husband doing that or just taking the trash out or coming home from a day of work after he's done all he can to provide for you. And you just say, honey, I just love you so much. I appreciate you so much. Thank you for all that you do. You know, compliments go a long ways. And I would say, especially with men, you'd be surprised. But ladies, you know, they need to be complimented. You need to tell them you find them beautiful. You need to tell them you appreciated the meal. You love what they're doing with the house. You see them being such a great mother to your children or whatever it is. You know, you need to be building one another up. Far too often in marriage, we tear each other down and we never build each other up. There are times to critique, but there are times to compliment. So balance it out. Maybe have a little ledger there. For every criticism, I'm going to offer a compliment. That would probably help a great deal. Well, I talk about things like this and a lot more in my brand new book that's called Am I Doing This Right? God's Design for Relationships That Last. You know, we want to help you to have a strong, vibrant marriage that stands the test of time. And if you build it on the Word of God, it will. You know, if you listen to this broadcast, that I came from a broken home. That's an understatement. My mother was married and divorced 7 times. And statistically, the cards were stacked against me. Chances were far higher that I too would end up in divorce. Well, I'm happy to say that Kathy and I have been married for 52 years because we built our marriage on Christ. We built it on biblical principles. And we have sought to do it God's way. So I want to share some of the things that we've learned with you in this new book, Am I Doing This Right? 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
11: With SRN News, I'm Rich Thomason in Washington. Following the first meeting of their summit, which ran a couple of hours, President Trump and Chinese President Xi attended a state dinner in Beijing. Earlier, his Chinese hosts rolled out the red carpet for President Trump. The White House says the two presidents had a good meeting, talking, among other things, about enhancing economic cooperation. Although China's Xi did warn President Trump of a potential confrontation between the U.S. and China over Taiwan, Secretary of State Rubio says it would be a terrible mistake for China to try to take Taiwan by force. The British military reports the seizure of a ship that had been anchored off the coast of the United Arab Emirates. No word on who commandeered the vessel, although last word it was sailing toward Iranian waters. The Dow is up 259 points. More details at srnnews.com.
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13: You and I, who are a part of the body of Jesus Christ, who know and love the Lord Jesus Christ, who are in His church, who have been saved, been born again, are simply responding to the divine decree of the eternal God made before the world.

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1: Welcome to Grace to You with John MacArthur on Faith Talk Tampa. C.S. Lewis said that Christians can be like children who would rather make mud pies in a slum than play at a lovely beach. In other words, they may settle for measly joys, not realizing there's something much, much better. The question is, are you doing what C.S. Lewis described? Are you putting too much focus on earning money and developing your career and building relationships, things that aren't necessarily wrong, but they don't even compare to the riches Christ offers? How do you take hold of the untold wealth that's yours if you're a Christian? John MacArthur helps you answer that life-changing question in his current series on Grace to You. It's titled, Richer Than You Think. And now here's the lesson.
2: Fathers, we approach your word. We are humbled. We feel less than adequate to deal with these grandiose and glorious truths that are beyond us. We are reminded that the secret things belong to the Lord. We are reminded that your ways are higher than our ways, that we cannot understand all things. And yet, Father, we ask that the Spirit of God would give us a measure of understanding for the deep things of the Word, and that it might be the voice of God that speaks and the power of the Spirit of God who delineates and applies the truth. To that end, we seek thee in this time. In Christ's name, amen. We're looking at Ephesians 1, Ephesians chapter 1. We're not going to consider a lengthy passage, but a brief one. But the depth of the passage demands that we dig in. And I hope you have your thinking cap on. You're not going to be able to operate on half of your cylinders this morning. You're going to have to function on all of them because of the depth of what we want to say out of the Word of God. We're looking at verses 4 through 6a of Ephesians 1, and I'll read them just to give you a setting for your thoughts. According as he hath chosen us in him before the foundation of the world, that we should be holy and without blame before him. In love having predestinated us unto the adoption of sons by Jesus Christ to himself, according to the good pleasure of his will, to the praise of the glory of his grace. And we'll stop right there. There is a unity in the church that is more than just the unity of a common agreement on a philosophy or a religion. It is the unity of a commonness in life. The common eternal life of God pulses through the soul of every believer. And we are tied together. 1 Corinthians 6:17, he that is joined to the Lord is one spirit. Therefore, all that are joined to the Lord are one spirit with one another. The emphasis of Ephesians, then, is that we are a body. Now, in the theology of the body, which is basically what Paul deals with in the first three chapters of Ephesians, the practice of the body in the last three, but in the theology of the body, Paul begins by taking us into eternity past to see how God designed it. Now, I want you to note something. God's purpose for the body is that it would manifest uniformly, totally, completely, corporately, Jesus Christ. That's the intention. We are, as a body, to manifest Christ in the world. I call the incarnation body one and the church body two. God manifest in the flesh in Jesus Christ. God manifest in the flesh through his church. We are Christ in the world. We are involved in a manifestation of Jesus Christ individually and corporately. For example, all the gifts that are listed in Romans 12 were true of Jesus Christ in his ministry. So that what you have in those spiritual gifts is the re-manifestation of Christ in the corporate church. We are to be one in him. It says in 4:13, until we come to the measure of the stature of the fullness of Christ, the world should see Jesus Christ in us. Composite Christ-likeness. Now, this tremendous master plan, this tremendous concept by God, this great plan, Paul says, was begun in eternity past, before time, before creation, before anybody existed. In the free and independent and sovereign will of God, he set the plan in motion. The body was formed in eternity past. That's the message of chapter 1, verses 3 to 14. I want you to look at it with me. Chapter 1, verses 3 to 14. Now, we're just taking 4 through 6a, because that's where we've begun. 4 through 6a. After a brief introduction in the first two verses, in which Paul introduces himself and greets them in the common greeting, grace and peace, he then launches into that great doxology in verse 3, "Blessed be the God and Father of our Lord Jesus Christ, who hath blessed us with all spiritual blessings in the heavenlies in Christ." It's just a doxology, and really he can't help but praise God because of what he's about to say. You see, it's literally a knockout to Paul that God has designed this entire thing before the world began, and he's a part of it. I mean, I know how I feel when I think somebody likes me. I know how I feel when I know somebody loves me. But to imagine that the eternal God of the universe designed me into a plan before time began is an overwhelming thought. A plan that would ultimately culminate in me living with him in his house forever. Incredible thought. Listen, being a Christian is a super thing. God designed it before the world began. And once Paul gets this doxology rolling in verse 3, he can't stop, and he rolls right on and never puts a period in the Greek sentence until the end of verse 14. 202 words in a row without a period. He just rolls, it's like a snowball going downhill, and it just picks up more glistening glory as it goes, as he thinks about this master plan in eternity. Now, there are three elements to the master plan. First element is what you'd call election. From verses 4 to 6. The second element is what we call redemption, from verses 6 to 11. And the third one, inheritance, verses 12 to 14. So we find then that there are three phases to this master plan. There is God's election, there is the working out of redemption, which results in this incredible inheritance. That's God's master plan. Now I want us to look at just the first section, the section built around the concept of election. And I realize that the doctrine of election is a doctrine that's hard to be understood. And we must remember Deuteronomy 29:29, secret things belong to the Lord, and Isaiah says that his ways are higher than our ways. We have to rest in that because we're not going to be able to understand this. And I don't want you to get your head scrambled. I just want you to stay with the biblical text, okay? Here we go. Seven elements are here indicated in this concept of election. It has seven aspects or elements. The first one is the method. The method of election, which I call sovereign selection. Sovereign selection. That is the method. God had a method by which he chose. Sovereign selection. Verse 4. According, and the according links up with the praise of verse 3. The reason he's praising God in verse 3 is because God is the one who did this. As he hath chosen. He hath chosen. Now there you're introduced to the method by which God formed his body in eternity past. Simple, independent, unaffected, sovereign choice. God simply chose by sovereign will, by sovereign decree. He chose those who were to be the members of his body, totally apart from the will of any man, totally apart from any human consideration, and purely on the basis of his own will. Notice at the end of verse 5, according again to the good pleasure of what? His will. His will. Verse 9, according to his good pleasure, which he hath purposed in himself. Verse 11, according to the purpose of him who worketh all things after the counsel of his own will. Now you get the message, right? God freely, independently, unaffected by any human work or any human choice, chose us to be included in his body. Just to reiterate the emphasis here, look with me at the first chapter of the Gospel of John and verse 11. John's Gospel, chapter 1, verse 11. And you remember that this great statement was said in reference to the rejection of Israel, of their Messiah. Verse 11, he came unto his own and what? His own received him not. He came unto his own things and his own people received him not. But in spite of the majority, there was the minority. As many as received him, to them he gave power to become the children of God, even to them that believe on his name. And there's the human part of it, faith, believing. But look at 13. Who were born again, Not of blood, that is, you're not a Christian because you were born of the Jewish race, right? Not of blood, you can't inherit it. Nor of the will of the flesh, nor of the will of man, but what? Of God. See, salvation is of God. And as many as received, received because they believed, because the will of God, in fact, infected their depravity with faith. It even says in Ephesians 2, 8, 9, for by grace are you saved through faith, that not of yourselves. That even is a gift of God, saving faith. And so it is that God chooses, not according to human will, but according to his own will. The word eklego in verse 4 means to pick out for himself. It's reflexive. God chose for himself those who would be a part of his family. In 2 Timothy 1:9, it says, God who hath saved us, called us with a holy calling, not according to our works, but according to his own purpose and grace, listen to this, which was given us in Christ Jesus before the world began. Literally incredible. You and I who are a part of the body of Jesus Christ, who know and love the Lord Jesus Christ, who are in his church, who have been saved, been born again, are simply responding to the divine decree of the eternal God made before the world began. Nobody's a Johnny-come-lately in the body of Christ. Everybody was master planned in because there is a vital area of responsibility that no one else can fulfill, and because there is a unique purpose which God has designed in his own love to place upon you, some special and eternal blessing. Now, it's all of God. If we had anything to do with it, then verse 3 would say, blessed be us. Blessed be us. But we don't. Our praise is to God because he's done it all. Now, some people will always say, well, John, I don't believe in that election stuff. I believe that everybody chooses. Well, the Bible teaches that too. Jesus said, you will not come unto me that you might have life. Isaiah said, come, come and buy, come and drink. Revelation 22, Jesus says, come, whosoever will, let him come. Romans chapter 10 says, whosoever believes on the name of the Lord shall be saved. Whosoever shall call upon the name of the Lord shall be saved. Whosoever, everywhere in the Bible. You say, but how can you have God choosing and a bunch of whosoevers? I don't know. I have no idea how you can have them, but you have to have them because they're both in the Bible. And you let God resolve the problem. But I'll tell you one thing. I don't care what your theological background is. You believe in the sovereignty of God. If you're a Christian, I'll prove it to you. You say, oh, no, I don't. Yeah, you do. It's easy to prove. You ready for this? Do you pray? Say, yes, I pray. Every day. To whom do you pray? God. Why? Well, because God is the source of all good things. See? You believe in the sovereignty of God. Every good and perfect gift. How many? Every comes down from whom? The Father of lights, in whom there is no variableness or shadow of turning. All of it comes from him. And you seek him for it. And in prayer, you're asking for things and you're giving thanks for things. Why? Because you recognize that God is the source of all these things. You see, prayer for the Christian is not an attempt to con God. It's not to try to force God's hand. It is a humble acknowledgement of dependence on his sovereign will. We pray for somebody who's ill and invariably say, Lord, we'd like so-and-so to be made well, but your will be done. We acknowledge he is sovereign. We even were told by Jesus to say this, give us this day our what? Our daily bread is even dependent on his sovereignty. Now, if God is sovereign in all things in our lives, then God is no less sovereign in salvation. And I'll show you two other reasons why I think everybody believes in God's sovereignty. Number one reason is that you thank God for your salvation, right? You don't go to God and say, God, I hope you appreciate the intellect that I have. I hope you realize that of all the options, I have chosen you. You don't say that to God. That's ridiculous. You didn't save yourself. When you talk to God about your salvation, you thank him, don't you? Because you know it was him. I'll tell you another way to look at it. When you love somebody that's not a Christian, and you've presented Christ to them, What do you do? What do you do for that person? You pray for them, don't you? You pray. Why do you pray for them? Because you know that the source of salvation is whom? Is God. By virtue of prayer in general, by virtue of thanking God for your salvation, by virtue of praying for someone else's salvation, you are constantly acknowledging who is sovereign, you see? You see, you really believe in the sovereignty of God, you just don't know that you do. J.I. Packer, in his book, Evangelism and the Sovereignty of God, says this. Listen carefully to this. What is true is that all Christians believe in divine sovereignty, but some are not aware they do, and mistakenly imagine and insist that they reject it. What causes this odd state of affairs? This is what he said. The root cause is the same as in most cases of error in the church. The intrusion of rationalistic speculation, the passion for systematic consistency, a reluctance to recognize the existence of mystery and let God be wiser than men, and a consequent subjecting of Scripture to the supposed demands of human logic. End quote. Boy, that's so good. What he's saying is that we can't stand tension. We can't stand a paradox. We can't say the Bible teaches sovereignty and it also teaches choice. I can't handle it. So our perverse mind says we must be like God. So we harmonize in the middle and destroy both. We're really dealing with depravity. And what happens is that you get people who want to systematize the Bible, and they systematize it so it all fits together, and what just fits beautifully into their system, and if it doesn't fit the way they want, they explain it a new way, and they remove all the mystery, and God is no longer really mysterious in the Word of God. They've reduced it all to a system, and in so doing, they've eliminated much of its truth. Packer goes on. He says, people see that the Bible teaches man's responsibility for his actions. They do not see how this is consistent with the sovereign lordship of God over those actions. They are not content to let the two truths live side by side as they do in the Scripture, but they jump to the conclusion that in order to uphold the biblical truth of human responsibility, they are bound to reject the equally biblical and equally true doctrine of divine sovereignty and explain away the great number of texts that teach it. The desire to oversimplify the Bible by cutting out the mystery is natural to our perverse minds. It is not surprising that even good men should fall victim to it, hence this persistent and troublesome dispute. The irony of the situation, however, is that when we ask how the two sides pray, it seems apparent that those who profess to deny God's sovereignty really believe it just as strongly as those who affirm it. End quote. People say, well, I just can't believe it. God chose everything. But you see, that's just pure speculation because the Bible says he does. You say, well, then how can man possibly have a choice? Well, I don't know, but he does. And you just let God figure out how that works. So, the method by which God began the body was sovereign selection. Now, let me show something to you. There's three kinds of election, and you need to distinguish these in the Bible or you get confused. We don't have time to go through all the verses on this, but I want to share some of them with you. There are three kinds of election in the Bible. Number one is what's called theocratic election, is what I call theocratic election. And that is, for example, in Deuteronomy. Now, theocratic, the theocracy was simply the title given to the nation Israel. Theo, from the word theos, which means God rules. The nation of Israel was ruled by God. There was a theocratic election, that is, God chose a nation for a special place. Deuteronomy 7:6, for thou art an holy people unto the Lord thy God. The Lord thy God has chosen thee to be a special people. God chose a nation. That is theocratic election. God didn't say, now, all right, I'm going to look around and find the best nation. He says, I didn't choose you because you were the biggest nation. I just designed to set my love upon you. I designed to love you. That was my own free choice. I chose you as a nation. Now, watch this point. That in no way had any effect on their personal salvation. Okay? The theocratic election, the choice of the nation of Israel, had nothing to do with the individual salvation. Just because a person was a Jew did not mean they were a believer in Old Testament times. For example, in Romans 9:6, Paul says, not all Israel is Israel. Not all those who are Jews are truly the Israel of God. So there was theocratic election. And in a sense, even within the election of the nation, there was an election of those who would be saved. And that's what Jesus meant in Matthew, where he says, many are called, but what? Few are chosen. Within theocratic election, you have specific election to salvation. There's a second kind of election I want to mention, and that's what I call vocational election. Vocational. There are some times when God, just on his own sovereign choice, chooses a certain person or persons to do a specific task. That also is unrelated to salvation. The first illustration of it is in Deuteronomy 18, where God chose the Levites out of Israel to be his priests. Because you were a Levite did not necessitate the fact that you were granted absolutely salvation. That was task choice. God called the Levites to a task that was vocational election. Same is true in the New Testament, where Jesus called 12 apostles. He called 12 of them to a task. Only 11 of them were called to salvation. You see the difference? Judas was not. So there was vocational election. Jesus said in John 15:16, you have not chosen me, but what? I have chosen you. And he wasn't talking about salvation there. He was talking about the task of being a disciple or an apostle. This has nothing to do with salvation. But now you come to the third one, and that's salvational election. And this is the kind that you find in Ephesians 1. He has chosen us, not in a theocratic way, not in a vocational way, but in a personal way to come to know him. He has chosen us.
1: 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The title of John's current study, Richer Than You Think. Now today, John talked about the inheritance of every believer. Certainly, when God adopts someone into his family, he saves them from plenty of heartache here and now. But a lot of believers get stuck focusing on present circumstances, and they forget what's ahead. For Christians, the best truly is yet to come. Let's hear some of John's thoughts on that. I think they're helpful.
0: And the culture today, even in evangelicalism, it's hard to get Christians to really believe that the best is yet to come. You know, there's a very popular book called Your Best Life Now. You know, I look at that title, and it's written by a pastor, and I say, wait a minute. The only way this is my best life now is if I'm going to hell. This is not my best life now. My best life is yet to come. And eye hasn't seen or ear heard, nor has it entered into the heart of man the things that God has prepared for them that love him. Christians need to be far more interested in the glory of heaven. I want to tell you about a book called The Glory of Heaven, The Truth About Heaven, Angels, Eternal Life. I debunk all the false claims of those people who've said they've gone to heaven, came back, reported all kinds of bizarre things. So we debunk the lies about heaven and then move into the Word of God to tell the truth about heaven. The Glory of Heaven is really a helpful, thoughtful gift to every believer who is headed there in the end. This is where you're going to be forever. You need to know all you can about it. And people don't need to be led astray by false claims.
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11: With SRN News, I'm Rich Thomason in Washington. Following the first meeting of their summit, which ran a couple of hours, President Trump and Chinese President Xi attended a state dinner in Beijing. Earlier, his Chinese hosts rolled out the red carpet for President Trump. The White House says the two presidents had a good meeting, talking, among other things, about enhancing economic cooperation. Although China's Xi did warn President Trump of a potential confrontation between the U.S. and China over Taiwan, Secretary of State Rubio says it would be a terrible mistake for China to try to take Taiwan by force. The British military reports the seizure of a ship that had been anchored off the coast of the United Arab Emirates. No word on who commandeered the vessel, although last word it was sailing toward Iranian waters. The Dow is up 259 points. More details at srnnews.com.
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14: The love of God will never, cannot, under any condition, ever flow in the life that is dammed up with unforgiveness. You have all this binding and this churning going on the inside, this bitterness and resentment and tension and stress. They've made you a prisoner of their wrongs, and you're suffering physically, spiritually, mentally, and emotionally as a result, and you're the one who's hurting the most. It matters not what they've done. I am to be forgiving toward them.
15: Forgiveness can be defined as giving up your right to be angry at someone for hurting you. 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Here's part one of Freedom from Bondage. Let's join Dr. Stanley for his message.
16: Suppose tomorrow morning when you go to work, you have to go with your hands bound, and on both your ankles, there is a chain with a big ball, weighs about 30 pounds. Well, several things would happen. First of all, whatever your responsibility is, you would have a real hindrance in achieving what you set out to achieve tomorrow.
8: Secondly, you would feel a real energy drain because your mind would be divided and you would find yourself hampered all day long. We were made to function with freedom and be able to walk where we want to walk, not pulling balls and chains, not having ourselves bound in any form or fashion. And the same thing is true in our own spiritual life. Well, Satan is very, very smart. He's not omniscient. He doesn't know everything, but he's so smart. He knows how to camouflage and to cloud our minds. He knows how to paint in false colors what you and I have a very difficult time detecting. Because you see, there are attitudes oftentimes within us that bind us and keep us from becoming the person God wants us to be. Now, if I'm unwilling to look within myself to examine myself, if I always want to be blaming someone else for the problems I face, then I've got a real problem. But if I'm willing to look on the inside, I may just find out what it is that's binding me. Well, when Paul wrote the book of Ephesians, he wrote the book to a group of people. And one of those problems that they had was a problem that oftentimes is experienced by people today and don't even realize it, or if it is there, they refuse to acknowledge, they just repress it. That is, it's not there. If it's there and they realize it, they suppress it, they don't want to deal with it. And so one of those situations is found in Ephesians chapter 4, and if you'll turn there and let's read two verses, verses 31 and 32. There is a basic form of bondage which results in the actions that Paul mentions here in this 31st verse. So he says in verse 31, "Let all bitterness and wrath and anger and clamor and slander be put away from you, along with all malice. And be kind one to another, tenderhearted, forgiving each other, just as God in Christ has also forgiven you." What a tremendous contrast. Look at this. Here's one who's full of bitterness, wrath, anger, clamor, slander, and malice. The other one is tenderhearted, forgiving, and kind. Now, I want us to look at verse 31 to look at those words. He says, "Let all bitterness," that's resentment and harshness, "and wrath," which is in essence a violent outburst of anger. That's what wrath is, just a violent outburst of anger. And then simply anger and clamor, which is an outcry of passion resulting from anger or bitterness. And slander, which is injurious speech. You want to injure someone with your mouth. "Let it all be put away from you, along with malice," which is an intention or a desire. An intention or a desire to injure someone else. He said, put all of that kind of stuff away. Well, that sounds pretty easy. Just put it away. Then he says, what you do is, he says, bitterness and wrath and anger and clamor and malice. He said, just put all that away from you and then have this kind, tender-hearted, forgiving spirit. Well, that sounds good in those two verses. The only problem is, suppose I don't even realize that I'm bitter. And secondly, even if I do, even if I realize it, how do you just put it away? Well, that's what I want us to talk about, because you see, one of the primary reasons so many people are in bondage and just can't experience the love of God flowing through them is simply because it's all dammed up. It's all plugged up. You see, if you have bitterness and resentment in your life, what you do is you have an attitude toward other people, and what you're doing is you're building this wall around you, this wall to protect you from any further hurt, any further exercise of bitterness, any further resentments, and you just build this wall until finally you build it so high to protect yourself that you are isolated, you become lonely, you have those feelings of wondering if anybody cares, if anybody really is concerned, and what you do, you build yourself into an impossible position. You enclose yourself. You hide behind the wall. So you go to work behind this wall. And you fellowship behind this wall. And you live in a family behind this wall that you build up, because you see, you don't want to be hurt anymore. And the resentments and the bitternesses and the hostility and the rebellion, all of that is a part of the stones in the wall in which you have built to protect yourself from others. Now, what we have to ask is, what is the basic root cause of that? That is, what is beneath my bitterness? What is beneath my resentment? What is beneath my anger? What is beneath it all is the only thing that can get rid of that. Because you see, when he says, put all this away, you don't put it away by saying, well, I'm not going to be resentful anymore. I'm not going to be bitter anymore. I've just decided I'm not going to be bitter. I've decided that I'm just not going to be angry anymore. Well, you and I know that doesn't work. Here's the root basic problem. My problem, listen, the fruit is bitterness, but my root is I have an unforgiving spirit. Now, here's what Satan does. Satan camouflages that, and Satan's got his own dictionary. Do you know that? Listen, he's got a dictionary. The only problem is all of his words are defined according to satanic definition. Because God says the problem here is an unforgiving spirit. Here's what Satan says. Satan says, here are the words you use. You say, and this is what we say, it's a cover-up. It's a camouflage. And you see, it's much easier for us to use Satan's word dictionary than God's, because what we say is, you know, I'm just hurt. You know, I'm really disappointed in so-and-so. You know, I'm just disillusioned with her. Well, you know, I'm just frustrated. All those words are substitutes. The truth is, I have an unforgiving spirit, and God wants me to deal with me, not them. Now, my friend, God can never send revival to any place or anybody as long as there's an unforgiving spirit. The love of God will never, cannot, under any condition, ever flow in the life that is dammed up with unforgiveness. Parents will never be able to enjoy their children as long as there's an unforgiving spirit. Young people, adults, will never be able to enjoy their parents unless there's a forgiving spirit. Employers and employees will never be able to work together the way they ought to. Production can never be what it ought to be. As long as there is resentment and bitterness in the business, it cannot be, because you can't do your best full of bitterness and resentment. The love of God cannot flow through you. You cannot be the person God wants you to be. You won't be that person. You won't be free. You won't soar, but you'll drag through life bound by attitudes that you yourself allow into your life. And God wants these things out of your life so that you can become the person you want to be, that you ought to be. And likewise, listen, so that you can become the vessel through whom God's love is able to flow. God wants to flow through your life. He says His life is our life. But if I'm full of resentment and bitterness and hostility, if I have an unforgiving spirit, then all this tremendous love of God is dammed up within my life. And I cannot reach over the wall, because you see, I've built it so high to protect myself. The love of God can't flow through me. I can't reach over there where other folks are. Why in the world am I going to be concerned about somebody else if the only thing I can be concerned about is surviving this hostility and this anger within my life? And I want to say to you, when He says put it away, it's exactly what He means. Put it away. For your health's sake, put it away. For your emotions, put it away. Listen, when a person lives with bitterness and resentment and hostility, when they live with anger and malice toward other people, what is happening is, emotionally, there is a continuous drain. There is a continuous drain of emotional energy. There's a continuous drain of mental energy. There's a continuous drain of physical energy. You can never be your peak. You can never reach your maximum. You can never be your best as long as those attitudes dominate your life. But what we have to ask at this point is this, and that is, why do not we forgive others when they wrong us? What is the motivation? Why is it we can't forgive them? Well, I want to mention just two or three reasons, and the first one is this. Even though, and let's put it in a category, in a context, so there's no question about it. Let's say, for example, that you have been deliberately, willfully, knowingly wronged. No question about it. No question about where that wrong has its source. Somebody has wronged you. And let's say that that is the fact. No question about it. Why is it that you and I as believers cannot forgive the other person? Why won't we forgive them? We can, but why do we think we cannot? Well, first of all, the first reason we don't forgive is we are protecting Big Eye. Somebody has harmed Big Eye. Somebody has intruded in on Big Eye. And so what happens is, because Big Eye has been harmed, and because, you see, the problem is that you're selfish. Did you hear that? We are selfish. And so whenever Big Eye's on the throne, we're selfish. And we're expressing selfishness. I don't want to be hurt. I've been wrong. I've got a case against them. And I'm looking for other evidence that I'm right and they're wrong. And so that's what we do. So we're trying to protect Big I. That's one of the reasons that we can't be forgiving, and we don't forgive, because you see, Big I says, I've been wrong, I have my rights, and if I'm going to survive this, you're going to have to pay. And so first of all, I'm trying to protect Big I. And because Jesus Christ, though he's my life, is not on the throne of my life, and because I've not recognized him as my life and as Lord of my life, I'm trying to protect myself. And so that's the way I live. And so what happens? Because I'm self-centered and I am committed to protecting Big I, how am I going to forgive you? You see, the second reason we are not forgiving is this. We have a wrong perspective on forgiveness. What we say, well, yeah, I forgive you. But the problem is, listen, the problem is we demand justice. You've wronged me, and I demand justice. When you've paid off your debt to me, then I'll forgive you. What debt? Well, you know what you said about me. You know what you did. You know what you did to me. When you were able to pay that off, you and I wouldn't tell somebody. How are they going to pay it off? Isn't it interesting that when a person gets bitter and resentful and full of malice, that whatever little thing was done gets bigger and larger, it becomes so grandiose that not even God could pay off that debt in their mind. I mean, it is absolutely, totally out of context. And sometimes it's a little old something that maybe the person didn't even mean. And worse than that is that sometimes we think someone has wronged us who has not wronged us at all, who never meant anything by what was said, whose motivation was pure, and here we are, full of malice, full of bitterness, full of resentment, and we're just churning on the inside, and we're aching on the inside, and we're full of old garbage that we've concocted in our minds, and we're just full of it. And here's that person. They don't even know we're around. You know what happens when that happens to you? You become the prisoner of your own bondage, of your own making. And listen, even if the person has wronged you and you've not been forgiving toward them, you become their prisoner. If they've wronged you and they have malice towards you, let's say they've used you, abused you, whatever it might be, and you're angry in return and you're rebellious in return and hostile and bitter and revengeful toward them, what happens is they've really got you across the barrel. Because you have all this binding and this churning going on the inside, this bitterness and resentment and tension and stress trying to live, and you're going to get back and you're going to vindicate yourself. Not only have they wronged you verbally, but they've made you a prisoner of their wrongs, and you're suffering physically, spiritually, mentally, and emotionally as a result, and you're the one who's hurting the most. Listen, one of the reasons he said put all this stuff away is that God doesn't want us to, listen, he doesn't want us committing suicide by degrees. Bitterness and resentment and hostility is, listen, it's suicide by slow degrees. He says, put all this away. But listen, if the only thing, if my priority in life is to protect myself, I'm not going to have a forgiving spirit. If secondly, I'm expecting you to pay off. You've wronged me, and when you do so and so, then I'll forgive you. You see, what we do is we build ourselves behind this tremendous wall. We make requirements of those who have wronged us, which they'll never be able to fulfill. There's no way for them to fulfill it. How can I be forgiving? And haven't you heard people say, I just can't forgive them? That's a devil's lie. It's not that they can't, they won't. Because they are so protective of Big I, how in the world is Big I going to be injured like this? How am I going to be injured like this and then simply be forgiving toward the other person? So, I'm going to protect myself because I'm selfish. I'm going to look at my life and recognize that what's been done to me, they owe me something. Now listen, the verse of Scripture that says, owe no man anything but to love him, usually we take that passage and we interpret that to mean don't be financially in debt. And I don't think God wants us financially in debt. But what that verse really means is that I am to hold no debt of any person regardless of what they've done to me. I'm to be forgiving. I'm to owe them nothing but forgiveness. It matters not what they've done. I am to be forgiving toward them. A third reason we're not forgiving is this. Let's say, for example, you've seen people who've run from one counsel to the other. They don't want the truth. They want somebody to tell them that they are right in their sin and their disobedience to God. You don't think people act that way? Friend, you just talk to any counselor, they'll tell you. Folks go from one to the other because they, listen, they don't want to settle their problem. They just want to, they like talking about it. You've seen people who love talking about being sick. They'll tell you all about it. They'll tell you some things they don't have any business telling you about it. They tell you all the details because they love to talk about it. If they were to get well, you know what happened? They'd have to change their conversation because they wouldn't have anything to talk about. There's some people who will not forgive because, now I'm not saying they understand this. Don't get me wrong. I'm not saying they've planned it this way. I'm saying that because they're deceived, they get their needs met out of all this attention of how they have been harmed and how they've been wronged and how they've been misused and how they've been abused. They get all this stuff, and that meets a need in their life. The problem is, it is devastating ultimately. Now, when you and I think about a forgiving spirit, he says, let it be put away from you. That is, put it away. And you see, part of the problem sometimes is we will get in on somebody else's problem and situation. We want to take up offense. Now you see, there's no way in the world to gossip and to carry on false information. Listen, even if it's true information, even if you have been wronged, what good does it do to tell anybody else unless it is somebody in whom you have confidence who will not take up an offense but who will pray with you, for you, and for the other person? When you take up somebody's offense, listen, how many times are squabbles, fusses and fights in churches and offices where you work because somebody takes up your offense? Well, I'll tell you right now, if they did that to you, I'm going to get them straightened and I'm going to tell them right now. Then they go to that person, what happens? Then they're churning. Now they got two people who are mad at them. Then, you can have a whole office full of people who are angry at somebody and hostile and rebellious. You know what happens? Everybody in there suffering because you had to dump your garbage on them. He says, put all that junk away. He says, that's garbage, bitterness and resentment and all of these things. And you see, when you grow up with this, years and years and years in your life of this kind of thing, and you repress it, that means you deny it's there. You suppress it, you accept the fact that it's there, but you don't want to deal with it. Listen, no counselor can ever help anybody who represses the truth or suppresses the truth. No, I am not angry. I've never been angry. No, I'm not angry toward that person. Or, yes, I'm angry, but I'm not ready to deal with it. And you can't be helped. I don't care who you are. You can't be helped as long as you're repressing or suppressing bitterness and resentment and hostility and rebellion and vengeance towards someone else. So, for example, here's what I want you to see. Here are children who grew up in a home where the parents have rejected them. And the kids, I'm not saying the parents intended to, but the kids grew up and they're hostile. And they're angry. Oh, they're bitter and they're resentful. So here's what Satan does. Satan says, now look, what you do is you just push that down. Now just keep it down there because after all, that is your father or your mother and you're not supposed to feel that way. And since you're not supposed to feel that way, you don't feel that way, so you just repress it. No, I don't feel angry. Right beneath the surface of our consciousness, you can get bitter and angry and resentful toward God and live with that all of your life. And you know what happens? It all takes its toll in your physical, spiritual, mental, and emotional life.
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17: 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Why did the father of the prodigal son take him back after all the terrible things he did? With encouragement for believers, here's a moment with Charles Stanley.
8: He was always there waiting and hoping and praying his son would come home. And that's true. And I would say that may be where some of you are. You've just had it so bad and you just walked away from God and said you'd do your own thing. And now you think God's just forgotten you and turned you off and rejected you forever. Listen to this. You can't make God reject you. If you're a child of God, no matter how wicked you may act, the disciplined hand of God's coming, and you'll regret it. But it doesn't mean that he's forsaken you. That's the awesome, indescribable, inexplainable love of God that's demonstrated at the cross. When he died on the cross, he paid your sin debt in full, and mercy was shed to the whole world. It's a matter of accepting it or rejecting it. And that's my prayer, that you'd understand that his mercy is there. But if you keep heading in the wrong direction, all you're doing is intensifying the pain that's coming your way. And I trust that you'll be wise enough not to do that. Let's pray that you won't. Father, open the heart, open the eyes, open the mind of those who are in rebellion towards you. Probably can't even exactly explain why, but they just know it's there and their heart's all messed up for some reason. I ask that you open their eyes and help them to understand. Your love hasn't stopped. Your mercy is still extended. It hasn't stopped. Your grace is still there. You're waiting for them to repent of their sin, to return to you, ask for forgiveness, and then experience this awesome, wonderful mercy, grace, love, kindness, tenderness, and forgiveness of sin, and a new beginning. And that is my prayer, Father, for these in Jesus' name. Amen.
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6: With SRN News, I'm Rich Thomason in Washington. President Trump calls the first meeting of his summit with Chinese President Xi extremely positive and productive. Xi stresses the need for U.S.-China cooperation, although the Chinese leader warned of a possible showdown between China and the U.S. over Taiwan. Big part of the summit focuses on economics. China seeks a loosening of trade restrictions. The U.S. is hoping to make trade deals. Retail sales rose last month, up 0.5%, according to the Commerce Department. It was a slowdown from the red-hot rate of 1.6% in March. That was the largest one-month increase in retail spending in more than 3 years. On Wall Street this morning, stocks solidly higher. The Dow is up about 379 points, a gain of almost 1%. The Nasdaq ahead 271 points. The S&P is up 63. More details at srnnews.com.
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12: 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I'm David Jay, thanking you for joining us today as we listen, learn, and are challenged by God's Word, the Bible. What do you do when heaven feels silent? When you've prayed, believed, even begged, and still nothing changes? When the person you love isn't healed? When the worst actually happens? When it feels like evil is winning? Where is God in all of that? This May, Pastor Jack Hibbs' featured resource is Why Doesn't God Answer My Prayers by Erwin Lutzer. It's an honest biblical look at the questions most of us are afraid to say out loud. Not shallow answers, but real hope, real truth. The kind that meets you

0: 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In our journey to develop a lifestyle that's usable by God, despair can sometimes overtake us. But when all seems lost, we can cry out to God who can save us. You see, our deep discouragement or hopelessness can actually be used by God to grow us spiritually. Despair drives us toward Jesus, and when we realize that we can't fix things on our own, it creates a dependency on the Lord instead of ourselves. So today, Pastor Jack teaches us that despair can teach us important spiritual lessons. When we cry out in depression, we can experience His help and learn to trust Him more deeply. Now, with his message called Disciplines of Despair, here's pastor and Bible teacher Jack Hibbs. And continuing our series, The Disciplines of Life, let's talk about the discipline of despair, right? Mm-hmm. So that's kind of an unusual phrase, the discipline of despair. How can despair actually become something that God can use in a believer's life?
1: Yeah, we're going to be looking at the example of Peter, for example. Peter, in fact, in total, all the disciples in this moment are in despair.
0: Right.
1: They're on the Sea of Galilee. The wind is raging, and when it rages on that lake, the waves get insanely terrifying. This is not some sort of biblical hyperbole. We've seen it. It's scary. It's a stormy night. They all think they're dying. And Jesus, the Bible tells us, is going to come near them walking on the water and intended to pass by.
0: Mm-hmm.
1: And they're all screaming, and they think they're going to be sinking and dying and drowning. And Peter sees Jesus and says, Lord, if that's you, bid me to come, which is a beautiful thing. Peter knew Jesus enough to know, look, I don't know if that's a ghost or not, but if it's Jesus, he's going to say something like, you can come to me. He would say something that radical.
0: Yeah.
1: So Jesus is, if that's you, tell me to come to you.
0: Yeah.
1: Jesus, you know, says, Peter, come. Peter steps out of the boat. We forget that Peter also walked on water. Peter's walking on the water, but he takes his eyes off of Jesus and looks at the size of the waves. And in that, he starts to sink. The despair was he looked at the circumstances instead of Christ, and he began to sink. That is the discipline of despair. In the midst of despair, you're not going to avoid despair. We're all going to have it. But you got to keep your eyes focused on Christ, or else your despair will swallow you up. And Peter can probably preach that message better than anybody.
0: Last time you spoke, you talked about, you know, Jesus was just walking across the water. He was just going for a walk. He's just walking to the other side, right?
1: Yeah.
0: Meanwhile, yeah, the disciples are in the boat going, save us, we're all going to die.
1: Right.
0: You talk about how storms are unavoidable,
1: right,
0: in the Christian life, right? So why shouldn't believers be surprised when those difficult seasons come? I mean, we should know that they're coming.
1: Yeah, I don't know why. For us to be surprised, it's just naive.
0: Yeah.
1: I mean, think about it. There's nothing in this world that is valuable and meaningful and precious that did not come through some form of you know, challenge.
0: Right.
1: And so when we think, oh, this is an overwhelming situation, I'm filled with despair, it's all over, my life is over, I'm going to end my life. No, it's not. And it's not as bad as it feels. You feel that it's monumental, when in reality, God is at work.
0: Good stuff. Let's jump in.
2: We look tonight, Father, at despair and desperation, the things that take hold of our lives and lead us to a brink of losing control of the wonderful things that you've given us, the promises and the peace that's available to the believer. And Lord, tonight we pray also that for those who may not know you tonight, that your Holy Spirit would be speaking to them, and Lord, that they would just absolutely run to you tonight and say, Lord, take away my despair. And Father, we pray that you would have your way with us as a people, as a church, and for all those who are listening or viewing right now. Lord, just do an amazing work. We ask it in Jesus' name, and all God's people said, amen. Amen. Well, church, grab your Bibles tonight and turn, if you would, to Matthew chapter 28. Matthew 28, verses 18 to 20. That's the theme verse of our series, The Disciplines of Life. And tonight we're looking at despair, the discipline of despair. To despair. We'll talk about that more in a moment, but Matthew chapter 28, it's all about being a disciple. And as a disciple, in fact, it's my opinion that if you take this series that we've been going through and use them as a foundation for discipleship, I think it's a pretty valuable thing. And tonight we look at the discipline of despair. Matthew chapter 28, verse 18, Jesus came and spoke to them saying, all authority has been given to me in heaven and on earth, Jesus said. Go therefore and make disciples, followers of Christ, of all the nations, baptizing them in the name of the Father and of the Son and of the Holy Spirit, teaching them to observe all things that I have commanded you, and behold, I am with you always, even to the end of the world. Now, turn a little bit to the left, Matthew chapter 14, verse 30. Matthew 14, verse 30, it's where we get our title for tonight, The Discipline of Despair. Matthew 14, verse 30, but when he, that is Peter, saw that the wind was boisterous, Peter was afraid. He was afraid and began to sink, and he cried out saying, Lord, save me. In fact, what we ought to do right now, just while you're there, let me give you the background to that. It starts in verse 25, the sinking of Peter. Matthew 14, 25, now in the fourth watch of the night, Jesus went with them walking on the sea. And when the disciples saw him walking on the sea, they were troubled, saying, it is a ghost. And they cried out for fear. By the way, in the Hebrew mind, you and I kind of laugh and chuckle. Oh, it's a ghost. They thought it was a ghost. Listen, in their thinking, in the Hebrew superstitions of the day, when they thought they saw a ghost, it was because they were transferring from the place of the living to the place of the dead. These guys thought that they were dying. They thought that their lives were coming to an end. So when they said, oh, it's a ghost, their Hebrew mindset and the tradition of the day was, we are dying and we're going slipping into the other world. So they cried out for fear, verse 27. But immediately Jesus spoke to them, saying, be of good cheer, it is I, be not afraid. And Peter answered him and said, Lord, if it's you, command me to come to you on the water. So he said, come. And when Peter had come down out of the boat, he walked on the water to go to Jesus. But when he saw that the wind was boisterous, he was afraid and beginning to sink. He cried out saying, Lord, save me. It's the shortest prayer in the Bible. And immediately Jesus stretched out his hand and caught him and said to him, oh, you a little faith, why did you doubt? And when they got into the boat, the wind ceased. Then those who were in the boat came and worshiped him, saying, truly, you are the Son of God. The discipline of despair tonight. Note, first of all, the intensity of the moment. Peter cries out, Lord, save me. It generated the shortest prayer on record. But listen, there's an amazing thing taking place. This man steps out of a boat and he's walking on the water to Jesus Christ. What a radical moment. But we want to talk about the things that caused him to do that. Why would he leave a perfectly good boat and walk out on the water? The temptation for us, and it may be true to some degree, is, man, what great faith Peter had. Well, Jesus said for a moment here, oh, ye of little faith. Well, you say, well, Jack, that happened because he began to sink after he stepped out there. Maybe. What was going on in his mind? If they cried out for fear, if they were tormented by the situation that was around them, are you tormented by the situation around you? And the thought is, it's better to get out of this boat and take a chance than to go down with this boat, go down with all these other guys whining and crying in the boat. Was Peter fed up with his company? I don't know. Was Peter more spiritual than the rest of them? I doubt it. What was going on? Whatever was going on in his moment of despair, it was so radical that he said, Lord, if it's you, bid me to come. And that's a beautiful thing because number one, Peter's thinking is, if it's Jesus, I know the kind of things Jesus says. He says things that are impossible. Can somebody say amen to that? Doesn't Jesus say impossible things to us? And Jesus, all these years of ministry, Peter's got it down now. And he says, Lord, if it's you, bid me to come, because only Jesus, he probably looked back at the guys in the boat. Only Jesus would say, come on out. If it's a ghost, maybe it's not going to happen. But if it's Jesus, he'll say something crazy like, come on out on the water. The water's fine. Come on out. I don't know, but Jesus said, come. And Peter steps down out of the boat. And he begins to walk on the water. The moment you and I think about somebody walking on the water, we automatically think of Jesus. But that's nothing for him to walk on the water. But it is something for Peter to walk on the water. And this is an encouraging thing because in the moment of despair, Peter's doing the impossible. But listen, mark it down, and I'll repeat it several times tonight. You need to hear this. The reason why Jesus asked Peter to come down out of the boat and join him was not for Peter to be a water walker. That's not the point. Do you think God's interested in people walking on water? Have you ever wanted to walk on water? We've all wanted to walk on water. Have you ever thought about it? I'd love to walk on water, I think. It's like walking on a cloud. I'd love to walk on a cloud. Wouldn't that be cool? I don't think God's interested in you and I walking around on a cloud or on the water. That's not the point. What do you get out of walking on water? Bragging rights? I'm Peter, water walker. You know, he has a t-shirt, I walked on water. Jesus isn't interested in walking on water and having us do it, not at all. You know what Jesus is into? Your moment of despair. It's all about you sinking that he's into. The whole lesson was not about walking on water. There wasn't a class. Okay, guys, Peter will be the first one. And then after Peter, Andrew, you're next. So I'll walk on water. No. But the lesson to be learned is all about sinking and how to be rescued from the moment of despair. It's not about walking. It's about being rescued. Jesus knew, listen, you don't want to hear this, but Jesus knew that Peter would sink before Peter ever got out of the water, got out of the boat under the water. He knew that the boy was going to sink. In the moment of despair, Jesus would be there. The Bible says he immediately stretched forth his hand and he rescued Peter right out of the sinking moment of the ocean, of the sea. And what about you and your life and your life's turmoil and tribulation and peril? Oh Lord, it's not about you living a cush, easy life. Anybody can do that. The danger is living life, eventually sinking without Jesus Christ.
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2: And the world is sinking tonight, sinking in emotion, sinking in grief, sinking in pain, sinking in sorrow, disappointment, bitterness. There are many people you and I know, and they're sinking because of the perils of life. They don't know Jesus. But to be able to say to them, you know what, my friend? I heard a message at church the other night about Jesus reaching into your life and rescuing from the situation you're in. Jesus rescues people in despair. He loves that. It causes me to think that Jesus just waits ever so patiently when in the life of someone, difficulties and perils will come. And for some people, it's not the good news that leads somebody to Christ. Sometimes it's not the good news. Sometimes it's the bad news that leads someone to Christ. They come to the end of themselves. What lesson was Peter learning in that moment? When we talk about despair, Webster's 1828 dictionary says of the word despair, hopelessness, a destitution of hope, he says, to have no expectation. That is very, very threatening to me, that definition right there. To have no expectation. Expectation's important to me. The perception or the reality that all hope is lost. Despair is the abandonment of all hope, says Noah Webster. The Greek word for despair means this in the Bible. In 2 Corinthians, mark it down, 2 Corinthians 4:8, Paul says, "For we are hard-pressed on every side and yet not crushed. We are perplexed," he says, "but not in despair." And that word "not in despair," exasperia. You recognize that word? To exasperate? Exasperia. The word means to be at an utter loss, to be despondent, believing that one has become lost. The picture is someone lost at sea. They're swallowed with despair. And you don't have to be lost at sea. And you don't have to be walking on this, Sea of Galilee and be sinking to have Jesus rescue you from this tremendous discipline of despair. But you can be caught up in a world that, for whatever reasons, you think that God has abandoned you or somehow God's not real. I can't think of anybody more helpless and hopeless than a person going through this life believing that there is no God. What a tragedy that is. And so we look at this first point. The discipline of despair is this, number one, is that despair drives us closer to Jesus. Will you write that down? The tendency for us is to run and not even talk about despair. I don't want to talk about it, people might say. I don't want to hear that word. But wait a minute. Because God is real, church, listen tonight. God is real. He is alive. And all of a sudden, despair is not the giant that my emotions are telling me that it is. Tonight, no matter who you might be, you can realize this, that despair can drive you closer to Jesus. And listen, Christians are not exempt from despair. When we get our eyes off of Christ, like Peter got his eyes off of Jesus, he began to sink. He saw how boisterous the waves were. J.C. Ryle in his commentary says that it must have happened as Peter was walking on the water, that as the waves were driving the sea up and down, that Peter began to look at the size of the swells rather than the size of the Savior. And you and I can do that. We can look at all the things that scare us. What scares you tonight? Is it some phobia? That's a Greek word for fear. The Bible says that when we meditate on the perfect love of God, that perfect love casts out all fear. God's love begins to permeate our lives, and it's the reality of his love. It doesn't mean that you're running around with little daisies and flowers and sunshine, happy hearts all over your shirt. That's not what he's talking about. He's talking about the reality of God's love coming into your life and so taking you over that it pushes out all the stuff that's not from God. And fear goes out the window. And you meditate on the love of God for you personally. God's love for you is awesome. I want you to put this picture in your mind. Storms are great things to watch as long as you're safe. And this is a famous picture. You guys have all seen this before. Go ahead and leave it up. I've always asked this question. Did that man know in the doorway that that wave was coming? What if the door was on the other side of that lighthouse? By the way, that lighthouse, I don't know where it is, but I've seen other pictures of it. It's pretty far out in the ocean. I don't even know how they built the thing. There's a man standing there with the door open with the raging ocean around that lighthouse. Storms. Storms are awesome if you're in a safe place. I remember a couple years ago, we were all out at the river with some friends here from this church. We're having a great time. Our kids were with us. Our dogs are out there. We're goofing off, having a great time. This big storm rolls across the desert. We're watching it. Wow. And we're all acting tough. Yeah, it's a great storm. Boy, that's going to be a big storm. Whoa, look at that lightning. Whoa, look at that flash. Wow, it's just rumbling and shaking. And that storm, and you know it's kind of freaky looking when it comes over your head, and those clouds are going like this over your head. It's okay. We're all right. You know? And all of a sudden, right over our heads, kaboom! Flat, you know the flash and the boom at the exact same time? And the static electricity, the hair, woo! And the only smart one in the group was Jeff's golden retriever. She took off screaming and went right through the screen door into the house. We just stood out there and acted like, and actually we didn't act tough. When that happened, we all screamed like little schoolgirls and started running. But you're not supposed to know that part. But what compelled Peter to leave the safety of that boat in the midst of a storm? To him, it had become obvious that being with Jesus was better than being in the boat with the guys. I want to know why. I may be wrong, but I don't think it was this moment of heroic, faith-filled action in Peter's life. I think Peter realized, wait a minute. If that's you, Lord, call me out. They had already been primed by the storm. The storm had tossed them up and down. They were already terrified. And maybe your storms are terrifying you. And then they thought, we saw a ghost. And you think, you know what? This terrible thing in my life is bringing me to the brink of life. I'm almost done with it. Something's going on with Peter, and it's a big deal. So much so that in the blackness of the night, he's going to step out onto the open water. That's not normal. I believe that Peter thought, and Peter was thinking as the others, that they were lost, that this is our moment. But Peter made a great, great move. He'd rather be near Jesus than just hang around with a bunch of guys going down. And that's the key tonight. In the midst of your despair, will you run to Jesus? I don't feel like running. Well, then listen, you're not in despair enough. It's like my mama used to say, she'd say, it's time to eat. I'm not hungry. Well, you got to. If you don't eat now, you're not going to eat at all. And then a few hours later, I'm hungry. And my mom was such a tender-hearted thing, and I would abuse her terribly. She'd say, "What do you want to eat?" And she would make this offer. Well, you can have this, and you can have this. I don't want that. I don't want that. Is it me? Or do you know kids like that? They do that too. Like, I don't want that. We want this. No, I don't want that. Then my dad would say, "Then you're not hungry." Dads are great. It's the voice of wisdom. You're not hungry. Why? Because if you're hungry, you'll eat snails if you're hungry. Oh, I need Jesus. Do you now? Because listen, there's a great, great danger of really, truly wanting Jesus in the midst of your storm versus having the kind of Jesus that you just add him on to the other routines of your life. Jesus is not a module that you add on to your life. He's the eternal God that you come to with your face down on the ground and you're laid out before him asking for forgiveness and for rescuing. Lord, rescue me. In the storms of our lives as Christians, as much as we wouldn't want to admit this, they are unavoidable storms. They're difficult and they're all necessary for the believer because none of us learn much about God on only sunshiny days. In verse 29, it's amazing. Look at verse 29. It says, Jesus said to him, come. And when Peter had come down out of the boat, he walked on the water to go to Jesus. Jesus is teaching right here that he knows exactly what's about to happen. Come on, Peter. And why would Peter do this? What would be the point of it, walking on water? I think he's going to Jesus at any cost.
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8: With SRN News, I'm Rich Thomason in Washington. President Trump calls the first meeting of his summit with Chinese President Xi extremely positive and productive. Xi stresses the need for U.S.-China cooperation, although the Chinese leader warned of a possible showdown between China and the U.S. over Taiwan. Big part of the summit focuses on economics. China seeks a loosening of trade restrictions. The U.S. is hoping to make trade deals. Retail sales rose last month, up 0.5%, according to the Commerce Department. It was a slowdown from the red-hot rate of 1.6% in March. That was the largest one-month increase in retail spending in more than 3 years. On Wall Street this morning, stocks solidly higher. The Dow is up about 379 points, a gain of almost 1%. The NASDAQ ahead 271 points. The S&P is up 63. More details at srnnews.com.
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1: We got a major update from China as Xi Jinping confronts President Trump about Taiwan.
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1: Welcome to Seculo. We do a very packed show today. We're going to continue to talk about what's going on in China right now. President Trump is there, along with members of the tech community, Tim Cook, Elon Musk. A lot of those people are there right now. And President Trump spoke. We know there's also been an ongoing conversation between President Trump, Xi Jinping, and its relationship. One of the big things that came up was what it looks like with our future relationship with Taiwan. And what we consider to be, I guess, the freedom of Taiwan and their own independence. This has been a big, big issue before, and it came up very clearly. Now, I think maybe, Will, we should even give people a little brief background of what we're talking about here, because I think if you're not paying attention on the world stage, you may not understand the sort of contentious, ongoing, but somehow also related interest that exists between Taiwan as part of China, not as part of an independent source, and then their want for independence and their claim of independence.
3: That's right. So the Chinese government, at some point, they believe in reunification, is what they call it, where Taiwan will be a part once again of China. The United States for a long time has had this doctrine called strategic ambiguity, where we don't take a direct position on for the people of Taiwan, whether or not we support them in an independence bid, but also we don't directly say whether or not we would defend Taiwan if there was hostilities from mainland China. So we stay in this kind of bubble zone of strategic ambiguity, able to keep the peace, so to speak. We know that China's goal is to reunify with Taiwan. Most people in the United States see an independent Taiwan as a better thing than reunification. We will have Mike Pompeo, who has been very outspoken on this issue, in a few segments from now. But when we know that this is a contentious issue, we know that this is something that Xi Jinping himself would like to see under his leadership, this reunification. At this bilateral summit, at this summit where President Trump is there and they spoke for over 2.5 hours, and a lot of it is about trade and economics, we do see this where the leader of China has said that any mishandling of Taiwan could lead to, quote, an extremely dangerous situation. If it's handled well, the two countries can maintain overall stability. But he says that Taiwan independence and cross-strait peace, so peace within that region, are as irreconcilable as fire and water. Safeguarding peace and stability across the Taiwan Strait is the biggest common denominator between China and the U.S. So right there, strong words, something very contentious, direct, that normally you don't see in these kind of diplomatic fanfare type of events.
4: Yeah, I think that was just the kind of message that China continues to send, by the way. Not necessarily in these meetings. I think that's what made it unique, is that he said it directly to the President of the United States in a meeting that is really focused on the economy. That he said, you know, this would spiral into a clash, or at least a collision and maybe a clash, and how important. But I do want to point back to what we were talking about earlier in the week, because President Xi did say as well that the relationship between China and the U.S. is the most important bilateral relationship in the world. I would add economically. It's not necessarily for national security purposes, though your economy has to be solid to have good national security, so it does relate to that. And that's certainly the truth, whether we like it or not.
1: Yeah,
4: it is the truth. And whether the Chinese like it, whether the United States like it, we are in bed with each other when it comes to the economy.
1: Yeah, and look, we've talked about that yesterday. It's sort of, again, you may not like it, but it's just what is accurate.
4: Yes.
1: So we can have that discussion of what that looks like for a future relationship with China. What do you think President Trump needs to do? We also know Xi Jinping has been invited to come to the White House very soon.
5: September.
1: So, all right, we'll be back in just a minute. Give me a call at 1-800-684-3110. We got Mike Pompeo joining us, another special guest later on in the broadcast.
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1: Welcome back to Secular. We do have some phone lines open for you. 1-800-684-3110. Covering the big summit in China, what we're learning from it, and again, sort of red line, if you will, that China has sort of thrown down to the Trump administration and the United States of America and our relationship with Taiwan. Now, President Trump said it was a good meeting. They had a good talk. Didn't know if it was too substantive of details. There was talk about the war in Iran also, what they could do. They both agreed that there shouldn't be nukes available, nuclear warfare available for Iran, but also not necessarily making a plan towards any kind of movement with their relationship with Iran, though President Trump did at least infer that he would like them to get involved as sort of a middleman.
4: What kind of China is the strong enough country in dealing with Iran, and Iran is very reliant on China, and China likes the cheap oil and gas. And so, get in there and tell these guys, knock it off with the Strait of Hormuz. Start there, at least get that open. And I think, again, China's not the type that's going to be in a public setting and say, oh, U.S. asked us to do this, we're definitely going to do this. That's not how it's going to work. If they do it, they're going to do it because it in the name of China, because it benefits the PRC. And so I think, again, it underscored the setting for this meeting was business, financial relationship. I think that the Taiwan thing was a test from Xi to President Trump. And I think that, honestly, right now, the top of the minds of, if you're a U.S. leader, is not trying to reform China right now. It is kind of trying to keep that status quo and ambiguity and maintain a even stronger financial relationship, because it has been damaged over the last 8 years.
3: Well, and I think it'll be interesting to hear from Secretary Pompeo in the next segment, because he comes from a different kind of vein of than even the president of this foreign policy background. When you think of the long-term position and whether how many think tanks spend their entire existence on the Taiwan issue, and it's a very academic issue within the United States when it comes to foreign policy. There are very good reasons to support the independence of Taiwan. There is a reason also why the United States has opted for this strategic ambiguity historically and not taken this outright position. Now, What is interesting and what it does separate, I think, the current president of the United States, President Trump, from more traditional foreign policy leaders is that I don't know that he, at top of mind, cares as much about Taiwan. What does he care about? He cares about economic security for the United States, economic success for the United States, and I think that is what he is there to do, not these side issues, but it is very important for China.
1: And that may not be a bad thing right now, as President Trump is looking towards what the future looks like, going, okay, I have 2 years left or so as the President of the United States. Right. How much really can I get done?
4: Exactly.
1: And is Taiwan top of mind?
3: Right.
1: Should it be my top 10 things when I'm dealing with China and dealing with the AI summit that's here?
4: It's always there. So it doesn't have to be number one or two when you've got an active conflict that's kind of in ceasefire. But if you read the news recently, both the Saudis and the UAE were carrying out strikes directly on Iran. I mean, that's showing you that new alliance coming together.
3: Right.
4: And that kind of leaking out of the media in a kind of calm way that we have now got this new alliance
1: forming
4: against Iran. And so if you've got Israel, the Saudis, the UAE, Qatar also willing to take strikes out on Iran, you're building this brand new alliance for security, for our interest, not only in because of Israel, but U.S. interest in the Middle East as well. And so if you could get China pressuring Iran on the other side, again, make it all about economics, it is, to make sure to tell the Iranians, you better not be firing on our ships anymore, because they have.
1: Yeah, I want to take a call. A lot of you are starting to call in about this. And look, I find it pretty interesting that you guys care enough about this. I was kind of concerned or curious if you even were fully aware of what happening in China and Taiwan and that relationship. Let's go to Rich in North Carolina on line one.
5: Morning. I think the issue with China and Taiwan very much parallels the issue of the right and the left in this country. If you capitulate on Taiwan, what then? What changes? They're not going to stop stealing intellectual property. The playbook for the Chinese remain the same, very much as the left. The goalpost has been moving as we capitulate and as we compromise, but the playbook never changes. So the best thing that can happen is status quo. As recently been said of the left, China loves the game when they win. And the same thing happens on the left. So I think the best thing that could possibly happen is nothing in regards to the Taiwan issue, although the Chinese are going to push it to the brink.
3: Rich, I think, there's a lot of people that agree with you on that. I think where I would look at it as well is that has kind of been the American foreign policy for so long of just keeping things status quo. And what you see here in this administration is someone that disrupts the status quo. So I don't know that even that will, in one way or the other, remain the same, that it will keep the status quo. But I think also what you've seen throughout foreign policy in the United States, whether it be Republicans and Democrats, you look at the Iran issue. It was the same foreign policy for so long. And finally, you had President Trump say enough and attacked Iran. But you saw that they were still able to exert their influence. The same is with China. When it's fixated on just the Taiwan issue as kind of the bellwether for the entire policy, what you start to see is what we talked about earlier this week. You see them being able to have the creep of Chinese influence within the United States, whether it be the farmland issue, whether it be the spy balloons under Joe Biden's presidency, whether it be the secret police stations, the Confucius Institute, or even elected officials now turning themselves in as Chinese spies that we saw earlier this week, is that if you too much focus on the academic of the foreign policy, which I do think to some degree, Taiwan, there is very practical issues with it, but it is kind of the quintessential think tank issue.
4: Yes.
3: When it is too much focus on that, you start to forget and not see all the other things that are going on. And that has led to the detriment of our national security in real ways. Not just hypothetical, long white paper issues, but in real issues where you have mayors of U.S. cities in California that it turns out weren't just mayors of U.S. cities, but also spies for the Chinese Communist Party.
9: Yeah, and at the same time, President Trump and Xi Jinping both made toasts, you know, heralding the importance of their relationship and the sort of great relationship they have with each other at the state banquet that was on in Beijing. And that's not uncommon. I didn't expect that. We know they don't have a poor relationship in that way. And during the speech, he invited, as I said, Xi to visit the White House. This would be in September of this year. And the sit-down lasted 2.5 hours. Now, of course, you got to remember, they have to translate it. There's definitely moments that slow that down a little bit, but they discussed a lot of different things, even including fentanyl, including the Strait of Hormuz, discussing oil, the war in Iran. So they went through a lot of top issues together to really find if there is some place to meet. Now, look, I think we do have to obviously keep in mind what the last 5 or 6 years have also meant in our relationship with China. And as a lot of our viewers and comments have said, we have to be very careful in this because we know things can get out of hand very quickly, and China is not too willing to take the blame when stuff goes wrong.
4: Yeah. No, I mean, I think this is what we've seen in the past is that we're trying to move past the COVID years.
9: Yeah, this is trying to be friendly.
4: And trying to reset a positive financial relationship that benefits Americans and American consumers and keeps our relationship with China peaceful, relatively peaceful, right, even though it's spying and things like that on each other, constantly competitive, but peaceful to stabilize the economic relationship. I do want to mention, too, Logan, the ACLJ has filed at the U.S. Supreme Court our amicus brief there in support of Virginia voters. And this was that attempt by the Virginia legislature to cut out 4 Republican congressional seats and bypass their state constitutionally mandated procedures. And for that process, that case went all the way to the Virginia Supreme Court, and they lost. So now they're looking, the radical left attorney general in Virginia is looking for the U.S. Supreme Court to come and bail the Democrats out so they can try and add these seats, even though they did not follow their own rules, which is why they lost at the Virginia Supreme Court. We believe the U.S. Supreme Court does not need to hear this case because it was very clear by the Virginia Supreme Court. And I just wanted to underscore to people, we filed in that case on behalf of you and the ACLJ because we stand up for election integrity to protect your votes. And one of the ways we do that is by making sure that states follow the rules. Other states may have different rules on how they can redraw their districts. They have to follow them to go into court. Those states have been successful. Virginia didn't follow the rules, so they should not be able to rewrite the congressional districts only for a minimum period of time, Logan. This is only going to last like...
9: If they didn't want it to look political, they could have at least left that part out.
4: Right. and knock out 4 Republican seats in a state that Democrats only win, when they do win, by about 51% of the vote. Republicans can also win there, too. So we were filed there at the U.S. Supreme Court to protect not just Virginia's right to vote, but really everyone's right to vote and be represented by the representatives in the House that actually share their values.
9: And you can get involved in it right now. We have signed the new petition right now, ACLJ.org/sign on election integrity. You can do it right now, ACLJ.org. Sign that petition. We'll be right back with Mike Pompeo.
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9: Seculo. Phone lines are open for you. 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We're live 12 to 1 p.m. Eastern time. Wherever you stream live podcasts, we are pretty much there. Secretary Pompeo is joining us right now, and of course, our eyes are on what's going on in China, Will.
13: That's right. And Mr. Secretary, this is obviously a great day to have you on because of what is happening in this summit in Beijing, a place that you have been as U.S. Secretary of State. And when we see this, this summit, normally these are very orchestrated. There's a lot of work, obviously, that the State Department did before this summit took place, and then obviously the ongoing things. So I don't think it came as a surprise to the administration that the president of China issued these warnings on Taiwan. But at the end of the day, a lot of times you don't see it get as in-your-face kind of warning in these type of summits because they try to have this kind of air of diplomacy. What's your take on how direct that Xi Jinping was about the issue of Taiwan, as well as give kind of an overview for our audience of why it is actually an important issue for the United States?
14: Oh, you bet. So look, let's take the second one first. Taiwan is important for multiple reasons. One, it's a sovereign, independent nation. The United States protects its sovereignty. President Trump made that a central part of his campaign, right? Stopping immigration, illegal immigration across our southern border because we're, in fact, a sovereign country. Taiwan is certainly that as well. And lots of history there with the Chinese claiming it's been part of them. And it's just, falderall, just silly. But it's important to the United States because we want to be on the right side, helping other nations protect their sovereignty. Second, it's a democratically elected country that is an important trade partner. Indeed, when we talk about AI and all this amazing technology, you can't separate that from Taiwan. AI is absolutely, Taiwan is absolutely central to the United States maintaining its lead in the most complex, important technologies of the next 5 and 10 years. And so we can't allow that to fall into the hands of the Chinese Communist Party. And then third, if the Chinese are able to take that, they won't stop there. They'll continue their effort. So that's the reason it matters. Second, I'm unsurprised by the fact that the Chinese opened with this. In every single engagement I had with every single Chinese counterpart during my 4 years at the CIA and at the State Department, this was issue one, issue two, issue three for them. It was pretty brazen the way that he said this. And I think that's because President Trump has demonstrated his willingness to continue to support Taiwan. And he wants to try to push back against him. President Trump has delivered a significant number of defensive weapon systems to Taiwan. And Xi Jinping sees that and says, this is a different cat. This is a different character than previous presidents. And I want to do my level best to preserve my space so that against the next president, who might be prepared to appease me, I can have more success at getting what I ultimately want.
13: This is an interesting week, among other things, that we see this summit taking place because earlier in the week, we saw that a mayor of a city in California came to a plea agreement with the U.S. government for being an agent of the Chinese Communist Party, an elected official here in the United States. we've talked with you for years about the influence that the government of China has in this country, whether it be the farmland issue that where they're buying up so much land in the United States, whether it be the spy balloons that happened during the previous administration, whether it be the Confucius Institute, the influence of the CCP in the United States is broad and very much something that is at the top of their list of things to do. When you consider the context of what's going on here, we have issues like the war in Iran, we have the trade issues, the AI issues, and we also know how much influence that the CCP tries to have in the United States. How do you feel about the relationship between the President of the United States and the President of China right now during this summit? Is it something that we could see some breakthroughs or even some good agreements come out of?
14: Well, look, I'm always hopeful that there'll be some breakthrough, but I'm not optimistic that there'll be anything that's super important. Some of the commercial things, he's taken some very capable American business leaders there. I think those things may well prove to be good for American businesses. To the extent that's true, while protecting our national security, I think that's fantastic. But I saw this, and you're exactly right. I saw this, and we've all seen this for decades. The Chinese Communist Party will tell anyone anything at any time and be lying through their teeth and be untroubled. Your list was a good one. I hadn't thought about the spy balloons in a little bit, but we should also not forget that they foisted a virus on the world.
13: Right.
14: All right. It escaped from their lab, and then they put it on an airplane and sent it all across the globe, killing millions of people with zero remorse. Not too long ago. This is a regime that is has no respect for human dignity. It's a regime that wants very much to become the global hegemon, not bipolar. They don't want to share this. They want it for themselves. And I think Xi Jinping is now trying to figure out how he can manage this relationship through these last 2 years of the Trump administration in hopes that he will find a more placid, weaker United States from the next leader of our country.
13: I want to change topics just briefly here at the end, and you have a new article up at ACLJ.org called Why Are Progressives Appeasing Anti-Semites? And this is published at our website. You can go check it out, ACLJ.org. But at the same time, this was published and written before what we saw happen even this week. We saw this horrific report of what Hamas was doing to both hostages and victims of October 7th. We saw at the same time the New York Times throw all journalistic ethics out the window and try to combat the true narrative with blood libel of their own. What is your kind of take on this?

0: anti-Semites is because this is a holistic understanding of the world, right? Whether it's DEI, wokeism, anti-Semitism, they are fellow travelers. Communism, big government, destroying successful, creative, innovative, hardworking people. These are all of a piece. And so they're not about to go after their anti-Semitic brothers and sisters because they're part of the movement. They're part of the movement of the left. And so it is a collection. And while not every leftist is anti-Semitic, they are unwilling, at least to date, they have been unwilling to say, no, that's not part of who we are. It's not part of our Democratic Party. These anti-Semites are then at very least tolerated, if not promoted, and that is a really dangerous thing. But it's, if you ask the question of why have they permitted this, it's because it's part of their political movement. It helps them win elections and then helps them make a set of arguments that are very, very connected to their ultimate objective as well.
1: Secretary Pompeo, thank you so much for joining us today. 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
5: With SRN News, I'm Bob Agnew in Washington. President Trump today trying to find some common ground with China. He says he's been given a very warm reception. He also dug into history to make the connection between the U.S. and Chinese people. He said that citizens of the U.S. and China have long shared what he called a deep sense of mutual respect. He used history to illustrate the point, noting that Benjamin Franklin once published the sayings of the philosopher Confucian. He also noted that Chinese workers helped to lay those railroad tracks that connected the Atlantic and the Pacific coasts of the United States. Meanwhile, the administration's China trip is drawing criticism not just for the diplomacy, but also for who was allowed to make the journey. Secretary of State Marco Rubio joining the president in Beijing, despite past Chinese sanctions, barring his entry into the country because of him criticizing their human rights record. On Wall Street right now, the Dow way up by 465 points. This is SRN News. Here's Rich Thomas now with the Midday Wall Street Business Report.
6: Shoppers pulled back on spending in April as higher gas prices meant less money left over for non-essential goods. Retail sales rose 0.5% in April, a slowdown from the revised 1.6% increase in March, according to the Commerce Department. March marked the largest one-month increase in retail spending in more than 3 years, largely because gas prices spiked higher rapidly. Wall Street opened higher this morning as the financial markets keep an eye on the Trump-Xi summit in Beijing. Leading American business executives, including from the tech sector, are part of the U.S. delegation to the talks. Shares of California-based networking giant Cisco Systems jumped 15% after it reported double-digit third-quarter sales and profit growth in the third quarter, and it raised its 2026 revenue guidance. For the Wall Street Business Report, I'm Rich Thomason.
5: And you'll find breaking news and analysis at townhall.com. The U.S. is softening its rules so foreigners with World Cup tickets won't have to pay thousands in bonds to enter the U.S.
7: The State Department imposed the bond requirements for countries deemed to have high rates of people overstaying their visas and other security issues as part of the administration's crackdown on immigration. World Cup team players, coaches, and some staff already were exempt from the bond requirement. Now, that exemption applies to those affected foreign fans. I'm Lisa Dwyer.
5: Grammy-nominated Jordan Sparks will sing the national anthem at next week's Indianapolis 500. The singer, songwriter, and actress also performed the anthem before the 2015 and 2024 races. Sparks became the youngest winner ever of American Idol in the TV show's sixth season. This year's Indy 500, scheduled for May 24th, track officials have announced the estimated 275,000

0: And reserve seats are already sold out. More of these stories at Town Hall.
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5: Hello again, and thank you for tuning in to Cherishing Scripture Radio. This is Pastor Brad Bailey from the Brandon Baptist Tabernacle in Brandon, Florida, and we are thrilled to have you with us today as we begin a brand new three-day series here on Cherishing Scripture Radio called The Old Testament Blessing. Now, this is part of a greater series that we've just called the OT, standing for the Old Testament, and you can find this series at our website in its entirety. It's an incomplete series currently, but you can find that message or those messages on the website. They're free to stream or download today. What is it about? Blessings in the Old Testament. Well, the OT series selects certain series or certain subjects from the Old Testament that can be complicated, can be hard to understand, and quite frankly, in many cases, people use against us because of the weight of the Old Testament or because of the severity of the Old Testament. And so it's our responsibility as Bible students, as Christian Bible believers, to take those passages of Scripture and make them known to each other so that we can give an answer to every man when we are challenged about our faith, especially our credence to even the teachings of the Old Testament. So get your Bible, turn with us to the book of Deuteronomy, and as we look at this passage of Scripture together, we're going to be looking at the nature of Old Testament blessings. I can't wait to join in with you in this wonderful series. Today, I want to talk to you about Old Testament blessings. We talked about the Old Testament city of refuge and why that was a reality and why that was needed in the Old Testament last Sunday. Today, I want to talk to you about your blessings. They're different in the Old Testament. I don't know if you're aware of this, but Israel in the Old Testament that welcomed and received the blessings of God, they felt about blessings the same way that you and I do. I think I'm pretty confident in saying that no one disapproves blessings. If God has them, I want them. Are you with me? I want Him to bless my body. I want Him to bless my family. I want Him to bless our church. I want Him to bless my business. I want Him to bless my health. There's so many different things. And I want whatever God has for me in His heavenly storehouse. Agreed? Yet, not many of us understand that blessings have distinctions and qualities that separate them from each other. One of the best ways to determine the nature of a blessing is to ask yourself two basic questions. Question one, what testament was that blessing spoken in? What testament? Is it the Old Testament or is it the New Testament? Question number two, what dispensation was that blessing spoken in? There are seven of those at least, and understanding those dispensations sometimes helps us to understand why God makes certain promises of blessings to some that are not for you and are not for me. And so volumes could be written and talked about in these terms and on this subject, but let me read a portion. If you're able to stand, can I ask you to do that one more time in reverence to the Word? I'm in Deuteronomy chapter 28, and I want to direct your attention to verse number 1. Deuteronomy 28, verse number 1. If you have your place there, church, will you say amen? Deuteronomy 28, verse 1. And it shall come to pass, if thou shalt hearken diligently unto the voice of the Lord thy God, to observe and to do all His commandments, which I command thee this day, that the Lord thy God will set thee on high above all nations of the earth. And all these blessings shall come on thee and overtake thee, if thou shalt hearken unto the voice of the Lord thy God. Now let's look specifically, verse 3. Blessed shalt thou be in the city, and blessed shalt thou be in the field. Blessed shall be the fruit of thy body, and the fruit of thy ground, and the fruit of thy cattle, the increase of thy kine, the flocks of thy sheep. Blessed shall be thy basket and thy store. Blessed shalt thou be when thou comest in, and blessed shalt thou be when thou goest out. The Lord shall cause thine enemies that rise up against thee to be smitten before thy face. They shall come out against thee one way and flee before thee seven ways. The Lord shall command the blessing upon thee in thy storehouses and in all that thou settest thine hand unto, and he shall bless thee in the land which the Lord thy God giveth thee. Verse 9. The Lord shall establish thee an holy people unto himself, as he hath sworn unto thee, if thou shalt keep the commandments of the Lord thy God and walk in his ways, and all people of the earth shall see that thou art called by the name of the Lord, and they shall be afraid of thee, and the Lord shall make thee plenteous in goods, in the fruit of thy body, in the fruit of thy cattle, the fruit of thy ground, in the land which the Lord God sware unto thy fathers to give thee. The Lord shall open unto thee his good treasure, the heaven to give the rain unto thy land in his season, and to bless all the work of thine hand. And thou shalt lend unto many nations, and thou shalt not borrow. And the Lord shall make thee the head and not the tail. And thou shalt be above only, and thou shalt not be beneath. If thou shalt hearken unto the commandments of the Lord thy God, which I command thee this day to observe and to do them, and thou shalt not go aside from any of these words which I command thee this day to the right hand or to the left, to go after other gods to serve them. Now that's 14 verses. That's enough. You can be seated. Thank you for your reverencing of God's word. The Old Testament places clear emphasis on material blessings. When I say material blessings, when we read that passage together moments ago, you probably noticed that the Old Testament promised very physical blessings. Of the experience of the Old Testament saint, especially Israel, in their infant state, they needed material blessings. They needed land. They needed livestock. They needed health. They needed fertile women. They needed fertile men. And that tells us a lot about Old Testament blessings. Old Testament Israel had far fewer square miles than their surrounding nations. For example, the Amalekites, the Perizzites, the Hivites, the Jebusites, the Philistines, all of those surrounding territories were much older and much larger. They had more grazing property. They had more farming property. They had more places to collect rain and so forth, more for crops. Israel is only about the size, square mileage, of the state of New Jersey or the state of South Carolina. So that little piece of land there would never succeed unless they had blessings. And it was going to take God to give them not just spiritual blessings, but material blessings. Now, the very best representation of Old Testament blessings is found in this chapter. I can't think of anywhere in the Bible more accurate and more direct when it comes to helping us understand the nature of Old Testament blessings than Deuteronomy 28. The contents of the chapter are presented in a contract format. I know that you're not the type of person, and neither am I, that sits around reading contracts all day. I'm not interested in that. I don't think you are either. But what I do know is that in ancient contracts, there was what was known as a suzerain. The suzerain of the contract was the side of the contract. This is the person who was the giver and not the taker. And God, of course, is the suzerain of the Old Testament. But the suzerain of the Old Testament was permitted to put his name first and then name the recipient of the blessings of the contract. And then after that, name the terms. So here's what God did in the Bible. He looked at them and he said, I am the Lord. He's the suzerain of the contract. And then he says this, I am the Lord which brought thee out of the land of Egypt. You owe me. Are you getting it so far? And then he said, I am the Lord which brought thee out of the land of Egypt. Thou shalt have no other gods before me. Term number one, don't break this part of the contract. No other gods before me. Term number two, thou shalt not make unto thee any graven image of anything that is in heaven above, earth beneath, or the water that is under the earth. For the Lord thy God is a jealous God, and visiteth the iniquity unto the children, unto the third and fourth generation. Commandment number three, thou shalt not take the name of the Lord thy God in vain. You will be in breach of contract if you take my name in vain. Commandment number four, thou remember the Sabbath day to keep it holy. Don't break the contract. And what was their motivation? By the way, he gives six more commandments, but what was their motivation to do what God was expecting them to do in that contract? I brought you out of Egypt. You owe me. And so, blessing in the Old Testament was material, and it depended on God holding up his end of the bargain. Now, how many of you want to give me your best guess? How many of you believe God will do what he said he would do in the contract? So when we look at this list of blessings, they're all going to end with A-L. When we look at this list of blessings, the first one that I want to point out in Old Testament blessings is he promises national blessings. I'm going to read these briefly again. Go back, if you would, to verse number 1. At the end of that verse, he says, that the Lord thy God will set thee on high above all nations of the earth. There were bigger nations, but they didn't have the blessing. There were stronger nations, but they didn't have the blessing. So God is going to take this astonishingly weak, small, inferior nation, but when he blesses it, no one can compete. And we close on that note today. Once again, Pastor Brad Bailey with you from the Brandon Baptist Tabernacle in Brandon, Florida. You've been listening to a brand new series that we are calling the OT Blessings, or Old Testament Blessings. This is going to take a couple of more days here on the Cherishing Scripture Radio Ministry. If you miss a portion of it, there's no worries. You can find it on our website, and we'll tell you about that in just a moment. Blessings in the Old Testament were very different than the blessings that we have today. In the Old Testament, blessings were material, physical, and they were necessary because the children of Israel were in the state that they were in as an embryonic nation, a brand new nation. And so they relied on the physical blessings of God. We're going to make an application with this in the next couple of broadcast days, but I want to just let you know that our New Testament blessings are very similar in terms of the sameness of God. In other words, he's the Lord. He says, I am the Lord and I change not. So his intentions and his will in blessing have not changed. However, the needs that we have in the New Testament church age are very different than those that they had in the Old Testament. So our blessings in the New Testament are more spiritual, and they tend to come in the form of peace. They tend to come in the form of protection. They come in other formats, very, very different than the Old Testament. I hope this is helpful to you. We want you to be with us for each broadcast day, but if you miss a portion of this, you can find these messages. 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And also remember, when you visit the website, if the Lord's laid it on your heart to give, we are glad to receive that, and you can do that very easily and securely when you visit the website again, and that's BrandonBaptistTabernacle.com. 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It's called The Wrecking Ball of Doubt. It's a little book that specializes in that subject. We're thankful that you've tuned in with us today. We hope that you'll join us again next time as we fulfill the calling that God has given to us here, changing society by cherishing Scripture.

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4: Welcome to Bible Q&A with John MacArthur. He's author of the MacArthur New Testament Commentary Series. Today's question comes from Acts chapter 18, verse 10, where the Lord tells the Apostle Paul to stay in Corinth because, quote, I have many people in this city. Now, John, if Paul hadn't yet preached the gospel in Corinth, but God said he had people in the city, does that mean God had somehow saved people before they heard the salvation message?
5: No, God doesn't save anyone before they hear the gospel. Faith comes, Romans 10, by the hearing of the message of Christ. And they have to hear that message. That's why Romans 10 says they have to have a preacher. How will they hear without a preacher? How will they believe if they don't hear? No one will be saved without hearing the gospel, believing the gospel. That is why people who do believe say this: how beautiful are the feet of those who preach the gospel. Apart from the gospel, there is no salvation. But what that verse does tell us is when God says, I have many people in this city, that there are people there who will be saved because they have already been identified as God's people. And that takes us back to the great, glorious doctrine of sovereign election and predestination. Before the foundation of the world, God determined who he would save and actually wrote down their names in the book of life. God knows his people before his people know him.
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7: But what they really need from the Christian community is this understanding of we are going to show you compassion.
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7: We're going to show you understanding about what is going on in your life, and we're going to help you and unravel how you can raise your child with support. 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We're never condoning abortion. Right. We're always telling the truth about what abortion does.
6: Yeah.
7: But we're reaching in. We are trying to get in her shoes and say, let's go through it together. 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How can I help you before you make this decision? 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
12: With SRN News, I'm Bob Agnew in Washington. During comments on day two of his visit to Beijing, President Trump said the peoples of the U.S. and China have always shared a mutual admiration and respect.
13: From the beginning, our citizens have shared a deep sense of mutual respect. Founding Father Benjamin Franklin published the sayings of Confucius in his colonial newspaper, and today sculpture, recognizing that ancient Chinese sage, is carved into the face of the United States Supreme Court very proudly.
12: Ken Lorman reports a China trip is drawing attention not just for the diplomacy involved, but for who made the journey.
14: Secretary of State Marco Rubio is joining President Trump in Beijing despite past Chinese sanctions barring his entry over human rights criticisms. China's temporarily lifted the ban for this visit. Meanwhile, a viral photo of Rubio aboard Air Force One in a Venezuela Nike outfit, seen as a nod to pressure on leader Nicolas Maduro, sparked online buzz, highlighting the broader geopolitical messaging behind the trip.
12: And that is Ken Lorman reporting. Officials say Rubio's presence reflects a wider U.S. strategy to challenge China across multiple fronts. Retail sales slowed in April, due in part to high gasoline prices. We get more from correspondent Bernie Bennett in Washington.
15: Shoppers tempered their spending in April as higher gas prices fueled by the Iran war meant less money left over for some non-essentials like clothing and furniture. But they're still buying thanks to more generous tax refunds. Retail sales rose 0.5% in April, a slowdown from the revised growth of 1.6% in March, according to the Commerce Department data released Thursday. March marked the largest one-month increase in retail spending in more than 3 years, largely because gas prices spiked higher rapidly. Bernie Bennett in Washington.
12: And this is SRN News. It would appear there is no room for pro-lifers in the Democrat Party.
16: Dr. Ryan Burge, one of the leading analysts of religion and politics in this country, says support for abortion has become such a core requirement for being a Democrat that it's almost impossible for a pro-lifer to join the party or to run for office under its banner. In his latest report, Burge points out that 50 years ago, this was not the case, with pro-life Americans split about evenly in their allegiance to the Democratic or Republican parties. Michael Harrington reporting.
12: A New York healthcare system has received a federal grand jury subpoena issued in Texas seeking information about children who underwent sex change operations and the medical providers who administered them. NYU Langone Health is the first hospital system to publicly acknowledge receiving a subpoena for such records as part of a federal criminal investigation. The subpoena seeks details on patients under 18 who received those operations. This is SRN News. Good news for the only American who tested positive for the hantavirus.
17: A doctor on the ship who helped care for passengers with hantavirus has left a medical isolation unit. The oncologist, Dr. Stephen Kornfeld from Oregon, was traveling on the cruise ship at the center of a hantavirus outbreak and has been cleared to leave a special biocontainment unit in Nebraska. Dr. Kornfeld was the only American placed in isolation after he helped care for fellow passengers who became sick on board. He was among more than 120 passengers and crew evacuated from the ship and flown to different countries to enter quarantine. I'm Karen Shamas.
12: Britain's military reports the seizure of a ship that had been anchored south of the Strait of Hormuz. No word on who commandeered the vessel, but it is sailing now in the direction of Iran. The Russia-Ukraine ceasefire, meanwhile, was short-lived. You'll find more on these stories at srnnews.com. From Washington, I'm Bob Agnew.
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21: I say that because, see, I want to make sure you understand that though I stand here, I used to be that. I met a man named Jesus. And he changed my story. So I don't care how bad your story used to be. Anybody who's in Christ Jesus is a new creature. Old things passed away. Behold, all things are new.
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0: Again, none of us are perfect. The key is you can't stay in a spot. Now, here's a question. We have to ask ourselves the question. If I keep practicing this, am I saved? Who's my daddy? The Bible says those who consistently lie are of their father, the devil, because the truth is not in him. So you must ask yourself the real question. You might be in church, but you may not be saved. Coming to church don't mean you saved. Living the life, that's when you're saved. You could be here heading straight to hell. Because if there's no change in you, I cannot say I love God and keep doing the same thing. I'm serving the wrong God. Because if the power of Jesus can't set you free, we got something wrong. There got to be another gospel. Because if you ain't free yet and you say you have Jesus, I got to question salvation. Are you really saved? Because see, there's a conviction that when you do something wrong, the Holy Spirit jump all over you. And if you ain't getting something jumping on you, you gotta check, wait a second, I feel good. You might have the wrong spirit. The raggedy spirit. Look what he says, verse 9. No one, come on, no one is a born of God. He said, how many? No one born of God deliberately, knowingly, habitually practices sin, because God's seed, his principle of life, the essence, his righteous character remains permanently. Okay, Pastor, help me with this. Help me with this. Everyone say seed. The seed of the Spirit gets in you. Okay? The problem is you have a grown man or woman who's been raggedy all their life. And now you get the seed of the Spirit. The problem is a seed needs to be fed. If you keep feeding your flesh is getting stronger and stronger. And if you don't feed the Spirit man, when the Spirit man says, we shouldn't cuss, flesh say, shut up. You know what I'm talking about? You know when you're in between something and you say, you know what, I shouldn't do this. And then your flesh say, you know what? You are a mother. I said mother. Whatever you add to that, that's on you. We wrestle with who I used to be and who I want to be. And see, if you don't reconcile this, you got to check yourself. Verse 9 says this. Who is reborn from above, spiritually transformed, renewed, and set apart for his purpose? And he who was born again cannot habitually live a life characterized by sin, because he is born of God and he longs to please him. Once I'm born of God, I'm pleasing God, not my flesh. I'm not saying I'm not going to mess up, but I can't do it every day. I got to change my habit. Romans 6, 5 says this, for if we have become one with him, permanently united in the likeness of his death, we will also certainly be one with him and share fully in the likeness of his resurrection. Verse 6, we know that our old self, everyone said, oh, you, our human nature without the Holy Spirit was nailed to the cross, in order that our body of sin might be done away with, so that we'll no longer slaves to sin. Everyone say, I'm breaking this now. I'm breaking this. So what happened is, I'm breaking this. I'm no longer chained to sin. I still got some issues, but I'm not chained to it. Then he says, the old man. Everyone say, the old man. The old man is changed. Who's the old man? Now listen, don't be laughing at me. Okay? Everyone say, the old man. The old man, he's put on the cross. So, Now, if you don't have a club picture like that, you ain't a real G. All the real G's got at least one club picture like that. Look at him. Lord Jesus. Okay, that's enough laughing now. Y'all got it out. The old man is nailed. Y'all still laugh, man? You see how y'all, that's no grace right there. That's all right. Galatians 2:20, look what it says. I have been crucified with Christ. That is in him. I have shared his crucifixion. It is no longer I that live, but Christ lives in me. The life I now live in the body, I live by faith, adhering to, relying on, completely trusting God who loved me and gave himself up for me. I can't do me anymore. Because that person's nailed to the cross. That liar, that cusser, that cheater, that whatever it is, I'm a new creature. Verse 7 says this, for the person who has died with Christ has been freed from the power of sin. John 8:36 says this, for who the Son makes free, then you're unquestionably free. Verse 8, now, if we have died with Christ, we believe that we will also live together with him, because we know the self-evident truth that Christ has been raised from the dead. We will never die again. Death no longer has power over him. Verse 10, for the death that he died to sin, ending its power and paying the sinner's debt once and for all. And the life that lives, he lives to glorify in unbroken fellowship. Everyone say the chains are off. So now the chains go to the cross. Verse 12, here it is. Therefore, do not let sin reign in your mortal body so that you obey its lusts and passions. It says, do not allow. It doesn't mean it's not there. It will still call you and pull on you. You know you like it. You know you want it. Well, just one more time. And you go right back into the chains. And then you get hurt again. And you say, I'm done with it. I'm going back to Jesus. And then you go back. And then you go back. Lord, help me with me. Because see, there's a pull that sin has on you. David said in Psalms 51:5, I was born into sin. Some of the issues we deal with believers is things that weren't necessarily your fault. Transparent moment. My brothers watched a lot of pornography, okay? I'm 6 years old watching pornography. So my mind is totally jacked up. My brother's driving me, I'm six, to Liberty City to go buy drugs. They're smoking all the way back. I'm in the car. I'm hungry. Some of y'all know what they... So that's where I come from. Then I go back to my mama's house, and then she gets in a car accident at 10 years old, and she can't drive anymore, and says, Jomo, I'm going to teach you how to drive. I drive my mother to work at 10 years old, park the car, and walk to elementary school. Responsibility was thrusted on me. I had to figure it out. So I did a lot of things that are grimy, not nice, but I was just trying to figure life out. I skipped my whole adolescence because I had to be a man. And sometimes some things hit your life that was not your fault. And now I've got to deal with my reality. I don't know God. I don't know church. I don't know none of it. All I know is I got to figure out how to get myself out of this spot. And so I say that to say, because sometimes he will judge you from what you've been through, not knowing your whole story. And see, until someone understands what you've been through, if I had a better choice, I would have made it. But at that time, I'm a kid just trying to make a way. And so sometimes as believers, we judge people. But you don't know their environment. You don't know their story. You don't know what they've been through. I say that.
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0: But you don't know their environment. You don't know their story. You don't know what they've been through. I say that because, see, I want to make sure you understand that though I stand here, I used to be that. But I met a man named Jesus. And he changed my story. So I don't care how bad your story used to be. Anybody who's in Christ Jesus is a new creature. Old things passed away. Behold, all things are new. I know what I did, but that dude is dead. I know what she did, but that chick is dead. I'm a new creature. Look what he says in Galatians 5:21. Those who belong to Christ Jesus, here it is, have nailed the passions and desires of their sinful nature to the cross. Hey, we got to deal with this other joker right here. Now listen, this is my last laugh for the day. Put him up top, because he was a player from the Himalayas. Them eyes right there, I look at you, come on.

0: Okay, take it off now. That's enough. That's enough. Black don't crack, though. You see that, though? God be the glory. Huh, I might look better now. God be the glory. I was a little heavier then. I've crucified it. So whatever old issues you have, Jesus has given you the power. The devil has no territory on you. Now, if you decide to go back to the scene of the crime, that's on you. But the power of Jesus Christ has set us free. And every day you got to choose, Lord. And here's my point. Lord, I need help. Can't do it by myself. I have been predisposed to stupidity. You know, because when I was in college, I listened to rap music with cussing and all the other stuff, right? Then all of a sudden I got saved, and all of a sudden it started bothering me. It's like scratching. You're like, why am I feeling different? That was my jam. I can't jam to it no more. And I realized God was changing my appetites. There was a time where I could just be dipping and diving and doing all kind of crazy stuff. And all of a sudden I started feeling dirty. I said, what's wrong with me? Something's changing on the inside of me. Because I'm no longer a vessel of the devil. I'm a vessel of God. And the Holy Spirit starts to prick me. Say, you can't be here no more, Jomo. You can't do this no more. It just starts to change. Okay, back in main text, Gina. Romans. It says in Romans 6:13. Here it is. Do not offer members of your body to sin and instruments of wickedness, but offer yourselves to God in a decisive. Everyone say decisive. That means you got to make a decision. Some days I feel like a nut. Some days I don't. You got to make a decision. I'm not going back. But offer yourselves to God in a decisive act as those who are alive raised from the dead to a new life. And your members, all your abilities, sanctified, set apart as instruments of righteousness, yielding to God. Stop letting the devil play you. Play you and play with you. I'm not going to let that happen to me no more. How do I do it, Pastor? Romans 12:1. Look what it reads in the message. So here's what I want you to do. Here it is, with God helping you. Take your everyday, ordinary life. You're sleeping, you're eating, going to work, walking around life, and place it before the God's offer. What are you saying? Whether you know it or not, everything you do is on the screen. God sees everything. So stop. Help me, Lord. Don't perpetrate in here and be raggedy. Because God sees. You have to understand. If you could do it by yourself, you'd have done it by now. Sin has you chained. And I didn't realize that those chains I dealt with were not necessarily my chains. My family's been chained. Because if you look back in your bloodline, you will see the same sin issue in your daddy, your granddaddy, your mama, your grandmama. And if they did not get set free, it's kind of hard for you to be. So you better look back. And that's what I just said. Okay, wait a second. Why am I struggling with this? Spoke to my mother and my grandmother. And she said, boy, your granddaddy, he had him running. I said, okay. Spoke to my daddy. He said, Jomo, one woman can't take care of you. I said, oh, Lord, Jesus, I'm not getting no help. Now, I'm not saying all Jamaican men. Because some of y'all say all Jamaican. No, not all, but a very high percentage. Like 99 points. No, we're not doing that, Jomo. But a high. Tell the truth. Embracing what God does for you is the best thing you can do for him. Embracing what God does for you is the best thing you do for him. Meaning, receive it, man. He died for you to receive freedom. He died for you to receive debt cancellation. He died for you to receive it. But if you don't receive it, why'd he die? If you're not going to walk in freedom, why are you going to be a slave to it? Now, let me help you. It's always going to pull on you. It's always going to pull on you. It's not going to stop pulling on you. You have to make a decision to cut it. It will always. But this is the choice we got to make. He says this, do not become so well adjusted to your culture that you fit into it without even thinking about it. Instead, fix your attention to God. Here it is, and you'll be changed from the inside out. Readily recognize what he wants from you and quickly respond. Unlike culture around you, look at this, always dragging you back to that level of immaturity. God brings the best out of you, the best well. See this, the devil always wants to take you back to your chains. And anything that wants to have you chained cannot be of God. Because that's not the best version of you. You are a queen woman of God. You are a king man of God. Take them chains off you. Take them limitations off you. God is calling you higher. And the Bible says, for who the Son has set free is free indeed. You got to walk into this. Close your eyes, bow your heads. Father God, I pray this word hit its mark. I pray for souls. I pray for those who may not know you as Lord and Savior, that today is the day and now is the time they come into a savior relationship with you. Jesus, you're the Son of God. We'll never stop trusting you. You are a high priest. You understand our weaknesses. So we come boldly to the throne of our gracious God. But then we shall receive fresh grace and fresh mercy. I ask you right now, do you know him? Have you made Jesus your Lord and Savior? If not, there's no greater day than today to make Jesus your Lord and Savior. With all eyes closed, all heads bowed, that's you here today. Say, Pastor, I need to change, and I need to change today. Lift one hand in the air with me. I want to pray before we leave. I see you. Praise God. There's some of you here today who may need to rededicate your life. You can do that today. And some you may need to join Love First. This is not a perfect church. I'm not a perfect man. We are not perfect people. But we serve a perfect God who helps some perfect people. And if you want something different, you got to do something different, man. You can't keep doing the same thing and expect something to change. The change is going to be you. You have to change. And change is not necessarily easy, but you have to make a decision and start to practice new habits. Repeat after me. Father God, I thank you for your Son Jesus, who died for me and rose for me, that I may have life and have it more abundantly. Holy Spirit, come into my life, guide me, lead me, fill me. Jesus, I surrender my will, my way. Lord, I make you Lord of my life. In Jesus' name, amen.
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5: I'm Bob Agnew in Washington. President Trump in Beijing paying a visit to China for diplomacy, but he also says that the two countries have longstanding ties. China's Xi Jinping, meanwhile, warning President Trump that the two countries could clash over the issue of Taiwan. And that is a little bit of harsh rhetoric amidst what has been primarily a lot of friendly discussions between the two. Iran's economy has hit a weak point following Operation Epic Fury. The administration says its economic pressure campaign against Iran is continuing, even as the U.S. targets the regime's financial networks, oil revenues, and Chinese companies accused of helping Tehran evade those sanctions. The British military says a ship anchored off the east coast of the United Arab Emirates was seized and is making its way toward Iranian waters. The ship had been anchored northeast of the UAE port of Fujairah near the Strait of Hormuz.
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7: Knew from the beginning that it wasn't good for man to be alone. 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
8: Well, there are two Psalms that deal with the subject of the family, Psalm 127 and 128. 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Today, we're going to talk about how to help your family. No one enters into family life intending to be regretful or discouraged 20 years later, but it happens, and it happens a lot. And it happens among Christians. Business, conflict can take their toll. Following God's principles for family life is the only safe way to proceed. And we're going to learn some very important things about that in these next 2 days as we open our Bibles and talk about this question, how can I help my family? 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It's called Turning Point's Magazine and Devotional. It comes to your home every month, filled with scriptural truth, devotions for every day, Monday through Friday, and a special one for each weekend. And then articles that are written to add value to your Christian life and give you perspective on how to live for God. This magazine is specifically geared toward the healthy soul, helping you keep your soul right with God. And I hope you get this magazine. If you don't, I hope you will get it. Simply ask for it when you get in touch with us. Just say, please send me the magazine, and it'll be on its way to you as soon as it comes off the press. The next issue we can get to you will be in your hands soon. It is a wonderful asset and a wonderful, wonderful tool for walking with the Lord. Take advantage of it as you have opportunity. Well, here's part one of this intriguing message from Psalms. How can I help my family?
9: It's kind of interesting to jump back from Psalm 127 and look at the last couple of verses of Psalm 126, because here's a

0: overarching principle that really does affect the family. It says, those who sow in tears shall reap in joy. He who continually goes forth weeping, bearing seed for sowing, shall doubtless come again with rejoicing, bringing sheaves with him. It's a reminder to us that in all of life, the principle of sowing and reaping is in vogue. And in our families, that's true, isn't it? What happens in our family has a lot to do with what input we give. And unfortunately, many of us try every modern approach to family life only to discover that while it may fix one part of the family, it ends up messing up all the rest of the family. Well, God has a better idea. And in case you're a little bit skeptical about listening to something from the Bible on the family, could I remind you that the family is God's idea? In fact, it's God's primary idea. The church was God's idea too, but the family was God's idea long before the church. Civil government, that came from the mind of God too, but long before there was civil government, God thought of the family. In fact, if you go by its place in the Word of God, apart from human life itself, the family is one of God's first great ideas for us in this universe. In the very beginning of the Bible, God looked at man alone and he said, it is not good that man should be alone. And he brought a woman to him, and family began. So if God had the idea about the family, doesn't it make a little bit of sense to you that maybe he might have something to say about how we could make it work, how it should work? And I'll tell you what, not only here in the Psalms, but throughout all of the Bible, God has some incredible truth for those who are willing to dig for it to help us build families that will bring honor and glory to his name. Now, there are four principles that I want you to see in Psalm 127. We will barely get to Psalm 128, but they're connected, and I want to show you some things there if I have time. The first thing I want you to note about building your family and helping your family, principle number one is that if you're going to be successful, you have to place God at the head of your home. Notice what the psalmist says. Unless the Lord builds the house, they labor in vain who build it. This psalm begins with the most important truth in building a home. It says, unless the Lord builds it, it isn't going to work. It is a truth that is so simple in saying, but so challenging in doing. This verse is teaching us that there is only one builder in the home, and that builder is God. There is only one architect for the home. God, who had the idea of the home, is the one who wants to be at the head of the home. And men and women, until you put God at the center of your home, all of your attempts to try to make family life what you want it to be will be attempts in frustration. And that's what the psalm says. Unless you let him build the home, you're going to do it in vain, which means you're going to go through a lot of frustration and experience a lot of emptiness and get down the road and think, this is it. How many people do you know that thought that if they could just get all the things that their family wanted, that their family then would be a good, strong family and everything would be together? And how many kids do you know, maybe some of them hang out with you, some of them are at your place trying to get in on the family life you have because they've got so many things, but they've got no family. And there's no one there. And that's not God's plan, you see. If God's plan was that family life was how much stuff you had, then very few of us would even be candidates, would we? We would be stuck where we are. No, God has a better plan. God says that he wants to be the head of your home. Now, I want to take just a moment and debunk that, if I might. Because some of you are saying, you know, there's no way I'm going to install halos on my kids. They wouldn't look right. They wouldn't fit. It's not going to work. We're not going to say Bible verses like mantras around home. We don't have plaques up in every room that says God is the head of this house and little verses, and we don't have a promise box at the breakfast table. Is that what it means to put God at the head of your home? Isn't it interesting how we get stuck on all the externals? We focus on all the little trinkets of the family. I just like to give you a testimony of my family growing up days. I knew that God was central in the home I grew up in, but I got to tell you something. It wasn't because of a lot of the things that we might focus on. You know, when I think back on my growing up days, I didn't know God was at the head of my home because we read the Bible after dinner at night. In fact, I got to tell you, a lot of those times were very forgettable, very forgettable. And that doesn't mean that it's not important to do that. It just means that that's not the issue. It wasn't even the fact that my parents were involved in institutional ministry. The thing, as I look back on it, that's very incredibly clear to me is this. It's a very simple thought, and that is that God was very important to my parents. That God was very important to them. That somehow in all the stuff we did and everything we're involved in, He always was there as a part of the picture. Most of the time, He was the centerpiece. But wherever He was a part of our family. And as I grew up, I couldn't escape that. It wasn't that my mom and dad preached at me all the time, but it was the sense that I had that in our family life, God was important. Is God important in your home? Is He sort of a matter of convenience, maybe? You see, we communicate our values where they really are. You can't fake it with kids. Can I get a witness? You can't fake it with kids. They know. You can try to make them believe that God's important, but it's not going to get through unless He really is. So maybe the best thing we could do before we install God at the head of our home is install Him at the head of our life and then ask Him to live that out little by little in our families. Enough said about that. I think we know that to be true. Family isn't going to work unless God is at the head of the home. But I want you to notice this next principle, which is pretty incredible in my way of thinking because it's so contemporary. Principle number two says that if you're going to have a home that really makes a difference, you have to put parenting at the top of your priority list. Now notice what the psalmist says. Unless the Lord builds the house, they labor in vain who build it. First thing I wrote down in my notes is that God agrees with what I've always suspected, and that is that being a parent is labor. Can I get a witness to that? Ladies, you thought it started at the beginning of labor pains and stopped when the child was born? No, it continues throughout all of life, and it isn't very nice of you to include us in it either. We thought we were free from all of this. Being a parent is labor. It's hard work. It's such an incredibly simple concept, but it is losing its value in our culture today because parenting is being pushed over on the edge while moms and dads pursue their professional goals and purposes in life, and parenting is getting a lick and a promise, and we can't figure out what's gone wrong in our families. I want to tell you something, that unless you are willing to work at being a parent, God's the architect, but He needs laborers. And there are two laborers in most homes. In some homes, there's just one laborer. There's a single parent listening to me right now who's thinking, boy, you think it's work trying to do it with two of you. You ought to try doing it with just one. But God is saying to us that while He's given us the plan, He's the architect, He's the builder, we're the laborers, and we've got to put in the time and make parenting important or it won't work. Wherever I go to speak, or especially if I'm with pastors, we have a question and answer time. One of the first questions they always ask, and I've just gotten prepared for it, so I thought I better get an answer, is can you tell us a little bit about your priorities? Well, you know, priorities are important because they govern your life. And it's one thing to talk about your priorities. It's another thing to put your priorities into perspective and put them into operation and then live by them. I remember going away and getting some time alone with the Lord and really sitting down and trying to crystallize some years back, okay, Jeremiah, what are your priorities? And I'll tell you, it's one of the most important times I've ever spent in my life, because I believe that with what God has done here in this place, apart from a clear understanding in my mind, and yet I struggle with these all the time, but a clear understanding of what my priorities are, I would be making a lot of really bad decisions right now. So let me tell you what they are. They don't necessarily have to be yours, but most of us are going to fall into the pattern of these priorities. Number one, I'm a person, and I better take care of my personal relationship with God. God's number one. In fact, he says he must be number one. He's a jealous God. He doesn't want anybody in between me and him. He's number one in my life. And so I have to cultivate that relationship. I have to spend time with God. I have to make God number one. Secondly, I'm a partner, and I've got a wife, a wonderfully, wonderfully good wife. God is first, Donna second. Thirdly, I'm a parent, and I've got children, four of them. And they're the most important thing in my life outside of God and Donna. And every day of my life, I have to fight to preserve that priority. Because you see, when I'm at a football game, I'm not at three or four other places where people think I should be. Or if I'm at a dinner sometime, I've said no to other things. And you know, there's an awful lot of pressure and a lot of expectations about what you should be doing with your life. But I want to tell you, as best as I know how to tell you, that my children are third in my life. The only thing ahead of them is God and Donna. I had it tested when I was invited to speak at a convention up at Arrowhead Springs. I was asked to go and speak to a group of 450 women at a women's Bible study. We agreed that was an opportunity that I should take. They wanted me to teach the life of David, and I had just preached through the life of David, so we went. You know, we had this thing all scheduled out way out in the future. I knew the basketball season was over. I don't schedule anything during basketball season that conflicts with the ball games if I can help it. Not anything during football season. So I was so excited, you know, this thing is out here in March. Well, then our wonderful basketball team got good about halfway through the year. And they started getting better and better, and they started winning, and they won, and they won, and they won. They got in the playoffs, and they kept winning, and I kept looking at this date that was over here. And we kept getting closer and closer to the date, and would you believe, I was scheduled to be at Arrowhead Springs from Thursday through Saturday, and our guys won all their games and were supposed to play for the city championship on Saturday morning at 10 o'clock in the sports arena, and I'm supposed to be at Arrowhead Springs. You got to be kidding. Well, I'll tell you, I got up to Arrowhead Springs and told them that we'd speak anytime they wanted us on Thursday and however many times they wanted us on Friday, but we were coming home on Saturday. I'll never forget this. We got to Arrowhead Springs and went into that beautiful hotel up there, which is the Campus Crusade headquarters, and there was a lady who came through the lobby, and she said, "Are you Dr. Jeremiah?" And I said, "Yes." "Oh," she said, "we're so glad you're here." And she said, "Let me just tell you right up front, we're so glad you're not staying for Saturday." I thought, this poor lady hadn't even heard me speak yet, and she's already made up her mind. And then she said something I will never forget. She said, "What you don't understand," and she smiled, "is that we are all wives of executive husbands. They fund this ministry so that we can do what we do with Bible study." And she said, "It's just so incredibly encouraging to see somebody in a position of leadership make a decision in favor of their family." During the afternoon, I'll never forget this, it was one of the last sessions, and a lady got up and she ran out of the building. She had tears coming down her face. And, you know, let me just make this momentary announcement. That's really unnerving to a speaker. You know, if you feel the urge that you just have to get out of here and it's really life-threatening, you know, go for it. But when I see you leave, especially if you look like you're troubled, my mind cycles back over everything I've said for the last 5 minutes. Well, that happened, and I went to the director of the conference, and I mentioned this lady who had left, and I said, "Could you please see if I might have said something that offended her?" She came back to me later. She said, "Pastor, don't worry about it." She didn't offend her. She had heard about what you were doing because we had to announce that you were going to be here on Saturday, and you weren't even talking about it. But while she was seated in the meeting, it really became a matter of great concern to her. Her daughter was playing for the state championship in Denver, Colorado on Saturday, and she got under such conviction, she got up out of the meeting, went and packed all her duds, got on the next plane, and went home. What are we talking about? We're talking about putting our children in a place where once in a while they understand that they're important. Making parenting a priority. I want to tell you something. If we didn't do anything else with our life, making parenting a priority is pretty much a full-time task. Amen? Amen. Number three. Keep reading in your Bibles. Principle number three is protect your family from destructive influences. Verse 2 changes the metaphor just a bit. It says, the watchman stays awake in vain. It is vain for you to rise up early, to sit up late. Unless the Lord guards the city, the watchman stays awake in vain. We've been in the family building business. We've seen the family get built like you build a house. Now we have a picture of a city that is a protection for its people. And the writer of the Psalms changes the picture and he says, unless the Lord keeps the city, the people who try to keep it are doing it in vain. And he's still talking about the family. That's evident. And what he's talking about is the fact that while it is important for us to come to God and let him be the builder of our families, when our families are built, we have to come back to God and ask him to help us be the watchman over our families. And it's a picture of a parent looking out over his family and protecting it and watching out for it. Boy, if there's ever been a day when we needed to do that, this is the day. Now, the interesting thing here is that the psalmist once again puts us in partnership with God. Just as there's one builder and two laborers, and we're working together on the same project, there's one who is the watchman, but we're to be watchmen with him. Do you see it? Unless the watchman, who is the Lord, is working, then we who are also watching aren't going to understand it. So what the psalmist is saying is we're in partnership with God in building our homes, and we're in partnership with God in protecting our homes. Are you with me? There's a man who has written a great deal about the family, and I come to love his writings. His name is Steve Farrar. Maybe you've seen some of his books. He said, rather indelicately, I don't let my children watch network TV for the same reason I don't let them drink out of the toilet. Now, I probably would have said that a little differently than he said it, but he got his point across, right? Now, I understand the necessity of work, and God knows if that's something you have to do to make ends meet, that's one thing, but if you're doing it to live at another standard of living, it's a foolish decision because you're giving up your children for more toys. What a trade. And what God is trying to help us understand is this, that we not only have to build our homes, once we build them, we have to stand over them and be protecting of them, care about them. I want to share this with you because I think it's a very practical, hands-on sort of thing. If you're in partnership with God in protecting your family, how do you do it? Well, how do you do anything in partnership with God? It ultimately involves prayer. I read an article written by Suzanne Fields in which she talked about this whole matter of praying, how important it is for couples to pray for their children. And right after that, I had been given a book by Patrick Morley. It's called Man in the Mirror. It's got articles about the kinds of things that we struggle with as men, articles about children and about our relationship with our wife and how we deal with our jobs and how we deal with our money and all the temptations that come as a part of our maleness. Patrick Morley, in his book, talked about seven couples who were all new Christians who started to meet in a prayer group, and the result of their prayers are so dramatic that he said, I verified their story personally. These couples were naive, new Christians, and they discovered when they met for the first time that they all had something in common, and that is that they all had children who were not saved. In fact, a total of 23 of them. Someone brought a verse to their first Bible study that said this: believe in the Lord Jesus Christ and you will be saved and your household. Acts 16:33, they took it as a promise from God that God was going to save all their kids. And they started to meet together, all of them, and they began to pray for the 23 children who God had given them who were outside of Christ. And each week as they faithfully prayed for these children, over the course of 2 years, all 23 kids committed their lives to Christ. In a Denver crusade, Dr. Billy Graham spoke about this verse of Scripture in Acts, and he said that they had learned through their own study that in homes where the father came to faith in Christ first, the entire family came to faith in 60% of the situations. Where the wife came first, it was 40 to 50. Where the children came first, 25% of them saw their entire family become Christians. Now, what does that say? That if you want the families of America to be changed, you've got to change the fathers, because they have the greatest influence in the home in bringing others to faith. The way that this is all going to change in our families, in our partnership with God, in the protection of our home, is through prayer.
1: You know, one of the big surprises most people have is when they examine the population of many churches, they find very few men, multitudes of women, but men are in the minority. I'm happy to tell you that in the church that I pastor, every Tuesday night, we have a men's Bible study that has about 450 men in it. It is quite the thing to be a part of. Seated at tables around the Generations building, we have a speaker and we discuss the Word of God and pray for each other and encourage ourselves in the Lord, and we encourage one another in the family. Never has there been a need for that more than there is today, when the disintegration of families seems to be so rampant. Here in the Bible, we have some hope and some help for our families. And I'm glad you have been listening, because we've been sharing those things, and we'll continue tomorrow in the next edition of Turning Point to add to these wonderful truths about the family. I hope you'll join us then. I'm David Jeremiah. Thank you for listening.
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6: I'd like to tell you about a man named Phineas, who as a child survived the Holocaust. 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As Israel's Holocaust Remembrance Day approaches, remember these precious children of God by lifting them up in prayer, asking for his protection, his comfort, and his peace. 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That's supportifcj.org.
7: I'm Bob Agnew in Washington. President Trump in Beijing, paying a visit to China for diplomacy, but he also says that the two countries have longstanding ties. China's Xi Jinping, meanwhile, warning President Trump that the two countries could clash over the issue of Taiwan. And that is a little bit of harsh rhetoric amidst what has been primarily a lot of friendly discussions between the two. Iran's economy has hit a weak point following Operation Epic Fury. The administration says its economic pressure campaign against Iran is continuing, even as the U.S. targets the regime's financial networks, oil revenues, and Chinese companies accused of helping Tehran evade those sanctions. The British military says a ship anchored off the east coast of the United Arab Emirates was seized and is making its way toward Iranian waters. The ship had been anchored northeast of the UAE port of Fujairah near the Strait of Hormuz. This is SRN News.
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10: There is something in those who are religious by nature, religious in background, and those who are not yet identified with Christianity or Christ. They both have the same need. There is something deep in us that the apostle has already said in this chapter is the case, and that is we are by nature children of wrath. That we are separated from God by that which takes us another direction than what God has described in his word. And that's true of absolutely everyone apart from the work of Christ.
11: 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In today's episode, Pastor Brian shares a lesson from Ephesians 2. When from generation to generation there is a pervading need and longing for peace, Dr. Chappell points to the writing of Paul, who provides the answer. It is Christ. You can find this lesson and many others when you visit unlimitedgrace.com. And while you're there, look for Pastor Brian's commentary on the book of Ephesians, which he wrote for the Reformed Expository Commentary Series. Dr. Chappell reveals how when we lift our eyes beyond ourselves to share Paul's expansive vision, then we too will join his doxology for God's amazing grace that transforms the world. Let's hear now from Dr. Brian Chappell as he shares the lesson, When Walls Come Tumbling Down.
10: Even if it's not your generation, many of you will know the words. Imagine there's no heaven. It's easy if you try. No hell below us, above us, only sky. Imagine there are no countries. It isn't hard to do. Nothing to kill or die for. And no religion, too. The words of John Lennon, putting to melody the perspective of many in our culture, that so much of the violence and the hurt and the pain in our world is caused by people of religion. The problem at the root of so much violence and war and suffering is religion. And of course, you don't just have to turn to songs to find that. The so-called four horsemen of the new atheism: Christopher Hitchens, Richard Dawkins, Sam Harris, Daniel Dennett, have made plain their understanding that the great problems in the world that we are facing are religious in origin. And since 9/11, there have been lots of people who have rallied to their side to say they must be right. After all, look at all the problems in the world that are caused by religion. And you could point to radical Islam and radical Hinduism and radical Christianity in Northern Ireland. And I must say that what these intellectuals say seems to make a lot of sense. Isn't religion the cause of so much of the problems? If we just end religion, we would end the war and have peace. Now, despite kind of the intellectual horsepower behind that argument, I would have to tell you, it's not the common perception that an end of religion is actually what's going to bring peace among us. The more common perspective is that the blend of religions is what's going to bring peace. If people just recognize it's all the same God, if they would just stop, you know, kind of fighting among each other about whose God has priority and recognize it's just basically all the same God, that viewpoint articulated in what is now the notorious seventh grade social studies book known as Across the Centuries, a widely used textbook distributed by Houghton Mifflin that simply says this: the God that Muhammad believed in, Allah, is the same God of other monotheistic religions like Judaism and Christianity. I mean, the view common in our culture expressed not just by educators and academics, but by artists and often our political leaders is that we just have to put aside the differences. It's all the same God. Not recognizing, of course, if you ever say that, that all the distinctions of the religions that people have held by the millions for centuries aren't really important. That supposed tolerance is actually one of the most intolerant things you can say. As though people's distinctives and what they believe in just is irrelevant. They just don't know better than us smart, intelligent people. But even if you struggle over the arguments, what is the answer of a Christian to either those who say that real peace will come either by the end of religion or by the blend of religions? The Apostle Paul is actually answering that question in this portion of Scripture, in which he is saying that real peace comes not by the end of religion, not by the blend of religion, but by the blood of Christ. That the peace required in all of our hearts between us and God and between us and one another in this world is actually a consequence of what Christ will do when he reigns in us. After all, if you look at verse 17, it says what Christ's purpose was. He came, verse 17 says, and preached peace to you who were far off and peace to those who were near. Christ came to preach peace to those who were far off. We already know from the chapter that that's from the Gentiles, the people who were other nations than the covenant people. And he came to preach peace to those who were near, to the covenant people, to the chosen, the elect, the Jews. Paul is saying Christ came for them all, Jew and Gentile. Now, what that is saying is first establishing that there's no difference in their need. And what we're being made to see is, as hard as it is to face, the beast in us all and the peace for us all. If Christ had to come for those who were far and those who were near, then they both have the need of Christ. There is something in those who are religious by nature, religious in background, and those who are not yet identified with Christianity or Christ, they both have the same need. There is something deep in us that the apostle has already said in this chapter is the case, and that is we are by nature children of wrath. That we are separated from God by that which takes us another direction than what God has described in his word. And that's true of absolutely everyone apart from the work of Christ. And it's recognition of that beast within that actually is the beginning of peace for all. The beast within was described some years ago in the book Vanishing Grace by Philip Yancey, in which he talked about the experience of a soldier who at the end of World War II was involved in the liberation of Dachau, the Nazi concentration camp. And that soldier describes his experience of being taken to a boxcar and finding bodies stacked neatly like pieces of wood, some alive and some dead. and under orders then to take them and put them in proper places that were designated. But as he and some others were taking the bodies out of the boxcar, which he described as indescribably light, one of the soldiers was told by the captain, "I want you to escort these 12 SS troops who were responsible for this camp to an interrogation center." And that soldier who was urged to take the 12 troops of the SS over to the interrogation center agreed to do it. But soon after he had left the boxcar, the soldiers who were still unloading the bodies heard machine gun fire. And just a few seconds later, Chuck coming back by with a grin on his face saying, "They all tried to run away." What was described next was the harder thing to say. The soldier who was still unloading bodies said, "I had a nauseating fear that then gripped me. The fear was that my captain might call on me next to escort the next body of SS guards to the interrogation center. I had a dread fear that what Chuck had done, I would now do. The beast that was in those guards was now apparent in me." And he said it was the recognition of the beast within his own heart that led that day to his resolve to become a pastor. Because he said, "Until that day, I had never seen absolute evil, not just in others, but in me. And when I saw that absolute evil in me as well as in others, I knew I had to be a part of something that would fight that evil." Which meant he needed the Lord Jesus and to be the champion of his cause in the world. He needed to be the champion of peace against that evil that he even saw within himself. Now, why did I say seeing the beast within is actually essential to the peace that we would have with one another as well as with our Lord? Because it's the recognition that there but for the grace of God go I that unites us with people who sometimes seem very different from us. That we are willing to work with people, to love people, to embrace people who might seem to be very foreign to us in their understanding of the gospel, their lifestyle, their walk away from God. Because we recognize that prejudice and pride and haughtiness have no place in those who say, "Whatever beast is in you, I recognize was in me too, apart from the work of Christ. I do not stand apart. I do not stand above. There but for the grace of God go I. I'm just like you."
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10: It's the recognition that there but for the grace of God go I that unites us with people who sometimes seem very different from us. That we are willing to work with people, to love people, to embrace people, who might seem to be very foreign to us in their understanding of the gospel, their lifestyle, their walk away from God. Because we recognize that prejudice and pride and haughtiness have no place in those who say, whatever beast is in you, I recognize was in me too, apart from the work of Christ. I do not stand apart. I do not stand above. There but for the grace of God go I. I'm just like you. It's that ability to somehow see with the eyes of the gospel who I am as well as who others are that gives me the ability to begin to relate to people eye to eye and not looking down the nose. But beyond that, remember, Christ came to preach peace, which means he's preaching to me despite the beast in my heart. And if I recognize that this Christ has come to proclaim peace to my heart despite the fact that there's a beast within me, then I begin to love him. And if I love him for his peace toward me, then I will love those that he loves. Something begins to change in us when we recognize I'm not better than other people, but have simply been loved by a Savior through no goodness in myself. That now I want others to know that goodness. It changes us in ways that are hard to express. I think of Kathy and me living on the seminary campus that Johann mentioned earlier for 25 years or so. And in that Christian bubble where we lived on a Christian campus among Christian students studying for the ministry, and I taught them. I mean, day after day, I'm relating primarily only to Christians, highly committed Christians. And then in my last years at the seminary, being chancellor and having the opportunity to move to where my children were in the inner city of St. Louis, and to live to people next door who'd been imprisoned, who were different ethnicities from us, to shop among those who were of different sexual orientation. And I don't exactly know how to express to you what happened to Kathy and me, how we talked at times, how we felt like we could breathe again. Like there was the opportunity for the gospel to be expressed from us, how we actually took joy in having the opportunity to say, I can now express the gospel in new and fresh ways, to actually rejoice in the opportunities that God was providing. Not to rejoice in the sin around us, but to rejoice that we could now truly, really love lost people. Not just feel it was our duty to take the gospel to them, but if we profoundly and really believe that we were no different than they, that Christ had come to rescue us and he could rescue them too, that in ways we could not quite express, we begin to feel that God was giving us opportunity to love people for the sake of the gospel. And we felt, as I said again, like we could breathe again the true reality of the gospel beyond the confines of our Christian bubble. Is that God's calling for us? I mean, does he really expect us to express his peace to those who are far off according to the words of the gospel? We begin to see it as Paul not only describes that Christ came to preach peace to those near and far, but he says in verse 18, for through him we both have access through the Spirit to the Father. We both have access, those far and those near, both have access in the Spirit to the Father. We won't understand what that verse is all about until we first understand what access means and then who's supposed to get it. The word access in the scriptures here is actually a word for permission to enter a throne room. We both, those far and near, have access to the Father. And so already the apostle has said in verse 6 of this chapter what that means, that we already are seated with Christ in heavenly places, that we have access because of our union with Christ, faith in him, to heaven itself. And as God has already seated Christ in a position of affection and favor and privilege, so those who are united to Christ have access to the throne room of God. That's why we can pray boldly, God help, because I have access to the Father. But there's more going on. As the language unfolds, the apostle is reminding us we have access because the walls of hostility have been broken down. If you hear last week, you may remember, I talked a little bit about what those walls of hostility were about. Do you remember? There were the outer courts in the ancient temple for the Gentiles, and there were the inner courts where the Jews could go. a sign between the outer court and the inner court. What was the sign saying? You cross here and you die. There was this wall of hostility, and that has been broken down. And now when the apostle says we have access in the Spirit to the Father, it's more than just palace language. We're beginning to understand temple languages here as well. But it's through Christ in the Spirit that we have access to the Father. Do you hear the Trinitarian reference? In Christ, in the Spirit, to the Father. There's only one place that the temple would fully exhibit that Trinitarian presence of God. That was not in the outer court or the inner court. Where was it? In the Holy of Holies. If we both, Jew and Gentile, would actually have access to the Holy of Holies, which of course happened when Christ died and the barrier was broken down between God and man, and in that miraculous event, the veil between the inner court and the Holy of Holies was rent from top to bottom, and the fire on the altar went out, and suddenly what happened was we had access to the Holy of Holies, so much so that in Romans 5, the apostle says, we now have access to the grace in which we now stand. Even in the Old Testament, when the great high priest went into the Holy of Holies, he crawled in. Can't get before the glory and the holiness of God, even standing on my own feet. But now, through Christ, who has taken away the hostility between us and God, we now enter into the holiness of God in the grace in which we now stand. It's the place of privilege. It's the place of honor. And the amazing thing the apostle is saying here in verse 18 is, and we both have access. Gentile and Jew. Different nations, different languages, different peoples, different ethnicities. We all have access by the work of Christ to the beauty and the glory of God. For the Jews, that was practically incomprehensible. That a Gentile could be with a Jew in the presence of God. But God is here declaring, it is my purpose to deal with the both of you, Jew and Gentile. How does that make you feel? I got just a sense of it when I was a child. Five boys in my family growing up, and soccer was not yet the popular sport that it is now, which means for us as a family, it was all baseball. All summer long, into the fall, even early spring, it was all baseball. Now, with five boys, of course, you're often going to your brother's games, which means what? You are bored to tears, right? And so always, you know, as you're going to so many games through the summer, you're finding means of distraction. I can remember a particular summer night when I was with a friend and we were watching one of my brother's games, but in distraction, we began to find that dirt that is on ball fields across the South, right, had just been pulverized by so many games that it was the finest, softest powder. And some of you know what you can do against the night sky when the stadium lights are shining. You take a Dixie cup and you fill it up with the dirt, right? Right? And you crimp it at the top but leave one little hole. And then you take that Dixie cup and you throw it across the sky. It looks like a rocket going across the sky with the dirt falling out of it. And we were probably doing that for 15 or 20 minutes until I saw my friend just get so excited. He threw it in direction, and even as he was throwing it, I said, oh no, you know, because not only is he thrown a different direction, the wind had changed, which meant as the dirt was falling out of the cup, it was being blown onto the stands where my father sat. And as he wiped the dirt off of him, he looked at us. I could see wrath. And he pointed my direction, and he did one of these. So I, you know, kind of gathered up all the courage in me. I started walking toward my father, but my father shook his head. No. He pointed to my friend, too. He said, I am going to deal with the two of you together. We got to the stands, and my father said, I want you to stop that. Now, here's some money for a coat. Go get one. We were amazed. Now, this is an imperfect example because there's no justice being applied. I know that. Okay? except for all the wrath that my father is now experiencing, the crowd now looking at him with absolute frown and rage that we're not in trouble. But what's happening to my friend and to me? We are high-fiving and hugging one another and saying, this is great. We have been shown mercy together. One of the church fathers of the ancient church says, when the Apostle Paul says, those both far and near are being given access to the Father, it is like an object of clay and an object of rust being put together and coming out as an object of gold. It's dirt out of the ground and corroded rust, the dirt as in the pagan religions, the rust as in the rusty Jews, no longer corroded, corrupted by their own faith rather than by the faith of God himself. And God putting them together and saying, as I deal with you together, you're gold.
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16: This is Shauna on Johnny Erickson Tata Sharing Hope. Here's Johnny, our friend who loves to sing. And if you know this old hymn, sing along with her, won't you?

0: mean, isn't it more like a battle to keep your focus, your concentration? Like, come on here, we're talking about a whole hour of prayer. The same thing hit me last Sunday during worship service when our church recited together Psalm 40. I'm sure you do the same at your church. You maybe read scripture responsively, or pastor reads the bold print and y'all read the light print. Churches do it all the time. So, there I was sitting next to Ken and reading Psalm 40 out loud with everyone else, quote, "I proclaim your saving acts. I do not seal my lips, O Lord. I do not hide your righteousness in my heart. I speak of your faithfulness and your saving help. I do not conceal your love from anyone." And even as I'm repeating those verses, I had to stop and think, do I daily speak of God's faithfulness and saving help? Do I always proclaim the saving acts of the Lord? Yikes! There are plenty of times I have sealed my lips, plenty of times I have concealed God's love. Everybody else kept reading, but man, I had to stop. I was so convicted. But isn't that often the point of Scripture? To reprove, convict, and correct us? Let's not just be hearers or reciters of the Word. Let's be doers. God's word is a mirror that reveals who we are, and we cannot just walk away and forget about it. And so right there in church, I ask the Holy Spirit to keep me faithful, keep me true, keep me from saying that I speak of God's faithfulness when I often don't. And singing this hymn today, Sweet Hour of Prayer, tonight when I lay my head on my pillow, I know what the Holy Spirit's going to be whispering. Hey, Johnny. You got a free 60 minutes here? Honestly, I know the Holy Spirit, and I know that's what He's going to say. So I better be ready to pray, and pray long, and pray sweetly. Oh, friend, today, when you pray or do your Bible reading, make sure you are doing what you are reciting from Scripture. Please, let's have our walk match our talk. And in my case, may my walk match what I am singing tonight. I'm going to give God a good 60 minutes, a sweet hour of prayer, focused, concentrated, and sincere and from the heart. Hey, I'll be so bold as to ask if you would join me. Would you? An hour of prayer, and make it sweet.
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3: I'm Bob Agnew in Washington. During President Trump's toast at the state banquet with the Chinese President Xi Jinping, he said citizens of the U.S. and China have long shared what he called a deep sense of mutual respect, and he even used history to illustrate the point, noting that Benjamin Franklin himself once published the sayings of the philosopher Confucius in his newspaper. The administration's China trip drawing more attention not just for diplomacy going on there, but for who made the journey. Secretary of State Marco Rubio joining President Trump in Beijing, despite past Chinese sanctions barring Rubio from entering the country because of his human rights criticisms. Honda says it racked up a full-year loss for the first time ever, losing $2.7 billion in the last fiscal year. That was due to a costly overinvestment in electric vehicles. It simply didn't pan out. On Wall Street, the Dow right now up 402 points, and NASDAQ up 224. This is SRN News.
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0: joining us again for another study in the book of Daniel. You know, God does answer prayer. We stream these programs on Daniel, these Bible studies, on a system called Restream. And Restream streams the programs to YouTube and to Facebook. Well, Restream servers were down. We clicked on, couldn't get on, and we got together with our team. There's three of us. Matt Gray is our media director. George Washington Devereaux is one of our media directors as well, and he's responsible for this Restream. So we were seeing, what can we do? We don't want to disappoint our audience. We know God has a special message for tonight. And we just prayed and prayed that the Lord would miraculously get us back on Restream so we could stream this program. We were looking at other platforms, including Zoom and so forth. And 3 minutes before the program was to go on the air at 7:57 Eastern Time, Restream came back on, and George said, Restream's back on. And so here we are with you. We know God is a special blessing tonight. You know, we wrestle not against flesh and blood, but against principalities and powers. The devil's doing everything he can, of course, to interrupt at times, but our God is more mighty. Well, welcome to Daniel chapter 6. We'll study it tonight, verse by verse. But before we do that, if you have any questions, we want to put up where you can send your questions at info@hopelives365.com. 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Let's pray and then jump right into the book of Daniel tonight. Father in heaven, how we thank you that we can open the Word of God, and in this secular age, an age of materialism and godlessness, we're thankful that the Word of God still speaks. We're thankful that the message from the Word of God never gets old. So speak to us through your Word tonight, we pray thee, as we open our hearts to receive your blessing. And we know you have a special blessing for us tonight. I pray that you touch each one that's watching through your Holy Spirit. In Jesus' name, amen. Well, let's summarize the first five chapters of the book of Daniel. Where have we come from so far? Well, in Daniel chapter 1, we studied about a God that revealed, that God that turns defeat into victory. Daniel's taken captive. He purposes in his heart to serve God. And he comes out 10 times better in wisdom than all those in the Babylonian realm. God turns defeat into victory, turns our sorrows into joy. You can do nothing against the truth, 2 Corinthians tells us, but for the truth. So the devil tries to attack, to destroy, to distort, but Jesus is more powerful. Daniel 1, God who turns defeat into victory. Daniel chapter 2, that great dream of the image with the head of gold, breast and arms of silver, thighs of brass, legs of iron, feet of iron and clay. A great rock smites the image. God's kingdom is set up. Daniel 2 reveals the God who's the true prophet, the God who can tell the future. There is none like him who can tell the end from the beginning. And if God can tell the future nations, your life as well is in his hands. And then Daniel chapter 3. The story of the king's image. Daniel 2 is God's image. Daniel 3 is the king's image. This image of all of gold, where King Nebuchadnezzar wanted Babylon to last forever. Shadrach, Meshach, and Abednego go into the fiery furnace. Jesus delivers them. So Daniel 3 is the story of the God who delivers. Daniel 1, the God who turns defeat into victory. Daniel 2, the God who reveals the future. Daniel 3, the God who delivers and redeems his people. Daniel 4, King Nebuchadnezzar wanders around like eating grass, like an oxen, like a wild beast. Then he turns to heaven. His pride is abased. And Nebuchadnezzar recognizes that God is ruler over all. So Daniel 4 is the God who rules over all, the God who's sovereign, the God who's true king. So in chapter 2, he's the true prophet. Chapter 3, he's the priest. Chapter 4, he's the king. Chapter 2, he is the revealer. Chapter 3, he is the redeemer. In chapter 4, he's the ruler. We come to chapter 5. In chapter 5, we see Belshazzar on his last night. Judgment hangs over the nation of Babylon. It has crossed the boundary of God's mercy. It has filled up the cup of its iniquity. And the judgments of God fall. You know, there are those people that say, you know, God is love. He'll never destroy sin, etc. God is love. 1 John 4:8, God is love. But love has two sides to it. There's the side of mercy and grace and the side of justice. If God would allow sin to go on forever, that would not be just. And love is just. Love is fair. And so in the destruction of Babylon, we see God's appeal to Babylon. Daniel had been in that nation for years, over 60 years. He had been giving God's call to that nation, just like Noah gave God's call for 120 years. And the Babylonians, by and large, rejected the call of God, and judgment fell. So in our world today, God has a message going out to prepare the world for the coming of Jesus. As Jesus said in Matthew 24, verse 14, this gospel of the kingdom shall be preached in all the world as a witness to all nations. Then shall the end come. So Jesus will not return until every human being on planet Earth has had some intelligent possibility to accept his love and respond to his grace. Now, of course, he's working on human hearts through his Holy Spirit, drawing people to himself. He's the light that lights everybody in, that comes into the world. He also is working through the providences of God. He's arranging circumstances in our life. He is also working through the beauties of nature. Psalm 19 says, the heavens declare the glories of God, and day unto day utter his speech, night unto night under his knowledge. Romans 1 talks about the fact that even the heathen can sense the majesty of God through nature. So God is doing everything he can through nature, through his providences, through his Holy Spirit, through his written word. He's doing everything he can to win everybody he can. But he respects freedom of choice, and the decree will go forth one day. He that is righteous, let him be righteous still, and he that is holy, let him be holy still, and he that is unrighteous, let him be unrighteous still, and he that is filthy, let him be filthy still. So the decree one day will go forth, judgment will fall. Now we come with that background. So did you get it? The first five chapters, I think you've memorized them, haven't you? Daniel 1, the God who turns defeat into victory. Daniel 2, the God who reveals the future. Daniel 3, the God who delivers his people. Daniel 4, the God who rules over all. Daniel 5, the God of justice and judgment. Now we come to the Daniel chapter 6. And Daniel chapter 6 is the end of the historical section of the book of Daniel. Starting next week, we go into the prophetic section of the book of Daniel that deals with end events. You don't want to miss that, of course. Daniel 6, verse 1. It pleased Darius. So the Medes and Persians conquer the Babylonians at the end of chapter 5. At the end of chapter 5, that mysterious hand writes upon the wall, many, many tekel upharsin, thou art weighed in the balances and found wanting. You come now to Daniel 6. Medes and Persians have overcome the Babylonians. Darius is the king of the Medes, Cyrus of the Persians. So it pleased Darius, that's the king of the Medes, verse 1, Daniel 6, to set over the kingdom 120 satraps, that's princes, to be over the whole kingdom. And over these three governors, of whom Daniel was one, that the satraps might give account to them so that the king would suffer no loss. Verse 3. Then this Daniel distinguished himself above the governors and satraps because an excellent spirit was in him, and the king gave thought to setting him over the whole realm. So let's think about this. Here you have King Darius. Here's the organizational chart. You have King Darius. Below King Darius, you have three governors. They report directly to the king. Then you have these 120 princes that have different responsibility in the empire. Now, I want you to think about this. When one nation overthrows another nation, the prime minister of the nation that's been overthrown is not promoted to be prime minister of the nation that overthrows them. There was something in Daniel that Darius saw. He saw, the Bible says, an excellent spirit. He saw in Daniel a man of integrity. He saw in Daniel a man that would not siphon off the revenues that were coming in. So each of these 120 princes were responsible to govern for the king, but they were responsible for collecting the revenues, the taxes, and other revenues from each of these provinces. When those revenues came in, they would be counted by these three governors and then go on to the king. If these governors were dishonest, they could be siphoning off, they could be stealing from the king, embezzling his money. And so the king knew he had to put Daniel there. He saw in Daniel a man of integrity, a man of honesty. I remember reading in Greek philosophy about Diogenes. And Diogenes walked through the streets of Athens with a candle in his hand. And somebody said, it was that dark night, he said, "What are you looking for?" And he said, "I'm looking for an honest man." Honest men and women always rise to the top. God blesses them abundantly. We may have some setbacks if we're honest, but God honors. God says, "Them that honor me, I will honor."
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0: And so here, Darius recognized in Daniel something special. But the governors weren't too happy about that. In verse 4, so the governors and satraps sought to find some charge against Daniel concerning the kingdom. But they could find no charge or fault because he was faithful. Nor was there any error or fault found in him. I'm interested in this phrase, "he was faithful." Daniel was faithful. Faithful to whom? Faithful to God. He determined in his heart to do nothing that would displease God. You remember what it said of Jesus? John 8, verse 29. Jesus said, "I always do those things that please him." So Jesus made a decision in every aspect of his life to be faithful to the Father. Daniel made that decision. He was faithful. Faithful to what? To whom? To God. Faithful to what? To the truths of Scripture. Daniel would not violate the truths of Scripture. He would not bow to social pressure. He could not be bought or sold. Reminds me of a statement that I read, the greatest want of the world is the want of men or women who cannot be bought or sold, whose commitment to God is stalwart. The greatest want of the world is the one of men and women who can't be bought or sold. Somebody said everybody has their price. That's not true. Daniel did not have his price. He would not sell out cheap for the pleasures of this world. Daniel was faithful. Faithful to God, faithful to divine truth. So these three men meet. There is something that I want you to see here, and I call it the cascade of evil. The steps down on the pathway of perdition. There are four steps that these men take. First, they allow jealousy to fester in their hearts. Second, they begin to scheme. Secondly, is they enter into deceit. So it's first jealousy, then it's deceit. And jealousy leads them to lie to the king, and you'll see that. Then they begin to scheme of how they can get rid of Daniel. And ultimately, they are ready to commit murder. So there's jealousy, deceit, scheming, and murder. Let's look at that. See, jealousy brings forth the fruit of deceit. Deceit brings forth the fruit of scheming to get rid of the one who you want to destroy. And the ultimate result of that is murder. Let's look at those things, starting with Daniel 6. So the governors and the satraps sought to find some charge against Daniel concerning the kingdom, but they couldn't find any charge. Why? They're jealous. Verse 5, Then these men said, we shall not find any charge against this Daniel unless we find it against him concerning the law of God. They're very jealous. So they go into the king with a plan. And what's their plan? They say, verse 7, all the governors of the kingdom, the administrators and satraps, the counselors and advisors have consulted together to establish a royal statute and to make a firm decree that whoever petitions any god or man for 30 days, except you, O king, shall be cast into the den of lions. All the governors of the kingdom and the administrators and satraps have met to establish a royal decree that if you don't... if you worship any other god, you're going to be thrown in the den of lions. Look, that's a bold-faced lie. That's totally dishonest. It's falsehood. Why? They say all the governors of the kingdom have met. And the administrators, did all the governors meet? Certainly not. Daniel did not meet with them. They didn't have Daniel's input from this. So this is a lie. So what do? Verse 8, they scheme. So they jealousy has led to deceit. Deceit is leading to scheming. Verse 8, now, O king, establish the decree and sign the writing so that it cannot be changed. So they're scheming. We want to get rid of Daniel, but we're not going to tell the king, according to the law of the Medes and Persians. Therefore, king, sign the decree. Therefore, he signed a death decree for Daniel. Now, one of the things that we want to study about tonight is how the human heart works and how the devil attempts to just get rooted in the human heart so that things that we ourselves didn't know were there surface and that they're lurking there and they came out at the right time. Keep your finger here in Daniel chapter 6, and we're going to go over to Hebrews chapter 12. The devil is a great schemer. The devil plants things in the human heart, and then those things come out at the right time. You know, I've heard somebody say to me, oh, this person made me angry. No, they didn't make you angry. Your angry words came out because there was anger in your heart. If there was no anger in your heart, those angry words would not have come out. Some people say, everybody's doing it, so therefore I did it too. No, that desire was in your heart, and that desire was manifest in your actions. So look what Scripture says. Hebrews 12, verse 14 and 15. Pursue peace with all men and holiness, without which no one will see the Lord. Looking diligently, lest anyone fall short of the grace of God, lest any root of bitterness spring up and cause trouble, by this many will be defiled. So the root of bitterness is there all the time, but it springs up. And that root of bitterness springs up in envy. That root of bitterness springs up in jealousy. That root of bitterness that springs up in envy and jealousy leads to deceit. And that deceit leads to scheming. And that can ultimately lead to the do away with the one who's the enemy. So there's roots produce fruits. Rather, roots produce shoots, and shoots produce fruits. So there are two kinds of fruits. Galatians chapter 5. There are the fruits of the Spirit, and there are the evil fruits of satanic, the works of the flesh, the Bible calls them, the fruits of the Spirit and the works of the flesh. So Galatians chapter 5, when the Spirit of God fills our heart, he roots out bitterness, he roots out envy, he roots out jealousy, he roots out lust, he roots out intemperance when the Spirit of God fills our heart. Galatians 5, but the fruit of the Spirit is what? Love, joy, grace, long-suffering, kindness, goodness, faithfulness, gentleness, self-control. Against such there's no law. So the fruits of the Spirit are the positive character qualities of love and joy and peace and long-suffering. But there's another aspect too, verse 24. Those who are Christ's have crucified the flesh with the passions of it. Because in verse 19 of Galatians 5, it says, now the works of the flesh are evident. They're adultery and fornication and uncleanness and licentiousness and idolatry and sorcery and hatred and contentions and jealousies. Wait, the fruit of the flesh is what? Jealousy. So the governors had the fruits of the flesh, jealousy that led to deceit, that led to scheming, that led to murder. That was a fruit of the flesh. Daniel was faithful, and what did he have? The fruits of the Spirit. Love and joy and peace reigned in Daniel's heart. What is the lesson for us in all this? What's the lesson for us? The lesson for us is to search our own hearts. You remember what David prayed, "Search me, O God, and try me to see if there's any wicked thing in me." We pray, "God, is there any root in my heart that I have not surrendered to you? Is there any root deep within me that needs to be rooted out by the Holy Spirit so that the fruits of the Spirit can be manifest in my life?" Daniel knew that if he gave up his prayer life, he would give up his relationship with God. So we go down now to the death decree's been passed, Daniel 6, verse 10. "Now when Daniel knew that the writing was signed," so he knew it was signed. Daniel knew that. He knew the writing was signed. "He went home. And in his upper room, with his windows open toward Jerusalem," he wasn't hiding that. "He knelt down on his knees 3 times that day and prayed and gave thanks before his God, as was his custom very early." Daniel's prayer life was not spasmodic. It was not something he did today and let go tomorrow. He knew the writing was signed. But there are times when, as the Bible says in Acts chapter 5, you ought to obey God rather than men. Civil government has legitimate authority, but it does not have authority to pressure and force us to violate the law of God. It does not have that authority. And so here, the scripture says that Daniel would not violate his conscience. He would not violate the law of the living God. Daniel knew that the writing was signed, and he went home. In his upper room, he knelt down on his knees 3 times a day, and he prays. And he's seeking God. So the argument that they use is that Daniel's relationship to God was not showing the king due respect. That Daniel was an outlier. He was one that didn't go along with the laws of the kingdom. And the king, when he heard these words, was greatly displeased with himself. Why? He saw he had been duped. He saw that he had been tricked. He saw he had been fooled. And he was greatly displeased with himself. He wanted to deliver Daniel. And so he asks his lawyers and attorneys and his key men to find out if there's any way the law could be changed. And they say, there's no way. Verse 15, "Then these men approached the king and said to the king, 'Know, O king, that it's the law of the Medes and Persians that no decree or statute which the king establishes can be changed.' So the king gave the command, and they brought Daniel and cast him into the den of lions." But notice what the king says. "Your God, whom you serve continually," I love the word continually, "he'll deliver you."
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0: God cares for the challenges you are facing right now. God cares for the trials that you are going through. God cares for the difficulties you are facing. God cares for the struggles that you have. And God's reaching out to you right now. God wants to touch you. He wants to give you strength to go on, hope for the future. He has an amazing plan for your life. He will not let the lion gobble you up. Although we fight against and wrestle against flesh and blood, we have a mighty Savior who's much mightier than them all. Let's pray together. Father in heaven, wherever we are tonight, we bow our heads to pray. And we thank you that from the stories of Daniel, we can find lessons for our lives. We thank you that no challenge is too great for you, no difficulty too large for you, no problem too great that you cannot unravel. So, Lord, give us wisdom, we pray,
2: to know how to face the future. Give us strength, give us courage. For somebody who may be struggling watching this program tonight, I pray that they would sense right now the touch of the Holy Spirit, and they would sense your power in their life. And we thank you in Jesus' name. Amen.
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7: That's our news. I'm Bob Agnew in Washington. Speaking today in Beijing, President Trump said China is one of America's oldest allies.
8: The relationship between the American and Chinese people goes all the way back to America's founding. The first American consul to China, Samuel Shaw, arrived on the first American trading ship to reach these shores in 1784. The Chinese merchants had a name for the Americans. They called their visions the New People.
7: And Donna Warder has more on some positive results of the summit so far.
9: At a banquet later in the day Thursday, President Xi said he and Trump had in-depth communication and said we both believe that the China-U.S. relationship is the most important bilateral relationship in the world. We must make it work and never mess it up. President Trump extended an invitation to Xi.
8: It is my honor to extend an invitation to you and Madam Peng to visit us at the White House this September 24th, and we look forward to it.
9: Trump is hoping China will buy more U.S. agricultural products and passenger planes. He's expected to leave Beijing midday Friday following a final private meeting with Xi. I'm Donna Warder.
7: On Wall Street right now, the Dow is up 346 points. Here's the latest numbers on retail sales.
9: The Commerce Department says retail sales rose 0.5% in April. That's a slowdown from March's revised growth level of 1.6%, which was the largest one-month increase in retail spending in more than 3 years. Shoppers are pulling back from spending as higher gas prices are cutting into their budgets. The Iran war has led to the shutdown of the Strait of Hormuz, through which one-fifth of the world's daily oil supply travels. The average price for a gallon of regular gasoline rose overnight to $4.53. Compared to a year ago, that's $1.35 more.
7: And this is SRN News. Michael Harrington reports there's been a religious freedom victory in the courts in Ohio.
10: Officials in Montgomery County have agreed to settle a lawsuit with Grace Haven over whether the Christian foster care ministry can hire only believers. The county had refused to do business with Grace Haven unless it hired non-Christians. Alliance Defending Freedom represents the organization and says, quote, "The government can't deny public benefits to a ministry that is caring for young survivors of sex trafficking solely because of its religious character." Michael Harrington reporting.
7: Popular evangelist Greg Laurie says he'll hold another Harvest Crusade at Angel Stadium in Anaheim, California, in July. The one-night event will include performances by contemporary Christian music stars like Phil Wickham, Michael W. Smith, and Cody Carnes. Laurie says they've been doing the Harvest Crusades now for 37 years, but there's nothing like the spiritual hunger they've seen lately. This is SRN News. Local leaders in one Texas community have made it very clear how they feel about having a computer data center in their neighborhood.
11: The Hill County Commission cited public safety and health concerns. The 3-2 vote on Tuesday appears to be the first by a Texas county to issue a moratorium on the rapidly expanding industry. Residents and local officials had aired concerns about how a proposed 300-acre development in North Hillsboro might impact the quality of life in the rural county through noise pollution and consuming large amounts of water and electricity. Developers argue they bring money for schools and roads. The decision comes amid a nationwide debate over data center growth. Keith Peters reporting.
7: So much for the latest ceasefire between Russia and Ukraine. Russia today unleashing a third straight day of massive drone and missile attacks on Ukrainian cities, demolishing an apartment building in Kiev, where 9 people were killed. This is SRN News.
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0: afternoon, and welcome to the Thursday edition of the Bill Bunkley Show, right here on Salem Radio, as we're broadcasting all across Central Florida and all over the world on the World Wide Web, all from our studios right here in Tampa, Florida. I welcome you if you are one of our regular part of our family of the Bill Bunkley Show and Salem Radio, and I especially welcome you if you happen to be dipping in or tuning in for the first time. We are delighted that you are here, reminding you that each and every weekday afternoon from 3 to 5, I take up some of the major issues of the day, both locally, statewide, nationally, and around the world. And we have several briefs that we talk about in terms of those issues. And just so you understand where we're coming from on the Bill Bunkley Show, my worldview is divided up in a couple of areas. Number one, I'm a Christian. I'm a Christ follower. So the lens of my life is filtered through the issues of the day of a Christian worldview. I also am a conservative. And so the issues of the day are also filtered through my lens as a conservative. Now, I am a registered Republican. It doesn't mean that I am in total lockstep with all of the party platform issues or some of the other issues of the Republican Party. But the Republican Party more accurately reflects or closest to my overall worldviews. Now, all throughout our program today, if you would like to join in to the conversation, there's an opportunity for you to possibly do that. And that's because we have our studio line. It's a toll-free number all across America. And if you would like to maybe disagree or maybe agree with some different viewpoints, if you want to add some additional facts or commentary to the issues that we're talking about, I want to invite you to give us a call. Our studio lines are open at 877-943-9673. That's 877-943-9673. Now, in just a moment, we have some breaking news of the first brief of the day. It is my understanding that the Tampa Bay Rays and the Hillsborough County government have come to an agreement on preliminary terms for a new Rays stadium right here in Tampa, Florida. Now, we're going to delve into that in just a few moments, but I wanted to tell you that because many of you may want to stay tuned. Now, in addition to that today, here are the topics that we're going to be talking about. I'm going to be unpacking a two-hour meeting between President Donald Trump and the Chinese leader Xi. They held 2 hours of negotiations. An awful lot of ground was covered. And there was also a spectacular state banquet on day number one. So we'll unpack some of that on today's program. Also, U.S. Senator John Kennedy from Louisiana. He's been pushing to keep members of Congress from getting paid during federal shutdowns. He believes that if the federal government is shut down and federal employees are not getting paid, he doesn't think members of Congress should get paid. And we've got some breaking news on that this afternoon as well. You want to stay tuned for that. Now, what I was going to report on before we just came on the air about this breaking news about a commitment or a preliminary terms between Hillsborough County and the Rays, there has been a snag that has popped up in the Florida legislature as it refers to the Rays getting state money for part of the improvements that would have to take place. A lot of that is for some of the roads and the infrastructure. So there's a snag that has popped up in the Florida Senate. And I'm going to be talking about that as well. Plus some cautions from Governor DeSantis about another area in Florida that is poised to dump a whole lot of money into an effort to bring the Tampa Bay Rays to their community should the ballpark here in Tampa, Hillsborough County, not be able to come across the finish line as it relates to the government support of the city of Tampa and Hillsborough County, and there's some other areas as well. We'll talk about that. And for those of you in Pinellas County, all of you know, excuse me, in Pasco County, my bad, those of you in Pasco County, you have you've had a great sheriff for, I think, about, what, 14 or 15 years, Chris Noko. Well, we have news. Chris Noko is calling it quits. He'll be resigning as the sheriff of Pasco County, but he has another career in mind, and those are just some of the stories that we hope to get to and to brief on this afternoon. Now, many of you know that we are in a campaign right now. We do this four times a year, and I'm excited because we are providing ultrasound sessions for women in our area, right here in Central Florida, women who discover that they have an unplanned pregnancy. They have an unplanned pregnancy. Some of these are teenagers. Some of these are college co-eds. And then we have single women and we have married women. But all with this unplanned pregnancy. And we, once again this year, we're celebrating Mother's Day. But I'm celebrating Mother's Day all throughout the month of May. But I'm celebrating Mother's Day of 2027 next year. You might say, Bill, what are you talking about? Well, what I'm talking about is last year, we provided more than 385 ultrasounds last year in our month-long campaign of giving back with the Ministry of Preborn. And those opportunities for an ultrasound for the pregnancy care networks that are part of Preborn, they got assistance all over the state of Florida because they provide free ultrasounds to the women I just spoke of. And so what we're doing is we're pulling alongside and saying, hey, we're going to do what we did last year, I think in the year before, and we do this four times a year. And on my program, we give back. And so right now, we're giving back right now to our communities, our local cities, our counties, right here in Central Florida, and those pregnancy care centers that their doors are wide open. They're there with loving, open arms. And when a woman believes that she's pregnant, she can go to one of these pregnancy care centers and get a free pregnancy test. And then because they have trained technicians, loving technicians, that teenager, college co-ed, woman, etc., she can have a free ultrasound, absolutely free. And so that ultrasound, we know that 80% of women who will see that ultrasound, because it's not just something on TV, on the internet, it's looking at that baby in their own womb. When they see their own baby, a little baby boy or girl, oftentimes, you know, in the womb, sucking its thumb, little baby girl, and they hear that heartbeat, and they know that heartbeat is connected with that life that's in their womb, and they're already a mother. Well, right now, $28 will provide for a single ultrasound session, and that's amazing. You could not go anywhere and get an ultrasound about anything and just pay $28. So this is a absolutely phenomenal opportunity, but I need your help because we started out with a minimal goal of 385 ultrasounds. We're down to 248. But again, yesterday, same thing that happened on Monday. Yesterday, we did not get a single gift, particularly through the Bill Bunkley Show. So we've been working on a goal each hour that I'm on the air of 10 new ultrasounds per hour. And so I'm asking you if you'll stand with us for acquiring 10 ultrasounds this hour. But in reality, could we do what we did yesterday, a couple days ago? We did. I asked for 40 ultrasounds during the show, and we ended up with 53 because we had not been able to acquire any ultrasounds the day before. So right now, let me give you that telephone number. A single ultrasound is $28 to help with that ultrasound. Could you call right now, 833-850-2229, 833-850-2229. We got to get this up and going again on today's show. You can go to the website like I did when I gave our family gift for ultrasounds. You can go to letstalkfaith.com, letstalkfaith.com, click on that red banner. And let me just remind you, many have, somebody right now could say, I'll do $280 tax deductible, and that will help with 10 ultrasounds. Somebody could give that gift right now, and we would be having the 10 ultrasounds for this hour. But again, would you help me to hit this bigger goal of 40 ultrasounds so we can stay on track?
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Welcome back. I'm Bill Bunkley. And first up on the brief in just a moment, the Hillsborough County government and the Tampa Bay Rays have announced that they have agreed to preliminary terms to build a new stadium in Tampa. We're going to drill down on this in just a moment, but I want to just reiterate that every day, and I'm dependent on you, our listeners, every day, it is essential, it is important that we make some progress every day so that at the end of our 30 days, we know that we will be able to meet our goal that I've prayed about. I've asked the Lord for his blessing. I've asked the Lord for his provision as a Christian, as a Christ follower, for a minimum of 385 ultrasounds. And you know, this is very important to me because a lot of women every day, they get pregnant. A lot of them have a lot of pressure, maybe by the person who impregnated them, maybe by their boss, maybe by college professor, all the propaganda from Planned Parenthood. There's another side, and I've been committed for 30 years for women with an unplanned pregnancy to go to one of these pregnancy care centers where she can receive a pregnancy test, but to have this ultrasound. And when you give $28 per ultrasound, it's not just, hey, you're pregnant. No, the process begins talking about keeping the baby, talking about maybe putting up the baby for adoption with a family member or a friend, maybe just putting up the adoption to a loving couple that can't have a baby. But all of that, plus it's up to a two-year commitment by that pregnancy care center, because ultimately it's the counseling, it's the love, the prayers, if they so want to have prayer with staff members. But, you know, diapers and wipes and clothing, medical assistance, a two-year commitment. All of that for just $28. So right now, I'm reiterating that we have 10 to do this hour, but we really have 40 because yesterday we did not have a gift. We had some special programming, that recognition for one of our beloved pastors, and I understand that. But today I want to firmly communicate that if we're going to stay on pace and par to help pregnant women right in our area, I need your help. So today, if we could do 40, a couple days ago when I asked for 40, we did 53. I don't know what the Lord has in store for today, but I'm asking you to be part of the plan today to add more ultrasounds. Now, remember that $280 would take care of 10 ultrasounds. That's the goal we would normally have for this hour. And each ultrasound is a gift that helps to pay for that for 28 hours. My friends, if you can just give one ultrasound could save a baby's life. And if you're going to give 10 ultrasounds or 20 ultrasounds or 30, whatever it is, times $28 an ultrasound, all of that's tax deductible, by the way. And every penny goes to the ultrasound. There's no administration fees. You do the math. 80% of your gift of multiple ultrasounds, statistically, 80% of those women will choose life. So here's that number again. While I'm talking about the Rays, and I'm giving you the update of what's happening on Hillsborough County and their agreement with the Rays, would you please call as we roll up our sleeves and take care of our business of ultrasounds? Our operators are standing by, 833-850-2229, 833-850-2229, 833-850-2229, or go to our website right now at letstalkfaith.com. Letstalkfaith.com. When you land there, hit on that red banner. You can make this anonymous. You can dedicate your gift. I dedicated my gift for our ultrasounds to my mom and my mother-in-law. Both have gone on to be with the Lord.
And I'm asking you to please take a moment and to stand with me as I stand for life, but I also stand for women having all the facts to make a sound decision. First up on the brief this afternoon, we have breaking news. Now, this comes in from Spectrum News right here in Tampa. They're reporting that the Tampa Bay Rays and Hillsborough County have agreed to preliminary terms of a deal on a new Tampa Bay Rays stadium. It's what's called a memo of understanding. A memo of understanding. Basically, as reported by Bay News 9, basically saying there is a deal, but that nothing about this memo of understanding is binding yet on either party. Now, you may remember a few weeks ago, I had Hillsborough County Commissioner Joshua Wartzel, but he has confirmed, and he, by the way, you remember that he has serious concerns about taking money away from the CIT, which is the Hillsborough Community Investment Tax. So he is an opponent and not a proponent, but apparently the commissioner has confirmed to Spectrum News that the memo of understanding is in place, but the commissioner said the memo of understanding has, quote, severe material deficiencies, quote unquote, his words, not mine, and says the Rays have still not made clear how they arrived at a stadium cost of $2.3 billion. Now, apparently, the memo of understanding sets the terms for how much money the county would contribute to the stadium, which would be a public-private partnership between the team, Hillsborough County, and Tampa. Remember, we've got the city of Tampa is involved as well. $750 million was a request by the Rays. There's been reports that that may be down to $500 million, and there's a $250 million request from the city of Tampa. Now, the document has to be brought up. It has to be discussed, debated, and apparently we're still working off the idea with the Rays timeline that it should and it must be approved quickly because the Rays have a June 1st deadline, which the team set in order to be able to have a new stadium completed very quickly by 2029. Now, Hillsborough County had previously said, I think last week, that it couldn't deliver on that date. The Rays had previously said they will cover over half the cost of the $2.3 billion stadium. And they are wanting the rest of the needs for the stadium to be covered by public funds. Now, next week, Hillsborough County is going to hold a vote on a ground lease to the Tampa Bay Rays. The college to approve their non-binding memorandum in January. Since then, the two sides, the Rays and the college, has been negotiating the land lease, and the details of the lease were not included in the agenda items in next week for next week's agenda. The county and the city of Tampa are also scheduled to hold meetings next week. Now, the state may also provide some money to the effort, but the money would focus on the impact around a new stadium. It would not pay for the stadium. And so what we are looking at here is we don't have the details, but this is important breaking news that we're briefing you on this afternoon, because Hillsborough County said it could not be done, but yet

0: KRN News. I'm Bob Agnew in Washington. Speaking today in Beijing, President Trump said that China is one of America's oldest allies. He had a lot of diplomatic words, but there's a little bit of tension brewing between the U.S. and China, actually lingering tensions over the issue of the future of Taiwan. President Trump's trip to China has yielded positive results, including another invitation, this time for the Chinese president and his wife to pay a visit to President Trump later this year at the White House. Also at SRNNews.com, the administration's trip to China has one special feature. Secretary of State Marco Rubio, he had been banned from entering that country earlier because of his criticism of China's record on human rights that was lifted for this particular trip. On Wall Street, the major
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7: In his new movie, The Dragon's Prophecy, Dinesh D'Souza brings the new Middle East into focus with a message of perseverance, faith, and a shared global destiny.
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10: Israel and Christians are coming together in a way they have never been before, since the Book of Acts.
7: But is this the end of Hamas and radical Islam? What does the Bible say?
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7: 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And

We're back. I'm Bill Bunkley. This is the Bill Bunkley Show. And we are talking about breaking news that Hillsborough County has a memorandum of understanding, but there's more to this story that is breaking while we are on the air. Governor Ron DeSantis has weighed in on the current situation, and just moments ago, the Orlando Sentinel, which I'm going to be sharing a report from that Orlando newspaper, headline, John Morgan said the Rays are headed to Orlando if Tampa Stadium deal fails. The intrigue is building. The pressure is building. And we'll get

0: to the bottom of his comments and the governor's comments in just a moment. Reminding you, 877-943-9673. That's our stadium. That's our studio line. If you would like to share your thoughts on this big issue for Hillsborough County and the city of Tampa and the Tampa Bay Rays, what are your thoughts? Do you want the team to be able to work out a deal in Tampa? Would you rather the deal not work out? What are your thoughts about what's needed for the deal to work out? So this is your opportunity to talk about the Rays. They're on a absolutely unbelievable run. They're in first place in the American League East. Yep, they're on top of the Yankees, having an absolutely unbelievable run the last few weeks. And so all of this is just absolutely adding to the intrigue of what's going to be happening in the days to come with the Rays. Now, before we talk about Orlando and its play for the Rays, I want to remind you, please, as we are briefing you this afternoon, if you haven't had your opportunity to stand with one of our teenagers right in our neighborhoods, maybe a co-ed at, the University of South Florida, maybe at Hillsborough College, maybe at University of Central Florida, Polytech, all of the universities that are up and down, because these ultrasounds are going to the preborn network of pregnancy care centers right here in Central Florida. So I want to remind you, we got about 30 minutes left to be able to do 10 ultrasounds this hour. But I'm really asking that we do 40 ultrasounds if we could, to stay on pace, because we do this four times a year, and this is important. It's about saving lives, and it's helping women with unplanned pregnancies up to 2 years. And especially as we heard from Bob in Sarasota, who took care of 10 a couple of days ago, because he shared on air the grief that he has had. Now that he's an older gentleman, but all of his life, the grief, because he and his partner had an abortion and aborted a child. And there's forgiveness. And for those of us that are Christians, we know that there's forgiveness at the cross. And there is forgiveness. But right now, maybe some of you who have been in a situation and would like to do something like Bob did to help another woman not to be in that situation. And again, we're calling it Mother's Day right here today. And for as long as this campaign goes on, Mother's Day 2027, because when Mother's Day rolls around next year, I want to know that 80% of the ultrasounds that we provide, there's a good chance, because of your efforts, we have saved babies' lives, and we have stood with women with unplanned pregnancies for up to 2 years to help them. And on the other hand, I'd like to minimize the people, especially the teenagers and the co-eds that may have an abortion, single moms, etc., that next year, what could be the beginning of many years of sadness, sorrow, and grief for aborting that child. And so right now, what we're doing is helping them to get all the facts so they can make the informed decision for themselves. Here's that number. Remember, $280 would take care of 10 ultrasounds. That number is 833-850-2229. 833-850-2229. 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Click on that red banner. Remember, I'm being honest, we didn't have a single gift yesterday, and that's why my sleeves are rolled up and working very hard during the brief today that we can make progress on this front, as well as I keep you informed of the important issues of the day. Now, let's get back to the issue of The Hillsborough County government says that they've come to a memorandum of understanding with the Tampa Bay Rays. As I said before the break, the county commission is going to meet. The city council is going to meet. And the board for Hillsborough College is going to meet. All that because the Rays have said they need a decision by June the 1st. Now, Governor DeSantis, it was either yesterday or the day before, he was asked, and Governor DeSantis was pretty blunt. He basically said, if Hillsborough County and the city of Tampa and the Rays, if they can't come to an agreement on building a stadium in Tampa, he said there is plenty, and I mean plenty. There's plenty of money, and there's plenty of support in Orlando to come together to bring the Tampa Bay Rays to Orlando to build a new baseball park. Now, keep in mind, there's all sorts of questions because you know and I know that if we don't have the Rays, we're going to be losing a very large number in terms of revenue, which is the economic impact of the people that would come to a Rays stadium here in Tampa to see a Rays baseball game, and the plans to build hotel, retail space, and to make it a sports complex similar to the sports complex in Atlanta. All of that, there are numbers. There are numbers of how much revenue, if it were to be built, how much revenue would be going back in terms of sales tax, taxes, bid taxes, et cetera, et cetera. The debate is, what is that number? And whose number will you accept? And then how much money could or should Hillsborough County invest to have this asset here in Tampa and this revenue generator? How much should the city of Tampa put for this economic development? And yes, there's an economic development zone for Drew Park, but I got to tell you that Drew Park, which is the original grounds of Drew Field of the Army Air Corps of World War II, which later was developed into where you go right now at Tampa International Airport, Drew Park still has yet to see a comeback. And I can tell you that there's an opportunity there for the build out of new housing should there be a sports complex, and there's a lot of available land that is right there close to the urban core of Tampa that could be developed. Now, before we take calls, I want to just share a little bit. The Orlando Sentinel, Mark Topkin reporting. Well, actually, this is as I'm looking very, I'll still brief on what I see here. Mark Topkin is actually with the Tampa Bay Times, and the Orlando Sentinel has picked up this article from the Tampa Bay Times. So let me quote some things in this article. We've got a caller standing by in Sarasota. Be patient for a minute or two. In this article, it says, quote, if the Rays fail to get approval to build their planned new stadium in Tampa, personal injury attorney John Morgan said the team will relocate to Orlando. John Morgan, in a recent interview with WFTV in Orlando, said that he is, quote, very close with Rays managing partner, co-chair Patrick Zalupski, and plans to have lunch with him soon to discuss the situation. Morgan says he does not think the Rays will be able to strike a deal with Tampa and Hillsborough County to provide funding for the $2.3 billion ballpark on the Hillsborough College campus. The teams plan to contribute $1.235 billion plus to cover insurance repairs and cost overruns. Morgan said, they don't have the votes over there. and the Lightning want stuff, and the Bucks want stuff. This is where it could still be, talking about Orlando. Morgan, who said he turned down an invite from Zalewski to join the ownership group that bought the team in September, does not think a new stadium on the other side of Tampa Bay will work any better. His opinion, not mine. Just because you're moving across the bridge, I don't think it's going to make a big difference. It didn't work in Tampa. St. Petersburg is not going to work in Tampa. It's a mistake. John Morgan, I think you're wrong on that account, but Morgan is confident the team would succeed in Orlando. Morgan said, quote, the reason Orlando is the place is we have 80 million visitors. The NBA Orlando Magic is probably the sorriest franchise in the history of sports, but yet they fill arenas all the time. Why? He says 80 million tourists. That's why it should be here. Morgan last year committed a reported $250 million to Orlando Dreamers Group seeking to get a franchise, but he withdrew it when it became apparent Zalewski's group was going to buy the Rays. Morgan said that he would not get back involved if the Rays are willing to relocate. He wouldn't get involved. So anyway, the pressure's on. The governor has either warned or made an observation that if Hillsborough County, City of Tampa, and the Rays can't come to an agreement, that there's a good chance that Orlando's going to come in to sweep up the Rays. Now, the phone lines are open at 877-943-9673. And Yamiko, who do we have in Sarasota? Let's go to Sarasota. Robert's calling in. Robert, welcome to the brief here on the Bill Bunkley Show.
1: Yeah, thanks. I tried to get to you a little bit ago. You were advocating for the unborn, and first and foremost, I want to thank you for being courageous. It's not every day that people, for whatever the political position is in this country, in contrast, you know, in Florida, it's a state and a federal penalty to kill turtle eggs on the beach, and it's upwards to $100,000 in fine and 5 years in prison. Likewise, if you disturb or kill eagle eggs in the nest, that is a $5,000 per incident, up to $100,000 in 5 years in the federal penitentiary. So I hope that people that are on the fence, and that's okay, we're not going after like-minded people. We're going after people that are on the fence, because if they're all the way over there, it's going to be hard to reach them. But it's our duty through Jesus Christ to help people understand that these are beautiful human beings, and they were made in God's image, and the devil can't kill God, so he kills babies. And when the devil kills babies, he tears an entire generation of family apart as well. So every time somebody walks into Planned Parenthood, the devil wrings his hands, and he gets another one. So God bless you for your courage in bringing stuff like that up on your show.
0: Well, I want to thank you, because the bottom line is, first of all, those that are on the left, their moniker for years have been pro-choice. So I make the case that what we are doing here is something that conservatives, moderates, and liberals, maybe not the far left progressives or the woke crowd, but if they really believe in what they have been putting out for decades, a woman should be able to hear from both sides and to see her baby and to hear that heartbeat, and the way the arguments on both sides hopefully will commit it to prayer so that she can make her decision. Because just the fact that you have provided an ultrasound, and even though 80% of women at ultrasound will choose to have their baby, 20%, that means 20% will not. So what I'm appealing for is, regardless of any political landscape that we have staked out with our worldview, this is something everybody can help with, especially when you get into teenagers, and now we have these college co-eds, and quite frankly, they're getting pregnant. I got to tell you, the Supreme Court is deciding right now what to do with this two-pill abortion process. And the left has so put women in danger. In Florida, if the women are going to get the two pills, they must go to see a doctor, and they must get the two pills from the doctor. But remember, a lot of them are going to a mail order house in New York, New Jersey, or wherever, and they're having these pills shipped into Florida, and they're not seeing a doctor. And when you understand what happens when they're all alone, when that pregnancy is terminated, and the fact they haven't got medical attention, it is the most dangerous decision, all because of the huge amount of money involved now, where, hey, just buy the pills. Planned Parenthood doesn't even have to see them, doesn't even have to pay for them to come in. And so I hope, first of all, I hope that people will heed what you said, because this is a, this really is a nonpartisan appeal. And I hope that everybody would be involved, would be on board with an informed choice, and to give these women a choice. We're just giving them additional information for them to make that choice.
1: Well, it's interesting how propaganda and the devil works, because as soon as you hear pro-choice, you think that there's things outside of allowing that baby to live. There is no choice. It's not pro-choice. It's the way propaganda and it's the way subliminal messaging works. Christ gave his body, the sacrament of Christ giving his body, so we could live. Women now are pounding their chest saying, it's my body, it's my body, it's my choice. The devil wants you to give up your body, give up that life for his sake. Christ gave up his body for our sake. And that's usually the way the devil, and funny enough, the left, they take messaging, they take the truth, and they flip it upside down, and then that becomes a message. And I'm fearful that a lot of these younger generations aren't listening to what's not being said, Bill. But thank you for your time, brother.
0: No, thank you for your call. I hope the Lord blesses you. And it is just so refreshing to have an honest, truthful conversation. Not that I don't appreciate the other conversations we have, but thank you, because I believe it was God ordained that we could have a little bit of a chat of what we were trying to accomplish. And boy, I tell you what, I love Sarasota, another beautiful day out there. So enjoy your community. It's special. And thanks for being on the show.
1: Blessings.
0: Blessings to you. All right. With that, I got to remind you that right now, we've got a goal of 10 ultrasounds, and maybe that would give you a new perspective. Before we take a break, remember that a single ultrasound, you can help with that cost for just $28. And remember, if you even do one ultrasound, that one ultrasound may save a baby's life and may save a mom from a year of regret and looking back with despair. And remember, if you will help with at least 10 ultrasounds for $280 or more, 80% of whatever amount of ultrasounds times 28 that you will help with this afternoon, 80% of those women will choose life, according to statistics, when they see that baby, hear that heartbeat. Coming up, what is the Florida legend?
2: Today by visiting chministries.org/wellness. 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

Welcome back. 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We got about, about 6 minutes left. 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Coming up on the brief for the next hour, President Trump and Xi of China, Xi held 2 hours of negotiations. We're going to talk about some of the things we know were discussed, some of the breakthroughs, et cetera, et cetera. We're also going to be talking about one of my favorite members of Congress, one of my favorite members of the Senate, outside of our own two senators here in Florida, Senator Scott and Moody. And I'm talking about U.S. Senator John Kennedy from Louisiana. Now, I love this guy, and many of you do as well, but he's just so folksy Southern. But anyway, he's been pushing an issue that he doesn't believe his fellow members of Congress should get paid when the federal government is shut down and federal workers aren't getting paid. I got an update on that issue coming up during the second hour. And for those of you in Pasco County, your sheriff of about 15 years, Chris Noko, he is calling it quits. But he's not going away, maybe. In fact, Chris Noko has another career in mind. We'll talk about that in just a moment. But again, as we wrap up this hour, boy, I tell you what, could we finish strong? 833-850-2229, 833-850-2229. Join us with the joy of knowing we are making a difference. A joy that a woman, a teenager with an unplanned pregnancy, does have somewhere to go. If they can't right away tell their parents, if they don't want to tell anybody because maybe they were, you know, finishing up their testing at USF, UCF, or whatever, went out to a party, got pregnant, now they're with baby. Now, what do I do? $28 not only is for an ultrasound session, but it also can provide up to 2 years of love and support, counseling, and if necessary, diapers, wipes, clothing, medical assistance, all of that, if you would be so kind as to just take a moment out of your busy day right now and help with $28 for an ultrasound. And for those of you that's really been blessed, or maybe those of you that know the pain of maybe thinking about an abortion years ago, and if you had a child or a grandchild or a great-grandchild, you know, Bob felt that way, and he heard our opportunity, and he talked about his sadness, but also gave a gift for 10 ultrasounds of $280. So anyway, we're wrapping up. A couple minutes. Get on that phone. 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Click on that red banner. Hour number two of the briefing is right around the corner. Don't go away. I'll be right back.

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2: With SRN News, I'm Bob Agnew in Washington. Speaking today in Beijing, President Trump said China is one of America's oldest allies.
3: The relationship between the American and Chinese people goes all the way back to America's founding. The first American consul to China, Samuel Shaw, arrived on the first American trading ship to reach these shores in 1784. The Chinese merchants had a name for the Americans. They called their visions the New People.
2: Meanwhile, the president's trip to China has yielded many positive results, not the least of which is greater diplomacy between the two countries moving forward as well, and that includes an invitation to the Chinese president and his wife to pay a visit to Washington later this year. And the latest in the U.S.-Israel war with Iran involves a detained vessel.
4: The British military has said a ship anchored off the east coast of the United Arab Emirates has been seized and is heading toward Iranian territorial waters. Meanwhile, on Thursday, Iran's Foreign Minister Abbas Araghchi criticized the U.S. in a televised interview, blaming tensions in the Strait of Hormuz on U.S. aggression.
5: So we have not made any obstacles. It is Americans who have made blockade. And I hope that that could be ended by the removal of this illegal blockade.
4: I'm Karen Shamas.
2: Vice President Vance spoke with Citizens Maine today about the battle against government fraud.
6: Vice President J.D. Vance delivered remarks in Maine saying fighting government fraud should not be a partisan issue.
7: If you want a partner in fighting fraud, you've got one. This does not need to be Republican versus Democrat. This needs to be fraudster against non-fraudster. This needs to be good government versus bad government.
6: The vice president gave the speech during a campaign event for Maine's former governor, Paul LePage. Willie Nelson reporting.
2: And this is SRN News. A milestone for the Southern Baptist Convention, here's correspondent Michael Harrington.
8: The denomination, through its Ethics and Religious Liberty Commission, has delivered its 100th ultrasound machine to a pro-life pregnancy center. ERLC spokesman Rachel Wiles tells the Christian Post, quote, "By funding ultrasound machines in pro-choice states where few, if any, protections exist for the vulnerable pre-born, and where many travel to receive abortions, we strengthen pro-life centers engaged in life-saving work." Michael Harrington reporting.
2: The head of the Food and Drug Administration, Dr. Marty McCary, resigning after a rocky tenure that drew months of complaints from pro-life activists. Those groups have accused McCary of slow-walking an internal review of the abortion pill mifepristone. They're seeking to roll back FDA rules that currently allow the pill to be sent through the mail, including to states where abortion has been outlawed. This is SRN News. Here's Alex Viega now with a look at the latest mortgage rates.
9: Mortgage buyer Freddie Mac says the average rate on a 30-year mortgage fell this week to 6.36%. This modest drop follows two straight weekly increases. Mortgage rates have been mostly trending higher since the war with Iran began, causing a spike in oil prices that's raised expectations for higher inflation and pushed up the long-term bond yield that lenders use as a guide to pricing home loans. While average long-term mortgage rates remain lower than they were this time last year, the recent increase has helped dampen sales so far this spring home buying season. I'm Alex Vega.
2: For America's 250th birthday, the U.S. Postal Service is releasing special edition stamps featuring one of the country's icons, the bald eagle. The stamps were unveiled today at the National Eagle Center in Minnesota, showcasing the bird across five major life stages, from a fuzzy hatchling to the iconic white-headed adult depicted on the country's seal. You'll find more on these stories at srnnews.com.
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13: Welcome back. I'm Bill Bunkley, and this is the Bill Bunkley Show here on Salem Radio, broadcasting all across Central Florida, as well as around the world on the World Wide Web. It is 14 days in the month of May in the year of our Lord, 2026, and we've got a lot to talk about during hour number two of our brief. Before we do, hey, I want to remind you, this is a reset. It's a brand new hour. And I don't know for sure whether you were able to join us by helping us with our campaign to provide ultrasounds for preborn, but if you didn't, we're resetting once again. Hour number two, just like we had for last hour, we have a goal of a minimum of 10 ultrasounds during the first hour and a goal of 10 ultrasounds during this hour, hour number two of our Thursday afternoon brief. Now, in all honesty, yesterday we had a lot of things going on and I couldn't spend some time talking about our campaign with preborn as I do during a normal show. So as a result, we did not have a single gift yesterday. So if I don't have a single gift when we're working on 20 ultrasound sessions and they're just $28 a piece, we're not talking about, for the thousands of you that are tuned in, they're not talking about a huge dollar amount, but $28 will help with a single ultrasound. But we didn't take care of our 20 ultrasounds yesterday. So that's why I'm saying if you are thinking about maybe a larger leadership gift, you can help us play catch up, because a couple of days ago when we didn't do anything on Monday, I made the similar appeal on Tuesday for 40. And actually, because of your love and generosity, we had a chance to take care of 53 ultrasound sessions. So here it is again, $28 for a single ultrasound session. And yes, if you can give that or a portion of that, give it. But you know, one ultrasound session could save a life. Think about that. What value do you put on a life? Is it worth $28? Is it worth $280 for 10 ultrasound sessions? When you do 10 ultrasound sessions, the statistics tell us that 80% of women who will take that free ultrasound session from one of our preborn pregnancy care centers right here, might be in your neighborhood, right here in Central Florida, 80%, 8 out of 10 women will choose life. Think about that for your 10 ultrasounds that you can do for $280. This is a massively leveraged situation for those of you who understand finances. And for people who are looking to make a difference, not just existing, not just going to work and coming home and, you know, sports, this, that, and the other. This is for someone who wants to make a difference in our community. It doesn't matter whether you're pro-choice, pro-life. It doesn't matter whether you're Republican, Democrat, or independent. This is an opportunity for a woman to make a good choice. And you make a good choice when, just like when you're a judge, you want to hear from both sides. You want to hear from the plaintiff, the prosecution. And you know, scripture is real clear. When only we hear one side, well, we think that's the way to go. And I tell you what, if all the women are listening to is Planned Parenthood and the professor saying your life is going to be all over and, oh, you're going to ruin your career, well, you know what? It isn't wise to hear that side. It's wise to hear both sides. And that's all you're doing. And when you give that $28 gift, remember, it's up to a 2-year commitment. If she wants to keep that baby and needs help with diapers,
14: done. If she wants to keep the baby and needs help with wipes, done. If she needs clothing for the baby during that 2 years, done. If she needs some medical help, done. All that's coordinated by the Pregnancy Care Center, but it starts with the ultrasound. It starts with the pregnancy test. So enough said for now. We want to do 10 this hour, but really I'm praying that we do 40 during these 2 hours to catch up for yesterday. 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Only takes about 3 or 4 minutes. If you could pull over so you won't forget, if you're driving, 833-850-2229, 833-850-2229. 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Click on the red banner. Number one, you can give anonymously. Number two, you can divide up, especially your leadership payments, you can divide it up in 12 installments. And you can dedicate your gift. I dedicated my gift for the ultrasounds that we took care of. I dedicated it to my mom and my mother-in-law. And so right now, I just ask you, if everyone will do what they can, we will wipe out this minimal goal in very short order. And when I do that, then I'm back to the full 2 hours of brief. But anyway, we are confident. I am confident, and I am dogged determined. We're going to take care of these ultrasounds because we're celebrating Mother's Day 2027 early. Because when we reach that minimal goal of 385 ultrasounds, you do the math. Multiply that times 80%. We would have made a big impact next Mother's Day of mothers who had their child. Just like the past Sunday, we were celebrating our campaign from last year, knowing there's a lot of mothers on Mother's Day that were celebrating the fact that they gave birth. All right, next up, on the brief, big developments, a lot at stake on this huge summit in China between the world's two superpowers. And I say that deliberately. Russia is nowhere near on par with the United States and China. Now, let me remind you, if you'd like to weigh in on the summit or any of the topics we're talking about, our studio line is open all across America, 877-943-9673, 877-943-9673. So President Trump arrived with great pomp and circumstance in communist China. Today, the first full day, he met with the head of the Communist Party, Xi, and there was a two-hour meeting. A two-hour meeting. Now, some of the things that has been reported that I can share a little bit about is, number one, there with all of these business executives that I pointed out yesterday, I mean, this is like a huge, mega international, let's make a deal session. Let's make a deal. With the deal maker of all deal makers at the head of the table, and that's President Donald John Trump. The art of the deal. Heavy hitters, CEOs of a load of major corporations operating from right here in America are part of the delegation. And President Xi made it very clear. The United States and China, yes, we are adversaries. Yes, we've got the geopolitical military issues. They're not going to go away. But when it comes to the global economy, the economy of the United States, the economy of China, they are the two heavy hitters. We and them. It's so important for there to be a level, fair playing field for our companies, and quite frankly, their companies, to be able to sell products from the United States in China. And of course, you know, there's a whole lot of products already being sold in the United States from China. Now, a couple of things I wanted to note. You have the CEO of Boeing, the huge aircraft manufacturing company here in America. If you're going to take a commercial flight, you're either probably flying a full-size aircraft, you're flying a Boeing or an Airbus. And Airbus and Boeing both not only fulfilling orders as they compete for their domestic business and non-domestic business, it's a big deal that one of the first deals that has come out of this two-hour meeting is that China has agreed to buy 200 Boeing jets. And so that was a big report. Another thing that has come out is that China's Z has expressed an interest in buying U.S. oil, U.S. crude oil. Now, Iran has been the big supplier of oil to China. And so the fact that China is open to buying a percentage of the oil it needs from the United States, that is a win-win-win. And why is that? The two places that were supplying China was Venezuela and Iran. And the president has clamped down on those two nations. That's how these deals get done. More in a moment. I'm Bill Bunkley. 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

We're back. Bill Bunkley here reminding you, let's keep it going here. We're in the midst of the hour number two of The Brief, but right now you can be a big part in helping us achieve our short-term goal today of 10 ultrasounds this hour, and God willing, I'm praying we would do 40 over the 2 hours today, because yesterday was pretty slow. Again, that number to call with your ultrasound, $28 provides for a single ultrasound session to help pay for that session. That's 833-850-2229, 833-850-2229. That's 833-850-BABY. 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It takes about 3 to 5 minutes. 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And remember, $280 would take care of helping for 10 ultrasounds. $500 would help to take care of 18 ultrasounds. $1,000 would help with 35 ultrasounds. $5,000 would help with 178 ultrasounds. 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Click on that red banner. Hey, by the way, have you had a chance to take advantage of our special opportunity for your special animals in your house? That's right. You know, I've been talking about this, and I got that question again today. Do you have any dogs in your family? Do you have any cats? Well, in the Bunkley household, we are a 16-paw family. Yeah, think about that for a moment. 16-paw family. We've got 2 dogs and 2 cats. And like your 4-legged family, our dogs and our cats, I got to tell you what, they mean the world to us. And you know, a few weeks back, I met Dr. Dennis Black. He's the founder of Rough Greens. And I learned, and I've been telling you about this, that you have been feeding your dogs and cats, well, dead dog food. 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All right, reminding you, our phone lines are open at 877-943-9673. On our brief currently, we're talking about the president's very important visit to China and what he's working on right now in China could lay the groundwork for several years
of economic prosperity between the United States and also for China. You know, the president put a 145% tariff on China several months ago. Then they worked that out last October. And so the president has laid the groundwork that he's very serious about all of these trade deals where the United States was really getting the raw end of the deal. And it's unprecedented that he's been able to take this large contingent of CEOs from these companies to sit down and directly discuss potential products and services that we can sell to China. Because China has no problem selling their stuff to us. And so, as I said, the idea is that when this summit is done, it will be judged on two things. It will be judged on, do we have a level playing field with China for the foreseeable future? And is that level playing field such that our American companies are ready to do business with China? Now, as they have been meeting, there have been other issues that have come up in addition to buying the 200 Boeing jets. We also have different policies that we're dealing with, and I want to talk for a minute about our agricultural products. Now, I believe that Secretary Bessent of Treasury has announced a pretty significant soybean deal, and that is the sale of soybeans to China. We understand that that has been agreed to. That's been taken care of, and what we need to do is make sure that our farmers, our agricultural interests, have some new and expanding markets to be able to sell their goods and services, not only primarily here in the United States, but in this case to China. And we also know that apparently China that had halted U.S. beef exports, that has now been opened up again. There's clearances for us to export our beef, even though there's a beef shortage here in the United States. We have an issue with our cattle. You know, by the time that we are breeding cattle from the point of the delivery of a calf to when that that cow is ready to be processed for us for our steaks, our hamburgers, et cetera, it is a multi-year process. I can't remember the number of months. And right now, part of the problem is that we haven't had enough attention to the situation where we're having plenty of calves that are being born, that we know that X amount of years down the road, that then provides for our beef sales at that point. So, but working on a trade agreement with that I believe has been successfully negotiated. And how about NVIDIA and their CEO? We understand that the United States has cleared NVIDIA and their H200 chip, and that we have cleared for NVIDIA to sell its H200 chip to not one, two, but to 10 Chinese firms. And I know that was a big deal. And that is a, by the way, these deals, it's not just a deal, but it's huge dollar amounts. Now, let's talk about the elephant in the room. Tell you what, we're going to take a break. We got 1 minute left. When I come back,
What about Taiwan? What about Taiwan and what about Iran? We got some developments in both those areas. Reminding you, if you'd like to join the conversation, your thoughts about President Trump and the trade delegation, our studio line is open at 877-943-9673. 877-943-9673. And remember, get that call in. 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

0: Atlantic and Pacific coasts of the United States in the 1800s. The British military says a ship anchored off the east coast of the United Arab Emirates has been seized and is making its way toward Iranian waters. The ship had been anchored northeast of the port of Fujairah. That's near the Strait of Hormuz. Fujairah is an important oil export terminal. A booming session on Wall Street at the close. The Dow was up 349, the NASDAQ up 214.
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5: Quick update, by the way, our phone lines are open if you'd like to join the conversation at 877-943-9673. I received this about 9 minutes ago. The Tampa Bay Times, this is getting back to the stadium deal in Tampa. Apparently, the memorandum of understanding has been somewhat released here in the last few moments. All I can tell you right now that the memorandum of understanding outlines a $967 million public contribution toward the cost of a $2.3 billion stadium. Now, what does that mean? What's the difference? Now, the Rays' previous request for the public funding, this is Hillsborough County, City of Tampa, Sports Authority, whatever, all that's baked into the cake. It was $1.065 billion was a proposed subsidy from the city and the county. That $1.065 billion has been reduced to $967 million. So there's about a maybe $33 million reduction. That's all I know right now. That's all that has been reported, but I wanted to keep you up to date since we broke that story earlier today on the program. So, some final thoughts about the brief on President Trump and Communist Party Chairman China Z. How about Taiwan? Now, Taiwan is a very, very delicate issue when it comes to China. China believes that Taiwan has always been a part of China.

0: That's why they want to reunify the island nation of Taiwan to China. The Taiwanese do not want to be reunited with China. We can only look to Hong Kong to see how that turns out. The other thing that's important, that tiny island, when we talk about AI and we talk about chips, I mean, Taiwan is the king of the production of semiconductor chips. I mean, big, huge. Obviously, in addition to China making the case, look, it was part of China. We just want to bring it back. Everybody knows there's a huge financial issue when it comes to Taiwan. And China wants it back. And during the two-hour meeting that took place, it's my understanding that President Xi sort of had a lecture to President Trump and the U.S. delegation to be very careful how the United States deals with the issue of Taiwan. Gave a warning to the United States. It's a very delicate, sensitive issue. I'm paraphrasing. To the Chinese. And what Communist leader Xi is talking about, I don't think it'll happen. He claims he doesn't want to have to resort to a military takeover. But he's wanting to get to a point where there would be a referendum in Taiwan, as I understand it, for them to vote to be reunited with mainland China. Now, who knows all of what that would entail? Who knows what would happen behind the scenes if that were put in place? But the bottom line is that basically China says to Trump and the United States, hey, butt out of it. And if you don't, this is my commentary, if President Trump were to make the statements about standing with Taiwan, the type of saber rattling the president uses very effectively in his negotiations and in a lot of his deals and transactions. The Chinese leader made it clear, looking at President Trump and the U.S. delegation on the other side of this long table, that if you were to sort of inject yourself in a larger or large public way, that could affect everything we're talking about with this trade agreement. So here's my concern. It's like being on a high wire act. And we've seen so many of those high wire acts. My many years of going to the circus, Ringling Brothers and Barnum and Bailey Circus. And in fact, they used to train right there off Swan Avenue. Their winter residence was right there. And I know that we used to go over there and watch them practice. But this high wire act that President Trump is walking, number one, I hope that we never fail to stand with a free Taiwan. I hope that we never fail to turn our backs on an independent Taiwan. Now, that's going to be difficult. That's going to be a sticky wicket at some point down the line. But, you know, there's a lot of advisors that are in the mix. Just like right now, I haven't really opined about it, but when it comes to what is President Trump's next decision on Iran, his advisors are split. He's got advisors that say, you know what, enough is enough. They're playing with us. Mr. President, you need to just go in and let's begin phase two of the bombardment. And he's got other advisors that are saying, no, no, no, don't do it, don't do it. Let's just let this ceasefire go forth. And so what I'm concerned about is he will probably have the same type of mixed advice when it comes to Taiwan. I hope when this is all said and done, I don't know how he pulls it off. I don't know how he deals with it. But at the same time that the groundwork and deals are being signed right now, that could be very, very, not only beneficial for America's businesses, but it trickles all the way down to jobs and opportunities. So I don't know how he balances the two, but that is something that we're going to look forward to. It would not surprise me if you would not hear anything about Taiwan and how Trump is going to walk this tightrope until he leaves China, whether he'll have a press gaggle on Air Force One once they're outside of Chinese airspace, heading back probably to Alaska to refuel before getting back to D.C., or wait till he gets back to Washington. At some time, the press is going to be peppering him about Taiwan, Taiwan, Taiwan. So I know many people, and right now the Taiwanese people, I mean, they are glued to the internet. They're glued to their television sets. They've been living with China, doing war games all around their island, right off the coast. They know what's at stake. And so you can imagine how close they are watching every single moment of these negotiations coming out of Beijing. So I hope that we will stand with Taiwan. It remains to be seen how the president will articulate his position, well, one way or another. I think the net effect is, I would say, he will find a way to kick that can down the road. And maybe he will encourage moving toward a possible referendum in Taiwan. Maybe. But I sense that the people of Taiwan will vote it down. And then what happens then? So that's one issue. So let's go to Iran. Remember the dependence on oil that Iran has, that the Chinese have for oil. Two of the places where they were getting most of their oil was Iran and Venezuela. And a lot of it was unmarked tankers and all of that kind of nonsense. Well, the president is in control of both of those areas. And he reported, and you can hear this, I saw an advance clip, the president will have an in-depth interview with Sean Hannity tonight at 9 o'clock on Fox. But what I understand is that the Chinese president has agreed that the Strait of Hormuz should be an open international water, that he has agreed with Trump that there should be no tolls taken for any ships transversing the Gulf of Hormuz. I believe he's promised President Trump that they will supply no military equipment to Iran. And there's probably more to that as well. But keep in mind that there's a lot of things that are being discussed that we won't hear about for a while. And some things that may be agreed, we may never hear about. This is so complex. And the topics and the services and the businesses is so extensive. And all these sub-conversations are taking place right now. And so it'd be interesting in the days to come to find out net-net what was the end result for all of this. Anyway, our phone lines are open if you'd like to comment at 877-943-9673. As we have... are keeping a close eye on China and especially everything with AI in China. Yes, they do cheat. Yes, they get our stuff and reverse engineer. Yeah, a lot of your handbags that you're buying up in Chinatown in New York, the fakes, they come in from China. I get all that. But China is China. They're huge. They're there. And we got to deal with it. All right, next up, Senator Kennedy pushing for members of Congress to not get paid when federal workers don't get paid. And again, I want to remind you that as we're doing the brief, if you could, we've got 10 ultrasounds for this hour. Praying that you will stand with us for making this short-term goal this hour. And what I'd love to do is if some of you could make some leadership gifts, really at the end of the day, would love to do at least 40 ultrasounds to make up for 20 ultrasounds we didn't cover yesterday. A quick reminder that number $28 will help provide a single ultrasound. That number is 833-850-2229. 833-850-2229. 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Click on the red banner. Now I want to talk about one of my favorite senators, without a doubt. And I want to talk a little bit about Louisiana Senator John Kennedy. Because John Kennedy has had a major wish, and he has opined that on several occasions. Now, I got to tell you, I think some of you may agree with me. Republican U.S. Senator John Kennedy of Louisiana is one of my favorite members of not only the Congress, but the Senate. Now, I have two favorites, Senator Ashley Moody, Senator Jim Scott are two great senators from Florida. But I do have a little bit of an admiration over to the Bayou country. If you've ever watched Senator Kennedy on a panel questioning or any of his interviews, you know that Senator Kennedy has this old-fashioned Southern drawl. And as a fellow Southerner, I appreciate that. And he's hilarious. He has these hilarious yet true illustrations that describe all that is bad in politics and people. And he's always spot on. And by the way, if you're ever called to the Senate, and if you're ever going to have to testify on one of the Senate committees that he's on the panel, put your seatbelt on. Even if you're friendly, because you better come ready for a thorough, and I mean a thorough cross-examination by a very, very gifted, old experience, old school Southern lawyer. And his techniques maybe put you on guard for a second, and then just like fishing for a big largemouth bass there in the bayous of Louisiana. He'll set that hook. And boy, I tell you what, many a persons, only because not being able to answer a question, have looked very foolish. And so, beware if you're ever called before a committee. But it is Senator John Kennedy's latest common sense issue that got my attention. You see, Kennedy doesn't think members of Congress should get paid when the government is shut down. I wonder what you think about that. I bet you the majority of the people in this audience would say, if the U.S. Senate or the U.S. House can't get their business done, and there has to be a government shutdown, there has to be a moment when government employees don't get paid, I bet you a lot of you stand with Senator Kennedy. And by the way, I agree that if you're not going to get your business done and negotiate to keep our government open, if our government gets shut down and federal workers, you know, like Homeland Security, like TSA, like the Coast Guard, if they're not getting paid, I don't think members of Congress should get paid. And that might sort of speed up the process of coming to resolutions at some of these issues that just come to a halt. Now, Senator Kennedy has been persistent. He's been talking about this over and over since the last two government shutdowns. And lo and behold, the United States Senate just had a vote. Believe it or not, they just voted on something. And they just passed something good. Now, it's...
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0: As I was saying, Senator Kennedy, as he is able to get this resolution passed, it's for U.S. senators, not for the House. And as I was saying, it would be my wish that Speaker Johnson could get something passed along the same line. Because it's a real bottom line that we should not be in a position to have federal workers not being paid because our elected officials cannot get their act together. We're going to take a break, and we're going to be coming back in just a moment. When I come back, I want to talk a little bit about Pasco Sheriff Chris Noko is calling it quits. That's right, after 15 years. But guess what? He has another career in mind. And so I'm tracking something right now, reminding you once again that we've got just a few minutes left on the show. So I want to remind you that if you can get your call in right now for your support of some ultrasounds for us at $28 an ultrasound, that number is 833-850-2229. 833-850-2229. 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Click on the red banner. Now, last but not least, I want to tell you what's happening in Pasco County. And we have a seat that's going to be coming open in Pasco County, and that seat happens to be for Ed Hooper. Ed Hooper is in the Florida Senate. He has 2 years left remaining on his term, but we learned today that Senator Hooper is not going to fulfill the last 2 years of his Senate term. He says he's ready to spend some time with his family. And concurrently, at the same time, which tells you that behind the scenes, the Republicans were aware, Senate leadership was aware, the Florida Republican Party was aware that there was going to be this announcement about Ed Hooper. And so, almost simultaneously, we got a brief today, or I would say a press release, from Pasco Sheriff Chris Noko, and saying that after 15 years, he's calling it quits as being your sheriff in Pasco County. However, what we did learn is that he has announced his campaign to run for the Florida Senate, to run for the seat of Senator Hooper. And so I know that's probably good news, mixed news for those of you that are in Pasco County, but that gives you an idea of some of the changes that are becoming to the Florida Senate very, very soon. And so as we look at the makeup of the Florida legislature, and I'm also reminding you to keep the legislature in your prayers, because they're right now in the midst of the budget negotiations, $1.4 billion apart as of yesterday, trying to work through that between the Senate and the House. And so there's a lot of work to be done on what's going to be happening with the budget. And then now with the midterm elections coming up, all members of the Florida House have to run. Half of the Florida Senate have to run for reelection. We've got members of Congress running in the new directions that also have to, will be running. So we've got a lot to do to keep you informed in the days and weeks ahead about the candidates. So we're going to take off for now. Remember, give me a call at 833-850-2229 or go to letstalkfaith.com.
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6: With SRN News, I'm Bob Agnew in Washington. During President Trump's toast at the state banquet, Chinese President Xi Jinping, the president said that citizens of the U.S. and China have long shared what he called a deep sense of mutual respect. He even used history to illustrate the point. Benjamin Franklin, for example, he says, published the sayings of the philosopher Confucius in his newspaper back in the early days of this country. He also noted that Chinese workers helped to lay the railroad tracks that connected the Atlantic and Pacific coasts of the United States in the 1800s. The British military says a ship anchored off the east coast of the United Arab Emirates has been seized and is making its way toward Iranian waters. The ship had been anchored northeast of the UAE port of Fujairah. That's near the Strait of Hormuz. Fujairah is an important oil export terminal. A booming session on Wall Street at the close. The Dow was up 349, the NASDAQ up 214. This is SRN News.
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0: Good afternoon and welcome to the Narrow Path radio broadcast. My name is Steve Gregg and we're live for an hour, as we are each weekday, so that you can call in during the live program. If you have questions you'd like to raise for conversation on the air about the Bible, about the Christian faith, or a difference of opinion you may have with the host that you'd like to discuss, the number to call is 844-484-5737. That's 844-484-5737. Now, one announcement I've been making all week, this is the last day I'll be making it because it has to do with tonight in Covina, California. I'm going to be speaking to a men's group. If you're a man and you're near Covina, California, you're welcome to join us at 6:30 tonight. And it's a group that meets, I think, regularly at this location, though I've only been there once before several months ago. They've asked me to come back again tonight to speak. I'll be speaking on the subject of agnosticism, atheism, and anti-theism. Okay, and that's an unassigned topic, and I'm glad to speak on it. So that's going to be from 6:30 to 8 o'clock tonight. It's held at a Starbucks coffee shop. Last time they met out in the courtyard because there were too many people to fit inside. I don't know if it'll be outside or inside tonight. I assume it's going to be outside. And that, of course, there's lots of Starbucks, probably many, many in Covina. This one is at the address 611 South Citrus Avenue. 611 South Citrus Avenue. That's a Starbucks tonight at 6:30 if you're in the area. If you didn't catch that address or if you forget it, you can find it at our website, thenarrowpath.com, under the tab that says Announcements. And there you'll also find the information about this Saturday. We once a month, the first Saturday of the month, have a Bible study for men in Temecula in the morning. And if you want to find out where that is, go to the same place, thenarrowpath.com. Look under Announcements. So that's Covina tonight and Temecula, a men's Bible study, Saturday morning. Okay, our lines are full, so we'll go to the lines and talk to our callers, the first of whom is Wesley, calling from Indianapolis, Indiana. Hi, Wesley. Welcome.
1: Hi, thanks. Really enjoy your show, Steve. Just a quick question. So those that are in hell, are they still image bearers of God? Or is that something that's tied to a physical body? In other words, is your spirit still?
0: I understand. Mm-hmm.
1: Yeah.
0: I would say that in at least in some measure, they are still image bearers, maybe entirely. I don't know how a person's soul may be misshapen or corrupted or, you know, marred through a life of sin unrepented of. You know, it's possible once disembodied that they have taken on more of the character of demons than of God. I don't know whether this is so or not. Now, if you're wondering whether God sees his image in them no matter what, and whether that might argue for, like, universal reconciliation, some would probably say so, and I think not without merit. I don't know that it's a ironclad argument, but some would say that, you know, God made us in his image. He certainly wants to redeem anyone that's in his image and not destroy it or torture it. Now, actually, some people who hold the traditional doctrine of hell, which is, of course, eternal conscious torment in hell, I've heard them use this, the image of God in man, as an argument against annihilationism. I don't think they've made a very good argument. I don't think it makes sense, but it comes up fairly frequently in their literature, so they must think it has some merit. In my opinion, it doesn't. They would simply say, well, God would never annihilate his own image, which is why he has to keep them alive in hell to torment them forever and ever and ever. Now, I don't understand you know, this thinking. How is it that there's something about the image of God that makes it impossible for God to annihilate? I mean, he could. And if they're saying, well, because God honors his image in man, you know, his image in man makes him too honorable to annihilate, well, then that would seemingly argue true. The honorableness of it would be too honorable to torture forever and ever without reprieve and without, you know, without redemption. You know, so, I mean, If we're going to argue that man bears the image of God even after death, even fallen men do, and I think that we probably should say they do, well, then that would argue possibly, it would not argue for or against any one view so much as it might appear to argue for the universal reconciliation view. I don't believe it's the physical nature of man, the bodily shape that's made in the image of God. I believe it has to do with the rational and spiritual characteristics of man and creative ability and so forth. I mean, there's quite a few things man has that animals do not have, and those things are what I would consider to be the godlike things in man. And unbelievers who are in sin have these things too. In fact, James seemed to indicate that every man bears the image of God even now, and he says we shouldn't curse people because they're made in the similitude of God. I don't think he's only referring to Christians there. He's not talking about how they bear the similitude of God because they're believers. He says they were made in the similitude of God, which means they're human, and it's talking about their creation. So that would include Christians and non-Christians. Now, if that's true, if James is telling us that even rebellious unbelievers who hate God nonetheless were made in the image of God, and that's why we should not curse them when we're blessing God, then it would seem to me that he's saying fallen man is still bearing the image of God in a significant way. And that would, as far as I know, continue to be true after death.
1: Okay. That's great. Thanks very much.
0: Okay, Wesley. Thanks for your call.
1: Thank you.
0: God bless. Bye now. All right. Steve from Lakewood, California is next. Steve, welcome to The Narrow Path. Thanks for calling.
2: Yeah, good afternoon, Steve. Thanks for taking my call. Hey, I'll say a prayer for you for tonight for your meeting, that it goes according to God's will and his plan. I wish I could be there. I can't make it to Covina tonight. My question is your position compared to the dispensational position on two texts, basically Luke 13:35, and then comparing that with Zechariah 12:10. Do you believe that Jesus is referring to in Luke 70 AD?
0: Okay, Luke 13:35, you say? I've just been turning there. Jesus said, yeah. See, your house is left to you desolate, and assuredly I say to you, you shall not see me until the time comes when you shall say, blessed is he who comes in the name of the Lord. And then, of course, I know Zechariah 12:10 is the one where it says they will look on him whom they pierced, and they'll mourn for him as for an only son. And so, obviously, they talk about seeing him or looking upon him. Now, I will say this. I don't know that seeing him in Zechariah is being used in the same sense as is being used here, where he says, you won't see me unless you say, blessed is he who comes in the name of the Lord. Let me say about both of these texts. I believe that dispensationalists would join them together. I think that they would say that Jesus is predicting a time when the Jews en masse will recognize Christ and will say, blessed is he who comes in the name of the Lord, and that Jesus is here predicting that that will happen. And then, of course, they would take Zechariah, which speaks of them looking on him whom they pierced and mourning for him, as no doubt the same event. When Jesus comes back, they'll see him and mourn for him and recognize him. So that is, I know that those verses were joined in my mind when I was a dispensationalist. I think they generally are. Now, I want to say that I don't see it that way. When I read Zechariah chapter 12, in the context of chapters 11 through 14, we're really talking in Zechariah, that section of Zechariah, about the first coming of Christ, not the second coming of Christ. Just before chapter 12, in chapter 11, we have the story of the betrayal for 30 pieces of silver, which is applied to Judas in the New Testament, betraying Christ for 30 pieces of silver. So, I mean, we've got the betrayal of Christ in chapter 11. Then, of course, we have the Spirit poured out in chapter 12, which I take to be at Pentecost. In chapter 13, verse 1, it says there's a fountain opened for the house of Israel for the cleansing of sin. I take that to be at the cross. And then in chapter 13, verse 7, it says, strike the shepherd and the sheep will be scattered, which Jesus quotes on the night of his betrayal and said, this is going to be fulfilled tonight. So we know that the 30 pieces of silver in chapter 11 was fulfilled when Jesus was betrayed. Strike the shepherd and the sheep will be scattered. Jesus himself said that was fulfilled when he was betrayed in the garden. I believe the fountain open for sin is best understood to be the blood of Christ shed at the cross. And then, of course, the Spirit being poured out in that whole context would be what actually did happen on the day of Pentecost. So I'm looking at that whole section pretty much the way the New Testament writers applied the section, as being fulfilled in the first century, not in the end times. So I don't see Zechariah 12 predicting a future appearance to the Jews that brings about their repentance, much as I'd be glad to see it happen. No one would be happier than me to see every Jew converted to Christ. I'm just not saying I won't let wishful thinking guide my exegesis. To my mind, the New Testament treats this entire section of Zechariah as if it's in the first century, not the end of time. Now, when Jesus said at the end of his lambast of the scribes and Pharisees in chapter 13 of Luke, you will not see me again until you say, blessed is he who comes in the name of the Lord. Remember, of course, just a few days earlier, multitudes of people had gathered and said those very words, what Jesus rode into Jerusalem on a donkey. They said, blessed is he who comes in the name of the Lord. But the Pharisees, the enemies, did not. And so he's saying, well, until you can come to the point that they were at, until you come to the point of acknowledging me as the one who comes from God, as the ones who comes in the name of the Lord, in others as the Messiah, you won't see me anymore. Now, I believe that what it means is he won't make any more public appearances as he had been. This is the Passover week. The Bible says elsewhere he'd been teaching every day publicly in the temple. It was after this statement he made, which is also found in Matthew 23, I think it's 37, if I'm not mistaken. He leaves the temple for the last time, and he makes no more public appearances. Now, he's not saying that they won't see him in any sense unless they say, blessed is he who comes in the name of the Lord, because they did. Many of them saw him a few days later hanging on the cross. They saw him on trial before Pilate. They saw him taken from the cross and put in the ground. I mean, this was seeing him again. But he's not saying you won't see me anymore in any sense. I think what he means by this is that you've seen me regularly as a public figure, publicly teaching, where you could easily look in my direction and there I am. But there's the time coming when only those who can say, blessed is he who comes in the name of the Lord, which could be you guys if you want to. He says only those who do will see me in the sense that I'm not going to be publicly making appearances anymore. And I think that this is what's alluded to in John 14, when in John 14, 19, in the upper room, just before he was arrested, Jesus said to the disciples, John 14, 19, a little while longer and the world will see me no more, but you will see me. Because I live, you also will live. And then he says, it says in verse 22, Judas, not Iscariot, said to him, Lord, how is it that you will manifest yourself to us and not to the world? Because Jesus said, the world won't see me, but you will. And Jesus answered and said to him, if anyone loves me, he will keep my word, and my Father will love him, and we will come to him and make our home with him. In other words, they're going to have their own personal inhabiting of it. He's going to inhabit them. He also said that in verse 21, he who has my commandments and keeps them, he it is who loves me, and he who loves me will be loved by my Father, and I will love him and manifest myself to him. So in the upper room, he's with his disciples saying, from now on, the world's not going to see me anymore. And I mean, some of them did when he hung on the cross the next day, but he means I'm not going to be appearing. I'm not going to be appearing to the public anymore. I'm not going to be doing public ministry, but you guys will see me in a sense that the world can't. And, Judas, not Iscariot, says, how's that? How are you going to show yourself to us and not to the world? He said, well, if you love me, keep my commandments, my Father and I will come live with you. I will manifest myself to you. In other words, you're going to see me in a different sense. And only believers will see me in that sense. And so what I believe is that when he said to the Pharisees, you won't see me anymore until, and I would take until to mean unless, unless you say, blessed is he who comes in the name of the Lord. He's not predicting it will happen. He's saying it is a condition. if you want to continue seeing me, well, I'm not going to be publicly available anymore, but you can see me in the way my disciples do if you become one of my disciples. That's what I believe he's saying to them. Now, the idea of until has made some people think he's predicting something. This is going to be the case until something else actually happens, which he's predicting. But the word until also can mean unless. You know, if I say to a child, you won't get your allowance until you mow the lawn. Well, that's not predicting that they will mow the lawn. It's not predicting they'll even get their allowance. It's stating a condition. If you do that, then you can have your allowance. Otherwise, you won't. And that's, until often has that meaning. So I think that's what it means here.
2: Yeah, the dispensationalists, they connect Luke 13:35 to Zechariah 12:10, which yes. You're well aware of. How can a dispensationalist honestly miss the context, which is so clear, Zechariah 11, 12, and 13 and 14? How can they miss that?
0: The way they miss it is because it's written in apocalyptic imagery, just like Revelation and Daniel and Ezekiel are. These are portions of the Bible that are written in high symbolism, apocalyptic signs and visions and so forth, spoken in very non-literal terms. And the dispensationalist believes you must take everything in the Bible pretty much literally, regardless what genre it's written in, no matter how it was intended to be understood by the writers or how it would have been understood by the readers. The way an American reading an American book would understand it. That's the literal way you're supposed to read it. And they take not adequate account of the fact that there's poetry, there's apocalyptic visions, there's all kinds of things that are not literal, especially in Zechariah. And so they try to make it literal. And in doing so, they'll say, well, this hasn't happened yet. I mean, there's stuff in there that if you took it literal, I mean, people's eyes have not melted in their sockets and tongues melted in their mouths, as happens in chapter 14. The Mount of Olives hasn't split in two, creating a valley east to west, as is predicted in Zechariah 14. So they say, well, if that's literal, that's got to be future. And they read the second coming of Christ into Zechariah 14, although Christ is never mentioned in that chapter, nor his second coming. And so, they've learned, that things that seem bizarre must be taken in a literal sense, even though the original readers would recognize them as apocalyptic imagery, and that's how they're intended to be understood. But many Christians simply are unfamiliar with prophetic writings and apocalyptic imagery and the way that Jewish people express these things. So that's how dispensationalists miss it. They feel they're being more loyal to Scripture by taking everything literally, even though Jesus did not, and Paul did not, and Peter did not, and John did not, and the prophets did not. But they didn't take things literally all the time. Sometimes yes, sometimes no. But I mean, there's much that is not, and it's clear that much in Zechariah is definitely not literal. So that's why they miss it. It's an artificial hermeneutic that they made up. Nobody held it until dispensations came along. Nobody assumed that there's some unwritten rule somewhere that you have to take everything in the Bible literally. The Bible doesn't say that. There's no scholar would say that that is to say who's not a dispensationalist. When dispensationalism came along, it created this rule and imposed it on everybody and confused everybody, because all the stuff that was fulfilled according to the New Testament writers, if it wasn't written in literal terms, suddenly is assumed not to have been fulfilled and assume to await a future fulfillment. That's the whole dispensational mindset.
2: But it's very rude for a dispensationalist to look at somebody like you and call you a heretic. I've heard it. I've seen it. It's very rude and uncalled for.
0: I'm aware of it. And yet, I'm not surprised by it. I mean, people who have been... When I was a dispensationalist, I probably would have said the same thing if someone had... I'd never heard my views. No one ever heard... no one in my circle ever heard views like I hold now, although they are the traditional views of the whole church that the church held for 1,500 years. But we didn't know that. We were taught dispensationalism, but we weren't taught that we were being taught dispensationalism. We never heard the term dispensational. We were just told this is what the Bible teaches. And we accepted it because our teachers were older and wiser than we are. And so we just said, okay, this is what the Bible teaches. We didn't even know someone else you know, historically, the church should believe something other than that. And so if I would have heard these things that I now teach, which I could have if I'd not been a dispensational in a dispensational circles, but if I'd heard them in those circles, I would have thought, that's heretical. What, don't these people read the Bible? And the truth is, I do read the Bible a lot. In fact, there's not much of it I don't have in my memory. And I've taught it through many times, verse by verse. So it's not like I don't read the Bible. It's that I do read the Bible, and I read it responsibly. I read it, I allow the New Testament writers to interpret the Old Testament. And why? Because Jesus referred to the rabbis and the Pharisees as blind guides. He called them blind guides in Matthew chapter 15. Paul said in 2 Corinthians 3, that when the Jews read the Old Testament, they do it with a veil over their mind. They can't see it until they turn to Christ. In other words, it's not just take it literally. You wouldn't need any help understanding it if it be taken that way. Jesus opened the disciples' understanding that they might understand the scriptures in Luke 24. I think it's verse 44 or 45. And so, you know, why do you have to open their understanding to understand the scriptures? Because the rabbis didn't understand them, and because you wouldn't necessarily understand them without the help of the Holy Spirit revealing that to you. And that's, in other words, it's not literal. Some things are literal, but an awful lot is not. And the New Testament writers were enabled to see, and therefore, thankfully, we have their writings and their application of the scriptures to know exactly how they understood them once Jesus opened their understanding. So, you know, using the New Testament as the code breaker for the Old Testament is the only sensible thing to do if you believe in the New Testament at all.
2: Thank you so much for your answer. Blessings to you.
0: Okay, Steve, good talking to you. Thanks for your call. Phil from Corona, California, welcome to the Narrow Path.
3: Hi, Steve. This is Bill.
0: Bill.
3: I'm a retired Foursquare pastor, and I have a friend in an Aero Club that I meet regularly with, who is really seeking the Lord, comes to me with a lot of Bible questions and everything, but he also is a conspiracy theorist and believes in a flat earther, and we're going to be debating over the flat earth. He wants to prove to me in the Bible that the earth is flat. What do I say to him?
0: Okay, well, first of all, the Bible doesn't teach the shape of the earth in any direct way. He's going to point out that the Bible talks about the four corners of the earth as if that is a literal expression, even though we today who don't believe in, you know, flat earth, we use the same expression. It's a figure of speech. He's going to mention that the Bible says the earth is stationary. The earth will never be moved, and that the sun goes up and goes down and goes across and goes backwards. And he's going to say the earth isn't a round globe turning. It's the sun and the moon that move around the earth. And, you know, in other words, they don't recognize poetic language. This is like I was talking about dispensationalism. They don't recognize genre. They don't recognize that all the statements that they appeal to are found in the Psalms or similar poetic writings. And Psalms, well, poetry itself uses hyperbole and metaphor and so forth. And we even still to this day, though we don't believe in that cosmology, we still talk about the sun rising and the sun setting. It's called phenomenal language, describing things not as they are, but as they are perceived. That's very commonplace. They believe that the earth is flat like a pizza, and that the North Pole is right in the middle, like the hole in the middle of an old vinyl record, and the edge all around is what we would call the South Pole, Antarctica. And that, you know, the sun moves around it, sort of, you know, just to create day and night in different parts. This doesn't make sense to me, and it is certainly not something the Bible teaches. They claim that Genesis 1 tells us the earth is flat, and there's a big dome over it called the firmament, and that the dome, you know, is not too far above us, and the sun, moon, and stars are all up there. They don't believe the sun is 93 million miles away. They don't believe, they believe it's much closer and much smaller than we assume. But see, all the... they have no basis for this in Scripture. Now, they will bring up what they consider to be scientific evidence, but obviously there's even more scientific evidence against them. But all the evidence for a global Earth instead of a flat Earth, they take to be part of a conspiracy. Even photographs from space are part of a conspiracy. The astronauts, even the Christian ones, who go up there and come back and have taken pictures of the globe. They say, well, they're part of the conspiracy, too. In fact, it would seem to me every airline pilot, every astronaut, in fact, every astrologer, not astrologer, astronomer, every one of them is part of a big conspiracy. And the question I have is, why? Conspiracies do exist from time to time in order to gain something of value that they want, that they can't get legitimately. They want to fool people they've given it. It's like a hoax. But what is the payoff for those who are the hundreds of thousands of people involved in this conspiracy, and no one's cracking? No one's giving the game away. And what is it they're getting from it? Nothing I can see. They say, you know, the flat earthers say, well, they want you to believe the earth is global so you won't believe the Bible's true. Well, that's stupid. I've always believed the earth is global, and so has every Christian I've known, and we still believe the Bible's true. We just aren't reading it with this wooden literalness that ignores poetic features. So, I mean, they're well-intentioned. They want to support the Bible, but they know very little about how to read the Bible or understand it. And the way they do read it puts them into a minority of people who think it teaches a flat earth. It does not. Anyway, brother, good luck with that debate. Appreciate it. Our website's thenarrowpath.com. We have another half hour coming, so don't go away. I'll be right back.
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We have another half hour ahead of us right now live to take your calls. If you have questions about the Bible or the Christian faith or a disagreement with the host, feel free to call me at this number, 844-484-5777.

0: So I know in Galatians 3:28, Paul says there is neither male or female. And then 1 Timothy 2:12, he says, suffer a woman not to teach or usurp authority over a man. Then, of course, Titus, it goes to husband of one, sorry, wife of one husband.
1: Husband of one wife. Mm-hmm.
0: And then verse 5 says, elder as in presbyteros. But then verse 7 says, bishop as in episcopal. Something like that. But my question, if I'm not saying too much, my question is it okay for a woman to be an elder as long as she's not a pastor or overseer?
1: Well, in the Bible, there is no distinction between a pastor, an elder, or an overseer. The Bible never mentions any individual in any church that Paul wrote to or any church mentioned in Scripture that had a singular pastor. Instead, they had elders in every church. Titus was told to appoint elders in the church of each city. Tells us in Acts 14 that Paul and Barnabas, on their way back from their first missionary journey, appointed elders in every church. In Acts 20, Paul called for the elders of the church in Ephesus to come down. And when he spoke to them in Acts 20:28, he said that they should shepherd, that means pastor, the flock, over which the Holy Spirit has made you overseers, episcopos, episcopoi is the plural, episcopos, which is in the King James translated bishops. But as I think you mentioned correctly, it means overseers. It's the elders of the church of Ephesus that Paul says God made them overseers and they should pastor the church. And not just Paul, Peter said the same thing in 1 Peter chapter 5. It's clear that he begins by addressing the elders who are among you in chapter 5, verse 1. He says, the elders who are among you, I exhort. And then he says in verse 2, shepherd the flock. Okay, shepherd means pastor. It's poimen, the same in the Greek. It's poimen. It means to pastor. Pastor the flock of God, which is among you, serving as overseers, episcopoi. Okay, so we've got Paul speaking to elders, telling them to pastor the church, and that they are made overseers, episcopoi. Peter writes to elders in chapter 5 of 1 Peter. He also says that they are to shepherd the flock, pastor the flock, and that they too are overseers. When Paul writes to Titus, it's rather interesting the juxtaposition of the word elder and overseer there also, because in Titus 1:5, Paul says to Titus, for this reason I left you in Crete, that you should set in order things that are lacking and appoint elders, plural, in every city, as I command you. That's presbyteroi. Presbyteros, singular, presbyteroi, plural. And episcope is the plural of overseers. But here he says, appoint elders in every city. He says, if a man is blameless, the husband of one wife, etc., etc., verse 7, for a bishop, that is an episcopos, must be blameless, a steward of God, blah, blah, blah. So he says, you need to appoint elders. They have to be this kind of person because an overseer has to be that kind of person. In other words, he's using the word elder and overseer interchangeably. He knows of no pastor. He knows of elders who are called overseers who are assigned to pastor. In Philippians chapter 1, verse 1, he addresses the Philippian church this way, in the opening verse of Philippians. He says, Paul and Timothy, servants of Jesus Christ, to all the saints in Christ Jesus who are in Philippi, with overseers and deacons. Yeah, why doesn't he say hey to the pastor? Apparently he doesn't know of any pastor in the church. They have overseers and deacons, which is something else. But overseers were the same thing as elders. And they were the ones who pastored the church. At least they're the only people in the Bible who are told to pastor the flock. And so the early church apparently didn't have what we have in the modern time, an individual pastor. They had a pastoral body, a body of elders called the presbytery. Remember, Paul told Timothy that he should stir up the gift that was on that was received by the laying on of hands of the presbytery, the eldership. Presbytery means eldership. So, elders are the pastors. Elders are the overseers. These words are used interchangeably of the same individuals in the churches. And twice Paul gives qualifications for them, 1 Timothy

0: 3 and Titus chapter 1. In both places, he says the elder must be a husband of one wife. Unlike modern times, a husband can't be a woman. In biblical times, a husband had to be a man. For this cause, a man would leave his father and mother and cleave to his wife, and they'd be one flesh. That's a married couple. The husband is the man. The wife is the woman. And the elders had to be husbands, men. Also had to have his house in order, his family in order, so he could prove his qualification to manage the church of God, Paul says. When he talks about how it's necessary in 1 Timothy 3:4, one who rules his own house well, having his children in submission with all reverence, for if a man does not know how to rule his own house, how will he take care of the church of God? Now, you don't give him oversight of the church if he is not managing or ruling his own household well. Well, the rule of the household is the role of the husband. The woman isn't the ruler of the household. The husband is the head of the woman, and so forth. Now, I don't care how unpopular that is to say that now. I don't care how many people out there are writhing and wincing and cringing by my saying that. Yeah, well, that's your problem. The Bible has never had to change because it's never been wrong. Fads, customs, cultures change. They get closer and further from the truth over time. The Bible never gets any closer or further from the truth. It is the truth. And therefore, you know, if I say, as the Bible clearly does, the man is the head of the home, and therefore it's his management of his home or mismanagement of it that determines whether or not he could be qualified to be the church leader, the elder, the bishop, the overseer, the shepherd. So, yeah, it doesn't look like Paul has any room for women in that role. And, you know, some people think, oh, that's holding women down. Well, I mean, if God wants to hold women down, that's his business, isn't it? But I don't think it's holding anyone down. Women cannot be made to rise if they are given a position that God didn't intend for them. The highest position a man or a woman can have is the very one that God assigns to them. And there's no, you know, shameful positions. Jesus said that the one who wants to be chief among you must be the slave of everybody else. That sounds like taking the lowest place, which Jesus often recommended, by the way. Seems to me like eldership is a low position. It's a servant position. And by the way, any woman can be a servant if she wants. There's nothing in the Bible forbids that. In fact, that's what the word deacon means. Diakonos in the Greek. Deacon means servant. It's an ordinary word for a servant. So, you know, frankly, everybody in the church is supposed to be a servant of everybody else. But the ones who slave to serve everybody are the ones that Paul said, or Jesus said, are, you know, they're the chief. They're the great leaders in the church, is the ones who just serve. They don't try to get people to serve them or their agenda. That's what the rulers of the Gentiles do, Jesus said, but it should not be that way among you. So, you know, what can a woman do then? Well, she can do anything God calls her to do. He doesn't call her to be an elder, that's for sure. I mean, that's made, like, unambiguous. But she could be a prophetess. That Paul thought prophecy was the greatest of the gifts. He said, seek the greatest, the best gifts, especially that you may prophesy. And Paul believed women could be prophetesses. Jesus said the greatest position is that of a servant. Women can do that too. More than that, women can teach. They can teach children, as Timothy himself was taught by Lois and Eunice, his mother and grandmother. They can teach men in the context of, you know, unofficial settings like Priscilla and Aquila. Priscilla probably predominantly taught with her husband, Aquila, a man named Apollos, but not in the church. They took him aside after the church. So, I mean, women can teach, women can prophesy, women can serve. They can do just about everything. They could be missionaries. They could be evangelists. The first evangelists in the Bible were women. The angels commissioned the women to go and preach the gospel to the apostles who hadn't heard it yet. The apostles were evangelized by women who told them Christ had risen. So, I mean, evangelists, teachers, prophets, servants, you know, the gift of giving, you know, showing mercy, which is essentially like hospitality. I mean, there's tons of gifts that Paul lists that people can have, and women can have all of them. But having all the gifts doesn't mean that they hold the position of being the overseers of the church. That's the one thing Paul doesn't allow. But to my mind, being the overseer of the church is not one of the most coveted positions. I myself, for example, am not an elder. I have been when I was younger, but frankly, my own family situation, I consider disqualifies me for eldership. Not my current situation, but the fact that I have children who aren't in the faith. And Paul said, an elder, his children have to be faithful. So, I mean, it's like, I don't think I'm qualified to be an elder, but who cares? Why would I have to be an elder? Can't I just do what God calls people to do who aren't elders? What's wrong with that? Why not, you know, why covet any particular position if God makes it clear that that's not your position? You see, I think too many times people are looking out for their rights and their dignity. And people say, well, if women are kept from doing something men are allowed to do, that's depriving them of equal rights. Well, if being an elder is somebody's right, yes, then there aren't equal rights. Most men don't qualify either. Most of the men who are elders in churches don't qualify and shouldn't be there. But and women shouldn't be. It's not an equal rights kind of a thing. It's God's appointment. But everyone has the right to do what God calls them to do, which in the case of many people is not to be a pastor or elder, but to do instead what God says you can do and what you should do. So that's my approach to the whole issue of women pastors. I appreciate your call. Elijah in Albany, Oregon, welcome to The Narrow Path. Thanks for calling.
1: Hello, and thank you, Steve. I have a friend who recently turned to atheism after being a Christian. I'm not to say he was ever a Christian, but and his question was, I think it's kind of ridiculous, is if we have a loving God and we're supposed to, how can there be places on this earth that never get to hear the word of God?
0: Well, God, that's not God's doing. God commissioned the church 2,000 years ago to go and preach to every creature. So, you know, God did what he could do. Why hasn't it happened? I think it's people, not God, that have dropped the ball there. So, I mean, I don't see how God can be blamed if there's people who haven't heard the gospel when he commissioned a group of people, which now numbers, you know, if everyone who calls himself a Christian is one, about a third of the human population on the earth, literally one person out of three on the planet call themselves Christian. Now, that should be a big enough number to evangelize everybody. But if people aren't being evangelized, it sounds to me like the Christians are the ones who are at fault, not God. And this, you know, this is simply the same criticism that many people make, is that, you know, I don't like Christians. I knew someone who said they were a Christian. They did an obnoxious or unjust or immoral thing, and therefore I don't believe in God. Well, wait a minute. But God commanded them not to do that immoral or unjust thing. How can you blame God who told them not to do that when they do it anyway? You know, God told them to evangelize, make disciples of the whole world. If they didn't do it, why blame God? Your friend is simply, like most younger people today, not a clear thinker. In fact, what I believe is happening is he's been offended, or maybe it's a she, I think it was a he, but they've been offended by something in the Christian religion, and they've grasped at, quite irrationally, the nearest thing they can find to criticize God about, because they're looking for an excuse, as most people are who don't believe in God. They're looking for excuse not to believe in God. God, if he's real, cramps their style. And if they don't want God cramping their style, their best, you know, strategy is to pretend and try to convince themselves he doesn't exist. Now, consider this. What's behind the question is, if God is a God of love, why would he send people to hell who haven't heard the gospel? That's what they're asking. They're asking, why would people who have never heard, through no fault of their own, they've never heard, why would God send them to hell? Well, the truth is, I'm not sure we have a clear statement in Scripture of what will happen to every person who's never heard the gospel. The Old Testament was full of people who never heard the gospel because Jesus hadn't even been born yet. And yet many of them died in faith. In the book of Hebrews chapter 11, it lists a whole bunch of people from the Old Testament who died in faith and were commended by God and clearly are not in hell, even though they never heard the gospel. So the Bible doesn't tell us that if someone never hears the gospel, they're inevitably going to hell, though they certainly will miss out on what is available to those who do hear the gospel, and it's very important that we do preach the gospel. But suppose we made every effort to reach every person on the planet, we couldn't reach them. That doesn't mean that they must necessarily go to hell. I mean, some people would assume it. The Bible doesn't tell us that directly. And again, the Bible tells us of a great number of people who lived before anyone heard of Jesus and who nonetheless died because their faith in God was counted to them for righteousness. Did they understand the cross? Did they understand the resurrection of Christ? Did they understand justification by faith alone? There's a good chance most of them didn't. But it's their faith in God. Now, the more you know about God, the more you can put your trust in, which is a great benefit. If you only have a vague suspicion there's a God out there, and you think, well, this nudging of my conscience toward doing what's right instead of what's wrong, that probably reflects something of God's will in the matter. He built in this kind of a sense that I should know what's right and wrong. So I should probably try to follow that to be right with God. Now, can they justify themselves by their works? No, nobody can justify themselves by their works. They don't need to because Jesus died and justified us all already. Now it's for us to be receptive to him. And by the way, I do believe in justification by faith alone, but I don't believe that we're saved by the belief in justification by faith alone. In other words, that's a doctrinal point that I believe. It's not a doctrinal point that the Bible states you must know and believe in order to be saved. And the Bible indicates when people respond to the light they have, John 1:9 tells us that that light is Christ. So, I don't know. People may never hear the gospel, and yet they have the witness given to them of God in nature, in their conscience, maybe other ways too. And how they respond to that would determine whether they're a friend or an enemy of God. I still think most people would be enemies of God, no matter what light they have. Even when you preach the gospel, some want to remain enemies of God. But some want to be on God's side. And I think the desire to be on God's side and the effort to do so, I think puts them in the same camp that Christians are in the sense that Jesus died for them. He died for anyone that he... Listen, God's not looking for excuses to send people to hell. He's looking for excuses to save them. God loved the whole world. That's why he sent his son, to die for the world. And therefore, I'm not saying the whole world to be saved. Those who reject him and those who hate him and those who love evil instead of good, certainly, they're not on God's side. But there are people in the world who perhaps have never heard of Christ, but we can't argue that they're against God, per se. There are people of other religions who are very devout who are looking for God and don't find him there. And I certainly would never say that other religions can save anyone, but I don't believe any religion saves anyone. I don't think the Christian religion saves anyone. Christ saves people. Christ saves people who turn to him and desire, to do what's pleasing in the sight of God. And he can do that because he died for everyone. He rose again because he makes intercession for the planet. And so, if someone says, well, I can't believe in a God that's going to send everyone to hell who never hears of him, and most people don't hear of him, I'd say, well, I don't think the Bible requires us to believe in a God like that. I think the Bible tells us to believe in a God who's not willing that any should perish, but that all should come to repentance, who has no pleasure in the death of the wicked, but that the wicked should turn from his evil ways and live, who loves even the prodigal, even when they're away from him, and does not disown them. He's still a lost son, Jesus said. I'm going to say, some Christians do believe that everyone who never hears the gospel is going to hell. But I'm not sure what they do with the Old Testament saints who never heard the gospel, and the Bible clearly says they were saved. I think that everyone should hear the gospel. Everyone needs to hear the gospel in order to experience what God wants for them to have, and God's will is more important than ours or than even the welfare of the people we preach to. God's will is what matters. But we don't know that everyone we fail to reach will necessarily go to hell. God knows the heart, and God will make that judgment. That's not ours to make. And if we're going to reject God because some other people we assume are going to hell, I don't see how that's helping them. You know, if you can't swim and you jump in the deep end of a pool to because you're sympathetic with someone who's drowning there, you're not going to do them any good. You're just going to drown with them. It's about as irrational as a person can be. And I've always believed that all atheists are irrational. I know. I've read their books. I've debated them. They all resort to irrationality at some point in their argument. And this is certainly one of them. Everyone's going to hell, according to Christianity. Therefore, I want to go to hell, too. I'm not going to believe either. Well, okay. Real smart. Yeah, no wonder the Bible says the fool has said in his heart there's no God. You know, they don't have rational reasons. They are reacting emotionally. Christians at least have the option of being Christians for rational reasons because all the evidence is in favor of the resurrection of Christ and of the other things the Bible teaches. None of the evidence proves there's no God or even suggests it. It's just an irrational belief based on I'm offended by God. I don't like this thing that Christians believe. I don't like this thing that I think God does. Therefore, I don't believe in him. But I want you know, any atheist saying, just let's be rational for half a second if you can strain your brain. Let's listen. To say you don't like something about someone does not prove they don't exist. Richard Dawkins gives this long litany of complaints he has against God. He thinks God's the most objectionable person in literature. And yet he fails to realize that he hates everything about God, but hating God doesn't make the first step to proving he doesn't exist. The fact that an atheist can't recognize that fact shows that they are not yet thinking like rational people. Rational people recognize, I may not like someone very much, but that doesn't mean they aren't there. So the question is it rational to be against God, even though I don't like him? Well, I think not. Some people do, and that's the choice they make. But don't let them pretend that they've got a real rational reason for their disbelief. Even the one your friend gave is nonsense. All right? I appreciate that call. Let's talk next to, well, we only have a few minutes left. Who's longest here? It looks like it's going to be Ward in Junction City, Oregon. Hi, Ward, welcome.
2: Hi, Steve.
0: Hey.
2: Thank you. It's been a long time.
0: Uh-huh.
2: I have a question, starting with the verse that says, all things work together for good to those who love God. Does that all things include faults, failures, mistakes, and even sins if they are truly repented of course,
0: yeah,
2: and turned from? Like, all things, even stupid blunders, mistakes, disappointments, failures?
0: Well, first of all, you know, Romans 8:28, which you're quoting, it is in a context. And many commentators would say when Paul said all things work together for good, he means all the things he's been saying, you know, all these things, all the things that have been on the table in this chapter. You know, how God justifies us, how he gives us his spirit, how the spirit helps us to, you know, overcome the power of the flesh, how that, you know, the spirit helps in our infirmities and when we don't know how to pray. All these things work together for good to God's people. Now, some commentators think that's Paul's meaning, and it very well could be. He could be thinking of all things simply in the context of, well, in the context of the context. So that's one way to look at it. Now, in terms of your question, do all things really work together for those who love God, including mistakes and sins and falling and so forth? I will say that we could, with confidence, say God can turn those things to the good. And even if they are more bad than good, he can still get something good out of it. Like Paul said that the Jews' rejection of Christ, he says in Romans 11, has turned out for the evangelization of the Gentiles. Well, that's God has taken the lemons and made lemonade, you know. But it doesn't mean he couldn't have evangelized the Gentiles if the Jews had received him. It would have been better. Better for the Jews to receive him and evangelize the Gentiles, but if the Jews choose to be disobedient, that God can exploit that to get, you know, to drive the Christians out of Jerusalem and under persecution so they reach out to the rest of the world. Of course, the Christians could have eventually gone out without the persecution, but the persecution is what God used. So even the sins of the Jews can, in a sense, work for good, not that God prefers for them to sin. I would say this, that even when you sin, God can make something good in your life for it if you're one of his own children, even though he could have done better perhaps if he hadn't sinned. I mean, God is very creative. If you live a holy life, I think it's the best thing. I think he can make the most of it. You can live to the glory of God more consistently and so forth. If you stumble, God can even take that and make something good of it. Perhaps not as good as if you hadn't, but still not all bad. God can exploit that. You know, when Joseph's brothers sold him into slavery, that was a bad thing. But eventually, God turned it around to use it to save their lives. And Joseph was able to say, you intended evil against me, but God intended good to save many alive as it is this day. So, yeah, God can even take the bad things and turn them to good. But that doesn't make them good in themselves. We still want to avoid evil and sin and failure to the degree that we can, because God can use that even, can use our righteousness far more than he can use our sinfulness. I'm out of time. You've been listening to the Narrow Path radio broadcast. 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
8: With us for our news, I'm Keith Peters in Washington. Xi Jinping warned President Trump that you can't handle Taiwan very well if it isn't handled properly. That was an unusually harsh admonition that stood in contrast to the American leader's praise for his counterpart. The exchange Thursday at a highly anticipated summit at Beijing underscores just how far apart Trump and Xi remain on thorny issues, including the war in Iran, trade disputes, and Washington's relations with Taiwan. Tensions are escalating again near the Strait of Hormuz after a ship anchored off the United Arab Emirates was seized and taken toward Iran, and another was attacked and sank near Oman. This is SRN News.
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1: The phone rang. Betty got the phone. I don't answer the phone. I try my best, never answer the phone. But the phone rang, so Betty says, "Jenny, this lady, you need to talk to her." Okay, so I talked to this lady on the phone. And she says, "Are you the pastor?" I said, "Yes, ma'am." She says, "Well, I was at this shopping mall, and I'm down, I'm dejected." And I thought she was going to start crying on the phone to me. She says, "I'm so miserable. But I saw this piece of paper laying on the ground, and I picked it up. And I says, ma'am, did it say, am I going to heaven on the front?" She said, "Yes." I said, "We have kids that goes out and they pass out these things. Somebody may have left it on the floor, on the ground." I says, "It got a picture on it of a little fella." She said, "Yes." I says, "That's my picture when I was 17, had hair." She laughed too. And she says, I read that thing. And she says, "It's got the number of the church on the back, so I called." And she says, I've got cancer, and I may not make it." And so she mentioned about a tumor she had in the brain and another one on her spine. And I said, "Well, ma'am, can I ask you, where do you go to church?" She says, "I go to the Catholic Church." I says, "Have they ever talk to you about how to know positively that you have eternal life and know that you're going to heaven?" She says, "No." I says, "Ma'am, you got just a couple of minutes. Can I just talk to you?" She said, "Yes." So I talked to her and I explained the gospel to her, how she could know she could have eternal life. I says, does that make sense?" She says, "That make more sense than anything I've ever heard." I says, "Right now, would you trust Jesus Christ as your Savior?" She said, "Yes, I will." And she says, "I know I have eternal life." She says, "You have no idea what knowing this has done for me." She said, "I thank you so much." She was so excited. She was so glad. So anyway, I had a word of prayer with her and hung up the phone. And then we had been looking at this bus sitting up here in the parking lot here. And Jesse and him says that they need a bigger bus. Can you believe that? They need a bigger bus. We just got that, but they want a bigger bus. I says, "Well," I had gone over there and I found out who owned the bus, so I called him. And he was going to come out yesterday, and so he come out at 12:30. So I go over there and Bob Gilbert goes over there and Jesse shows up with about two or three of his ringleaders. I mean, his those amigos of his sitting right there. So they showed up and the man shows up and he has a little daughter. And it didn't take long before we had to look at the bus and so forth. And anyway, we got to talking. We had to take a little drive, and so while he's driving, I got to talking to the guy, and I said, "Well, what kind of a church do you go to?" Because he knows I'm pastor of the church. I said, "What kind of church do you go to?" I had no clue. He said, "I go to the Catholic Church." I says, "That is so interesting." I said, "I just had a lady call me on the phone that goes to the Catholic Church because she found," and I pulled one of these out. I said, "She found one of these on the ground at a shopping mall. And she called me up on the phone, and she's got cancer and very serious. And she did not know where she was going to go when she died." And I says, "Ma'am, can I explain it to you?" And I says, she asked me, to explain it to her. And I explained to her just because of this one little piece of paper. And I says, "And now she knows she has eternal life. She knows she's going to." He says, "Can I have that?" I said, "I usually charge for these, but I'll give it to you." So anyway, we talked very briefly, and then we came out here, and he was going to look at our bus. And I says, before we look at our bus, I says, can I explain something to you? So I explained the gospel to him, and he said, I've never heard it like this before. That makes so much sense. So he trusted Christ as his Savior. And I get all excited just by something like, do you know that knowing you have eternal life is better than knowing that you're going to hell? It's better than hoping that I'm going to heaven. It's better than me trying to get to heaven. It's better when you can say, I know I have eternal life. Do you think that woman that's dying of cancer wants to hope she makes it? Or would she like to know she's going to make it? Know that she's going to heaven. You can't know you're going to heaven unless it's totally a free gift and has absolutely nothing to do with the quality of my life. This is why when you read about the Apostle Paul, how bad he was. Can God save the worst man, the most wicked man in the world? Can God save him? Yes, you mean regardless of what he's done? Yeah. And yet you'll have people say, well, I don't believe that you can just live any way you please and go to heaven when you die. Why? Anybody can. That's why Christ died. Regardless of what you have done, God can forgive you of every sin. We say that to a person that's supposed he's lost. What if a man lives to be 90 years old and he's done everything in the book and he's on his deathbed? Can God save him? Well, he doesn't deserve it. Grace means undeserved. He doesn't deserve it. But nobody does. I got a letter yesterday, and this one almost knocked my socks off. And she wrote it to the congregation. She wrote this letter to y'all. Because she found out something. I don't know if it was on YouTube or where she found it, but she found it. So she says, greetings, I pray all is well with your congregation of believers. Then she starts off, she says, this is from a lady named Bobby Joe. Says, I wanted to personally thank this preacher for saving me by his word. By grace alone, through faith alone, in Christ alone have I been saved. What a truly loving God. How happy have I been made by deciding Christ to be my personal Savior. The love that has come to my heart in learning of his glorious, selfless, holy love of me. Yet a sinner and the creator of everything wanted me in heaven with him for eternity. Words cannot express how thankful I am. The Lord has somehow managed to lead me out of lordship salvation while attending the Church of Christ. Now, you think the lordship salvation is those that are independent, fundamental, Bible-believing, missionary-minded Baptists. No. This can be any church. Because, you see, majority of churches teach you have to live the life either to be saved or to keep your salvation. Both are wrong. You see, the Church of Christ teaches works for salvation. And you have to be water baptized. You got to be a member of their church. And you got to give money. And you got to be a member. All that works. The Bible says, for by grace are you saved through faith. And that not of yourselves. It is the gift of God, not of works. But you'll be surprised how many churches teach you're saved by your works. And if you don't live it, you can't have it. And he'll take it away from you. That is not true. That is a lie. And there's a lot of religion, a lot of churches teaches lordship salvation. You got to make Christ the Lord and the master of your life. This is why around here we don't say this. Not all people mean the same thing even when they say it. I accepted Christ as my Lord and master, or as my Lord and Savior. No, I accepted Christ as my Savior. Lord and Savior means that if I make him the Lord of my life, he will save me. But if I don't, he won't. So we don't put those two things together. We keep salvation and service separated. I trusted Christ as my Savior for fire insurance. I didn't want to go to hell. When I begin to study the Word of God, and I begin to grow from the Word of God, then little by little, I yielded more and more of my life to the Lord. And he became the master of more and more of my life. But I didn't do this to be saved, to prove I'm saved, to stay saved. I did because I loved him for what he's done for me. But you see, if he hasn't saved me yet, I don't have a reason to serve him because he hasn't saved me. But if he has saved me and kept me from going to hell, now I have all the motive in the world to serve the Lord for the rest of my life. But many people are not serving God because they love him. They're serving him because they have to, because if they don't, they won't make it. There is a difference, and the difference is heaven and hell. I'll never finish the letter. Let me get back to the letter. It says, when I heard the preacher there, talking about the Church of Christ, speak the words of the Lord, I believed Christ as God. I believed he loved me, died for me. Then came the part, I needed to turn away from my sin and be baptized. I was so happy after hearing Christ had done these things for me. I would have done anything, so I did. Well, it was awful. And I asked her, I wrote her a letter. I says, can I share your letter with the congregation? She said, yes, you may. She says, I end up having an affair, divorced my husband, had another child to another man while married to him, was abused physically and emotionally by the man, lost custody of my oldest daughter, a grandmother died slowly, then my grandfather started failing and eventually died. I drank a lot. I ended up trying marijuana, which I had never done before. I became promiscuous. I thought I lost my salvation, so I might as well live as I pleased. You see, when somebody thinks they're going to lose their salvation and go to hell anyway, what's the motive? I've had people say, well, if you believe that damnable doctrine of eternal security, it just gives you a license to sin. No, it's just the opposite. It's when you think you have to earn your way to heaven and you realize you can't. Then if I'm going to hell, I might as well live like I'm going to hell. And a lot of people give up because they've never heard the good news of the gospel. Anyway, she goes on and says, I thought I lost my salvation, so I might as well live as I wanted. After all, it didn't matter. I got so angry at God. I put this in parentheses because I wasn't believing in the true God. I was yelling and screaming at the sky, asking why he hated me and why I couldn't do right. I didn't understand. I was trying so hard. I asked why all these things were happening to me. I loved God for all he had done for me, and I kept struggling. My faith faltered, and I began to pray, but it was robotic at best, asking him repeatedly to save me. How sorry I was. I ended up on the floor crying a month or so ago, and I realized I had nothing to give. What an eye-opening experience. I started studying and diligently searching. The God I had ultimately believed existed would not have left me or forsaken me. I stumbled across ex-preacher man, blog of Free Grace, and I stumbled across a man by the name of Ralph Yankee Arnold. Everything started to fall into place. Unfortunately, I have no one to fellowship with. But knowing the Lord loves me and will never desert me gives me the strength to continue on in my search for his will for my life. He saved me forever from hell, and I want to hear good things from my Savior when I stand before him one day. Thank you, and God bless you. You have opened my eyes to the one true God of the Bible. I'm eternally grateful and look forward to meeting you in heaven. Isn't that a good letter? It's awesome. She wrote me another one back when I asked her. I says, can I share that with you? She says, I absolutely would love that. And please, no thanks are necessary. Thanks be to God for he saved me by pulling me out of that false teaching. I was allowed to fall so far and suffer so much in this current life so that my soul could be saved. I'm truly thankful for all the hardships I've endured, for it has drawn me closer to him. I no longer nor will ever again fear God. He loves me and has secured me by his own. How completely arrogant was I to believe the most holy and loving God could use anything from me to accomplish this. I'm so thankful for all I've suffered, and I would gladly relive it all, knowing I would be brought into God's family. How amazing. What a gift to be considered a daughter of God. What an amazing God we have. What other God would become man to die for his creation? Ours. I never had a father in this life, so I've never gotten that whole relationship, but I'll tell you one thing. I certainly understand the discipline the Father has for his children, and it is greatly welcomed as well as deserved. My sincerest apologies for the rambling. There really is no one around here to discuss the Lord with. I'm a blabbermouth. God bless you and thank you. You have made my day and me. I love it. Now, when you stop and think, there are these groups. There's those who know they're going to hell. don't bother me. And I've had people, I asked this woman, I said, where are you going to go when you die? He says, to Tennessee. I said, what? He says, Tennessee. That's where they're going to bury me, and that's where I am. I said, have you ever died before? He says, no. I said, then you don't know that's true, do you? And so then you have these people here. Oh, yeah, they use the same terminology. I've trusted Christ as my Savior. I'm saved by grace. I have eternal life. And at the same time, believe they can lose it if they don't live it. Or believe that your works don't prove you have it. And they both produce questions and doubts because they're not trusting Christ. Anyone at any time, whoever trusts Christ as Savior and knows they have eternal life, anybody who honestly and sincerely trusts Him as their only hope of getting to heaven, God saves them and gives them eternal life, and it will never cast them out. But if you want peace and joy, understand that there's nothing that I can do that's bad or good that can ever change what happened to me 53 years ago when I trusted Christ as my Savior. If you're here this morning and you trust Christ as your Savior, God said He would save you and give you what? Eternal life. If it's eternal life, how long would it last? Forever. Many people say, yeah, until you sin again. Now you got it, but until you sin again. But then they never know how many sins. Is it possible for you to live and not be aware of all of your sins? Is it possible that you can even deceive yourself and it's worse than you thought? But because you did it, you didn't mean to. So it's not that bad. The questions and the doubts, the hopelessness of all of that. I told the lady on the phone, and this is the part that got her. I says, ma'am, the Lord loves you so much, He would rather die than live without you. That's how important you are to Him. He loves you so much that He died and to pay for your sins. Would you believe He did it for you? Let me show you a simple illustration that helps make this clear. This is you and me. The wallet represents all the things that we do that's wrong. These are all the bad things we do. And by the way, all of our sins, all of your righteousness are sins. The best thing you do is sin because it's not perfect. It has fault and flaws in it. Your love isn't pure. Only God has pure love. Even the motives of why we do what we do isn't always pure. But that's how God sees us. See, God is perfect, and we've all, harmatano, missed the mark of perfection. But God says He loves us, but He hates our sin. But we've all sinned and come short of God's perfection. Because of sin, we can't get in. So the Bible says God loves us, but He hates what we do wrong. And God says you cannot earn eternal life. You can never be good enough to get into heaven. See, there's only a perfect heaven. There's not a good one. And you have to be perfect to go there, and nobody's perfect. So how can you get there? Because these sins keeps us from going. And we're all guilty. And the Bible says that every mouth may be stopped and all the world become guilty before God. Everybody. All in the same boat. So God says you cannot earn your way to heaven by your good works. That's why religions are no good. I despise religions. I don't like them at all. They're man-made. But behind that is the devil teaching his lie. The truth of the matter is, Christianity, true Christianity, not a religion. This is what God's Word talks about. Since you can't earn your way to heaven, you need a Savior. This hand represents Jesus Christ. He's the Lord, God in the flesh. He came into the world because He loves us. He hates our sin because our sin separates us from Him. So Christ, He took the sin. How many? All of them, paid for it on the cross, came back from the dead. Said that if you and I, if we would believe He did it for us, He would put this payment to our account. We get to go to heaven on what He did. It's not this thing up here, what I didn't do and what I did do. That has absolutely nothing to do with the gospel of Jesus Christ. So when I trusted Christ as my Savior, I believed this message. That He died and paid for my sins and came back from the dead. I believe that. And God says, if I would believe it, he that believeth on me hath everlasting life. and I have everlasting life, and I'm going to heaven because of what Christ did for me. Maybe you've heard of this verse. It goes something like this. For God so loved the world that he gave his only begotten Son, that whosoever in the world, whosoever believeth. That's all he has to do. Believe. He paid for my sins. Why did he pay for my sins? So that I don't have to pay for my sins. You get it? He paid for my sins. How many? All of them, so that I don't have to pay for any of them. And he puts that payment to my account. I get to go to heaven on what he did, not what I do. And this message, because it's the truth, it's the only way we can get to heaven. And so I have already lived almost 54 years knowing that I'm going to heaven when I die. And if he gives me another 20 years or 30 years or even 100, I'll take it. I'm going to heaven whenever I die. And it can never be changed, never be altered. The best news in all the world. If I offered you my wallet and you accept, you'd have an empty wallet. If I offered you this heaven track and you accept, you'd have a track. Christ walked in here and offered you eternal life and you accept, you would have eternal life. And if it's eternal life, it would last for how long? Forever. And if it lasts forever and all my sins are paid, where am I going when I die? To heaven. It doesn't matter if it's today or 20 years in the future. It can never be changed. I can't go to hell if I tried. I haven't tried. But I can't. It's impossible. Why? I don't have any sins to pay for. The penalty of my sin has already been paid. As a child of God, to keep things between me and him right, as a child of God, yes, I need to confess to the Lord what I do. But that's not to be saved. That's because I already am. That's just like mom and a daughter, and the daughter says, Mom, I did something wrong. Will you forgive me? And she says, oh, of course I will. She doesn't do that to be her daughter. She does it because she is her daughter. I am his child. I'm going to heaven. And nothing can ever change that. Nothing can ever alter that. And that's the best news in all the world. Let's pray, shall we? Our Father, we thank you so much for all that you've done for us, for giving us a no-so salvation, where we can be positive, be sure, because it doesn't depend upon us in any way. We can totally rest in what Christ did and know that we're going to heaven. So we ask your blessings upon the one that indicated that they would trust you as their Savior this morning, because you give to them right now the free gift of everlasting life. And Father, we pray for those that are watching by internet. There's nothing for them to do. Just receive. It's a gift. And by trusting you, you give them eternal life as a gift. So bless each one. Thank you for this day. In Christ's name we pray. And give to me
0: salvation. 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
5: This is Albert Moeller for townhall.com. With the background of Russia's invasion and ongoing war against Ukraine, recently this astounding headline from the BBC. Quote, Putin says he thinks Ukraine conflict coming to an end. Now for perspective, just consider last weekend's annual Victory Day parade in Moscow. It commemorates the end of World War II. What's notable this year is not what happened, but what didn't happen. Russia couldn't afford to hold the parade as usual because Ukraine, as it turns out, has been so ingenious and so aggressive with its use of drones that Putin couldn't afford to hold that kind of military parade. It would have been one giant magnet for a massive undertaking and attack by Ukraine. This is a game changer. Russia has now lost 350,000 men. If you're a strong man, an autocrat in this kind of system, you have to appear strong and invincible. You can't be a political strongman and a leader that gets into this kind of quagmire. Putin is running out of time. Russians know it, and Vladimir Putin knows it.
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10: With SNN News, I'm Keith Peters in Washington. The Supreme Court has preserved women's access to a drug used in the most common method of abortion, rejecting lower court restrictions while a lawsuit continues. The court's order Thursday allows women seeking abortions to continue obtaining the drug mifepristone at pharmacies or through the mail without an in-person visit to a doctor. China's Xi Jinping has warned President Trump that their two countries could clash over Taiwan if the issue is not handled properly. That was an unusually harsh admonition that stood in contrast to the American leader's praise for his counterpart. On Wall Street, a record day as the Dow was up by 370 points to 50,063. The Nasdaq rose 232. The S&P advanced 56. 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

0: 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We're so glad you're here to listen. Today's program will complete the message we began yesterday. Here's Pastor Allen with part two of Breakthrough, Looting Interrupted.
1: Folks, it is not a simple thing to ignore the Lord. When you see the looting begin, we should understand God is sending an invitation. There were tremendous generational losses because of failures to respond. Breakthroughs involve the faithfulness of God around both his discipline and his purposes. We have to care about the purposes of God, or we're self-absorbed and God loves us too much simply to give us that permission. Now, if you'll allow me, I would like to take that biblical perspective and see if we can understand the world we're living in. Because what I want to submit to you is that right now our nation is being looted. And I don't understand it to be a political issue. I think Christians hide from the discussion because they use the word politics, but I truthfully don't think it has anything to do with politics. I think solutions may give an expression in those political realms, but I think we're being looted. I think our wealth, our strength, our opportunities, our futures, our children's futures are being diminished on a daily basis because of the hardness of our hearts. And I say that having spent my adult life serving in the church. So I'm not casting stones at anyone. I'm trying to understand diagnostically where we are so we can choose a better future. I don't think it has to result in the complete obliteration of our nation any more than I think the discipline of God in the midst of the land of Israel had to result in the destruction of the temple. I think that was a reflection upon a generation. And so I'm concerned about our generation and what we're doing. I've made a list of some things happening. In fact, I asked the guys to pull together a video. Looting has become so prevalent, I think we're almost immune to it. I think we've accepted it as a normal way of living. I'm not talking about some recent administration. This has been happening for some decades now. Both political parties involved. I've arrived at a place where up until recently, I've just thought of it as a uniparty. It's kind of like a Globetrotters game. Everybody rides the same bus to the game. They put on different uniforms and they split the gate after the game. I think it's far more profound than that. I think it's happening on a national basis in a far more widespread way. But I think it's being expressed in micro ways in that things that we used to would have considered to be reprehensible, we now kind of shrug our shoulders at it and go, yeah, it's unfortunate. We've got a whole new vocabulary for it. Smash and grabs now become a description for an evening out. Somebody asked me, one of our volunteers asked me recently if we cared if people took things from the next chapter. And I said, yes, we do. You should stop them. It's not okay. Something has happened to our hearts and our attitudes. I just sat down and made a list of some things that I think have contributed to this. And some of these are contributive and some of them are expressions of the looting that's taking place. Globalism, this move towards a global economy and currency. The diminishment of nationalism, where we shouldn't be proud of our country, we should be embarrassed of it. Causes us not to value the things that are valuable to us as a people. That diminishment of nationalism is associated with the demonization of colonialism. And into that discussion, they roll in missional activities. I'm talking about discussions at the most celebrated academic institutions in the country. Academia often teaches that Christian missions are a reflection of an antiquated view of people and culture. That we shouldn't presume to have a message of salvation which needs to be shared. And in order to discourage people from embracing that, and please understand, they've been telling your young people in our universities for decades now that the idea of missions is inappropriate, it's wicked, it's evil, it's condescending. And they'll cite the worst examples they can find of cultural missional activity when we try to convert people's clothing and not change their hearts.

0: They tell us Christian nationalism is wicked. It's become a derogatory term. Language has been manipulated to suggest that a love of country combined with an awareness of the sovereign intervention of God in history is not only inappropriate, it's dangerous. We should be investigated, monitored, watched. Christian Zionism gets dumped in that same bucket. That's the Christians who believe God has given the land of Israel to the Jewish people. We were recently included in the Jerusalem Post as one of the leading expressions of Christian Zionism in the world. I took it as a compliment. But I can give you some expressions of the looting of America. And one of them is the intentional marginalization of a biblical worldview. Folks, that's our heritage. That's our heritage. Imagine denying the heritage of the indigenous people of this nation, the Native American people. Tell them that the way they worshiped should not be remembered. We should be eliminated. We should find the worst examples of how it affected behaviors. You wouldn't think of it, but they've taken our Christian heritage. So now we see apostasy within the church, and we see assaults upon our faith from without. You understand, I hope, that Marxism requires the diminishment of faith. Marxism is not a mystery. It's been practiced now for well over a century, and wherever they come into authority, wherever they gain power, one of the first things they do is close the churches, eliminate the leadership and the voices. The movement of manufacturing away from our nation is a plundering of our nation. I mean, it's been going on. It started in a very significant way, in an intentional way, in the 1970s. Moving manufacturing overseas, offshoring. There's a lot of statistics and a lot of numbers. I'll give you some high-view stuff. As a result, the U.S. currently has a deficit of goods and services of over $500 billion a year. We don't make things anymore. We don't even want to go to work anymore. We don't even want to go to the office anymore. We want to work in our pajamas. It's become a national infection. But we didn't get to this point in a day or a week. It's not the result of a current administration, folks. This has been coming on us sequentially for quite a season. The devaluing of work and effort. Let me give you a list. Converse shoes, Gerber baby food, Schwinn bicycles, Craftsman tools, Under Armour, sports clothing and shoes and gear. York peppermint patties. How many of those you think are still manufactured in the U.S.? None of them. None of them. Gerber baby food. The rest of them I can tell you where they're manufactured, but Gerber doesn't disclose its manufacturing sites. Nestle, the owner of Gerber, just states that they have 418 factories in 86 countries. But they don't make any of it here. I'll give you another component of the looting of America, the refusal to use American energy sources. We spend billions of dollars annually spending it with other nations, depriving U.S. companies and citizens of the revenue and the jobs. We are looting our country. Terrorism. The targeting of civilians and acts of violence and war, and we won't say it. We relabel it. We don't want to create angst towards anyone. And if you dare to say some people group sponsor terrorism, you're xenophobic or some other phobic. We watched it in spades on 9/11. Airplanes were weaponized. Terrorism on our planet is not exclusively an Islamic issue, but it has been a predominantly Islamic issue. Trillions of dollars spent to try to make us safe. The loss of thousands of lives. They are looting our nation. Targeting civilians, men and women and children. And we are reluctant to say it. We are so addled, so confused. They tell us we deserve it. And we pay for our children to sit in the classrooms where that is taught.
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2: 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Some of my favorite verses that Paul wrote, a bit of devotional time, and then some place to journal. The goal is to be changed. We want to be transformed by the Word of God and not just informed by it. Saul of Tarsus, a hero of mine, I got to know him as the Apostle Paul, an unrelenting advocate for Jesus in the face of unyielding persecution. Folks, that sounds like the world we live in. Lessons from Paul, it'll help you and I be overcomers, triumphant in this season in the earth. You'll enjoy the book.
1: 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That's 855-577-2255. Now, let's get back to Pastor Allen to wrap up part two of his message called Breakthrough, Looting Interrupted.
0: Illegal immigration. America taxpayers spent more than $150 billion, and these are conservative numbers, on immigrants illegally in the United States in 2023 alone. $150 billion. Illegal is the key word. If we want to change the immigration system, if we want to change the, it's okay, we can do that. You and I would go to prison for making illegal withdrawals from the bank. We call it stealing. When people come to our country uninvited, intentionally avoid the immigration process and consume our services of education, of healthcare, our social services, they are overwhelming us. It is looting our country. And we're so addled as a nation, we have trouble saying it. We have sanctuary cities, major American cities, some of the most celebrated American cities that refuse to obey federal laws, but demand federal funding, looting this nation, taking money from people who pay their taxes and refusing to enforce the laws that we have agreed to yield to. I've been considering declaring myself a sanctuary person. Do you suppose I could avoid the IRS that way? Probably not. We've used our military as a social experiment, looting our nation, diminishing the ability of our fine men and women who voluntarily raise their hands to do the two things they're supposed to do in the military, defend our country and defeat our enemies. And we've watched them be turned into a DEI experiment. We've watched them turn them into an LGBTQI2 and whatever number they add this week. And they've rendered them ineffective. They've mocked them. They've hunted down people in the military who had a strong biblical worldview and have expelled them. They are looting our country. And what do the Christians say? Well, we don't want to talk about that. Could we do a Bible study on the Pharisees? Folks, I believe in studying the Bible, but the point of that is to be salt and light. The list goes on. We've defunded the police. You know, the ultimate outcome of all of this, if the looting continues unchecked, I'll tell you where it's going. There will be a complete absence of any leadership from churches. We'll simply be asked to be cultural voices, not to be advocates for a biblical worldview. We'll just be asked to repeat whatever the mantra is of whoever happens to have authority over us. That'll be the only way to maintain our status. You'll have to deny your faith. You better use your freedom while you have freedom to be an advocate for a biblical worldview. There's another outcome. It doesn't take any imagination. This is not prophetic, folks. We'll be bankrupt. We are currently, they say $36 trillion in debt, but that's really a tiny expression of the total debt that we have. If the numbers are so far beyond imagination, the interest payment on our debt for this year is projected to be $892 billion. If you don't know, that's more than we spend on our entire defense budget. And it's almost a third higher than the interest payment on our debt in 2023. It is not sustainable. They are looting our country. Lawlessness will grow rapidly. What you saw in the little video is an hors d'oeuvre. Widespread violence is growing. Our children are being preyed upon, and they're not being educated well. They're seen as profit centers in the healthcare community while they're mutilated. Biological sex is not confusing. They are looting our homes. The healthcare system as we have known it will collapse. We will watch an unbridled pursuit of pleasure. Hedonism. I could go on. I think you get a sense. I've got just a few moments. I want to give you a response. I want to go back to the biblical notion for a minute. What happened when the Babylonians burned the temple? Didn't happen because Nebuchadnezzar got up one morning on the wrong side of the bed. It didn't happen in a day or a week. It was the result of years of the people of God saying, "We don't intend to listen. We want to do what we want to do." Some of us don't want to pay attention because we've done pretty well while the looting's taking place. We've gotten some of the loot. So we'll just keep looking straight ahead, acting like we don't notice. It's going to take courageous change from the people of faith. The most hopeful thing I have seen in a season was the response of the election, not because of the people that were sent, but the millions of people across this nation in flyover country that raised their hands inexplicably. They haven't done it in a long, long, long time. It was a historic response. They said, "We think we're going the wrong direction." So here's my suggestion. You've got some notes for this. I believe we are at a pivot point. We can choose the Lord with a new heart and experience freedom, or we can continue to imagine we're capable of solving our own problems and we'll face greater expressions of judgment. The Babylonians are not our problem. A political party, a political adversary is not your problem. China is not our problem. They are a problem, but they're an expression. Isaiah chapter 1, God said, "Come now, let us reason together. Though your sins are like scarlet, they shall be as white as snow. And though they're red as crimson, they shall be like wool. If you're willing and obedient, you'll eat the best from the land. But if you resist and rebel, you'll be devoured by the sword." That didn't happen the next day. It didn't happen the next week. It didn't happen the next month. So people that heard it thought, "That's not serious business." But the kids that were born in Babylon, when they read it, they thought, "I wish they would have listened. I'm tired of all the banter about how much you care for the children and you persist in your ungodliness. You don't give a hoot about the kids or you'd begin to honor the Lord." We are ravaging the generations coming with our ungodliness. Well, they'll change. They'll find a way. God is faithful. But they'll look at us. In James chapter 4, we're given a prescription. It says, "You adulterous people." James is writing to people of faith. He's not writing to pagans. "You adulterous people, don't you know?" And when the Bible says, "Don't you know?" what's the answer? Probably not. "Don't you know that friendship with the world is hatred towards God? Anyone who chooses to be a friend of the world becomes an enemy of God." In the New Testament, the word "world" talks about this present world order, the systems in place, the means of engaging, the activities. He said to be a friend with this present world order means you're an enemy of God. "Or do you think the scriptures say without reason that the spirit he caused to live in us envies intensely? But he gives us more grace. That is why the scripture says God opposes the proud, but he gives grace to the humble. And then we're given a response. Submit yourselves then to God. Resist the devil and he will flee from you. The first step is what? Submit to God. Bend your knee. Decide that Jesus is Lord, that he's not just a sinner's prayer. I believe in conversion, but the point of conversion is so that Jesus can be Lord. Begin for yourself. Don't say, I've said that prayer and I've been baptized. Is Jesus really Lord? Are you submitted to God in your life? Or do you tolerate ungodliness? It's a very important question for every one of us to answer. The next statement is resist the devil. Now, we can get some momentum around that, but folks, you're powerless. It's foolish. It's useless to try to resist the devil if you're not submitted to God. Come near to God, and he'll come near to you. So that's the next invitation. We want to come nearer to God. Well, how would we do that? Come near to God. He gives us three very practical ways. James is so practical. He said, wash your hands. Don't leave dirt on your hands. Don't leave unforgiveness on your hands. Don't leave resentment on your hands. Don't leave bitterness or hatred or anger. Wash your hands. How do you wash your hands? With repentance. A change of thought and a change of behavior. Purify your hearts from double-mindedness. James says to us, if you're double-minded, if you're inconsistent, he said you're unstable in every way. You shouldn't imagine you'll receive anything from God. Change your laughter to mourning and your joy to gloom. It's a serious time when you recognize that the judgment of God is unfolding. When the layers of the exile have begun, it's a serious time. Doesn't mean you can't laugh. It doesn't mean you can't recreate. But you better not be chasing that as your life goal. It's a time to reevaluate priorities. And then the last thing he gives us is in verse 10. He said, humble yourselves. You know, there's no place in the Bible that God says he will humble you. There are many, many places he invites us to humble ourselves. If God has to intervene, it's humiliation. You can humble yourself or you can be humiliated before the power of God. But the invitation that we're given throughout Scripture is to humble ourselves. Doesn't mean we have no value, that we have no worth. It means we understand ourselves in God's economy, that there's a God and it's not us. It's not saying I don't have any abilities. You do. God's given you abilities. He's given you influence. He's given you talents and gifts. Use them for him. And then look at the outcome. He will lift you up. Doesn't matter who the enemy is. It doesn't matter how dark the circumstance. You see, we don't have to have a majority, folks. There is an authority in the truth of God. We can do this. We're salt and light. God will help us. God will help us.
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13: With SRN News, I'm Keith Peters in Washington. The Supreme Court has preserved women's access to a drug used in the most common method of abortion, rejecting lower court restrictions while a lawsuit continues. The court's order Thursday allows women seeking abortions to continue obtaining the drug mifepristone at pharmacies or through the mail without an in-person visit to a doctor. China's Xi Jinping has warned President Trump that their two countries could clash over Taiwan if the issue is not handled properly. That was an unusually harsh admonition that stood in contrast to the American leader's praise for his counterpart. On Wall Street, a record day as the Dow was up by 370 points to 50,063. The NASDAQ rose 232. The S&P advanced 56. 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
20: It was healing. It was powerful. It was Christ at work directly, intimately. Like they said from the beginning, regardless of how this turns out, we're going to love Sarah no matter what happens to her.
19: Last time on Focus on the Family with Jim Daly, Sarah Zagorski shared her deeply personal story of surviving an abortion and God's work in her life in her childhood. And we're so glad you've joined us. I'm John Fuller.
21: John, we did have a really good heartfelt visit with Sarah last time, and we're going to continue today to talk about the things that she experienced as a baby, as a preborn, and then in both a real turbulent and unhealthy environment with her birth mom, and then eventually into foster care and what that did for her spiritually. And we said last time, her mom eventually came to the Lord. And that's a very good place to start the discussion, that there is always hope in Christ. And I'm sure there's women listening that are feeling guilty, feeling shame. And I'm telling you, you can put that at the foot of the cross. Call us. We have caring Christian counselors. Let us talk to you about what redemption means in Christ. And even like Sarah's mom, who had a very difficult life, found eternal life at the end of this life.
19: Yeah, give us a call if we can help you in any way. Our number is 800, the letter A, and the word family. 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And she's contributed to a really powerful book called Choose Life, Answering Key Claims of Abortion Defenders with Compassion. 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
21: Sarah, welcome back for day two.
20: Yes.
21: Appreciate that effort to hang in and go. You know, it's hard to talk about your life.
20: Yes.
21: I mean, you're exposing all these pains. Mm-hmm. And so I really want to say thank you, because that's not easy.
20: Yeah.
21: And I know you do it a lot because you're in that mission field to mm-hmm. talk about the importance of a child and a mother and what they're going through. So thank you for doing it, mm-hmm. for laying it out there every day to say, I'm for life. Mm-hmm. You know, I'm thinking, I've seen those opportunities where we've had good friends like Melissa Odin and others, yourself, yeah. Testifying in front of Congress. And, you know, those that support abortion are so mean mm-hmm. toward you. Melissa once told me when she was there, and again, like you, she was a little different in that she was the one who was rejected, was aborted, but survived.
20: Right.
21: And she just looked at those who opposed her and said, what do you see in me? Am I human or not?
20: Right.
21: And like one female pro-abortion congressperson walked by her and said, yeah, I don't think you should exist, and walked away. Mm. Think of just being told that you as a human being shouldn't be here.
20: The
21: who has the right to say that?
20: Right.
21: I mean, seriously, let me kick it in here. We're going to cover some different territory today. Your foster experience, mm-hmm. your relationship with your foster family, the good they did in your life, which is awesome. But let's go there. How old were you when you first stepped into the foster program? And when did you begin to realize what was happening?
20: Sure. So the first entrance into foster care was at 16 months. And it was... At that time, I was, of course, too young to remember many things then, but I went through the process of what is common in foster care as reunification attempts with my birth
21: family.
20: That
21: was the number one goal.
20: That's the number one goal of foster care all the time, every yeah. time.
21: Try to get you back with your biological parent or parents.
20: Correct. Yeah. And I went through those reunification attempts multiple times, as the state is often leaning toward trying to give that birth family every opportunity to improve their life and become the parents that where a child can be protected and safe. So during those reunification attempts, of course, it was very heartbreaking for my foster family, even though they had really released me to the Lord. But they did get calls, you know, the middle of the night, Sarah has to go home. And that is what happened. Sarah had to go home. And I definitely had such a great love for my mother and for my siblings. I wanted it to be a perfect haven. And I even made this huge castle at my foster parents' house of our family living all together in love and in harmony, you know. But that was a fantasy. That wasn't mm-hmm. reality, right?
21: But it's what your heart wished for.
20: It's what my heart wished for.
21: Yeah.
20: And especially with my mother and my sisters, I really wanted to be back with them. Like I said, my mother had three more children after me, a set of twins, who I often, during that reunification period, would protect, would bring into bathrooms and get food with, and those sort of things. So I had deep bonds with these individuals.
21: How did the Christian family that mm-hmm. was your initial foster family, mm-hmm. How did they care for you that made that impact on you spiritually, particularly? And again, I just would encourage more Christian families to consider, if you want to go to the chaos of the world, there's no greater chaos than foster care.
20: Mm-hmm.
21: And of course, the scripture talks about bringing God's shalom, his peace, into this world of chaos,
20: mm-hmm.
21: which is a sinful world.
20: Right.
21: So you look
20: right.
21: at it, you want to jump into the deep end of the pool and do
20: yeah.
21: a lot of good work. Jump into foster care. But speak to that dynamic of your Christian foster parents.
20: Sure.
21: And how did that unfold?
20: Yeah, I'll give you a couple of examples. So one of the ways in which they were involved, when I was even reunited with my family, is they were still in my mother's life, because my mother still allowed that, because she was overwhelmed with the many children she had. And they would bring food and clothes to my family. They made hygiene boxes and bring to my mother to try to help them during those times. And also, There was a time where my mother allowed for, again, this was during a time where I was still with the family, where they allowed for my previous foster family, you could classify as at this point, to take me to school. And my adopted mom was an elementary teacher. So she enrolled me in the school she went to, and she would pick me up from my house, my birth parents' house, and she would bring a change of clothes because my clothes were not suitable for wearing. And she would bring baby wipes and those kind of materials to clean me up before school and then bring me back. And that was so powerful because it showed her love for me, regardless of how foster care panned out for them.
21: Yeah.
20: You know, how it really panned out for them.
21: Well, and the dignity. Mm-hmm. When you look at that and felt that at the time, you got me crying now, but that being aware of that. Mm-hmm. In itself is really amazing.
20: Yeah.
21: You know, what's happening to me right now?
20: Yeah, it was healing. It was powerful. It was Christ at work directly, intimately. And, you know, they would throw birthday parties for my other siblings. They did everything within their means to support my mother and her and her children. Yeah. And of course they, like they said from the beginning, regardless of how this turns out, we're going to love Sarah no matter what happens to her, you know? And that was powerful. They were committed to the end, a long-term situation.
21: You know, this is a maybe an unanswerable question, but we share some similarities. Mine was not as tragic as yours, but was it enough to offset the lack of what you may have perceived as normal or love from mom and dad that you didn't really have?
20: It did not replace that. It was something that provided hope throughout the process, which was life-saving for me to have, you know, hope at all.
21: And I think one of the difficulties for us that have done foster care, all you can do is show up. You can't make that happen in a child's heart. You know, and the best way to get there is by loving them, by helping them. I mean, what she did for you with clothing and wipes, and that is love. You interpreted it correctly.
20: Yes.
21: That's the big difference.
20: Yes. And then after a reunification attempt, when I was placed back in their care, I was riding with her and I asked her, and I know this hurt her deeply. I said to her, "Why didn't you come get me? Why didn't you come help me?" But she couldn't at that time because the state had required that I go back. And so she bore those wounds too. She was a part of this, you know, she suffered too in that. And now I completely understand as an adult why she couldn't just come get me, you know?
21: All right, to give us a little oxygen and get the wetness out of our eyes, I want to make a statement here that I think is really cool. And that's the role Adventures and Odyssey, the radio drama, played in your life at this time. And, you know, for all the donors that support Focus that help do that, I mean, it, you know, we're committed to Odyssey. We have a movie coming out, I think September or October at your theaters. You're going to want to go support the ministry by going. But how did Odyssey help you?
20: Odyssey was amazing. So I was first introduced to Odyssey in my foster care family. At that time, I believe Chick-fil-A would give a tape. And I listened to one tape and I suddenly wanted every album that ever existed. But the beautiful thing about Odyssey is it brings the gospel into the child's life, right? So you have the mentorship of Wit. You have Connie, who comes to maturity of faith. You have Eugene, who during the 90s, you know, who comes to saving faith, but it's always introduced in a way that a child can understand. And of course it has many Bible stories. So I was really fed and nurtured and discipled through that. I mean, as
21: so
20: amazing
21: good.
20: As, I mean, I know that sounds unbelievable, but it is true.
21: And you're not the only one. I mean, thousands of now adults said that when they were children, Odyssey was what gave them the foundation.
20: Yeah.
21: So, you know, you go to Sunday school and that's really good and helpful. But when you could do that radio drama
20: Yes.
21: And, envision these stories unfolding in what you perceive as a child to be a real life place, and Wit a real character.
20: Right.
21: And, the grandpa you never had. And,
20: right.
21: Just all those great lessons. Mm-hmm. And the writers are spectacular. Paul.
20: Yes.
21: And so many others, Dave mm-hmm. Arnold. And we're so grateful for the talent of being able to do that. And we're looking forward to that movie and the 13 episodes that are going to stream after that.
19: Yeah, you can find out all about this new animated Adventures in Odyssey film. We're so excited about it. Learn more about it and support the work. It's going to take a lot of financial resources to get this project off the ground. And you can start by going to focusonthefamily.com/broadcast.
21: Speak to the adoption now, the Christian family that said yes, we'll adopt Sarah. Wow.
20: Sure.
21: Tell me about that emotion.
20: Yeah. So at 1999, the state had terminated my mother's parental rights, which of course is a tragedy on its own, and terminated her rights for myself and for my three younger siblings. My older siblings, unfortunately, were in group homes or they aged out of foster care. It was very tragic to witness and see. But I remember my adoption day very specifically because I had to go before a judge and I actually threw up before the whole event.
21: Just being so nervous.
20: So nervous. And the judge asked me, it was like a moment of decision moment, which I think is very unusual. But the judge asked me in front of my foster family, petitioning to adopt me, where I wanted to live.
21: You're nine.
20: I'm nine.
21: Yeah.
20: I'm nine. And I knew enough, again, that I would not survive in that environment anymore, but it was devastating and heartbreaking all at the same time and also relieving at the same time, right? So at that point, I was given a huge gift, though, which was permanence, which every child needs is permanence. And that was the gift that began to mature me and help me grow my relationship with Christ and really shifted the direction of my entire life after that moment.
21: I so feel what you're talking about.
20: Mm-hmm.
21: I really do. I had to tell my dad I didn't want to live with him when I was 10 because that's what my siblings thought needed to happen. Mm-hmm. And it's true. He was an alcoholic. It wasn't healthy. Mm-hmm. And I moved in with my brother. But to say that to him,
20: and
21: he just got up, came over, hugged me, and said, I love you.
20: Yeah, and the pain for, that I went through later on as a teenager and things like that, of this belief that was circulated that I somehow chose this at nine, right? I had nothing to do with it. I answered the question, but it was already decided that my mother's rights were terminated. So it's very painful. It's very difficult.
21: Well, in the beautiful way that you describe that, in your heart, this is safety.
20: Right.
21: Making this decision puts me in a place where there's food and love and comfort. And over here, it's chaos and danger. Mm-hmm. And I don't know if I'll be able to eat.
20: Mm-hmm.
21: Those aren't very good choices.
20: Right.
21: I mean, really, the other one is without your mom, whom you love.
20: Right.
21: And speak to that. That other thing that some people that haven't been in this situation, the unbelievable love a child can have for their parent, as imperfect as they are.
20: Mm-hmm.
21: It is amazing how we can love as a child
20: through
21: all the bad stuff.
20: Oh, I adored my mother.
21: Yeah.
20: I loved her with all my heart. I never wanted that to happen. I never wanted that to be my life story, to leave her. And I always wanted her to improve. I believed I had this childlike, you can call it being naive, but I believed she would pull through and things would improve. But time and time again, I learned it didn't improve, but the love never changed. The love never changed.
19: Mm-hmm. Sarah, if I have it right, your adoptive mom had an abortion element to her story, and her story has led you to this point of speaking so boldly for life. Mm-hmm. Is that right?
20: That's correct. Yes, my adopted mother is another heroine in my life. She had an abortion in Milwaukee, Wisconsin, when she was in her 20s, and that was the only pregnancy she ever had. And she came to her moment of decision at the age of 40. And cried out to God because she was suicidal over that abortion and was convicted that was ending his his child's life, the Lord's child's life, and then started her own healing journey. And after her healing journey, she began counseling other women on the and post-abortion recovery. And seeing her witness really inspired me. She would hold a sign outside facilities that said, "I had an abortion. Please come talk to me."
21: Wow.
20: And I got to witness that devotion. Mm-hmm. And I also got to witness her ministry, or I would say her attempt at ministry to my mother of healing, of what it looks like to heal from this. God can forgive you. God will forgive you,
21: yeah.
20: You know, and you can be set free.
21: Mm-hmm. You know, I want to ask this tenderly, because so often in doing foster care, you're given a sheet. Are you able to accept? And then there's a whole list of things.
20: Mm-hmm.
21: Food hoarding, head knocking,
20: mm-hmm.
21: It can be lighting fires.
20: Mm-hmm.
21: I mean, there's no normal box.
20: Right.
21: I remember filling that sheet out and I looked at Jean, sexual orientation issues, mm-hmm. all kinds of things.
20: Mm-hmm.
21: And you look at that list and you go, wow, okay, what are you willing to check
20: mm-hmm.
21: that you're willing to bring
20: mm-hmm.
21: into your home?
20: Mm-hmm.
21: Peaceful Christian home.
20: Mm-hmm.
21: And again, in our experience, we had one child who was a food hoarder because they probably had the same circumstance you had.
20: Yeah.
21: And every morning we started with him and he would say, "Can I have a bowl of cereal? Can I have pancakes? Can I have toast?
20: Mm-hmm.
21: Can I have bacon?
20: Mm-hmm.
21: Can I any this mound of food I would make for him?"
20: Mm-hmm.
21: I mean, this went on for like 3 months. And then one day, it's like he figured it out that if he asked for it, it would be there.
20: Mm-hmm.
21: And that was the last time he did it.
19: Mm-hmm.
21: It was just the weirdest thing. It's just like he just needed to know,
20: mm-hmm.
21: which we would call food security,
20: mm-hmm.
21: that if he asked for it, it would be there. And then he just went back to a bowl of cereal.
20: Mm-hmm.
21: And I was just really attentive to that in that moment,
20: mm-hmm.
21: all he needed. And, you know, yeah, we threw a bunch of pancakes away. What's the big deal?
20: Right.
21: But it changed him and his ability to be secure that he had a place to eat.
20: Mm-hmm.
21: I mean, that's what we're talking about in that context. Do you feel like when you look back on your life, did you come into that foster and adoptive situation with baggage?
20: Oh.
21: What were the boxes for you?
20: Oh, 100%. Absolutely. No doubt. I saw many Christian counselors. I saw psychiatrists. I saw many different specialists in mental health things. I had food. I had issues with food disorders.
21: Wait, come on, that's reasonable.
20: It's just the truth.
21: Right.
20: Your body remembers the trauma you've experienced.
21: Yeah.
20: That was true for me. So I had to go through a lot of healing and recovery from that time in my life.
21: Yeah.
20: But my Christian foster care parents, later adoptive parents, provided that support. They provided, there were times as a teenager I was suicidal. I mean, it wasn't pretty, you know, but it was Christ throughout it and them alongside me.
21: Wow.
20: Yeah.
21: I mean, just steady.
20: Steady. Consistent.
21: Consistent.
20: Absolutely.
21: I mean, that's so good. I mean, we would look at you today and how you're expressing yourself. We're going, wow, she's an amazing woman. But you had difficulty.
20: Yes,
21: I just want to make sure that is there and people know that. You have to work out.
20: Yeah. And then too, the tragedy in my family, not to be so sober with you today, but the tragedy with my family is I've had 3 siblings pass away. Both, and then my mother passed away and my stepfather passed away. So a lot of tragedy, and a lot of that comes from the ramifications of the abuse and the pain they experienced in their life.
21: You know, Sarah, this is an extreme situation, obviously, and you know, all the degradation that you were facing. And again, I'm so proud of you. Mm-hmm. I wish I could have been there to be that foster dad for you. Jean would have been right there with you. But I'm thinking of even intact biological homes where things go wrong. You know, this is far more desperate, but it's like every marriage and every family is a stench to Satan,
20: mm-hmm.
21: and he's going to try to crush us at every turn.
20: Mm-hmm.
21: Look at the unfortunate impact he's had on marriage in this country.
20: Oh, absolutely.
21: But in that context, that woman that had that abortion, who, you know, many in the church, and that's just a real statistic, like 1 in 4 women have had an abortion. And that data set, from what I understand, is very similar
20: mm-hmm.
21: to the women attending church.
20: Mm-hmm.
21: So there's this guilt There's this, and you know, women are so good at bearing guilt.
20: Mm-hmm.
21: You really do look at yourselves first and say, what did I do?
20: Right.
21: How does a woman really feel like God could take that from her, take that sin and set her free? Is it possible, really?
20: Absolutely. It's just the simple fact of the cross that Jesus died on. He died for the sins of humanity, whatever that sin may be. It covers it. It erased, she's white as snow. And I believe that with all my heart, because I've seen it with my adopted mother, and I saw the suffering and the guilt from my birth mother, right? But the cross levels us all out. We're all sinful. We all are prone. The scripture says our hearts are desperately wicked without the Lord. But the Lord wants us to be free. And that's what he wants for that post-abortive woman, to be free of that guilt, free of that shame, acknowledging it for what it is first, right? Having moral responsibility, understanding I ended the life of your child, Lord. But then to experience the freedom afterward of I don't have to carry this anymore. Jesus bore it for me on the cross.
21: Yeah, that is so good. And I think that's the main thing that I wanted to get across. If you're in that spot, you just can't feel it. Maybe you've tried. You've gone down at your church several times. It just hasn't felt like it's gotten to that point where you feel free of that sin. Give us a call. We have caring Christian counselors that can help. What in that ingredient, if I could call it that, talking to women, counseling women, working in the pro-life movement, what tends to be the most positive way that a woman can get there? What are those things that pour into her life?
20: So a couple of things I think are important to remember is that a woman that's making the abortion decision is often a woman in what would be described as a crisis situation, not thinking through the future, only thinking about the here and now, right? But what they really need from the Christian community is this understanding of, we are going to show you compassion. We're going to show you understanding about what is going on in your life, and we're going to help you and unravel how you can raise your child with support. And that's really important, because women in these situations, they don't have the luxury of judgment. And I don't say judgment as if we are somehow condoning abortion. We're never condoning abortion. Right. We're always telling the truth about what abortion does.
21: Yeah.
20: But we're reaching in. We are trying to get in her shoes and say, let's go through it together. Let's walk through this together. How can I help you before you make this decision? Let's look at every other way that your life could be. And let's also look at the future of what your life could be. It's walking her through that. And if she's a Christian, reaching out to her with the message of the gospel and the message of hope, and that that she will not be in this moment forever.
21: I just hope people, women particularly in this situation, will grab a hold of that. Don't live in that despair, that guilt, that shame. Let's work together to get you to a healthier place. And you're doing so much to do that. Thank you for what you've done. You know, let me end here, because we've had this experience. You said you showed up in a stained nightgown and a half a bottle of Coke or something, right?
20: Yes, that's right.
21: That's so typical. What's really typical for foster care, which it was true of me, I had a hefty bag, you know, a garbage bag
20: of
21: clothes that I, and when we probably had 15 kids come through our home over 8 years or so with foster, always the same story. It was a trash bag of clothes. So one thing that we've done here with the team, Dr. Sharon Ford and the team that work every day to help kids get connected into foster care and foster families, Christians to step up. And I so appreciate what they do each and every day, but they created a suitcase bundle. And so that dignity issue, you know, like what you
20: felt.
21: So we're able to supply, you're able to supply a duffel bag with a children's Bible, with a little teddy bear or stuffed animal, with a handwritten note that the team or the church that we work with to put these kits together, they'll sign those cards to that child saying, you're worthy, we see you, you're made in the image of God, we love you, and join that. I mean, that is like the easiest thing you can do. We're not asking you directly to be in foster care, but can you do that? Can we? We've given, I think, over 50,000 of these away to local foster agencies to work with, and they love it. So let's be the light of Christ as Christians. Let's supply that to show dignity. In addition, we want to expose you to the great work of Wait No More, our foster adoption efforts here at Focus. Go to the website, call us, whatever the Lord's laying on your heart. If he's saying you can come around and provide help to a foster family, it's called respite care. And it's a word that simply means get around them, maybe go shopping for them, do their laundry, whatever might be helpful to them. And then it just keeps going from there. I love my wife, Jean, when we were talking about this program at Focus and I got home and she said, if you're going to ask other people to do it, then we need to do it. And I said, no, I was the foster care. I paid my dues. Isn't that terrible? No, I think about it. She just gave me that great wife eye. Like, that sounds dumb.
20: A lot of Christians think the only way to support foster care efforts is to foster themselves, but the foster care community needs support in a lot of other ways.
21: Yeah, they have found, we have found it, like a 5-to-1 ratio for every, if in your church a family does foster care, if 5 families will just gather around them and help them with the things that I'm talking about, shopping and other things, they'll be very successful in that. They just need help. They need a weekend break. All those kinds of things.
20: Right.
21: So, Sarah, with all of that, just thank you so much for being with us. I am already, I just want to be your dad. I just so appreciate you, I'm so proud of you and what you've done. I'm grateful you were here for the internship all those years ago. You're like my star person. And listen to Odyssey and just God bless you as he obviously has been doing since you were born. And even before you were born, he was in your corner.
20: Yes.
21: Nothing better.
20: Covenant of love.
21: Covenant of love.
19: Yeah. 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
13: With SRN News, I'm Keith Peters in Washington. The Supreme Court has preserved women's access to a drug used in the most common method of abortion, rejecting lower court restrictions while the lawsuit continues. Carol Tobias of National Right to Life expressed unhappiness with the court's decision, saying this decision is deeply troubling because it leaves women exposed to powerful abortion drugs. China's Xi Jinping has warned President Trump that their two countries could clash over Taiwan if the issue is not handled properly. That was an unusually harsh admonition that stood in contrast to the American leader's praise for his counterpart. The exchange Thursday at a highly anticipated summit in Beijing underscores just how far apart Trump and Xi remain on thorny issues. On Wall Street, the Dow up by 370 points. More details at srnnews.com.
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2: 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You've been listening.
0: Hi, this is Chris. Welcome to Adventures in Odyssey.
1: Hi there. I'm John Avery Whittaker, but you can call me Whit. My friends and I are about to set off for a time of wonder and excitement. You want to come along? We'd love to have you join us for today's Adventure in Odyssey.
3: Hi, Mom. Is Dad here?
4: If you need me, I'll be shaking nervously in the corner booth.
24: Hey, what's going on over there?
25: Just some workers putting up a fence.
24: And here I thought it was me.
1: I've met pit bulldogs with better attitudes.
24: Men are rodents.
1: Perhaps.

0: I have a word with you
1: about this? Nice shirt, Eugene. That looks good on you. Okay, who wanted the banana split?
0: Excuse me, Miss Kendall.
1: I just said I like your shirt.
0: And what exactly is wrong with it, might I ask?
1: I said I liked it. It's nice.
0: Uh-huh. Miss Kendall, I assure you that I am quite capable of recognizing sarcasm when I hear it.
1: I was being serious. I like your shirt, Eugene. Lighten up.
0: You mean you're saying you just complimented me?
1: Well, your shirt, yeah.
0: Excuse me, Mr. Whitaker, but I think I feel faint.
2: Oh, hey, Connie, you wouldn't be excited about your dad coming today, would you?
1: My dad? Is he coming today?
2: When's he getting here again?
1: 8 minutes, 47 seconds.
2: Well, it'll take you that long to get home. You better hurry.
1: You're right. I'll see you later.
2: Have a good time. Oh, are you going to be able to teach the Bible study Tuesday night?
1: Yeah, sure. My dad's leaving Tuesday afternoon.
2: Do you have a topic yet?
1: Well, no, but I'll think of something.
2: All right. See you next week.
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6: Actually, he's...
1: Oh, that's right. He said he'd go to the hotel first. What's the number there?
6: Connie, your father's not here.
1: He's not? Something wrong?
6: No, he's fine, but he's not coming.
1: What? Why?
6: Well, he had to stay in California. April's mother got sick, and she's in the hospital. He had to stay.
1: So, what, he's not coming at all?
6: I don't think so.
1: Oh. Okay.
6: Now, he told me to tell you he's very sorry. You all right?
1: Yeah, I'm fine. It's okay, I understand.
6: Oh, I'm sorry, honey.
1: It's okay. I'm just gonna go sit on the porch for a while.
6: All right.
7: Hello there, Connie.
1: Oh, hi, Mr. Mitchell.
7: Nice day, isn't it?
1: Yeah, I guess. Seems like every time I come out here, you're sitting on your back porch.
7: At my age, most everything that's interesting to you can be seen from your back porch.
1: Really?
7: Of course not. I just like getting out in the fresh air.
1: Hey, what's going on over there?
7: Just some workers putting up a fence. Son's idea. I don't get around too well anymore, and he thought it'd be a good idea to put it up to keep out thieves and such.
1: Oh.
7: Don't like the idea much myself. My son seems to think it's necessary.
1: How often do you see your son?
7: He visits me every Sunday.
1: You get to see your son every week?
7: Sure.
1: What if he's busy some Sunday?
7: Yeah, he usually makes time somehow.
1: It must be nice.
7: What was that?
1: Nothing.
8: Connie? Hey, Connie?
1: Oh, Charles. Yeah?
8: I asked for a chocolate soda.
1: You did? Oh, that's right, you did. Sorry.
8: No problem.
1: I don't know what's wrong with me today. Maybe I'm coming down with something.
8: Don't you feel good?
1: I don't feel like being here, that's for sure.
8: Where do you feel like being?
1: Home. Just want to get out of here and do nothing but eat candy bars and watch TV until I don't feel anything anymore and this whole worthless day ends. What do you think about that?
8: I think I'll skip the soda. If you need me, I'll be weeping in the corner booth.
2: Eugene, that's the way I was thinking about doing it.
0: But might I suggest, Miss Kendall?
2: Connie? What are you doing here? I thought I gave you the day off.
1: You did. I decided to come in anyway. My dad couldn't make it.
2: Oh, anything wrong?
1: No, he just had to stay in California. April's mother's sick.
2: I see. Well, I'm sorry, Connie.
1: It's okay, really. I understand. I mean...

0: I'd do the same thing if I were him. I completely understand.
1: Well, I'm sure he'll be able to come sometime soon.
0: Yeah, I'm sure he will. Excuse me, I'm gonna grab some more cones in the back.
2: Quite a contrast to her excitement from this morning.
1: Well, I'm sure it's an awful letdown.
2: Indeed. It reminds me of my own similar disappointment when, as a small child, I had hoped to receive a high-powered microscope for my birthday and was given instead a plastic turtle.
1: Really?
2: Well, yes.
1: Maybe we should get back to work.
2: Perhaps.
3: She'll be all right. Well, she says she's fine. Oh, here she is now. Why don't you talk to her? Connie?
0: Yeah, Mom?
3: Your father's on the phone. He wants to talk to you.
0: Really? Dad, hi. Are you coming? Oh, I see. Well, how about next month? Will you be able... Conference? Dad, who cares about... You can skip it, can't you? Oh, okay. No, it's okay. Really, it's fine. Here, Mom.
3: Bill? No, it's all right.
0: Conference, I'll bet.
4: Hello there, Connie.
0: Mr. Mitchell?
4: Yep.
0: Where are you?
4: Right here, other side of the fence.
0: Oh, how'd you know it was me?
4: I'd know your door slam anywhere. Everything okay?
0: Yeah, everything's fine. Are you on your back porch?
4: No, I'm just pulling some weeds back here.
0: It's a nice fence. Tall. Solid, too. Of course, I feel like I'm talking to a wall.
4: I know. I hate it, too. I feel cut off from the world.
0: Well, there's nothing going on out here that's worth being outside for anyway.
4: That's quite an attitude you got there. What's the matter?
0: Nothing. Really.
4: Uh-huh.
0: Can I ask you a question?
4: Sure.
0: If your son lived in, say, California, and you could get around real easily and travel a lot, how much would you visit him?
4: Well, that's hard to say. I enjoy being with him. I figure I'd have to see him at least 4 or 5 times a year.
0: Really? You travel all that distance 5 times a year?
4: He's my son.
0: Yeah, that's right. He is your son. You should visit your son. In fact, you'd be a terrible person if you didn't. Any normal father would be happy to travel that far. Isn't that right, Mr. Mitchell?
4: I guess.
0: And here I thought it was me. Well, if he thinks that I'm going to sit and worry about this for 1 minute more, he's dreaming. Thanks, Mr. Mitchell.
4: Oh, don't mention it. You know what I always say, Connie? Connie?
5: Connie?
0: Yeah, Charles?
5: Look, I don't want to bother you at all. I know you're not in the best mood today. I just thought that just maybe...
0: What is it?
5: Well, nothing big. It's just...
0: Go ahead. Tell me. What is it?
5: Okay, I asked for a sundae without nuts.
0: Oh, I see. Sure, Charles. So you don't like my sundae?
5: Well, it's just that...
0: You want me to pick off every little nut for you? Is that it?
5: Well, no, I mean, that's okay. Forget it.
0: No, that's fine. I'll just drop everything like you're the only customer in the world.
5: I'll eat the nuts. Look, I'm eating nuts. Good.
0: Hand it over, Charles.
5: No, really. Forget it. I'm not really in a mood for one anyway.
0: Charles?
5: If you need me, I'll be shaking nervously in the corner booth.
6: Miss Kendall?
0: What is it, Eugene?
6: I was just observing your rather rash display of emotion toward Charles, and I believe it begs the question, what is your problem?
0: What did I do?
6: You've caused an impressionable young man to turn a most frightening shade of white.
0: Look, I just like to be left alone, okay? I have a headache.
6: Self-inflicted wound, I believe.
0: What was that?
6: Oh, nothing. If you'll pardon me, I have work to do in the back.
0: Fine, go. Don't come back.
6: Do you have something to say to me, Miss Kendall?
0: No, nothing. I'll just be here in the front.
6: Precisely why I'm going to the back.
0: What was that now?
6: Oh, nothing. Mr. Whittaker?
1: Yes, Eugene?
6: Have you spoken with Miss Kendall lately?
1: No, not since this morning.
6: Did she seem, tense? Strained? High-strung?
1: Oh, maybe a little bothered.
6: You're being diplomatic.
1: All right. Yes, she seemed upset.
6: Do you have any theories on what might be upsetting her?
1: Well, my theory is it's because of her father. But she won't tell me for sure. Every time I try to talk to her, she clams up. Whatever it is, she's going to explode if she doesn't open up about it to someone.
6: In point of fact, her volcanic disposition is already regurgitating. What do you suggest we do?
1: Well, she's teaching a Bible study tonight. Maybe getting her mind back on God will turn her around.
3: Connie, Lucy called this afternoon. She won't be able to make it to your Bible study tonight.
0: Oh, thanks, Mom.
3: What are you working on?
0: Just putting some finishing touches on my lesson.
3: Well, what are all these magazine pictures doing on the floor?
0: It's for tonight.
3: Well, they're all pictures of men. And he cut off their heads.
0: My lesson's entitled, The Evils of Men.
3: The Evils of... Could you maybe give me a sample of this lesson?
0: Yeah, I guess I could give you some of the highlights. I start out with some great verses. You'll love these. Genesis chapter 2, verse 7. Then the Lord God formed man out of dust from the ground. That's my first point, men are dirt. Next verse, Isaiah chapter 2.
3: Excuse me, that was your first point?
0: Yes. Then there's Isaiah chapter 2, verse 19. And men shall enter caves of the rocks and the holes of the ground. My second point, men are rodents. They're animals who live in caves and sleep under rocks. Next verse, Jeremiah chapter 10, verse 14. Every man is stupid and without knowledge.
3: Connie, I don't think that's what those verses are about.
0: Oh, come on, Mom. Look at the examples of men in the Bible. Judas Iscariot, what a creep. Samson, real smart guy he was. They're all born that way and they're all the same. They don't care about other people's feelings. They just do whatever they want
3: to
0: do.
3: No, wait a minute, Connie. You can't go to your Bible study and teach those kids that men are... Oh, just a second. Hello? Oh, hi, Marge. Thanks for calling back. Now, I just wanted to tell
0: you... Oh,
3: wow,
0: I'm
3: really
0: late. Bye, Mom!
3: What? Hold on, Marge. Connie!

0: Now on the Adventures in Odyssey Club, Wooten gets a call from an unexpected person.
1: Wooten? Dad?
0: Which leads to a family mystery.
2: He didn't go home after he left the office on Friday, and no one's seen him since.
1: Wellington is missing?
0: It's up to father and son to follow the clues.
1: That is a lot of cash to have inside a fish.
3: That's too much money for a petty cash stash. It's more like
1: an escape fund.
0: The Bassett men are on the case. Now on the Adventures in Odyssey Club. 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
4: I'm in some trouble.
1: Wellington, where are you?
4: I have to go.
0: Difficult questions are raised.
5: Was he having money problems? Any debts he couldn't pay?
3: The Bassetts don't borrow money, Detective. We make it.
0: And painful memories resurface.
3: So he was afraid to talk to me and considered running away?
1: He did more than consider it.
0: 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We always love hearing from you.
6: Yes, I did. I'd like to know what you taught in your Bible study last night.
7: Well, I just did a topical study. Why?
6: Because some of the girls came in here today and nearly took Eugene's head off every time he spoke.
7: They did?
6: Yes. Then they put Charles in a tree, hung him up by his belt loop. It's a good thing I saw him. He could have been there for days.
7: Wow.
6: Yeah, wow. The Men Haters Club, they call themselves. Well, I don't think hating people is something you should learn at a Bible study, do you?
7: The Men Haters Club, huh?
6: Connie.
7: Well, you see, I was just... Okay, I shouldn't have said those things.
6: What I want to know is why you said them.
7: I don't know.
6: Yes, you do. Now, I want you to sit down and tell me what's been eating you this week.
7: Nothing.
6: Nothing? Huh. I've met pit bulldogs with better attitudes. No one wants to go near you anymore. Now, tell me what's going on.
7: There's nothing to tell.
6: Connie, please. I'm your friend. Let me help you.
7: I don't need any help.
6: All right. It's your choice. But I want you to go home.
7: Go home? Why?
6: I don't want you here if you're going to act this way. You're alienating people and giving them wrong ideas. Come back when you're in a better state of mind.
8: On today's show, we have women who wish their husbands would watch more sports on TV. First off, we have Jeremy McDade. All he does...
9: Connie, dinner's ready. Connie?
7: What?
9: It's time to eat.
7: Oh, I'm not hungry.
9: Now, you need to eat something. You've been watching that box all day.
7: There's nothing else to do.
9: You sound just like a 3-year-old.
7: Hey!
9: Yeah, you and I need to talk. What now? Yes?
10: Hello, ma'am. I've got a package here for a Howard Mitchell next door, but it doesn't look like he's home. Would you sign for it?
9: Oh, sure.
7: Mr. Mitchell isn't home?
10: Don't believe so, ma'am.
7: Well, he's never gone. Did you knock?
10: Oh, yes, ma'am.
7: Maybe he's on his back porch.
10: Well, I wouldn't know. The front gate on his fence was locked.
7: Let me go check.
9: You know, she's right. He does spend a lot of time out there.
7: Mr. Mitchell? Are you there, Mr. Mitchell? Come to think of it, he wasn't there this morning either. Mom!
11: Yes?
7: Can you give me a boost? I'm going to peek over the fence.
9: Are you sure he isn't out of town?
7: Well, he always tells us when he's leaving. There may be something wrong. Please, Mom?
9: Oh, all right. Put your foot in my hands.
7: Huh? Okay, here goes. Oh.
9: Can you see anything?
7: Well, I don't see him. I don't even see his chair. He must be... Mom, he's laying flat on his porch.
9: Oh, dear.
7: Push me over and call an ambulance.
9: Be careful.
7: Okay, I'll be fine. Just lift me a little higher.
9: Okay. Are you all right?
7: Mr. Mitchell? Mr. Mitchell? Oh, thank God he's breathing. Mr. Mitchell? Wake up! Mr. Mitchell! The they said he's going to be okay. Apparently, he fell down and knocked himself unconscious.
6: Well, it's a good thing he has a smart neighbor.
7: Well,
6: it's frightening to think how long he could have stayed in there.
7: No kidding. But it was that new fence. It cut him off from everybody.
6: Hmm. Sounds like someone else I know.
7: Does? Who?
6: Well, think about it. Mr. Mitchell isn't the only one around here who's been cut off where nobody can help him.
7: Oh.
6: You know, Connie, sometimes it's easy to think that we can just live on our own without other people. But God made us so that we need each other.
7: I know. I just don't think I need to talk this one out. I can deal with it myself.
6: Doesn't seem to me like you're dealing with it at all. You're building up bad feelings and taking them out on other people. Who are you mad at, Connie?
7: My dad.
6: Uh-huh. I figured.
7: I was mad that he didn't come, and at the reason he didn't come. Because of April. And I didn't want to say anything because you'd think I was being selfish, and I guess I am. I mean, his mother-in-law was sick, but it's just not fair. I was looking forward to him coming, and it's always something.
6: You know, Connie, we all get hurt by people sometimes, and it's hardest when we're hurt by people we care about. But we can't let our hurt become walls and fences for us to hide behind. Sometimes we just have to let go and let people help us. And more importantly, we need to let God help us.
7: I guess you're right. Connie! What is it, Charles?
4: Please, you gotta help me.
7: What's going on?
4: There's a bunch of girls from your Bible study chasing after me. They're trying to lock me in a closet. In fact, they want to lock all men in closets. They keep on saying I'm responsible for the high unemployment rate in America. I don't think I am. Am I?
7: No. Look, Charles, I'm sorry. I said some things I shouldn't have last night. I was mad at my dad, and I took it out on the entire male gender. Men are not evil.
4: Well, that's a relief. You think maybe you could tell it to the kids in your Bible study?
7: Yeah, I will. I promise.
4: Great. I'll be cowering in the corner booth until you do. Don't tell them where I am.
7: I won't.
4: Thanks. This is such a relief. I can walk down the street without being scared. I guess I can fire my bodyguard now.
7: Poor kid. I better call off the Men Haters Club before they do some real damage.
6: Good idea.
7: I should apologize to Eugene, too. Where is he?
6: I don't know. The last time I saw him, he was talking to some of the girls from your Bible study.
7: Bible study?
6: You don't think they'd...
7: Oh, no.
11: Hello? Hello? Is anybody present? I assure you this joke has now ceased to be humorous. Locking one into a closet loses its lightheartedness very quickly. Believe me, I know. Is anyone out there? Hello?
12: Ecclesiastes 4, verses 9 and 10 say, two are better than one. If one falls down, his friend can help him up. But pity the man who falls and has no one to help him up. I think Connie now has a better understanding of these verses. It's always better to share your problems, especially with someone who can help, like your parents, a teacher, or your pastor. Well, that's all for today. If you ever want to write to us, we'd love to hear from you. Just send your letter to Odyssey, Colorado Springs, Colorado, 80995. 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And don't forget to ask how you can get a copy of today's episode. It's called Fences. The address once again is Odyssey, Colorado Springs, Colorado, 80995. 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Our production engineer was Mark Drury. And Chuck Bolte was our executive producer. And I'm Chris, hoping you'll join us again next time for more Adventures in Odyssey.

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1: We always love hearing what you think of our show.
0: Yep.
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0: So, what do you think of the show?
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8: We have 5 boys. Ever since the oldest, who is now 19 in college, has been little, we've traveled with Odyssey, and it's always been, instead of how many more miles, Mom, it's how many more Odyssey tapes, Mom or Dad, till we get there.
9: Love to have 2 or 3 Odysseys in the car all the time.
10: Well, as a parent, it makes me feel that I can use any moment in the car as a time to teach my children.
11: And sometimes I've actually referred back to an Odyssey episode and said, well, what did Witt say about that, or how was the situation handled, and do you think it was a good way to handle it? So it has kind of promoted some discussion along those lines.
8: Underground Railroad, many interesting discussions out of that one, and just what was the whole Civil War about? Was it really slavery? Was it states' rights? How did this affect the individual families? How would we react if we were in their shoes at that time? So many of those types of discussions have been generated.
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22: With SRN News, I'm Keith Peters in Washington. The Supreme Court has preserved women's access to a drug used in the most common method of abortion, rejecting lower court restrictions while the lawsuit continues. Carol Tobias of National Right to Life expressed unhappiness with the court's decision, saying this decision is deeply troubling because it leaves women exposed to powerful abortion drugs. China's Xi Jinping has warned President Trump that their two countries could clash over Taiwan if the issue is not handled properly. That was an unusually harsh admonition that stood in contrast to the American leader's praise for his counterpart. The exchange Thursday at a highly anticipated summit in Beijing underscores just how far apart Trump and Xi remain on thorny issues. On Wall Street, the Dow up by 370 points. More details at srnnews.com.
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23: Whoever believes in me, as the scriptures have said, out of his heart will flow rivers of living. But you got to come to him.
24: 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Let the one who desires take the water of life without.
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24: Take your copy of God's Word and turn with me to the Gospel of John, the 19th chapter. We've been there already. That's where we're going to begin today, in verse 28. But first, I ask you a question. Do you ever feel needy? Do you ever grow weary of pain or sense that you're suffering too much? You ever feel sick and tired of being sick and tired? As we continue to look at the cross, something rings loud and clear. In your moments of need, in the deepest pain, in the depths of suffering, our God gets you. He understands. There's seven statements that Jesus made from the cross. 6 hours he hung there. First was a word of pardon. Jesus looked out at all around him and said, Father, forgive them. They don't know what they're doing. And I wonder how often God looks at us that way still today. I forgive you, even though you don't have a clue. There was a word of pardon, and then there was a word of assurance as the criminal looked to Jesus and asked for help, cried out. And Jesus said, okay, today you're going to be with me in paradise. And make no mistake, no matter what you've done, no matter who you are, you can leave this place today with the assurance that you'll spend forever with Jesus in heaven.